And the dateline is Dubai, United Arab Emirates. The United Arab Emirates said it responded to another Iranian missile barrage on Friday, hours after the U.S. said it traded fire with Iranian forces in the Strait of Hormuz in the latest blows to a shaky month-old ceasefire. The UAE's defense ministry said three people were wounded after air defenses engaged two ballistic missiles and three drones launched by Iran. It was not clear if all were successfully intercepted. Authorities told people to stay away from any fallen debris. The U.S. said it thwarted attacks on three Navy ships and struck Iranian military facilities in the strait. Iran has mostly blocked the critical waterway for global energy since the U.S. and Israel launched the war on February 28th, causing a global spike in fuel prices and rattling world markets. The U.S. military said Friday that its forces had fired upon and disabled two more Iranian tankers that were trying to breach an American blockade of Iran's ports. U.S. President Donald Trump played down the exchange of fire on Thursday, calling the U.S. strikes a love tap in a phone call with ABC. But he reiterated threats to resume full-scale bombing if Iran doesn't accept an agreement to reopen the strait and roll back its nuclear program. Iran's foreign ministry said the U.S. strikes were a clear violation of the ceasefire. The violence came as Washington awaited a response from Tehran in negotiations to end the war. U.S. Secretary of State Marco Rubio told reporters he expects to hear from Iran later Friday. "I hope it's a serious offer," Rubio told reporters. "I really do," he said. U.S. says it responded to an attack in the strait. The U.S. military said it had intercepted Iranian attacks on three Navy ships in the Strait of Hormuz late Thursday and targeted Iranian military facilities responsible for attacking U.S. forces. The U.S. military said none of its ships were hit. "They threaten Americans they're going to be blown up," Rubio told reporters Friday. Iranian state media said the country's forces exchanged fire with the enemy on Quesham Island in the strait. It also reported loud noises and continuous defensive fire in western Tehran late Thursday. Iran's foreign ministry issued a statement condemning what it called hostile U.S. military action against two Iranian oil tankers near the Iranian point of Jask and the strait, as well as strikes on nearby coastal areas. Pakistani Prime Minister Shehbaz Sharif said his country has been in contact with the U.S. and Iran day and night in an effort to extend the ceasefire and reach a peace deal. Meanwhile, direct talks between Israel and Lebanon were scheduled to resume next week in Washington, according to a U.S. official who spoke on condition of anonymity to discuss plans for the closed-door meetings. The official said the talks will be held May 14th and 15th. A nominal ceasefire between Israel and Lebanon's Iran-backed Hezbollah militant group had also been repeatedly challenged, including by ongoing fighting in southern Lebanon. Images show apparent oil slick off Iranian terminal. Satellite images reviewed by the Associated Press show what appears to be an oil slick in the Persian Gulf emanating from the western side of Karg Island, Iran's primary crude export terminal. The images taken Wednesday show the slick covering roughly 95 square kilometers or 36 square miles. Windward AI, a maritime intelligence firm, said it first detected the spill in satellite images taken Tuesday, and the slick was spreading southwest with the wind at a rate about 2 kilometers or 1.2 miles an hour. If the slick continues drifting southward, there could also be risks to ecologically sensitive and protected marine areas in the Gulf, said Nina Noel, an international crisis operations expert with Greenpeace Germany. The Pentagon declined to comment on whether the U.S. military was tracking the spill or whether there had been recent strikes on the Iranian island. Based on the imagery taken earlier in the week, the spill occurred before the most recent round of U.S. strikes. U.S. official says unacceptable for Iranian agency to control the strait. Rubio said Friday that it's unacceptable for Iran to have a government agency that vets and taxes ships passing through the strait.
Lloyd's List Intelligence, a ship data company, reported Thursday that Iran has created the Persian Gulf Strait Authority, an agency that is positioning itself as the only valid authority to grant permission to ships transiting the strait. The Iranian effort to formalize control over the channel raised new concerns about international shipping, with hundreds of commercial vessels bottled up in the Persian Gulf and unable to reach the open sea. Is the world going to accept that Iran now controls an international waterway, Rubio said? What is the world prepared to do about it? Iran has effectively closed the strait, a vital waterway for the shipment of oil, gas, fertilizer, and other petroleum products, while the U.S. is blockading Iranian ports. A Chinese crude oil tanker was attacked near the strait. China has continued to import oil from Iran despite the effective closure of the waterway. China's foreign ministry expressed concern, saying the tanker was registered in the Marshall Islands with Chinese crew on board. There were no casualties reported. An oil tanker that passed through the Strait of Hormuz in mid-April arrived off South Korea's coast on Friday with 1 million barrels of crude. South Korea, which last year imported more than 60% of its crude through the strait, has capped prices of gasoline and other petroleum products. Bynum was reporting from Savannah, Georgia. Associated Press writers Michael Besiker, Sung-min Kim, and Matthew Lee in Washington, Sarah L. Deed in Beirut, Samina Mistro in Bangkok, Nicole Winfield in Rome, and Audrey McAvoy in Honolulu all contributed to this report. Our next headline from AP, Virginia Supreme Court strikes down Democrats' redistricting plan, dimming party's midterm hopes. The story written by David A. Lieb. The Virginia Supreme Court on Friday struck down a voter-approved Democratic congressional redistricting plan, delivering another major setback to the party in a nationwide battle against Republicans for an edge in this year's midterm elections. The court ruled 4-3 that the state's Democratic-led legislature violated procedural requirements when it placed the constitutional amendment on the ballot to authorize the mid-decade redistricting. Voters narrowly approved the amendment April 21st, but the court's ruling renders the results of that vote meaningless. Writing for the majority, Justice K. Arthur Kelsey wrote that the legislature submitted the proposed constitutional amendment to voters in an unprecedented manner. This violation irreparably undermines the integrity of the resulting referendum vote and renders it null and void, he wrote. Democrats had hoped to win as many as 4 additional U.S. House seats under Virginia's redrawn U.S. House map as part of an attempt to offset Republican redistricting done elsewhere at the urging of President Trump. That ruling, combined with a recent U.S. Supreme Court decision severely weakening the Voting Rights Act, has supercharged the Republicans' congressional gerrymandering advantage heading into this year's midterm elections. Richard Hudson, the chairman of the National Republican Congressional Committee, said the ruling was another sign of GOP momentum heading into the midterms. We're on offense and we're going to win, he said in a statement. Don Scott, the Democratic Speaker of the Virginia House of Delegates, said Democrats respect the court's opinion while noting that the voters the state had approved of new congressional map. We gave this decision to the voters exactly where it belongs, and they spoke loud and clear, he said in a statement. They voted yes because they wanted to fight back against the Trump power grab. A flurry of mid-decade redistricting. Legislating voting districts typically are redrawn once a decade after each census to account for population changes. But Trump started an unusual flurry of mid-decade redistricting last year when he encouraged Republican officials in Texas to redraw districts in a bid to win several additional U.S. House seats and hold on to their party's narrow majority in the midterm elections. California responded with new voter-approved districts drawn to Democrats' advantage, and Utah's top court imposed a new congressional map that also helps Democrats. Meanwhile, Republicans stand to gain from new House districts passed in Florida, Missouri, North Carolina, Ohio, and Tennessee.
They could even have more if the U.S. Supreme Court's ruling on the Voting Rights Act case, which has prompted some other Republican states to consider redrawing their maps in time for this year's elections. Virginia currently is represented in the U.S. House by 6 Democrats and 5 Republicans who were elected from districts imposed by a court after a bipartisan redistricting commission failed to agree on a map after the 2020 census. The new districts could have given Democrats an improved chance to win all but one of the state's 11 congressional seats. The Supreme Court's majority was critical of the state's redrawing the congressional maps to benefit one political party. Those justices noted that 47% of the state's voters supported GOP congressional candidates in 2024, but the new map could result in Democrats making up 91% of the state's House delegation. What was in the Democrats' map? Under the Democratic-drawn map, 5 districts would have been anchored in the Democratic stronghold of Northern Virginia, including one stretching out like a lobster to consume Republican-leaning rural areas. Revisions to 4 other districts across Richmond, Southern Virginia, and Hampton Roads would have diluted the voting power of conservative blocs in those areas. And a reshaped district in parts of Western Virginia would have lumped together 3 Democratic-leaning college towns to offset other Republican voters. The state Supreme Court's 7 justices are appointed by the state legislature, which has toggled back and forth between Democratic, Republican, and split control over recent years. Legal experts say the body doesn't have a set ideological profile. The case before the court focused not on the shape of the new districts, but rather on the process the General Assembly used to authorize them. Because the state's redistricting commission was established by a voter-approved constitutional amendment, lawmakers had to propose an amendment to redraw the districts. That required approval of a resolution in 2 separate legislative sessions, with a state election sandwiched in between to place the amendment on the ballot. The legislature's initial approval of the amendment occurred last October, while early voting was underway, but before it concluded on the day that the general election. The legislature's second vote on the amendment occurred after the new legislative session began in January. Lawmakers also approved a separate bill in February laying out the new districts subject to voter approval of the constitutional amendment. Arguments over the definition of election. Judicial arguments focused on whether the legislature's initial approval of the amendment came too late because early voting already had begun for the 2025 general election. Attorney Matthew Seligman, who defended the legislature, argued that the election should be defined narrowly to mean the Tuesday of the general election. In that case, the legislature's first vote on the redistricting amendment occurred before the election and was constitutional, he told judges. But the Supreme Court said in its ruling, this view appears to be wholly unprecedented in Virginia history. An attorney for the plaintiffs, Thomas McCarthy, argued that an election should be interpreted to cover the entire period during which people cast ballots, which lasts several weeks in Virginia. If that's the case, he told justices, then the legislature's initial endorsement of the redistricting amendment came too late to comply with the state constitution. The Supreme Court agreed with that argument, writing, the General Assembly passed the proposed constitutional amendment for the first time well after voters had begun casting ballots during the 2025 general election. By the time lawmakers initially endorsed the constitutional amendment, statewide voters already had cast more than 1.3 million ballots in the general election, about 40% of the total votes ultimately cast, the court said. The Supreme Court's ruling affirms a decision by a judge in rural Tazewell County in southwestern Virginia. The court had placed a hold on that ruling and allowed the redistricting vote to proceed before hearing arguments on the case. In the dissent to Friday's ruling, Chief Justice Cleo Powell said the election for the purpose of considering the amendment does not include the early voting period. The majority's definition creates an infinite voting loop that appears to have no established beginning, she wrote, only a definitive end, election day. David A. Lieb covers issues and trends in state government across the U.S. He's reported about government and politics for the Associated Press for 30 years.
The next story from AP News is headlined, U.S. employers defy economic shock from Iran war and add a surprisingly strong 115,000 jobs in April. Written by Paul Weissman, it's Dateline Washington. America's employers delivered a surprising 115,000 new jobs last month, despite an economic shock from the Iran war. Hiring beat the 65,000 jobs forecasters had expected, though it decelerated from the 185,000 jobs created in March. The unemployment rate remained at a low 4.3%, the Labor Department reported Friday. The Iran war has caused the biggest disruption of global oil supplies in history and sent average U.S. gasoline prices surging past $4.50 a gallon this week. But the conflict has not done much to damage the American job market so far. And the import taxes, tariffs, that President Donald Trump imposed last year have not turned out to be as high and as damaging as originally feared. The labor market is not booming, but it's proving harder to break than many feared, said economist Olu Sanola of Fitch Ratings. Healthcare added 37,000 jobs last month, and transportation and warehousing companies 30,000. However, manufacturers cut 2,000 jobs in April and have shed 66,000 jobs over the past year, despite Trump's protectionist policies aimed at creating factory jobs. Businesses, to some extent, are viewing the conflict in Iran as temporary, said Gus Faucher, chief economist at the financial firm PNC. We're seeing strong business investment, particularly around tech and AI. The economy continues to expand. We've weathered some shocks. The worst of the tariff impact is likely over. Still, Faucher cautioned that the longer the conflict in Iran lasts, the higher energy prices will go. The longer they stay elevated, the greater the drag on the economy. Among those worrying is Michael Kramer, co-founder and CEO of online retailer Adagio Tees. He expects to freeze hiring this year. He typically adds anywhere from 5 to 6 workers per year to help pack up online tea orders at the company's warehouse in East Rutherford, New Jersey. Adagio Texas, which has about 50 workers, has Adagio Tees, we should say. It's seen a slight drop in sales after the Iran war drove up gasoline prices and squeezed shoppers, particularly those in low-income brackets. Kramer is worried that shoppers are opting for less expensive supermarket tea to cut costs. You only hire when you have more orders than you can fill, he said. I don't envision us being in that position for the remainder of the year. I think the remainder of this year is going to be fairly bumpy. Labor Department revisions shaved 16,000 jobs from February and March payrolls. Average hourly earnings rose 0.2% from March and 3.6% from April of 2025, consistent with the Federal Reserve's 2% inflation target. The number of people in the U.S. labor force dropped last month, and the share of those working or looking for work, the so-called labor force participation rate, dropped to 61.8%, the lowest since October of 2021. After the U.S. and Israel launched their attacks February 28th, Iran shut down the Strait of Hormuz, though, through which about a fifth of the world's oil and liquefied natural gas passes. The disruption has caused a painful increase in the price of energy and led many economists to downgrade their estimates for global and U.S. economic growth. But the job market keeps chugging along this year. The economy is getting a boost from big tax refund checks this spring, arising from Trump's tax cut legislation last year. The refunds allow consumers to spend more freely, giving companies an incentive to add workers in response to rising sales. The job market is showing intermittent signs of recovery after a bleak 2025. Employers last year created just 9,700 jobs a month, the fewest outside a recession year since 2002. High interest rates and uncertainty over Trump's economic policies held back hiring. The March and April hiring figures marked the first consecutive months of job growth above 100,000 since the end of 2024. The recent uptick in hiring raises hopes that the job market will break out of a recent rut
in which Americans who have jobs are relatively secure from layoffs, but job seekers struggle to find work. Angela Panizia, 33, of Queens in New York City, was laid off by an educational travel company in December. The job search can be frustrating. You'll never hear back, or you'll get just a generic, "we're moving on with someone else," without feedback, she said. Many of the openings at colleges and other employers in her field simply don't pay enough to support someone living in one of the country's most expensive cities. To help with the rent, she's been working part-time for a caretaker. "I've always had a full-time job," he said. "Admittedly, I'm struggling with a loss of daily routine." U.S. hiring has been dominated by one industry, healthcare companies, catering to an aging American population. They've added 456,000 jobs in the past year. Other employers have combined to cut 205,000 over 12 months that ended in April. Still, Heather Long, chief economist at Navy Federal Credit Union, noted that last month's job gains extended beyond healthcare. Retailers, for example, added 22,000 jobs and construction companies 9,000. "America's hiring recession appears to be over," she wrote. Average job gains in 2025 were an anemic 10,000 a month. So far in 2026, the average is 76,000. Cyma Robotics Incorporated, which deploys 5-foot-tall robots that scan shelves for out-of-stock items in more than 1,000 stores worldwide, is eager to hire. Co-founder Brad Bozzolia started with the company with a handful of workers and now has 100. Many of them software and artificial intelligence engineers. Simba has a pick of its candidates. Applications more than doubled over the past year, partly because of layoffs elsewhere in the technology industry. Applications for robotic software engineer jobs are up 127% over that time period, Bogolia said. The jobs data will likely keep the Fed on the sidelines as it holds its key rate unchanged while evaluating the economic impact of the Iran war. Fed officials are increasingly focused on inflation, which has risen quickly since the war, driven higher by spikes in gasoline prices. Inflation jumped to 3.3% in March, a two-year high, and far above the Fed's target. The Fed typically keeps its rate unchanged or even raises it to combat inflation, while it cuts rates to spur more growth and hiring. Earlier this year, many Fed policymakers were worried the job market was stalling and leaned toward rate cuts. But in more recent months, hiring has stabilized, undermining the case for cuts. Friday's job report, PNC's Fauci said, actually makes it less likely that we can see a rate cut anytime soon because the Fed can say the job market is solid. Let's get inflation back down to 2%. This is not the time to cut rates. That's a quote. AP retail writer Andino Senzio in New York and AP economics writer Christopher Rugeber in Washington both contributed to the story. The next Associated Press headline: Pentagon begins releasing new files on UFOs and says the public can draw its own conclusions. This is written by Colin Binkley and Sung Min Kim. It's Dateline Washington. The Pentagon has begun releasing new files on UFOs, saying members of the public can draw their own conclusions on unidentified anomalous phenomena, like an object that a drone pilot says shone a bright light in the sky and then vanished. It said in a post on X on Friday that while past administrations sought to discredit or dissuade the American people, President Donald Trump is focused on providing maximum transparency to the public, who can ultimately make up their own minds about the information contained in these files. It said additional documents will be released on a rolling basis. Besides the Pentagon, the effort is led by the White House, the Director of National Intelligence, the Energy Department, NASA, and the FBI. A newly unveiled website housing the documents on unidentified anomalous phenomena, or UAPs, has a decidedly retro feel with black and white military imagery of flying objects displayed prominently on the page, with statements displayed in typewriter-like font.
The first release includes 162 files such as old State Department cables, FBI documents, and transcripts from NASA of crewed flights into space. One document details an FBI interview with someone identified as a drone pilot who, in September of 2023, reported seeing a linear object with a bright light to see bands within the light in the sky. The object was visible for 5 to 10 seconds, and then the light went out and the object vanished, according to the FBI interview. Another file is a NASA photograph from the Apollo 17 mission in 1972, showing three dots in a triangular formation. The Pentagon says in an accompanying caption that there is no consensus about the nature of the anomaly, but that a new preliminary analysis indicated it could be a physical object. Trump, who's a Republican, has been teasing the announcement since February. He has previously released records related to the assassinations of President John F. Kennedy, Senator Robert F. Kennedy, and Martin Luther King Jr. that revealed little beyond what was already known. The Pentagon has been working on declassifying documents related to UFOs for years, and Congress created an office in 2022 to declassify material. Its 2024 debut report revealed hundreds of new UAP incidents, but found no evidence that the U.S. government had ever confirmed a sighting of alien technology. Congress ordered the Pentagon to begin releasing decades of files on UFO sightings in 2022, as some members of the military shared encounters with unexplained aircraft. A small group of Republicans in Congress has pressed for further transparency, accusing the Pentagon of holding documents back. A March letter from Representative Anna Paolini, Luna, demanded 46 UAP videos identified by whistleblowers. On social media Friday, Luna said those videos are expected to be released in a later Pentagon release. Representative Tim Burchett thanked Trump for keeping his word on transparency and disclosure. "I would like to remind people that transparency won't all happen at once. It will take some time," Burchett said in a statement. But experts have urged caution around the release of the new files, warning that UAP videos are often misinterpreted and mischaracterized by those unfamiliar with advanced military technology. The Pentagon's 2024 report rebutted claims that the U.S. government had recovered alien technology or confirmed evidence of alien life. Colin Binkley covers the White House and education policy for the Associated Press. He is based in Washington and joined AP in 2015. Meantime, Sung Min Kim covers the White House for the AP. She joined it in 2022 and is based in Washington. Kim is also a political analyst for CNN. Our next story is on a bit of a lighter note. Olivia and Liam top the list of most popular U.S. baby names for the seventh year running. The story written by Fatima Hussein, and it's Dateline Washington. Olivia and Liam, for a seventh year in a row, topped the list of names for babies born in the United States in 2025. The Social Security Administration annually tracks the names given to girls and boys in each state, with lists dating back to 1880. And just in time for Mother's Day, the agency on Friday released the most popular names from applications for Social Security cards. Based on cultural and demographic trends, the list shows how names can rise and fall in popularity. Charlotte climbed to second place among girls, ending Emma's six-year run as the runner-up. Ava slipped out of the top 10 and was replaced by Eliana. On the boys' side, the top four names, Liam, Noah, Oliver, and Theodore, held their places. Let's go over the top 10 names for boys first. Number one is Liam. Number two, Noah. Number three is Oliver. Number four, Theodore. The number five name is Henry. Number six is James. Number seven, Elijah. Number eight, Mateo. Number nine, William. And number 10, Lucas. And the top 10 girl names of 2025. The most popular, Olivia. Number two, Charlotte. Number three, Emma.
The fourth is Amelia. Five, Sophia. The sixth is Mia. Seven is Isabella. Evelyn is eighth, Sophia ninth, and number 10 for the girls is Eliana. The latest fastest rising baby names, the names growing in popularity, include the boy's name Kasai, meaning fire in Japanese and Swahili, which surged 1,108 spots to enter the top 1,000 for the first time. For girls, the name Clarity with a K, a misspelling of the word clarity with a C, led all risers up 1,396 spots into the top 1,000. The top male names that have decreased in popularity are Kareem, Kaza, Kai, and Landon. Girl names Aubrey, Catalia, JC, and Zendaya declined the most in popularity over the last year. The Social Security Administration's latest data show that 3.6 million babies were born in the United States in 2025. That's a slight decrease from 3.61 babies the year before. Fatima Hussein reports from the U.S. Treasury Department for the Associated Press. She covers tax policy, sanctions, and any issue that relates to money. The next AP story is headlined, Canvas System Used by Thousands of Schools is Back Online After a Cyber Attack Disrupted Studies. The story written by Heather Hollingsworth. A system that thousands of schools and universities use to support instruction was back online Friday after it went down during a cyber attack that created chaos as students tried to study for final exams. The hacking group named Shiny Hunters claimed responsibility for the breach at Canvas, said Luke Connolly, a threat analyst at the cybersecurity firm Emisoft. Infrastructure, the company behind Canvas, said in an update late Thursday the system was available for most users. Canvas is used to manage grades, course notes, assignments, lecture videos, and more. The hacking group posted online that nearly 9,000 schools worldwide were affected, with billions of private messages and other records accessed, Connolly said. Screenshots Connolly provided showed that the group began threatening Sunday to leak the trove of data. By Friday, infrastructure in Canvas had been removed from the dedicated leak site created by the ransomware group on the dark web to publish stolen data. Canvas went down Thursday at the worst possible time. Students quickly took to social media, with many panicking that they could no longer view course materials housed within the platform to study for their final exams. Teachers said they were having to find workarounds to help students study for the exams and submit final assignments. And some schools, such as the University of Texas at San Antonio, announced they were pushing back finals scheduled for Friday in response to the outage. Schools like Princeton University turned to X late Thursday to announce Canvas appears to be available again and that information technology staff was monitoring the situation. Rich in digitized data, the nation's schools are prime targets for far-flung criminal hackers who are assiduously locating and scooping up sensitive files that not long ago were committed to paper in locked cabinets. Past attacks have hit Minneapolis Public Schools and the Los Angeles Unified School District. Instructure has not posted about the attack on its social media. The company didn't immediately respond to emails from the Associated Press asking whether it paid a ransom and inquiring about what happened with the compromised data. Connolly said the Canvas attack is strikingly similar to a breach that at PowerSchool, which also offers learning management tools. In that case, a Massachusetts college student was targeted and charged. Connolly described Shiny Hunters as a loose affiliation of teenagers and young adults based in the U.S. and United Kingdom. The group also has been tied to other attacks, including one aimed at Live Nation's Ticketmaster subsidiary. The Associated Press's education coverage receives financial support from multiple private foundations. AP is solely responsible for all content. Find AP standards for working with philanthropies, a list of supporters, and funded coverages at ap.org.
From the AP's business pages, U.S. stocks rise toward records as solid data on the job market overshadows higher oil prices. The story written by Stan Cho, and the dateline is New York. U.S. stocks were rising toward records Friday following the latest signs that the nation's job market is doing better than economists expected. The S&P 500 climbed 0.7% and was on track to top its all-time high after a report said U.S. employers added 115,000 more jobs than they cut last month, even though the war with Iran is raising fuel costs and uncertainty for everyone. The Dow Jones Industrial Average was up 15 points, or less than 0.1%, and the NASDAQ Composite was 1.3% higher and heading for its own record. While hiring slowed from March's level, it was nevertheless nearly double what economists had expected, and it helped keep the S&P 500 on track for a sixth straight winning week, which would be the longest such streak since 2024. The U.S. stock market had blasted higher since late March, in part on hopes that the war will not mean a worst-case scenario for the global economy and that the Strait of Hormuz will reopen to allow oil tankers to deliver crude from the Persian Gulf again. It's still to be determined if those hopes are warranted or just wishful. U.S. forces fired on and disabled two Iranian oil tankers on Friday after exchanging fire with Iranian forces in the Strait of Hormuz overnight. U.S. Secretary of State Marco Rubio said he hopes to receive a serious offer from Iran later in the day after Washington gave its latest proposal to end the war and reopen the strait. The price for a barrel of Brent crude oil climbed 1.8% to $101.80 following the latest volleys of fire in the war. It's still much more expensive than it was before the fighting began, when it was at about roughly $70 a barrel, but it's not as high as its heights above $119 during the war. One big factor helping to support the U.S. stock market despite the war's uncertainties is the strong profits that companies have been reporting for the start of 2026. Monster Beverage jumped 14.5% after the energy drink market maker joined the parade of companies topping analysts' expectations for profit and revenue for the latest quarter. It benefited from the strong growth outside the United States, and total net sales there made it up about 45% of its total, the highest percentage ever for it. Akamai Technologies leaped even more, 20.4%, after its results squeaked past expectations. It announced a $1.8 billion deal to provide cloud infrastructure services to an unnamed client over 7 years. The cybersecurity and the cloud company computing is benefiting from the surge in investment in artificial intelligence technology. Such voracious demand for AI helped CoreWeave report revenue for the latest quarter that was more than double what it was a year earlier, but its net loss was worse than analysts expected. It also gave a forecast range for revenue in the current quarter, whose midpoint fell below analysts' expectations. The stock of the company, which offers AI computing power to customers over the iCloud, fell 13.1%. In stock markets abroad, indices fell across much of Europe and Asia. Germany's DAX lost 1.4%, and Hong Kong's Hang Seng dropped 0.9% for two of the bigger losses. South Korea's KOPSI was an exception, and it inched up 0.1% to another all-time high. In the bond market, Treasury yields eased and remained lower after a report suggested sentiment among U.S. consumers is still stuck near its lowest level since 2022. Consumers told the survey from the University of Michigan they're concerned about both higher gasoline prices and tariffs, though their expectations for inflation in the coming years softened a bit. The yield on the 10-year Treasury fell to 4.36% from 4.41% late Thursday and from 4.45% earlier this week. Lower yields can bring down rates for mortgages and other kinds of loans going to U.S. households and businesses, which in turn can give the economy a boost. Lower yields also tend to push upward on prices for stocks and other kinds of investments. The 10-year Treasury yield, though, remains well above 3.97 level from just before the war.
AP Business writers Chan Ho Him and Matt Ott contributed to this report. Now this story from AP's entertainment pages. From Taylor Swift to the Oscars, 400-year-old Hamlet flourishes in the age of TikTok. The story by Mark Kennedy. The Dateline is New York. He's on screen, on stage, on tour, online, and in song. Hamlet, William Shakespeare's masterpiece about a moody Danish prince, seems to be having a moment. A national theater production has landed at the Brooklyn Academy of Music, starring Chaim Abrasquera. There's a movie version set in London's South Asia community, starring Riz Ahmed. Anthony Hopkins, at 88, is delighting fans on TikTok with some of Prince Hamlet's to-be-or-not-to-be soliloquy. The movie Hamnet, the fictionalized story of loss that inspired the creation of Hamlet, earned Jesse Buckley an Oscar. Taylor Swift's The Fate of Ophelia, that's Hamlet's ex, went to number one on the Billboard singles chart. Eddie Izzard taking her one-person production of the play on a worldwide tour. For hundreds of years on, Hamlet, whose seemingly quite modern anti-hero, endlessly mulling over what to do after his uncle murdered his father and married his mother, is still giving. Want even more? Well, there's even a Hamnet play adapted from Maggie O'Farrell's original novel, and the Royal Shakespeare Company is taking it on tour in the UK. Shakespeare and Company plans a northeastern U.S. tour of Hamlet this year. There's a Canadian production of Hamlet, Sweet Prince, using a queer contemporary lens. The acting company in New York will have a modern verse version led by a woman, and the Peruvian theater company at Teatro La Plaza recently presented a version off-Broadway starring 8 Spanish-speaking actors with Down syndrome. Harvard's Jeffrey R. Wilson, a Shakespeare scholar, says Hamlet is perfect for our era, when the crush of bad news has triggered constant existential check-ins like, hey, how's everyone hanging in there? People are exhausted from the onslaught of awfulness in the world, he says, and Hamlet gives audiences both permission to go there, to explore those emotions, and a toolkit of ideas to help us process angst. A neurodiverse Hamlet. The plethora of works are markedly vibrant and fresh, from the Hamlet in Brooklyn who wears a beanie to the one who enjoys Bollywood-style dances in London. Great plays survive not because they remain untouched, but because they can continue to be transformed, says director and playwright Chela de Ferrari from Teatro La Plaza, whose neurodiverse Hamlet is a visceral and urgent call from those often excluded from cultural narratives. Working with actors with Down syndrome and cognitive disabilities brought me back to something essential in Hamlet, that beneath its philosophical brilliance there is an exposed human being asking in one way or another how to exist in a world that keeps misreading him, she said. In one of the show's most potent moments, an actor attempts to imitate Laurence Olivier's delivery of Hamlet's to-be-or-not-to-be soliloquy with an image of the famous actor projected on a screen. It takes on a new urgency when spoken by someone whose very right to be in public or artistic spaces is often questioned. I like to imagine a kind of continuity between our actors and all the great actors who have carried the play before. I believe Shakespeare lives in all of them, says De Ferrari. Shakespeare in a BMW. On school trips to see Shakespeare plays, filmmaker Anil Kharia always felt like they were an arm's length away. I felt like I was primarily watching an intellectual experience unfold, and I had to use my brain to keep up with the plot and the language and everything like that, he says. He teamed up with Ahmed and screenwriter Michael Leslie for a stripped-down modern-day retelling of Hamlet that leans into the character's unease at being complicit in a corrupt business. That feels so pertinent to the moment that we're in politically and everything. It feels like the question a lot of people are asking, says Kharia. It feels like these stories are actually a conversation through time itself. Hamlet here parties at neon-drenched nightclub and delivers his soliloquy while hurtling down rain-slicked London streets
in a BMW, taking his hands off the wheel as a truck approaches head-on, to be or not to be indeed. The best-case scenario here is that it's opening up Shakespeare to audiences who didn't think it was for them or who struggled with it previously, says Correa, whose films start streaming on Tuesday. This is a big call, but I feel like Shakespeare would approve. I feel his whole thing was like, take this stuff and do your thing. A more clownish prince. The Hamlet in Brooklyn leans into the humor of the play for one good reason. The guy playing Hamlet is naturally funny. Agrixerica is manic and mischievous as he pulls out the play's physical humor, addressing the audience directly in his soliloquies, sometimes sitting at the edge of the stage and making eye contact. It's a very self-aware play. It sort of really knows that it's a play, if that makes any kind of sense, says director Robert Hasty. Hamlet knows he's in a play called Hamlet, like Deadpool knows he's in a film called Deadpool. Abrascara's tactics to his to-be or not-to-be speech as an errant thought, a wisp of an idea instead of the traditional foot-planted, actor-y, big-thing-coming speech. Rather than thinking, oh yeah, here's the speech coming and up and that's freaking me out, I started thinking, it's such a thought that most of us just kind of have, he says. Sometimes in front of the mirror, we just see ourselves and go, oof, today's a tough day. Hasty believes Hamlet is one of those works that reveals something new all the time. Grounded in the human condition, it speaks freshly things to each audience, and we discover new things that have always been there. One of the reasons I think we're all still talking about Shakespeare, and this play in particular, is that whenever those words fuse with a new actor or a new group of actors, it becomes a different play, he said. Maybe that's a good word, working definition of a classic. Now also from the entertainment pages, an Iranian museum holds a rare exhibit of American art reflecting on war. The story by Mehdi Fatima, and the dateline is Tehran. The artworks are distinctly American, famed pieces in vivid colors, wrestling with themes of war, violence, pop culture, and commercialism. What's startling is where they're on display in a museum in the Iranian capital at the time when two countries are locked in conflict. While the city streets are lined with anti-American billboards and posters, Tehran's Museum of Contemporary Art opened an exhibit this week of six works by three American pop artists of the 1960s. Roy Lichtenstein, Robert Indiana, and James Rosenquist, mainly chosen for their anti-war themes. The works come from the museum's large collection of masterpieces of American and European modern art that was acquired by the wife of the former Shah in the early 1970s. Most of it has been kept out of view since the Western-backed monarch was ousted by the 1979 Islamic Revolution. After living under U.S.-Israeli bombardment for weeks, the young men and women strolling the gallery felt a resonance from the works. Some contemplated Rosenquist's F-111, a collage dating to the era of the U.S. bombardment of Vietnam that critiques America's military-industrial complex with images of a warplane's fuselage, a nuclear mushroom cloud, and a child's face. Nearby was Bratata, one of Lichtenstein's characteristic paintings based on a comic book panel, this one of a fighter plane pilot shooting down an enemy craft. American artists have always had a really interesting way of ridiculing war, and that's always fascinated me in their work, said Ghazala Jabanheen, a Tehran artist visiting the show. Maybe part of it, I don't know, comes from their geographical distance from war itself. Reza Dabrizinhad, head of the museum, said the museum wanted the exhibit titled Art and War to respond to the events unfolding around it. So it selected pieces that were either shaped by the experience of war or created as reaction to wars. He told Iran's semi-official ISNA news agency. The museum is government-run and comes under the authority of the Culture Ministry. A collection acquired in the 1970s. The museum's collection has a storied history. The government of Shah Mohammad Reza Pahlavi
built the museum and brought up treasures of Cubist, Surrealist, and Impressionist, abstract and pop art in the 1970s. When booming oil prices were filling Iran's coffers and the country was the closest U.S. ally in the region. The Shah's wife, former Empress Farah Pahlavi, largely selected the works from artists ranging from Pablo Picasso and Vincent van Gogh to Mark Rothko, Francis Bacon, and David Hockney. But just 2 years after the museum opened, the Shah was toppled and the theocratic rule by largely selected the works from artists ranging from Pablo Picasso and Vincent van Gogh to Mark Rothko, Francis Bacon, and David Hockney. But just

billion dollars. Even with Iran cash-strapped under Western sanctions, museum officials have ensured the collection is not sold off. In 1994, Iran traded a Willem de Kooning painting from the collection for a prized manuscript of the Persian epic Shahnameh, or Book of the Kings, from an Iranian foundation, or American foundation, we should say. Reopening and escape from anxiety of war. Museums and many other cultural activities have been shut down in Iran during the current war. A shaky ceasefire in place since early April has allowed a reopening, though Tabrizinsad said only a few pieces were put on display in case war resumed and the works had to be rushed back to safe storage. For Iranian art lovers, the reopening brought an escape from the anxiety of war and a chance to reconnect with culture. It was such a great thing to happen. A couple of weeks ago, I was talking with my friends and everybody was talking about how much they missed visiting museums, said Jabin. Fears remain high that the war could break out again. Iran and the United States remain locked in a military standoff, with Iran sealing the Strait of Hormuz and the U.S. blockading Iranian ports as they wrangle over negotiations for a resolution. This state of being undecided leaves you dazed and confused. Everything is up in the air, said Mohammad Sadeh Abbasi, one of the visitors perusing the exhibit. I hope everything ends well soon and we get secure and calm life. Some of the works remind me of the scenes I saw during the war, he added. The six works will be on display until May 10th, but the director said each week new ones related to the theme will be brought out of the collection for show. Now a movie review from AP's entertainment pages. Billie Eilish and James Cameron make concert movie magic with Hit Me Hard and Soft. The review is by Maria Sherman, and the dateline is New York. Billie Eilish is levitating, or so it seems. When the pop star first emerges on screen in the mouthful Billie Eilish, Hit Me Hard and Soft, the tour live in 3D, she is suspended above a cube built of LED screens surrounded by a sold-out crowd of over 23,000 fans in the center of the UK's largest arena, Manchester's Co-op Live. She launches into the mid-tempo Chihiro, a house experiment from her latest album, and the 3D magic begins. In the contemporary pop music landscape, Eilish is a rule-breaker, and so is this work. The new concert film, co-directed by Eilish and three-time Academy Award winner James Cameron, was his idea. Cameron emailed Eilish's mother, Maggie Baird, a friend of his wife, via their shared interest in plant-based diets and environmentalism, and suggested they shoot Eilish's Hit Me Hard and Soft tour in 3D. It's new territory for Cameron in some ways and old hat in others. His production company has done a number of concert films, including one with Eilish's musical hero Justin Bieber. But Cameron hasn't sat in the director's chair of a project like this one. A 3D concert film also brings up a number of technical challenges, a passion of Cameron's, as anyone who has seen the blockbuster Avatar franchise could attest to, and a fellow outlier of the industry. The pairing succeeds. Eilish, too, is no stranger to film. She's the subject of the 2021 documentary Billie Eilish, The World's a Little Blurry, and a concert film released that same year, Happier Than Ever, A Love Letter to Los Angeles. This, however, is her first time co-directing a feature, and where The World's Little Blurry served as a composite of her come-up and various successes, Hit Me Hard and Soft is dedicated to the concert film format while pushing its boundaries. While no movie can serve as the perfect replica of a transformative live music experience, Billie Eilish, Hit Me Hard and Soft, the tour live in 3D, works as an immersive magic. Every seat is the best seat in the house in these shots. Common issues with concert films find solutions. Audience members are celebrated like additional characters. When the camera is on them, their voices are heard, loud sniffing, screams, cheers. Off-key sing-alongs get their shine, sometimes above Eilish in the mix, mimicking the experience of swaying in the crowd.

0: In 3D, her minimalist set is given visceral tangibility. Fancy eyeless jump through the trap doors, hook into safety harnesses, chug water, dance off screen, become teary-eyed, and embrace her bandmates. At nearly 2 hours of runtime, it passes like Zephyr, a thrill ride so fun that it feels too short. There's also new insight for Eilish fans. Cameras escort the pop star backstage and underneath it. In the beginning of the film, viewers experience the tour's opening scene, and then they go to see it again from Eilish's perspective. In other movements, Cameron is on screen with Eilish as she co-directs, giving the film the intimacy of a behind-the-scenes DVD extra, detailing how that movie was made. We thank you for joining us for this reading of Associated Press News. It is Friday, the 8th of May, and my name is Al Freeman.
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2: Here's the forecast for the Boston and South Shore area on the Talking Information Center from the National Weather Service. For today, starting sunny, turning cloudy, temperatures in the mid-60s, clear overnight, temperatures in the mid-40s, and for Saturday, cloudy, some rain, temperatures in the lower 60s. The sun rose this morning at 5:29, setting at 7:52 this evening. 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
9: Hi, this is Lee from the Talking Information Center reading the first episode of Nate Bargatze, Big Dumb Eyes, Stories from a Simpler Mind. For Laura and Harper, who always tell me to be funny before every show. Big Dumb Eyes. Introduction. The most words. I was on a call with the publisher, and they asked me what I wanted to call my book. So I'm like, okay, I got the perfect title, Big Dumb Eyes. And there was this silence on the other end. Finally, they go, that is really not the kind of book we had in mind here. That sounds way too dark. Kind of inappropriate, actually. So I try to explain, right? I'm like, well, the thing is, whenever people talk to me, they always speak real slow. They pause after each word, like I'm not all there, like I can't follow. And it's all because I got these big, dumb eyes. Then they go, oh, right, okay. You talk kind of funny with that southern accent. We thought you said big demise. From then on, they would only communicate with me over email. By the way, what does demise mean anyway? Wait, I'm going to look it up. Oh, demise. This book is definitely not that. You might be a little nervous opening these pages because I am very on the record about not liking to read books. It's a big part of my act going on about how every book is just the most words, how it never lets up, and there's just more and more words until it's like, what are you talking about? Please, just make it stop. And here I am, writing one of my own. But you're in for a real good time. Real good, because I have taken everything bad about books and made it the best. So I can personally guarantee that you will love this book. Or at least that is, in fact, a book. Because that is what I've been told. Now, is it perfect? Let's not get crazy. I mean, it has a lot of pages, and I wanted lots more pictures, but it's pretty darn close, because this is the very first book in the history of the world that was written to not be a whole complicated thing. I'm not saying I wrote it for cats and dogs, but I bet they could knock a couple chapters out if they put their minds to it. It's light, it's funny, it's relaxing. It's full of a bunch of stories about me and my hometown in Tennessee, my friends and my family, my old car named Old Blue, and how I flunked bowling my only semester in college. There's another chapter about how I was almost a genius, but I swear that is not a contradiction. So basically, I talk about the same kind of stuff I talk about on stage, but with new stories that have more fun details and background on everything and everyone and what I like to call Nateland. This book is never trying to say anything even close to important. At first, I had a 30-page chapter right in the middle called The Meaning of Life, and I really do think I had it all figured out. But we got to the last draft of the book right before publication, and I was like, nope, too important. Delete. And now I forgot it. You can read this book anywhere or any way you want. You can read it in bed. You can read it upside down. You can read it in the car, but only when you're driving. That's a joke, in case that is not clear. When you're done, you can leave it on your coffee table. I tried to tell the publisher to make it an actual coffee table, like Kramer's book in Seinfeld, but they said I need to write a lot more words for a book that big, so that was out. You could read this book from beginning to end, or you can open it to any random chapter you want and you'll be just fine. There isn't any real order, no rhyme or reason behind much of anything. I was trying to think of one big chapter that said everything I ever wanted to say about food. Then I realized my one big idea was, I love food. I love to eat food. Food is good. So instead, I have a few smaller chapters about me and food I'm thinking of calling bites, or maybe snacks, or probably random food things. Either way, you won't need any special information to read any of it. You won't need facts or opinions or, like, smarts. I promise you won't find that pesky stuff here. So just dive right in. As I was learning to read, one of the most annoying things about books was having to keep track of all the characters' names. It's possible I shouldn't have started with War and Peace. So in my book, I will always remind you who I'm talking about, even if you met them before. Like, my friend Peepy comes up in a few chapters, and I will always helpfully remind you that he's called P.P. because he got hit in the P.P. by a football when he was in high school. Also because I love reminding P.P. of that same story. How you doing, P? I'll make sure to have some breaks, a few blank pages to help you keep your head above water, just in case you're crazy enough to read the book from front to back, which I don't even know if that's allowed. And I promise you there will not be lots of big words, because I'm sorry, because I don't like them. There is one thing I should clear up, and that has to do with how I talk. Actually, the publishers told me I had to add this note. I think because they still feel burned by the whole demise thing. Number one, when I write golly, it should actually be read as golly. Number two, take any word that you say, and I probably say it different. Like, boil is really bowl. Though, come to think of it, I don't think boil is actually in the book. But I do bowl. Whatever. Just read it in my voice, and you'll have way more fun. And number three, if you haven't actually heard my voice before, I talk slow. It doesn't feel slow to me, but you're not me, and I am not you. And that's all you need to know. If you forget, just come right back to the beginning, and it'll be right here waiting for you. The biggest little speed trap in Tennessee. I grew up in this tiny little town in Tennessee that thought it needed 6 police officers. I'd say no one knew why we had so many police officers, except we did know why. They were there to give us all speeding tickets. That was it. That was the only reason. They weren't there to fight crime or stop bad guys from doing bad things. I'm sure there was some of that, but even if we wanted to do something bad to someone, we kind of couldn't, because we pretty much all knew each other. If somebody broke the law, it would be like, okay, let's talk about this at the church barbecue with the other 12 people in our town, half of whom are apparently cops. My town was so tiny, it actually existed inside another tiny town. Seriously, you can look at a map of Tennessee and you'll find a little blob called Old Hickory. And inside that little blob, you'll find an even smaller blobbier blob called Lakewood, which is so small and so blobby, I usually only talk about Old Hickory in my act. I do not know how it is legally possible for one town to exist inside another town, and I never will, because that would require me to read a book. But it must be legal, because Lakewood existed, and it was my home. My parents had moved us there in the early 90s. My mom says 1991 or 1992 or maybe 1993, and she's the one in the family who's good with dates. So I was 12 years old, or 13, or 14, or 15 or 11, depending on the month, which she says was definitely December or absolutely July. Whatever it was a good year and extremely memorable. Our previous town was, in fact, Old Hickory, which was 1 or 2 miles down the road. So yeah, it was a big transition for all of us. Lakewood is the kind of place where if you go to the school and look at old class photos, you'll see pictures of your buddy's grandparents when they were kids, because no one ever leaves. It's the kind of place where if you fall down a cliff and get a concussion, your neighbor will pick you up and carry you back to your mom. I know this because it happened to me. It's the kind of place where there are 2 different families, both named Thompson. Then they had kids, and 2 of those kids got married. Now, I can't figure out if that means there's 1 Thompson family or 3. In the winter, if there was a half inch of snow, people would just go crazy. We barely ever saw any snow in the south. We had no idea what was going on. Everything would shut down. We're talking schools, offices, grocery stores, hospitals, everything. Like, you'd have emergency surgery scheduled, patients flatlining on the edge of death, and the doctor would call in and go, "You kidding me? Have you seen those roads? I'm going sledding." And that's what we do. The entire town would gather at the one big hill that was behind our church and right next to the golf course. Everyone would be there. Friends, neighbors, all three Thompson families, or two, or one, or whatever. We'd all go. We'd take trays and trash can lids, and we'd flop down on our bellies, me on the bottom, my sister on top, my brother sandwiched in between, and we'd bolt right down that single snowy hill, and after 5 minutes, it was nothing but mud. Just pure slop. We'd keep going and going till we were totally covered in muck, like, woohoo, it's a winter wonderland. My dad got so excited one year, he went out and bought one of those classic red sleds with the metal runners, like something out of a Christmas story. Got to the mud hill, and it was like trying to slice through a Big Mac with a butter knife. I mean, slicing through a Big Mac with a butter knife would be insane to do. I feel dumb even writing it because no one would ever try that. I don't think a butter knife has ever even been near a Big Mac. But if you did try to cut one and you used a butter knife, it would be as effective as going down that muddy hill on my dad's sled. That's all I know. And that is the kind of town I'm from. It was also the kind of town that didn't need any police officers except for one reason, and that was to give people speeding tickets. That was all the Lakewood PD did. The six of them would get to work in the morning, and they'd look at each other and go, "What's it gonna be today? Drug busts? Nope. Murder? Uh-uh. Grand Theft Auto? Nah. How about we park across from the Piggly Wiggly and catch anyone going 35 in a 30? Sounds right to me." Everyone knew the speed trap was there, but we all kept speeding anyway. I don't know why. There was just something about Old Hickory Boulevard that made you want to speed on it. I mean, it's four lanes with a lane in the middle, so is that five lanes? Whatever it is, you ain't going the speed limit. But honestly, the whole thing was so ridiculous, it was kind of fun. One time, they got us while we were driving to church on a Sunday morning. My dad was behind the wheel, drinking a Big Red. Big Red is a cream soda. It's red, and it's delicious, and it's also why my dad has diabetes. He loved it so much, he would go down to Kentucky on weekends and buy cases of the stuff, because that was the only place you could get it in old-fashioned glass bottles. And everyone knows soda always tastes better in bottles than cans. This policeman pulled us over, looked at my dad and us kids all dressed up to go to church at 9 a.m., and he thought, "These people are up to no good." So he spots the fizzy red beverage my dad's drinking, and he goes, "What you got in there? Is that alcohol?" My dad goes, "No, officer. It's a cream soda. It's red, and it's delicious." The cop thinks about this for a second. "Well, I should probably get a little sip, just to be sure." He took that sip, and just like that, he also got diabetes. Once, the Lakewood PD tried to pull over my mom, and she actually managed to lose them in the neighborhood. I'm serious. This is a thing that really happened. My mom heard the sirens. She saw the flashing lights. She said, "Nope, not today, Popo." And she outran this cop behind the wheel of a used Mazda. She probably had to floor it just to get up to 35. That's how fast that car was. And this neighborhood is like 10 blocks long. You couldn't lose your wallet on one of these streets. I have physically gone to this spot, put on a blindfold, turned myself around, and tried to get confused, and I could not do it. But my mom, in her Mazda, was able to lose this cop. To be clear, She's usually a law-abiding citizen, but she didn't want to have to tell my dad she got us another ticket so soon after we got busted for driving under the influence of soda pop. Eventually, me and my brother grew up and moved out, and my parents and my little sister moved to a different town, Mount Juliet, about 10 miles away. It wasn't that big. Nothing in Tennessee really is, but it was still about twice the size of Lakewood. It wasn't as blobby. It had more than just one muddy hill in the winter. Its police did real police things. And eventually, Lakewood lost its police department. I don't mean there was a budget cut or a downsize. Once the town became unincorporated, the cops disappeared. One second, the Lakewood PD was sitting across from the Piggly Wiggly, shaking down families on their way to church. And the next second, they were gone. Just like that. It was all right, I guess. But still, we were kind of sad. They were our pointless, annoying cops, and now they were gone. Like, maybe we should have made special trips back to the speed trap, driven even faster, more dangerous, just to give them more to do, even if it was the only thing they ever did. To this day, whenever I'm driving through on my way to visit family, heading down that single main street where no one ever breaks a single law, I always put my foot on the brake and make sure I'm going under 30, in memory of the Lakewood Police Department. Then, to be honest, I do speed up, because the street has too many lanes to go that slow. Raised by a clown. Back when I was a kid, my dad was a clown. I don't mean that as an insult or something. I mean he was an actual, real-life, professional clown. And let me tell you, having a clown for a dad was not easy. Not because he wasn't a good dad, because he was, but because he was an even better clown. And how was I supposed to compete with that? Maybe if he had been one of those weird, spooky clowns that everyone always says they're afraid of. But there is nothing scary or spooky about a clown named Yo-Yo who wears a bright yellow wig and does magic tricks. For my 7th birthday, we had a little party at the park. All my friends came. It was the perfect day. The weather was nice, and my dad put on a magic show. And that's all my friends wanted to do, just watch the show. They forgot that I, the birthday boy, the whole reason for this entire occasion, even existed. I walked a few feet over to the playground and called, "Hey guys, anyone want to swing with me?" Everyone was like, "No, absolutely not." "All right, how about the sandbox? That sand is looking real nice today. Very clean. Lots of fine, clean sand grains. I bet we could make a castle. That would be neat." Are you still talking? We are literally watching a magic show by a clown named Yo-Yo. Stop making this day about you." My dad was great at magic, but I had seen all the tricks before. The only reason he was hired for my party was because it's the only entertainment my parents could afford. So I sat there and swung by myself. If someone walking by saw the park from a distance, it looked like this little boy was just not being invited to this magic show. All my friends' dads were normal dads who read the newspaper and worked at an office and did not walk around in bright orange tuxedos with big blue floppy shoes. My friends all lived in normal houses where you walked in and saw normal house things like a rug and maybe a cat. You walked into my home and the first thing you'd see was a bag of 30 lemons, one stack of fake quarters, 20 lengths of rope, and about 700 million decks of cards. In fact, the people who now own our old house recently pulled up the carpet and literally found a dozen marked cards buried underneath. How do I know this? Last Halloween, my now grown-up brother and sister went to our old house trick-or-treating with their kids, and up on the wall, they saw this totally random framed picture of some of my dad's old cards. My brother and sister were like, "Why are Dad's old cards up on the wall?" The people who live there were like, "Why were your dad's old cards under our floor?" Some questions are better left unanswered. In high school, I got my first girlfriend. It was the kind of thing where you say you're going out, even though you never actually go anywhere, except maybe school and church. So, true love. But guess what? She wouldn't come to my birthday party that year. My dad, after all this time, was still performing at my birthdays. I mean, you try to stop having a world-class magician at your birthday, okay? But later on, I found out she was afraid of my dad, who would do something silly in his act, like call her up to demonstrate a trick. I couldn't believe it. After all this time, I had finally found someone who thought my dad was a scary clown. She really was the love of my life. Anyway, that ended the relationship. But as I look back on it now, fair enough. That is a lot to take in as a ninth grade girl. My dad's story is like the stories of a lot of funny people I know, in that it doesn't start out funny at all. This, by the way, does not include me. My childhood was pure, dumb, funny, but that pretty much only happened because my dad got all the miserable stuff out of the way. First off, he's from Kentucky, which is obviously very bad because it's not Tennessee. His mom was very good at bowling. She's actually in the Kentucky Bowling Hall of Fame, but she wasn't very good at being a mom. When my dad was about three, she left him outside the bowling alley because she didn't want to watch him while she played, and that's when he got bit in the face by a bulldog. To this day, my dad still talks with a little bit of a speech impediment because of it. The bulldog tore from his cheek down to his chin and took part of his tongue. He had to have 6.5 years of reconstructive plastic surgery, the kind where they take skin from other parts of your body and rebuild your face. So my dad likes to tell people that most of his face is actually his butt. It looks good. He just has real bad breath. And yeah, he usually cracks that joke right when he meets someone. I mean, how am I supposed to compete with a dad that cool? How? My dad's mom was basically what these days they'd call abusive. She and his dad were both alcoholics. Because of his speech impediment, my dad was placed in special ed and told he was stupid for most of his life. His mom pretty much agreed. By the time he reached high school, he wasn't good at reading, and he could hardly write at all. The one good thing that happened to my dad during this time was meeting the lady who would eventually become my mom. The two of them met when they were in eighth grade at a local teen club. My father never had the guts to ask somebody to dance because he was afraid they'd say no. So when he saw my mom, he sent his friend over to ask if she liked him. My dad likes to say that they asked 17 girls, and he finally got back one yes. My mom, because she's pretty much a living saint, finds this adorable. She went home the night of the dance, woke up her mom, and said, "Mom, you won't believe this, but I just met this boy, and I know that someday he and I will get married. I don't know how, but I know it." Which is almost as good as the story of how I met my wife, Laura, working at Applebee's. Well, even with my mom in his life, my dad was still having a lot of trouble at home. Once he graduated high school, my grandma made it pretty clear she didn't want him around anymore. So he ran away from home and went to Tennessee. I'd like to tell you that as soon as he crossed that state line, his whole life turned around, but that ain't what happened. He lived on the street for a few months, and he tried to take his own life once, which he'll tell you was the dumbest thing he'd ever did. He'd basically hit rock bottom when he moved in with his cousin Ronnie, who was an assistant coach on the Vanderbilt basketball team. If you know anything about Vandy's history with sports, you know Ronnie had it about as bad as my dad did. That was a joke, but only kind of. Living with Ronnie and his wife Melinda was what finally started to turn things around. I don't think my dad had ever experienced what it meant to have a family before, but with those two, he finally had one. My dad had this old shoulder injury from a fight he'd had with his mom, this time when she pushed him down the steps. So my dad started wearing a big cast to help fix it, and he couldn't move his arm or get it wet. One day, Melinda comes by and she goes, "You stink. You need a bath." So my dad goes, "What can I do? I can hardly move." "Well, get some swim trunks on," she said. She ran the bath, put him in there, and she helped him wash off. He was 17 years old. No one had ever been kind to him like that before. Ronnie and Melinda, they went to church, and they got my dad to go with them. God, he learned, offered the same kind of grace, the same kind of mercy. He'd love my dad no matter what. He'd be there for him unconditionally. From there on, everything changed. That last part, by the way, was what people in the South call testimony. That's just between me and you. Normally, I try to play down the whole Southern thing, so don't tell a soul. To be fair to my dad, he did try his best to make me part of his act. This was possibly a worse idea than trying to live in the streets of Nashville. Back when I was in kindergarten, he did a show for my whole school in our big auditorium. I, of course, was very ready to accept my fate as the son of the neatest dad in town. I knew the drill. He would get attention. I would get a great show. It was fine by me. But my dad was like, "Son, I'm going to give you a shot. This'll be your big break. You get to help me with a trick." Now, I'm going to be honest with you. I could spend the next 2.5 pages trying to describe this trick to you with all my amazing skills, with, like, words, and you still wouldn't get it. You have to kind of see it in action. But all you really need to know is there was a little dog that was running between a couple boxes trying to get a forbidden sausage, and all I was supposed to do was scream real loud every time the dog got close to getting the sausage. That's it. That's all I had to do. Just scream on cue. Just lose my mind. I mean, I was 5 years old, so I pretty much spent most of my time like this anyway. It is a natural state of being for a child that age. Even then, even with something that basic, my dad wasn't leaving anything to chance. We actually practiced. My dad and I stood there at home, and he was like, "Nathan, scream." So I screamed over and over and over. Looking back, it kind of makes me wonder just how stupid I seemed back then. In between rehearsals, was my mom walking up to my dad and whispering, "I don't know, should you remind him to breathe too? This all feels so advanced." But you know what? I got that screaming down. I had that thing mastered, dude. I was a pro. Then I got on stage right next to my dad in front of my entire school, and I froze, terrified. Couldn't make a sound. I honestly doubt I was breathing either, which probably didn't help with the whole being stupid thing. So the dog is running back and forth, going from one box and into the other, and my dad is looking at me, and I'm opening my mouth as wide as I can and saying absolutely nothing. And then the final reveal, when magically, incredibly, the dog somehow appears out of the wrong box and eats the forbidden sausage. which was when I finally decided to scream, "But Dad, there's a second dog!" You see, the deal was that there were two dogs. The audience could only see one. But behind my dad, I could see the whole trick and noticed there were two dogs. I guess you could say I was the first masked magician. And if you don't get that reference, it's probably a good thing neither of us went into magic. Getting saved by Jesus was the beginning of my dad's career in magic, a tale as old as time. Back in grade school, he'd met a teacher who used magic to make my dad want to read. This teacher was a very good sleight-of-hand guy, and he kind of planted the seeds of the magician my dad could become. But it wasn't until he got his life together in Tennessee that my dad realized he could tap into something else to make him really stand out. Comedy. His jokes came from a place of darkness. He believed we needed to laugh at ourselves and at each other, otherwise we'd probably cry. Like his speech impediment, at first he was kind of embarrassed to talk, but as Yo-Yo the Clown, who cared? He had his clown voice, and people loved it. Then eventually he realized he could still be funny without the wig and the makeup, so he left the clown act behind and did a different kind of magic. His favorite trick was what he called the straight jacket of death. He's a huge Andy Kaufman fan, and Kaufman was a genius at doing these ridiculous stunts. So my dad came up with his own Kaufman-style routine. He'd perform at these little clubs where he'd get into a straitjacket, and the trick was he never got out. He'd just keep struggling and struggling, and the show's supposed to be over, but he's still on the stage struggling. Eventually, he added a bit where a volunteer from the crowd would actually start fighting with him, trying to pull this thing off him. These strangers would tear his shirt, stick their foot in his back, like he'd get into actual fights. He eventually had to have back surgery from this stunt. But the audience loved it. They'd be dying laughing. He toured all over the world. He likes to say this trick made a living for his family. He'd probably say it put me through college if I didn't flunk out after a semester. As for my dad and my grandma, they didn't speak for years. Honestly, me and my brother and sister don't have a ton of memories of her. It's not like he talked bad about her. It wasn't like he was bitter or held a grudge. They just weren't in each other's lives. But then a couple years ago, my dad's mom got sick, and he went to see her. He tried to connect with her a couple times before, but there was always a barrier. So this time, he just said he was sorry. He started crying, and he told her he was sorry for not being a better son. He was sorry for not trying harder to make her a part of his family, for not doing more to give her a relationship with his kids. He goes, "I just need you to forgive me." And it melted her. For the first time in his life, he finally felt close to his mom. He said he'd see her in heaven, and they'd have a long time to straighten everything out. She died the next day. I finally figured out that the best approach to take with my dad was, if you can't beat him, join him. Except in this case, I made him join me. So yeah, I guess pretty much the opposite of that first thing I said. It was back in 2007, when I was just getting started in comedy. I was living in New York, and I had just done my very first TV appearance on the show CMT, Comedy Stage for Country Music Television. Some folks at Belmont University back in Nashville saw me and wanted me to do a show on campus. They were like, "We'll pay you $1,000. And I was like, "That is more money than I've ever seen in my life. I am officially a billionaire." But they also wanted me to go on stage for an hour, which was terrifying because I had enough material for maybe 30 minutes. So I called up my dad and asked him to open for me. I told him I needed him to do at least 30 minutes, and this was the most important part. I told him he couldn't be too funny. Like, for once in his life, could he please hold back just a tiny bit? He could have all his magic and all that, but please just let me be the funniest guy that night. Please. And I offered to pay him $200 for the gig. I mean, what was I going to do? You have to pay your openers. The night of the show came around, and of course, he didn't hold back at all. He absolutely killed. Like, everyone was literally crying, laughing, just rolling in the aisles. He was so funny. Me and Laura had just gotten married, and this was the first time her parents had ever seen me or my dad perform. They came by to say hi after the show, and they were very polite to me. But I could tell they really just wanted to meet my dad. When he finally walked over, their jaws dropped and they go, "You were amazing. Like, are you sure you don't want to marry Laura instead? Doesn't that seem like a better arrangement for all parties?" I think they figured worst case I could just open for my dad and support their daughter that way. To this day, my father-in-law still brings up that show. My in-laws will come over for the holidays, and Laura's dad kind of shakes my hand real quick, then pushes right by me to ask for a card trick. And then my dad starts hunting under the floorboards. But that night wasn't all bad. Opening for me was the first time my dad ever got to really introduce me to an audience. He started saying how proud he was of me, how filled with gratitude he was that so many people had come to watch me perform. And I like to think that he wasn't just grateful for how far I'd come, but for how far he'd come too, because who I am and what I've done wouldn't be possible without him. Whatever it was, he got this catch in his throat, and he just started crying. I still have him open shows for me to this day, and he still starts crying every single time. The crowd always soaks it up because it's so incredibly authentic. He shines brighter than anyone else on that stage. Oh, and he never saw a dime of the $200 I promised for our very first show. He still reminds me of that every chance he gets. I was almost a genius. I was almost a nuclear scientist. It was going to be that, or maybe an electric engineer, or a doctor that does brain stuff, or maybe a math teacher who teaches the hardest math on earth. You know, any of those jobs that take a lot of smarts. That was going to be me. Now I know what you're thinking. You're thinking, Nate, you're a stand-up comic. You're a pretty dumb guy. You're right. I am dumb. Now. But I wasn't always like this. I used to be a genius. And I know I was a genius because back in the seventh grade, I won the school science fair. It's true. I really did. I went up against the best and the brightest, and somehow the judges were like, "This kid, the one with the big dumb eyes, he is the best of the best and the brightest of the brightest." Like, "All right, dudes, whatever you say, I'm a genius." Let's be straight, though, because this wasn't just any science fair. My town was a company town, and that company was DuPont. It started like 100 years ago with a plant to make gunpowder. Then they started making chemicals and stuff. I'll be honest, I never really knew what they did. I didn't ask. I walked by this factory every day and never once said, "Hey, what happens there?" Or maybe I did and just forgot. I'll get to that in a second. I went to DuPont Hadley Middle School. The building was shaped like Mickey Mouse's head. I never saw it from above, but they told us that and the way we walked in circles. I figured it was true. So our fair was judged by scientists from DuPont, and the prizes were given out by the head guy from DuPont, who we think might have been named Gary, but my mom's not sure. If it's not Gary, then it's something else. Anyway, the winner of our science fair then got to go compete in the citywide competition. And if you won the city, you got to go to the state fair. And if you won that one, well, sky's the limit. I'm pretty sure Elon Musk and all the AI people all won their state science fair. I think that is the only way to become whatever Elon Musk actually is, space scientist or something. So all the serious students in our school, they worked their very hardest for this thing for weeks, building big models, creating complicated demonstrations, testing exciting new theories, you know, science stuff. Me? I waited until the day before and stole one of my dad's magic tricks. My dad, as I talked about it in the last chapter, is a professional magician, so he had lots of fun stuff around to choose from. I decided to not go for the fake dollar bill or the vanishing puppy. I was in junior high. I pulled out the big guns. Magnets. The magnet my dad had wasn't huge. It was small enough to fit in a deck of cards, but it was really strong. Like, this thing could move around metal objects through a 4-inch table. It could also do something no other magnet on the planet could do. It could move stuff that wasn't made of metal, like a chicken bone, and a wooden match, and a penny, which is impressive because it's not some dumb metal nickel. So the idea was you could put one of these objects in the palm of your hand and use the secret hidden magnet to make it look like you could move a chicken bone or a match with nothing but the power of your mind. Now, you might point out that the chicken bone and matches and penny were all props that had slivers of iron in them. And if you did that, I'd imagine you would point out that it is mind and not mine. So you're not a very good time, but thankfully I am a good time. Also, this was back in the 1900s, so we all still believed in a little magic. The whole Mayan calendar debacle came pretty soon after. I was sink, line, and hooker on that one. About that last sentence, I do the Nateland podcast with Brian Bates, Aaron Weber, and Dusty Slay, and that's what I said instead of hook, line, and sinker. I think I'm dyslexic, which could be because of the... Wait, I'll get to that. Don't let the horse get before the cart. Hey, bear. Back to the story. I looked at these things that were literally designed to make people doubt rational thought, and I said, science. And I took that powerful secret magnet and that fake chicken bone into the school gym, and I stood right next to all the other kids with their serious experiments about dinosaurs and volcanoes. And I have no idea what exactly I said or did or why it was so special. But by the time I was done, those DuPont scientists were blown away. Then all these science dudes ran back to their big fancy office and they grabbed Gary and all the other science dudes, and they were like, you would not believe it. Forget the cure for cancer. We got a kid who can make matchsticks move with the power of his brain. Granted, he doesn't look too bright, but still, we saw it with our own eyes. We're gonna be rich. We're gonna win the Nobel Prize. But first let's give him first place in the school science fair. I never saw Gary again after that day. None of that last paragraph is probably true, but it basically is. But I don't remember exactly. The school had a big ceremony where they gave me a blue ribbon for first place. My parents, who were just as surprised as I was, tell me they were very proud on that great day and figured I'd spend the rest of my life doing, like, experiments or something. For the citywide competition, I was super excited. I really thought I had a chance to win this thing. Unfortunately, I will never know. Because we didn't even go. I think I had a baseball game, or someone had something, or maybe we were over science as a family, so we just dropped the magic trick off at the fair, along with a short note on the bent poster board backdrop that said, "Move the magnet below with the chicken bone." We didn't win, but if you go to DuPont Hadley to this day, my name should be on the wall in the office as winning the science award. They did tell me it would be there forever. I remember that because I thought it was so cool. I have not been up there to check, so if you're a student at DuPont Hadley and for some reason bought this book, please check it for me. You can let my parents know because they still live down the street. Anyway, I know that all sounds pretty bad as far as me being a genius goes, but I didn't just win the science fair. I really was the smartest kid in seventh grade. At the end of the year, at the big school assembly, I won all the awards for smarts. I really did. History, math, and of course science, with my amazing magnetic chicken bone. They called my name so much, I was uncomfortable. And then in the eighth grade, they never called it. And I was also uncomfortable. What exactly happened to my brain from the seventh grade to the eighth grade is the subject of a lot of heated debate in my family. And by heated debate, I mean everyone agrees on the reason except me. I'm 100% sure that over the summer break, something got knocked loose in my head when I fell 62 feet off a cliff in our neighborhood and got a concussion. Me and my buddy Corey were hanging out, trying to climb down this cliff that overlooks Old Hickory Lake. We didn't have any rope or helmets or any safety equipment. I don't even know if they sold helmets back then. But I slipped and fell. I hit my head on a rock on the way down, passed out, and went to the hospital in an ambulance. I think this had some kind of impact on my intelligence. My skull got, like, dented or something, and I was different after that. The accident left a mark on the back of my head that I still have to this day. In case you don't believe me, my mom just helpfully sent me a picture of me from one of my specials with the mark circled saying, "Here's that mark from when you hit your head." However smart I used to be in the seventh grade, you can see what my family thinks of me now. They also like to point out that there were stairs from the top of the cliff to the bottom, literally right next to where I was climbing. So how bright could I have been before I fell? According to my family, what really changed for me from the seventh grade to the eighth grade comes down to two words, and those two words are Daniel Rucker. The Rucker family moved to our town from Michigan right before I started eighth grade. The dad was a pastor, they had eight kids, and they all had red hair, although my mom says she is certain that only two of the Rucker children had red hair, and it is very important that we get this right. Redheaded or not, they were all really smart, like so smart. They didn't own a TV, they just read books. I had never seen anything like this before, or if I had, I didn't remember, probably because of that dent in my brain. The Ruckers were very nice, maybe too nice. They were good at sports, they lived in a cool house behind the church, and I'm pretty sure my parents liked their kids better than they liked us. My brother and sister both had Ruckers in their grades, and my parents shrugged like, "Don't worry about studying. You got a Rucker. They'll wipe you out anyway." My Rucker was Daniel Rucker, and my folks were just as encouraging. I told them there was a new kid in my class, and he was my academic rival. My mom said, "I wish you'd play more with that Daniel Rucker boy. He's so nice and smart. I know he'd take the stairs at the cliff." But I refused to back down. When eighth grade started, I worked so hard. I studied harder than I ever had studied. I did more math and science than ever before. And I read books, at least two. All right, not really. The truth is, I barely even tried. My brain was already broke to dumb from the fall. I probably never even read a page that year. And I was also starting to realize that for some reason, I liked making people laugh more than I liked, you know, studying and stuff. That was good enough for me. Somehow, though, I made it to the end of eighth grade. I went to the final award ceremony. I was also starting to realize that for some reason, I liked making people laugh more than I liked, you know, studying and stuff. That was good enough for me.

focusing all my mind power, scrunching up my eyes, trying to get them to slowly move from his hands to mine. From his hands to my hands. Nothing. And my dad's a magician. Random food thing one. I guess sushi is old. I found out recently that sushi is this, like, ancient food. This came as a huge surprise to me. I said, I don't know, but I'm pretty sure it was invented in 2008 in California. And they're like, no, it's from Japan, dude. So I go, all right, smart guy, then explain to me the origin of the California roll. Are you really telling me that some guy in prehistoric Japan somehow knew to name the most popular of all the rolls after some state in America? That was maybe or maybe not around? It makes no sense. I was actually talking to a sushi chef at an actual sushi restaurant at the time, so that felt pretty good to know more than him. Like, checkmate, man. Then my wife, Laura, pointed out that the sign above the door said, Japanese food, which is just like Laura to be a know-it-all who doesn't support local businesses. Turns out that sushi has been around for 200 years, so that's 200 years of tradition and wisdom and fine-tuning all these ancient recipes just so I could order it and go, no cucumbers in the fried shrimp tempura, please. But I gotta give the Japanese credit. That whole cream cheese on the Philadelphia roll thing was genius. My sister, the alien. Right around when she turned 9, my kid sister Abigail decided she was old enough to start buying people Christmas presents for the very first time. It was 1997, and Abigail didn't have money because, really, none of the Bargatzes had money back then, but there was a small change jar my parents kept right by the front door. My mom said Abby could use the nickels, dimes, and quarters for gifts as long as she worked for it by separating and rolling all the change into those paper tubes that banks use. I guess because my sister was too young to send to the coal mines. Abigail actually thought rolling the change was fun because she was the kind of girl who thought that kind of stuff was fun. She was shy and quiet with braces on her teeth and thick glasses. And if you think I have big eyes, this girl looked like Bambi just walked into a surprise party. Her best friend was a yellow parakeet she owned named Tweety Bird, which almost died once when it randomly flew into my dad's frying pan while he was cooking bratwurst. And another time when the dog almost ate it. And another time when it landed on a sticky pad for catching mice, and my dad had to shave off half of Tweety Bird's feathers to get it unstuck. So my sister had seen a lot for someone her age. She knew about life. She knew about death. She knew about birds flying into hot, crackling oil for no good reason. She liked doing her own thing, but she also wanted to be loved. Buying us gifts was a pretty big deal. For most of the family, she stuck to the basics. I mean, this was a girl who named her yellow parakeet Tweety Bird, after all. She went to Walmart and got my mom pajamas and my dad a tie, which was an interesting choice for a professional clown and magician who went to the office in a rainbow wig. For our brother Derek, she got a video game for the PlayStation, which sounds impressive, but was not. Instead of Madden or NCAA football, it was some off-brand game no one had ever heard of called Ball or something, about a sport that possibly didn't even exist, just two random blobs passing a totally square ball back and forth over and over. The game still had the clearance sticker on it, a bold statement coming from Walmart,

0: and it broke the first time Derek played it. Though, to be fair, that's because Abigail dropped my dad's bowling ball on top of the PlayStation because Derek refused to play ball with her, breaking both the game and the PlayStation. And we have come to the end of our episode, and we'll continue where we left off in our next episode. Thank you for listening.
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2: Here's the forecast for the Boston and South Shore area on the Talking Information Center from the National Weather Service. For today, starting sunny, turning cloudy, temperatures in the mid-60s, clear overnight, temperatures in the mid-40s, and for Saturday, cloudy, some rain, temperatures in the lower 60s. The sun rose this morning at 5:29, setting at 7:52 this evening. 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
13: Hi, I'm Eileen, and I'll be reading from USA Today, May 8th, 2026. Nation. Trump's new Air Force One could arrive amid America 250 celebration. The U.S. Air Force said the new 747 being delivered this summer will feature a red, white, blue, and gold paint scheme by Trevor Hughes, USA Today. One of the most iconic symbols of America is getting a makeover and upgrade in time for the nation's 250th anniversary. A controversial Qatar-donated Air Force One aircraft is set to begin ferrying President Donald Trump this summer. The U.S. Air Force said the new 747 being delivered this summer will feature a red, white, blue, and gold paint scheme. Although an announcement from the Air Force did not specify exactly when the plane would be ready, the timing coincides with July 4th, Independence Day, and semi-quincentennial celebrations. Trump's birthday is June 14th. The plane will feature a new paint scheme designed with Trump's input, red, white, dark blue, and gold, with a major shift from the iconic white and two-tone blue livery designed by First Lady Jacqueline Kennedy. Although technically, any airplane carrying the U.S. president is designated as Air Force One. The name has come to primarily signify the special 747s that have transported presidents, starting with President George H.W. Bush. The current pair of aging presidential 747 planes are formerly known as VC-25A, and donated Qatari 747 will be designated as VC-25B Bridge. Aircraft manufacturer Boeing is building two new presidential 747s, which are expected to be complete in 2028. Well past the initial delivery date and well above the initial price tag of $3.9 billion. During his first administration, Trump threatened to cancel the contract for the new 747s. The U.S. Air Force said converting the Qatari 747 was necessary to keep the president safe due to delays in getting the two new ones completed. They were originally supposed to be ready in 2024. The Qatari 747 completed flight testing and is now being painted in time for deployment this summer, the Air Force said on May 1st. The current contract for the two new 747 stands at $4.4 billion, according to military purchasing records. The presidential planes are fitted with special communication equipment hardened against nuclear blasts and contain classified defensive measures. They can also refuel in the air, allowing them to remain aloft almost indefinitely. Ultimately, the bridge aircraft fulfills a critical short-term requirement, guaranteeing the Air Force continues to execute its no-fail mission for the Commander-in-Chief while laying a rock-solid foundation for the future, Air Force officials said. Normally, U.S. military aircraft are bought new from manufacturers like Boeing to ensure they haven't been sabotaged or fitting with spyware. The Air Force said it had to develop new procedures to scan the Qatari 747 for possible security risks and can use that expertise to buy and screen used aircraft in the future. The Qatari 747 donation raised significant ethics concerns as it's one of the largest gifts ever given by a foreign government to the United States. Trump previously said his administration would have been foolish not to accept it. The White House said the Qatari 747 will be transferred to Trump's presidential library once he leaves office and the newly built 747s take flight in 2028. Grocery stores. GLP-1 drugs are changing how people shop for food and clothes. Betty Lynn Fisher, USA Today. Megan McDonald, 36, of Boxford, Massachusetts, has noticed her shopping habits have changed in the 2 years she's been on a GLP-1. Since McDonald began using the GLP-1 Zepbound and she lost 175 pounds, she focuses on the produce and meats found on the outer edges of the supermarket, and she has no interest in the snack food aisle. For myself, there's not much in the middle of the store for myself except for protein bars, but it's mostly the produce, the meats, and the dairies that I'm going for, she said. Those are more expensive, but because I don't need as much, I won't say I've redistributed the cost. I would say I've redistributed the cost. A seismic shift. GLP-1 use isn't just drastically changing the lives of those like McDonald who are on the weight loss drugs. It's changing the way those consumers are shopping for food, clothes, and health and beauty products, as well as how they eat out. And the various industries are taking notice, focusing on reformulating and repackaging their products to keep up with what one industry observer calls a seismic shift. The rapid and growing adoption of GLP-1 and its effects on retail as users' eating habits and needs for products change is something the retail industry hasn't seen in many years, and it is constantly changing, said Ali Furman, U.S. Consumer Markets Industry Leader for PwC. Our data really shows that these behavioral changes persist over time, and the adoption curve resembles one of the fastest consumer disruptions on record, Furman told USA Today. We've compared it to the adoption of the iPhone, for example. The drug is accelerating the convergence of health, consumerism, retail, and creating opportunity for businesses, she said. It's coming in as a decrease initially in spending, but it later kind of gets caught up because now they're buying more health and wellness, more supplements. They're buying new clothes, Wenzel told USA Today. So the shopping is actually increasing over time as they're on the drugs and they're starting to see the results and feeling good. Food manufacturers are adjusting their products as GLP-1 users and Americans start to follow a healthier diet with new USDA guidelines focusing on fresh foods and proteins, she said. At the grocery store, GLP-1 users initially are seeing a decline in their spending as their appetite is suppressed, and they may not be buying in as much volume as they did prior to taking the medication, said Wenzel. Shoppers move from the middle of the grocery store, where they typically find snacks and processed foods, to the perimeter of the store, which has fresh meats, fruits, and vegetables, she said. At least one in five U.S. households have at least one GLP-1 user. GLP-1 usage is big and growing. A PwC analysis of Numerator data shows that at least 20% of all U.S. households have at least one GLP user as of December 2025, up from 9% the year before, said Furman. That was also before the recent Eli Lilly oral pill was approved and before more of the direct-to-consumer channels developed, making the pill more affordable and accessible. We anticipate household penetration and overall adoption is going to further accelerate significantly in the next 12 months, Furman said. Overall grocery basket spends are shrinking 3 to 4% for households that have at least one GLP-1 user and shrinking 7% to 9% for single-person households, according to PwC's analysis. Sales for GLP-1 qualified foods, which tend to focus on protein, fiber, and unsaturated fats, have steadily increased over the last 3 years, according to data from Nielsen IQ, NIQ. Sales in the 2023 were up 3.8% and rose 4% in 2024 and 5.1% in 2025. Sales for 52 weeks ending April 18th were up 2.6%, according to NIQ data. In some cases, initial spending at the grocery store can also go up as new GLP users are experimenting with buying new products and seeing what works, said Sherry Fry, Vice President of Total Wellness at NIQ. Then it levels down and levels off, and the spending is reallocated to other areas such as multivitamins, supplements, and organic food, she said. GLP-1 users sees major lifestyle changes. McDonald struggled with her weight all her life and says she tried many diets and weight loss programs before losing weight on GLP-1s. Her most successful weight loss was 50 pounds on a keto diet, but within 4 months, the weight would always come back. It wasn't a sustainable lifestyle for me, McDonald, who has been chronicling her weight loss journey on TikTok, told USA Today. In 2024, after having her third child, her doctor suggested trying a GLP-1 during her annual checkup. McDonald was roughly 313 pounds. Nearly 2 years later, she reached her goal in December and now generally weighs between 136 and 143 pounds. McDonald said her grocery spending has been redistributed. Her daytime meals are pretty consistent and include yogurts, protein bars, protein shakes, and protein pasta. Whether at the grocery store or driving past a fast food restaurant, she's less tempted to buy an extra or unhealthy snack. I don't have that food noise that you hear about, McDonald said, referring to a constant mental chatter of thinking about food. If I'm sitting at work and I know that I am going to pass a store on the way home, I don't feel like I think about what can I stop and get. Shoppers looking for different products. Consumers are looking for more protein precision or packaging that is resealable, Furman said. Another interesting trend among some GLP-1 users, Furman said, is what PwC is calling permissioned self-indulgence. That's where GLP-1 users may be spending more on candy or premium desserts. Because they're eating less, they might gravitate more towards a category like candy, which gives them joy and satisfaction, she said. But overall, the grocery spend is getting reallocated and decreased, she said. That's especially true when the woman of the household is a GLP-1 user, since women tend to be the CEOs of the household buying. They're not just buying differently for themselves, they're buying differently for the whole family, including their pets, said Furman. Mother's Day isn't always a celebration. By Madeline Mitchell, USA Today. Kendall Williams, 53, won't be seeing her youngest son this Mother's Day, but that's nothing new. Williams has been estranged from her son, who is 30, since September 2023, when he decided to cut off contact because she felt the relationship had become unhealthy and emotionally abusive. USA Today contacted her son, who declined to comment on his relationship with his mother. It wasn't an easy decision, Williams said. I absolutely love both of my sons. She's still close with her eldest son, who is 35, but she's not convinced she'll ever be in a place where she can resume a relationship with her youngest. She has written two books on the subject and frequently posts about her estrangement on her social media platforms. Others often judge her, but those people don't understand the whole story, she said. I had to step away from our relationship for my own well-being because I was also diagnosed with cervical cancer the same year. Williams told USA Today, I had to really focus on my health instead of putting all my focus on him, which I've done for many, many years. More people have come forward in recent years about setting boundaries with family members and even cutting off family members entirely. A 2025 YouGov poll found 38% of Americans are estranged from at least one member of their family, and 10% are estranged from their child. But while adult children are often lauded for protecting their peace by estranging themselves from their parents or siblings, Williams said mothers are villainized for doing the same. Relationships can be painful. Accusations of emotional abuse, a common reason for family estrangement, said Lucy Blake, a psychologist and family estrangement researcher from the United Kingdom. People often describe being yelled at, manipulated, and called names. Those behaviors can be just as hurtful to someone's life and well-being as physical abuse, she said. And often, emotional abuse happens when there are other kinds of abuse happening as well, she said. Don't take feeling unsafe lightly, Williams said, adding that she had a friend, Rosemary Slaughter Pate, who was murdered by her child in Florida even after the friend reached out to authorities and tried to get the child help. Don't be like, that's my kid, they would never hurt me. Take it seriously. Mothers face a lot of pressure. Mother's Day can be difficult a day for so many people for so many different reasons, Blake said. Tina Gilbertson, a therapist who specializes in family estrangement, works mostly with parents who have been cut off by their children. It's more common than people think, Gilbertson said, and the strain can cause a lot of grief, especially on holidays. There's a strong unrealistic expectation that mothers are always nurturing for the children, no matter what, Gilbert said. And it's an ideal that I don't think any human can live up to. Mothers often bear the brunt of keeping a family and household running, sometimes without much support, Blake said. Our expectations of mothers is so high, she said. She said it's bold and courageous for mothers like Williams to share their stories of estrangement, and she hopes it might be a real solace for other mothers out there who are experiencing the same thing. I think there is this expectation of parents literally doing anything for their children and withstanding any kind of emotional pain, Blake said. Because moms are often seen as servants to everyone around them, Williams said. The moment a mother decides to take care of herself over others, it always frowned upon. When it comes to her son, Williams said things have gotten easier as time has gone on. She has grown accustomed to him not being part of her life. I have peace with this. There are times that I do miss my son, I do, but I have peace right now, she said, adding that her health and mental well-being are her priority now, especially as someone who is in cancer remission. I just want moms to be able to have a voice, she said, so that mothers no longer have to suffer in silence and they don't have to live in the shame when they don't have these idealistic pictures of what their relationship with their children should be. Setting healthy expectations. Mother's Day posts on social media can be hard for mothers who are struggling with estrangement, Blake said, whether they or their child initiated going no contact. What we're seeing that day is not reflective of everyone's full human experience. People are really sharing their experience of tension, disappointment, heartache, betrayal, loss. Though those are things everyone experiences in their relationships, Blake said, people are much more likely to post moments of togetherness and curated images of bliss on social media. But it's important to recognize that estrangement isn't rare, she said. Gilbertson's suggests making a plan for the day, running errands, seeing a friend, or making a nice meal. It's okay to have that grief, Gilbertson said. That is a sad time. It's a reminder of the disconnect. Madeline Mitchell's role covering women in the caregiving economy at USA Today is supported by a partnership with Pivotal and Journalism Funding Partners. Funders do not provide editorial input. We like Sally Field. Brian Truitt, USA Today. We like her, whether you prefer Sally Field's Oscar-winning roles or grew up watching the crowd-pleasing likes of Gidget and Smokey and the Bandit. The 79-year-old actress has a storied career in Hollywood. Her next project definitely changes things up. Field co-stars with an octopus in the Netflix dramedy Remarkably Bright Creatures, based on the Shelby Van Pelt bestseller. It's a very animal-filled weekend, too, as the Sheep Detectives features Hugh Jackman, Julia Louis-Dreyfus, and a star-studded cast, plus some mystery-solving livestock. And it's never too early to get psyched for a new Star Wars movie, especially one with a sci-fi favorite, Sigourney Weaver. Now to the good stuff. In Remarkably Bright Creatures, streaming on Netflix, Sally Field stars as a night cleaner at an aquarium and spends a lot of her time looking after a giant Pacific octopus, voiced by Alfred Molina. She lives for her moments with him, but the widow, who recently lost her husband and her son many years ago, is also still dealing with a lot of grief. I talked with the 79-year-old actress about her own ways of dealing with loss, as well as getting such a rich role at this stage of her stellar career. I'm female, and I'm an older female, so it's always very hard to find characters that are worth leaving a piece of your soul behind, because that's what it is, except your soul isn't left behind. Your soul is actually enriched by it, she says. Creatures is one of several new movies on your favorite streaming services, a list that also includes Rachel McAdams' survival thriller, Send Help, and the Gerard Butler action sequel, Greenland 2. David Collier addresses comments about appearance amid cancer recovery. Taylor Ardrey, USA Today. After not posting on social media for a while, Full House star David Collier provided an update of his health. Collier, known for his role as Uncle Joey on the 1980s sitcom, spoke about his physical changes amid his recovery from his plight with non-Hodgkin lymphoma and P16 squamous cell carcinoma, noting that people have noticed a shift in his voice and appearance. What you're seeing is the side effects of extensive radiation that I went through for carcinoma in my throat, Collier said in an Instagram post. I haven't been able to eat solid food in months, so I've lost 45 pounds. That's what you're seeing, the actor said. It's affected my ability to speak. Some of you said I sounded differently. David Collier, Full House actor, has cancer again. He calls it an emotional nightmare, roller coaster ride. Collier has spoken publicly about his emotionally taxing battle with cancer. After his initial diagnosis in 2024 with lymphoma, the actor underwent chemotherapy treatments through the beginning of 2025. Last March, doctors gave Collier a clean bill of health. His first exam was 6 months later, which caught his second cancer diagnosis, P16 squamous cell carcinoma or tongue cancer. In February 26th, the actor announced that he was in remission again, calling his experience a roller coaster ride in an interview at the time. Collier said he's pleased with his test results. In his Instagram post, Collier told his fans that his hair is kind of growing back and he's pleased with his recent test results. We got the PET scans back and the prognosis looks good for both the carcinoma in my throat and the lymphoma, he said. We're very pleased with all of that. Contributing, Ralphie Aversa. Taylor Ardrey is a news reporter for USA Today. You can reach her at taudrey@usatoday.com. Martin Short makes first public appearance since the death of daughter Cajun Mormon and Kimi Robinson, USA Today. Martin Short is appearing publicly for the first time since the death of his daughter, Catherine Hartley Short, with his loved ones at his side. The Only Murders in the Building actor, 76, returned to the public eye for the Los Angeles premiere of his upcoming Netflix documentary, Marty, Life is Short, in Hollywood on Wednesday, May 6th, during the Netflix is a Joke Festival. The comedian's two sons, Oliver and Henry Short, joined him on the carpet and posed together for photos. The family was all smiles, with Short wearing a black suit and a Glenn check tie, with his sons accompanied by their wives in purple and navy suits. Selena Gomez, Kate Hudson, Billy Crystal, Eugene Levy, and other famous friends also attended the premiere in support. Martin Short's family. What to Know After Daughter Catherine's Death. The documentary, directed by longtime friend Lauren Kasdan and set to be released May 12th, comes nearly 3 months after the death of Catherine Hartley Short at 42. Short's representative confirmed the news to USA Today in a statement on Tuesday, February 24th. The Los Angeles County Medical Examiner's Office confirmed the licensed clinical social worker's manner of death was determined to be suicide, according to the department's website. Why Conan O'Brien shouted out Martin Short at the Oscars. A Los Angeles Police Department spokesman confirmed to USA Today that officers responded to a radio call of a possible suicide attempt on Hartley Short's block in the Hollywood Hills around 6:43 p.m. on February 23rd and found a deceased female at the location. Short's late wife, Nancy Dolman Short, died in August 2010 following a battle with ovarian cancer. They welcomed all three children via adoption. If you know someone you may be struggling with suicidal thoughts, you can call 988 at any time, day or night, or chat online. Crisis Text Line also provides free 24/7 confidential support via text message to people in crisis when they dial 741-741. SEC, Big Ten dominate unthinkable market of private NIL millions. Matt Hayes, USA Today. The email arrived from the College Sports Commission this week, and it seemed simple enough. A breakdown of the private NIL cases the clearinghouse has approved, and those that are still being held for lack of information. Harmless enough, right? College sports isn't broken. Duke just proved it's for sale. What if Ohio State is next? Opinion: new CFP expansion plan will kill what college football does best. Until you look at the numbers, the sheer unbelievable numbers, how big? $1/3 of a billion big in less than 11 months, and that's only what has been reported. I think we can now say the arms race in the power conferences, and specifically the SEC and Big Ten, which hold a majority of these deals, is officially out of control. The CSC says in less than 11 months since college sports leaders asked to police private NIL deals, the clearinghouse has approved 26,556 private NIL deals for $242.35 million. While you're retrieving your jaw from the floor, think about this. There are still 1,153 deals that haven't been approved and are worth $56.17 million. So by my count, and I'm no mathematician, 27,709 Division I private NIL deals have been forwarded to the CSC from June 11, 2025 through April 30th. That means, are you ready for this? $298.52 million has been offered to Division I athletes to play sports for all state U. LSU has a reported $50 million roster for 2026. And if that number is close to true, the private NIL deals we don't know about are otherworldly. If LSU, like most heavyweight power conference program, uses 75% of its 20 million-ish media rights pool money toward football, that's roughly $15 million of the $50 million roster. That means LSU U's football roster for 2026 includes $35 million in private NIL deals, or 11% of the $300 million in Division I private NIL deals through the clearinghouse. If all of LSU's private NIL deals have been approved, that means the reported $35 million in private NIL is 15% of the approved market, 15% of the entire market from one school. If you can't win a championship on that field, you buy one through private NIL. As difficult as it is to wrap your mind around the reality that boosters around the country have committed to or paid nearly $1/3 of a billion in private NIL deals in less than 11 months, that number isn't close to real cash changing hands above and under the table. Mark Cuban hopped on the podcast earlier this week and explained the machinations of private NIL, and it's now much easier to see how it plays out all over the college landscape every single day, legally and illegally. As Cuban tells it, he and Indiana Athletic Director Scott Dolson watched the 2024 college football playoff loss at Notre Dame in a suite at Notre Dame Stadium. It was there that Dolson said the IU staff had identified a quarterback for 2025 but needed more money. Cuban said Dolson told him the exact number the Hoosiers needed to land California transfer Fernando Mendoza, and Cuban said he told Dolson, I will put up the money to get this quarterback. Now imagine the deals that aren't so cut and dried and legal because you do the math. There's no chance the CSC's $300 million number comes close to covering the nut. This leads us to an obvious fork in the road. Either these roster budgets are wildly overinflated, or there are more under the table deals than anyone wants to admit. While the former is certainly possible, the latter is downright scary, because if LSU is at $50 million, you better believe Texas, Ohio State, Georgia, Michigan, Alabama, and Texas A&M are close behind. If that group of six heavy spenders is even at $40 million each, that $120+ million in private NIL deals from that group alone. But it's not just football. Florida, Kentucky, Texas, Arkansas, and Tennessee all have reportedly moved past $20 million for men's basketball rosters. SEC schools are roughly $5 million of media rights money on basketball salaries, leaving the remaining $15 million plus coming from private NIL deals. That's $75 million in private NIL deals for those five SEC basketball schools. Again, I'm no mathematician, but that means $20 million of the $300 million the CSC has cleared, a whopping 66% has been spent by a handful of universities. That, or there's all kinds of under-the-table money floating around, the remaining 130 is FBS programs and all FCS programs. By programs, I mean all university, all sports. Sheer unbelievable numbers that are more likely much larger than anyone can imagine. Matt Hayes is a senior national college football writer for USA Today Sports Network. Follow him at X at Matt Hayes CFB. LA wildfire suspect allegedly searched for Mangione News. Documents describe his ranting, extreme anger. Janine Santucci. The man accused of starting the Palisades fire that devastated parts of Los Angeles last year searched for fires online and closely followed the case of Luigi Mangione, the man who allegedly shot a healthcare CEO in New York, prosecutors said in a recent court filing. Prosecutors accused Jonathan Rinderknecht of starting the fire in the early morning hours of January 1st, 2025. Though the original fire, called the Lackman Fire, was put out, it continued to burn unnoticed underground until weather conditions came together in a perfect storm to reignite it on January 7th, turning it into what would become the Palisades Fire. The blaze left at least a dozen people dead and thousands displaced from their homes. It went up in flames. It burned for weeks, along with the Eaton Fire near Altadena, California. In total, both fires claimed at least 31 lives, but researchers think the toll is higher than that. The Palisades Fire burned more than 31,000 acres. It was one of the largest fires in Los Angeles history. Rinderknecht was charged with three federal counts related to arson and destruction of property. He was arrested on October 7, 2025, and was 29 at the time. His trial is expected to begin this summer. A trial memorandum filed by prosecutors in federal court last week revealed new details about the investigation into Rinderknecht's alleged motive, including that officials say he exhibited extreme anger leading up to the fire. Passengers he drove for Uber the night he set the fire described him as ranting about being pissed off at the world and Luigi Mangione, capitalism and vigilantism, the document said. Rinderknecht has pleaded not guilty in the case. His attorney, Stephen Haney, said prosecutors have no evidence that Rinderknecht started the fire that turned into the Palisades fire. Haney denied that Rinderknecht was angry at the world and accused prosecutors of character assassination by advancing inaccurate, misleading, and even false claims. I think it's categorically ridiculous that the government wants to politicize my client's left-leaning ideologies into motive and worse, use them as evidence, Haney said. This is the United States, which we should be able to believe, think, and say something contrary to another's belief without the threat of our thoughts being criminalized. But this is the nation we've become. How did the Palisades fire start? Investigators said they traced the fire's start back to Rinderknecht, who was alone in a clearing in the hidden Buddha Hill area of the Pacific Palisades, west of downtown Los Angeles. He started the fire and retreated from the scene, authorities said. He then called 911 and watched as firefighters responded, following them back toward the flames and filming the response, according to prosecutors and court filings. The Lakeman fire was caused by an open flame, likely a lighter, a criminal complaint said. Others causes ruled out, including fireworks, lightning strikes, electric lines, refraction of sunlight through glass, and smoking. The Lackland fire, which firefighters believe they have put out on January 1st after it burned 8 to 10 acres instead, was a holdover fire. A holdover fire, also known as a zombie fire, can continue to burn underground and flare up later. High winds on January 7th enabled the fire to pick back up, and it was named the Palisades Fire. accused arsonist allegedly fascinated by fire. Rinderneck repeatedly watched a music video featuring flames and generated artificial intelligence images of fiery scenes, prosecutors previously said. Investigators also said he made numerous entries about fire into the generative AI platform ChatGPT and other web searches. In the memorandum filed on April 29th, they said his searches for fire date back to at least 2018, when the Wolseley fire devastated parts of Los Angeles and Ventura counties. According to the document, Rinderneck drove around to admire the Wolseley fire and told his girlfriend at the time he was in awe of it in the car. In August 2024, Rinderneck burned a Bible and told ChatGPT about it, the filing said. After he learned he was under investigation, Rinderneck threatened to burn his sister's home down, the memorandum said. Leading up to the fire, he expressed frustration over not being able to find companionship for the New Year's holiday. He also was upset about a relationship that ended in 2024, prosecutors alleged. On multiple occasions, Rinderneck searched online for news about the Mangione case. Mangione, who was awaiting state and federal trials for the December 4th, 2024 killing of UnitedHealthcare CEO Brian Thompson, became something of a hero to many frustrated with the health insurance industry. On December 12th and 13th, 2024, Rinderneck used the search terms Free Luigi Mangione. Let's take down all the billionaires, and Reddit, let's kill all the billionaires, prosecutors allege. On January 3rd, 2025, he took a screenshot of an article about Mangione pleading not guilty, they added. When investigators asked the defendant why someone might commit arson in the Pacific Palisades, he responded that it would be out of resentment of the rich enjoying their money as we're basically being enslaved by them, and compared such an act of desperation to the murder for which Mangione was charged, officials said in the memorandum. Physical fitness awards reinstated. Presidential test aims to boost students' health. Catherine Palmer, USA Today. President Donald Trump signed a memorandum restoring the Presidential Fitness Test Award during a White House event on May 5th, bringing back another portion of the physical fitness test millions of Americans completed or suffered through during their school years. The president signed the memorandum surrounded by school-aged children, professional athletes, and cabinet members in the Oval Office, including Health and Human Services Secretary Robert F. Kennedy Jr. The administration has promoted the return of the fitness test in schools as a continuation of its Make America Healthy Again efforts. It is indeed a beautiful day to celebrate America's athletic traditions and champions, physical fitness, and all of those things I work so hard at on a personal basis, Trump said at the signing, making a joke about his own athletic activities. I work out so much, like 1 minute a day max, if I'm lucky, the 79-year-old president said. The revived award, which goes to top performance in various physical fitness tests, was created by Trump's new President's Council of Sports, Fitness, and Nutrition, which set out last year to develop school-based physical education programs. The memorandum coincides with the beginning of National Youth Sports and Fitness Month. President Trump and pro golfer Bryson DeChambeau watched sports demonstrations during an event for National Youth Sports and Fitness Month on the South Lawn of the White House on May 5th. The signing ceremony brings renewed attention to the Presidential Fitness Test Program, which Trump reinstated via an executive order last July. It had been in place since 1956 until former President Barack Obama decided in 2012 to replace it with a new fitness program focused on long-term student health rather than physical performance. The decades-old fitness program, now reinstated, requires students to complete a range of physical challenges that millions of Americans across generations may recall, such as completing as many sit-ups as possible within a set time frame, running a mile on a school track, or huffing through sets of push-ups. Kennedy touted the program as a way to encourage young Americans to get healthier, referencing the estimated 20% child obesity rate nationwide, and called the award a friendly competition among children. If we're going to be competitive internationally, we need to be competitive with each other, he said. Professional athletes who attended the signing included professional golfer Bryson DeChambeau, chair of the President's Council on Sports, Fitness and Nutrition, retired golfer Gary Player, former professional hockey player T.J. Oshie, baseball pitcher Noah Syndergaard, and Todd Golden, men's basketball coach for the University of Florida. Department of Education Secretary Linda McMahon and Pentagon Chief Pete Hegseth also were at the signing. Trump later went to the South Lawn with the athletes, cabinet secretaries, and kids as the group hit some putts on the green and the children showed off their foot racing, pull-ups, and football throwing skills. Contributing is Bart Jansen, photographed by Evan Vucci. Virginia lawmaker Lucas speaks her mind, reports state senator, part of corruption probe, Mark Ramirez, USA Today. Louise Lucas, the candid Virginia state senator whose office and cannabis retail business the FBI reportedly raided this week, is a longtime public service known for her no-holds-barred style, marijuana advocacy, and jubilant post-victory dancing. Media outlets reported May 6th that the FBI descended on Lucas's offices in addition to the cannabis outlet, a shop she owns, both in her native Portsmouth, Virginia. The raid was part of a corruption investigation, the Washington Post reported. Lucas, 82, who has been a state senator since 1992, is the Senate's president pro tempore and among the state's most prominent and outspoken Democrats. In November, for instance, Lucas blasted Maryland State President Bill Ferguson for praising a Democratic win in the Virginia governor's race while failing to confront Republican efforts backed by President Donald Trump to redraw congressional maps in their favor. Get our victory in Virginia out of your mouth while you echo MAGA talking points, she said in a November 5th post on X. Grow a pair and stand up to this president. In December 2023, when someone on X suggested her vote could be bought, she responded in the words of the late Congressman Shirley Chisholm, who in 1968 became the first black woman to be elected to the United States Congress. I'm an unbought and unbossed. Advocacy for cannabis legalization. According to Norfolk State University, where she earned degrees in urban affairs and vocational industrial education, Lucas was among the first women to graduate from the Norfolk Naval Shipyard's apprentice program and became its first female ship fitter in 1971. She began her political career in 1984, becoming the first black woman to be elected to the Portsmouth City Council, then was elected to represent the state's 18th district in 1991. Since then, she has advocated for voting rights, expanding checks for firearms purchases, and regulating casino gaming. Lucas has also been a proponent for the use of cannabis. The advocacy group NORML granted her an A-plus rating, according to the organization. Black Americans are arrested for violations of marijuana possession laws at four times the rate of white Americans, despite both groups consuming marijuana at roughly the same rates. In 2021, Lucas sponsored Senate Bill 1406, which then Governor Ralph Northam signed into law, making Virginia the first southern state to legalize marijuana. Let's talk about pot, she wrote on X in 2022. Yes, we legalized it, and I even opened the cannabis outlet after we did, but the job isn't done. People are still in jail for something that is legal today. According to the Virginia Public Access Project, Lucas has also supported bills allowing medicinal use of marijuana oil, creation of a retail marijuana market, and modified sentences for marijuana-related offenses. Lucas's dancing has gone viral. Her vivacious dancing has gone viral on social media, whether in response to political wins or community events. In June 2023, during an intensely competitive state Democratic primary in her redrawn district, she posted a reel on her Facebook page with the caption, "Dancing all the way to June 20th, Election Day." After her victory, news cameras captured her sashaying in blue while pumping her arms in jubilation. According to Norfolk State, Lucas has became an assistant professor at the school in 1994, managing research efforts and procuring federal aid for retraining programs to offset military and defense industry downsizing in the region. In June 2020, Lucas was arrested and charged with obstruction of justice during a racial justice rally in her hometown. The charges later were dropped. FDA blocked studies supporting vaccine safety. Padman Aban and Than. Officials at the U.S. Food and Drug Administration blocked the publication of several studies supporting the safety of widely used vaccines against COVID-19 and shingles, a Department of Health and Human Services spokesman said. Andrew Nixon, a spokesman for HHS, which oversees the FDA, said the studies were pulled over concerns about their conclusions. The studies were withdrawn because the authors drew broad conclusions that were not supported by the underlying data. The FDA acted to protect the integrity of its scientific process and ensure that any work associated with the agency meets high standards, he said in an email to Reuters. The withdrawal of these studies is the latest attempt by a health regulator and administration to limit access to vaccines, reflecting broader policy changes under U.S. Health Secretary Robert F. Kennedy, a staunch critic of vaccines. The Trump administration has reduced funding for vaccine research and raised questions about vaccine safety and effectiveness under the tenure of Kennedy, who has introduced sweeping changes across federal health agencies. In August last year, the HHS said it would wind down nearly $500 million in mRNA vaccine development, canceling 22 federal projects overseen by the Biomedical Advanced Research and Development Authority, a government-backed funding body. Last June, the Centers for Disease Control and Prevention, backed by Kennedy, voted to remove mercury-based preservative thimerosal from flu vaccine shots, despite clinical evidence of its safety. British drug maker KSK markets Shingrix, a vaccine for shingles, a painful viral infection that causes blisters and rashes, while Pfizer and Moderna are leading makers of the COVID-19 vaccines. Assaults against Jewish Americans are on the rise. Audit shows attacks at record levels in 2025. Eduardo Cuevas, USA Today. Amid several high-profile attacks against Jews globally, a new report indicates anti-Semitic assaults in the United States reached record levels in 2025. A May 6th annual audit by the Anti-Defamation League showed that while incidents it classifies as anti-Semitic decreased, physical assaults slightly rose from 196 incidents in 2024 to 203 in 2025. In 2022, the last full year before the Israeli-Hamas war, there were 111 assaults. In 2025, the audit identified three people killed in anti-Semitic attacks, the first year since 2019 when U.S. Jews were murdered in hate crimes. When you look at the fact that assaults have increased, it speaks to why so many in the Jewish community feel vulnerable, Oren Siegel, Senior Vice President of Counter-Extremism and Intelligence at ADL, told USA Today. There's still a high level of anxiety. The audit, as well as reports from other watchdogs and government agencies tracking hate crimes against Jewish Americans, shows incidents have increased after the Hamas-led October 17, 2023 attacks in southern Israel, followed by Israel's devastating siege of Gaza. ADL's audit includes harassment, vandalism, and physical attacks, Researchers gather data using law enforcement and news reports, but the largest source of incidents are those reported directly by alleged victims. ADL has faced scrutiny in recent years for what critics consider its conflation of pro-Palestinian activism with anti-Semitism. But outside, experts say ADL's audit aligns with larger trends around hate crime reporting, showing Jewish Americans face increasing threats and attacks regardless of whether they support Israel. The targeting of Jewish communities, the violence against individuals for their identity has increased, said Rachel Carol Rivas, Deputy Director of Research at the Southern Poverty Law Center, a group that monitors and seeks to combat bigotry. And we see the politicization and weaponization of it. It's shocking. FBI data in August showed anti-Jewish hate crimes. Deputy Director of Research at the Southern Poverty Law Center, a group that monitors and seeks to combat bigotry. And we see the politicization and weaponization of it. It's shocking.

0: nonviolent incidents in the audit appear in part attributed to fewer in-person events, leaflet or flyer distributions, or other gatherings, particularly among white nationalists and neo-Nazis. Still, she said Southern Poverty Law Center has seen increases in conspiracy theories, tropes, and language about Jews, especially among youth on social media. Since ADL reporting began in 1979, the audit showed 2025 was the third highest year for anti-Semitic incidents on record, with 6,274 incidents, but down from the record of over 9,300 incidents in 2024. Incidents at Jewish institutions declined substantially, including a record decrease in bomb threats from 627 in 2024 to 59 in 2025, according to ADL. But 2024 reflected a spike from just 91 in 2022. In the audit, colleges and universities saw fewer incidents compared with 2024, when ADL said the pro-Palestinian encampment movement drove spikes in the incidents. ADL's characterization is controversial, since demonstrators, including many Jewish students, said they advocated for Palestinian rights. While harassment and vandalism appeared to have decreased, ADL said physical assaults, a data point experts say is more clear, rose to new heights. The audit said that at least 300 people experienced assaults, ranging from politicians to random people. In April, a man firebombed Pennsylvania Governor Josh Shapiro's home hours after he and his family held a Passover Seder. In December, a suspect allegedly made anti-Semitic comments outside a New York City Jewish center before stabbing a Jewish man. ADL identified three deaths in 2025. In late May, a gunman fatally shot two Israeli embassy staffers at the Capitol Jewish Museum in Washington, D.C. Days later, an 82-year-old Jewish woman in Colorado died from injuries when a man lobbed gasoline bombs at a pro-Israeli rally. Officials said suspects in both attacks made remarks about Israel's action in Gaza. Questions on how ADL defines anti-Semitism. ADL said its audit differentiates criticism of Israel with anti-Semitism, but since the 2023 attacks, ADL's annual audit began including certain expressions that oppose Zionism, along with violent resistance against Israel and Zionists, which the audit's methodology said could be perceived as supporting terrorism or attacks on Jews, Israelis, and Zionists. For example, the progressive news outlet Jewish Currents found instances in ADL's 2023 audit in which the pro-Palestinian press slogan "From the River to the Sea, Palestine Will Be Free" was counted among anti-Semitic incidents multiple times. Many advocates of Palestinian rights say that is a call for freedom and equality, while pro-Israel groups see the slogan as calling for the removal of Jews from modern Israel. Incidents related to Israel or Zionism made up 45% of all cases, the audit said, adding, this decline compared with 2024, but has remained high since before 2023. Brendan Lance, director of Florida State's University's Hate Crime Research and Policy Institute, said the audit tries to distinguish between criticism of Israel and anti-Semitism, but it takes a broader definition, allowing for Israel-related expressions to be included. Suspect arrested in Oklahoma shooting. Woman killed, 22 injured at Lake Party. Nolan Clay and Thay Nguyen. Edmond, Oklahoma. An 18-year-old man has been arrested in connection with a mass shooting that left one woman dead and 22 others injured at an unsanctioned party by an Oklahoma Lake, police said. Jalen Davis of Oklahoma City was arrested on May 6th on a charge of assault with a deadly weapon in response to the shooting, according to police. Gunfire erupted during a nighttime party May 3rd at Arcadia Lake near the Scissor Tail Campground in Edmond, north of Oklahoma City. I'm Eileen, and you've been listening to a publication of USA Today, May 8th, 2026. Thank you for listening to the Talking Information Center.
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1: Here's the forecast for the Boston and South Shore area on the Talking Information Center from the National Weather Service. For today, starting sunny, turning cloudy, temperatures in the mid-60s, clear overnight, temperatures in the mid-40s, and for Saturday, cloudy, some rain, temperatures in the lower 60s. The sun rose this morning at 5:29, setting at 7:52 this evening. 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
6: 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And Framingham.
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7: Good morning. Welcome to Talking Information Center News. Today is Friday, May 8th, 2026. This is Michelle Balcony reading the headlines from Newsmax and related news sources today. President Trump says retaliatory strikes are a love tap. Iran says the truce is now broken. President Donald Trump said yesterday, that retaliatory strikes by American forces against Iran were just a love tap, and that the ceasefire is in effect since April 7th and remains intact. The U.S. military said it carried out retaliatory strikes on Iran earlier Thursday, targeting sites it said were behind attacks on three Navy warships in what it called unprovoked hostilities by Tehran. U.S. forces intercepted unprovoked Iranian attacks and responded with self-defense strikes as U.S. Navy guided missile destroyers transited the Strait of Hormuz into the Gulf of Oman, U.S. Central Command wrote on X. Iranian forces launched multiple missiles, drones, and small boats as USS Truxtun, USS Rafael Peralta, and USS Mason transited the International Sea Passage. No U.S. assets were struck. ABC News senior political correspondent Rachel Scott wrote on X that Trump told her during a phone call that retaliatory strikes against Iranian targets were just a love tap. Scott wrote that when she asked whether the strikes meant the ceasefire was over, Trump replied, "No, no, the ceasefire is going. It is in effect." In a Truth Social post later yesterday, Thursday, President Trump said the three destroyers transited the Strait of Hormuz very successfully while under fire and claimed the Iranian attackers were completely destroyed. Iran accused the United States on Thursday of violating the ceasefire by targeting two ships in the Strait of Hormuz and attacking civilian areas. A spokesperson for Iran's Khatam al-Anbiya Central Headquarters said in a statement reported by state media that the U.S. targeted an Iranian oil tanker traveling from Iran's coastal waters near Jask toward the Strait of Hormuz, as well as another vessel entering the strait near the Emirati port of Fujairah. At the same time, with the cooperation of some regional countries, they carried out air attacks on civilian areas along the coast of Bandar Kamir, Sirik, and Keshem Island. CENTCOM said it eliminated inbound threats and targeted Iranian military facilities responsible for attacking U.S. forces, including missile and drone launch sites, command and control locations, and intelligence, surveillance, and reconnaissance nodes. CENTCOM does not seek escalation, but remains positioned and ready to protect American forces, CENTCOM added. President Trump also warned in his Truth Social post that if Iran does not get their deal signed fast, the U.S. would respond a lot harder and a lot more violently in the future. President Trump has been pushing Iran to accept a U.S.-backed peace proposal. They are led by lunatics, and if they had the chance to use a nuclear weapon, they would do it without question, Trump wrote. But they will never have that opportunity, and just like we knocked them out again today, we will knock them out a lot harder and a lot more violently in the future if they do not get their deal signed fast, said the president. Oil prices jump on renewed U.S.-Iran hostilities. U.S. crude futures rose as much as 3% in early trading Friday after renewed hostilities broke out between the U.S. and Iran. West Texas intermediate oil prices were trading up 2.58% or $2.45 at $97.26 a barrel as of 6:33 p.m. after initially gaining more than 3%. The U.S. military said it carried out retaliatory strikes on Iran yesterday, targeting sites responsible for attacking U.S. forces. Iran's military accused the U.S. of violating the ceasefire between the two countries, saying the U.S. had targeted two ships in the Strait of Hormuz and attacked civilian areas. The WTI contract had settled down 27 cents at $94.81 per barrel in the previous trading session, as reported by Thomson Reuters. Secretary Rubio warns Iran not to test Trump as Hormuz standoff strains the ceasefire. Secretary of State Marco Rubio warned Iran not to test the will of President Donald Trump during a White House briefing, saying the administration would respond forcefully to further escalation, even as it continues to signal interest in winding down the conflict, according to remarks he delivered in the briefing room, as reported by Mediate. Rubio said explicitly, "They should not test the will of the President of the United States," adding that Trump has been very clear about what his objectives are and warning that any miscalculation by Tehran could trigger a broader response, according to the same Mediate report. The warning comes as a fragile ceasefire between the U.S. and Iranian forces has been repeatedly tested by missile, drone, and maritime attacks tied to Tehran, with U.S. officials acknowledging multiple strikes on American positions and commercial shipping since early April in statements carried by Reuters and other outlets. Despite these incidents, War Secretary Pete Hegseth has insisted the truth remains technically intact, saying in remarks reported by Reuters that the United States is not looking for a fight, but will continue operations to defend shipping lanes and U.S. personnel. At the center of the conflict is the Strait of Hormuz, a narrow maritime choke point through which roughly one-fifth of the world's oil supply normally flows, and which Iran has effectively constricted since the war began, dramatically slowing global energy shipments and rattling markets, as detailed by factcheck.org and other economic analysis. Iran's disruption of traffic through the strait has emerged as its primary leverage in the conflict, with Tehran threatening vessels and using mines, drones, and fast boats to deter transit, a strategy that has reduced oil flows to a trickle and driven global price spikes that are now being felt by American consumers at the pump, according to factcheck.org. That pressure has pushed the confrontation increasingly toward control of the waterway itself, with the Trump administration launching Project Freedom, a U.S.-led naval effort to reopen shipping lanes and escort vehicles through the strait in an attempt to break Iran's de facto blockade and stabilize energy markets, as reported by Axios, The Washington Post, and other outlets. The operation comes as hundreds of ships remain stalled and global oil prices have surged sharply amid the disruption, underscoring how the fight over Hormuz has become both a military and economic flashpoint in the broader war, according to reporting from MarketWatch. The economic fallout has been felt domestically as well, with rising crude prices translating into higher gasoline costs in the United States, even though most American oil is sourced elsewhere, reflecting the global nature of energy markets, according to factcheck.org. At the same time, Iran now faces the prospect of additional international pressure, including potential new sanctions tied to its interference with global shipping, as U.S. officials argue that restricting transit through an international waterway risks broader economic retaliation, a dynamic referenced in ongoing coverage from Reuters and other outlets. The broader conflict traces back to late February strikes by U.S. and Israeli forces on Iranian targets, which triggered retaliatory attacks from Tehran and set off a cycle of escalation that quickly centered on control of Hormuz and the flow of oil through it, as widely reported across international coverage. A ceasefire reached weeks later was intended in part to restore normal shipping, but repeated violations and continued Iranian harassment of vessels have kept the waterway unstable and prevented a full reopening, according to reporting from Reuters, Axios, and The Washington Post. Even as those clashes continue, Trump has suggested publicly and privately that Iran may be looking for an exit ramp from the conflict, telling advisors that Tehran's behavior indicates it wants to avoid a prolonged war, as reported by the Wall Street Journal. That assessment has shaped the administration's approach, pairing military pressure in and around the strait with efforts to keep diplomatic channels open, even as officials warn that continued attacks could quickly collapse the ceasefire entirely. Rubio's warning underscores that balancing act, combining a blunt threat with an implicit acknowledgement that negotiations remain possible, even as the battlefield and the global economy continue to hinge on who ultimately controls the flow of oil through the Strait of Hormuz. The CIA says Iran can endure a U.S. blockade for months. The Washington Post reported yesterday, Thursday, that a classified CIA assessment delivered to senior U.S. policymakers this week concluded that Iran can likely withstand the Trump administration's naval blockade for about 120 days before facing severe economic collapse. The White House has repeatedly claimed that Tehran is nearing defeat. The intelligence analysis, according to officials familiar with the report, found that Iran retains much of its missile capability after weeks of U.S. and Israeli bombardment. One U.S. official said Tehran still possesses about 70% of its pre-war missile stockpile and roughly 75% of its mobile launchers, while also managing to reopen underground storage facilities and repair damaged weapon systems. The findings appear to contradict President Donald Trump's public comments when he claimed Wednesday of this week that Iran's missile arsenal has been mostly decimated. Our missiles are mostly decimated. They have probably 18-19%, but not a lot by comparison to what they had, Trump said at the White House earlier this week. Administration officials defended the blockade's effectiveness while acknowledging Iran's continued resistance. A senior U.S. intelligence official told the Post, "The president's blockade is inflicting real, compounding damage, severing trade, crushing revenue, and accelerating systematic economic collapse." White House spokesperson Anna Kelly also argued that the pressure campaign is rapidly weakening Tehran financially. During Operation Epic Fury, Iran was crushed militarily, Kelly said. Now they are being strangled economically by Operation Economic Fury and losing $500 million per day thanks to the United States military's successful blockade of Iranian ports. The Iranian regime knows full well their current reality is not sustainable, said President Trump, and he holds all the cards as negotiators work to make a deal. Still, officials cited by the Post said Iran has adapted to sanctions and military pressure by storing oil aboard tankers, reducing oil production to preserve infrastructure, and potentially preparing alternative overland export routes through Central Asia. One U.S. official warned the CIA assessment may even underestimate Tehran's resilience. The leadership has gotten more radical, determined, and increasingly confident they can outlast U.S. political will and sustain domestic repression to check any resistance, the official said. Comparatively, you see similar regimes lasting years under sustained embargoes and air power-only wars. Analysts also cautioned that Iran's drone capabilities remain a major threat to commercial shipping in the Strait of Hormuz. Former Israeli intelligence official Danny Citronowitz told the Post that even limited drone attacks could disrupt global oil traffic because insurers would refuse to cover tankers operating in the region. Citronowitz argued that despite battlefield success, the broader strategic outcome remains uncertain. The problem is they do not think they need to capitulate, he said. He later warned on social media that the war could ultimately strengthen Iran's regime rather than weaken it, leaving Tehran with significant missile capabilities and continued uranium enrichment capacity despite U.S.-Israeli military operations. President Trump has paused Project Freedom after the Saudis push back. President Donald Trump abruptly paused Project Freedom, the short-lived U.S. military-backed operation aimed at escorting ships through the Strait of Hormuz. The decision came after Saudi Crown Prince Mohammed bin Salman suspended access to key Saudi bases and airspace needed for the mission, according to two U.S. officials. The operation had been announced by Trump on social media Sunday as a way to counter Iran's blockade of the strategic waterway. Saudi leaders were angered by the move, saying they had not been adequately consulted beforehand, officials told NBC. In response, Saudi Arabia informed the United States it would no longer allow U.S. military aircraft to fly from Prince Sultan Air Base or transit Saudi airspace for the operation. A phone call between Trump and MBS failed to resolve the dispute. This forced the president to suspend the effort to restore access to critical regional airspace, officials said. A Saudi source told NBC News that Trump and the Crown Prince have been in touch regularly. Saudi officials also spoke with Vice President J.D. Vance, Secretary of State Marco Rubio, and U.S. Central Command officials. Asked whether the Saudis were caught off guard, the source said events were unfolding rapidly in real time. The source added that Saudi Arabia supported diplomatic efforts led by Pakistan to broker an agreement between Iran and the United States. A White House official disputed claims that allies had been blindsided, saying regional partners were notified in advance. A Middle Eastern diplomat said Oman was almost not consulted until after Trump publicly announced the operation. The U.S. made an announcement and then coordinated with us, the diplomat said. The U.S. military had been preparing additional ships for transit through the strait before the operation was halted. Central Command earlier said two U.S. flagships had successfully passed through under Project Freedom. Trump announced Wednesday that the operation would be paused for a short period of time while negotiations continued. The U.S. military maintains aircraft, refueling, tankers, and air defense systems at Prince Sultan Air Base. Officials said Saudi cooperation is essential for U.S. operations in the Gulf due to basing and overflight requirements. The Trump administration continues negotiations with Iran as U.S. military presence in the region expands. There are now two carrier strike groups in the Gulf, along with additional support assets. Trump said talks with Iran had gone well over the previous 24 hours. They want to make a deal, he said. Iranian officials confirmed they were reviewing a new U.S. proposal. Chinese Foreign Minister Wang Yi called for an immediate ceasefire and renewed negotiations. Iran is reviewing a new U.S. proposal as Trump seeks a deal to end the war. Iran has said it is reviewing the latest American proposals on ending the war, as President Donald Trump said military strikes could resume unless a deal is reached that includes reopening the crucial Strait of Hormuz to international shipping. Hope that two-month conflict could soon end buoyed international markets Thursday, despite the U.S. military firing on Iranian oil tanker attempting to breach an American blockade of Iran's ports Wednesday. The price of Brent crude oil stabilized at around $100 a barrel as investors wanted to see whether the strait would reopen, allowing tankers to deliver oil from the Persian Gulf again. President Trump posted on social media that the two-month war could soon end and that oil and natural gas shipments disrupted by the conflict could restart. But he said that depends on Iran accepting a reported agreement that he did not detail. If they do not agree, the bombing starts, Trump wrote. A fragile ceasefire between the U.S. and Iran has largely held since April 8th. But in-person talks between the two countries, hosted by Pakistan last month, failed to reach an agreement. The war began February 28th when the U.S. and Israel launched strikes against Iran. The Trump administration's public message throughout the Iran war has evolved over time. This week, the president and his aides presented changing explanations of the U.S. strategy to unblock the Strait of Hormuz and wrap up the war over the course of several hours. Iran has effectively shut the strait, a vital waterway for the shipment of supplies of oil, gas, fertilizer, and other petroleum products, while the U.S. is blockading Iranian ports. On Wednesday, a U.S. fighter jet shot out the rudder of an Iranian oil tanker in the Gulf of Oman as it tried to breach the American blockade, U.S. Central Command said in a social media post. President Trump said Wednesday of this week that Iranian officials want to end the war. We are dealing with people that want to make a deal very much, and we will see whether or not they can make a deal that is satisfactory to us, the president said. He suggested the U.S. could ultimately force a settlement. If they do not agree, the bombing starts, Trump said on social media, and it will be, sadly, at a much higher level and intensity than it was before. The White House believes it is near an agreement with Iran on a one-page memorandum to end the war, according to reporting by the news outlet Axios. Provisions include a moratorium on Iranian uranium enrichment, lifting of U.S. sanctions, distribution of frozen Iranian funds, and opening the strait for ships. The White House did not immediately respond to questions about the possible agreement. A spokesperson for the Iranian Foreign Ministry, Ismaili Baghaghi, told state TV that Tehran had strongly rejected U.S. proposals reported by Axios, but that it was still examining the latest U.S. proposal. Trump has sought to increase pressure on Tehran after suspending Tuesday a short-lived U.S. effort, dubbed Project Freedom, to establish a protected shipping route for commercial ships through the Strait of Hormuz. Only two American-flagged merchant ships are known to have passed through the U.S.-guarded route after it reopened Monday. The U.S. military said it sank six Iranian small boats threatening civilian ships. Hundreds of merchant ships remain bottled up in the Persian Gulf, unable to reach the open sea without passing through the Strait of Hormuz. The strait's closure has sent fuel prices skyrocketing, rattled the global economy, and put enormous economic pressure on countries, including major powers such as China. Hapag-Lloyd, one of the world's largest shipping companies, said in a statement that the strait's shutdown is costing it around $60 million per week, with rising fuel and insurance costs hitting particularly hard. China's foreign minister called for a comprehensive ceasefire Wednesday after meeting in Beijing with Iranian Foreign Minister Abbas Araghchi. Wang Yi said his country was deeply distressed by the conflict. China's close economic and political ties to Tehran give it a unique position of influence. The Trump administration is pressing China to use the relationship to urge the Islamic Republic to reopen the strait. Araghchi's visit to China came ahead of a planned trip to Beijing by President Trump, who is scheduled to attend a high-profile summit on May 14th and 15th next week with Chinese President Xi Jinping. President Trump was the last U.S. president to visit China in 2017. Araghchi told Iranian state television that his visit included discussions about the Strait of Hormuz, Iran's nuclear program, and sanctions imposed on Tehran. President Trump has demanded a major rollback of Tehran's disputed nuclear program, as reported by the Associated Press.

Trump in surprise viewing at the Lincoln Memorial. President Donald Trump made a surprise visit Thursday of this week to inspect renovations to the Lincoln Memorial's reflecting pool, one of several high-profile projects the former real estate developer and now president is pursuing across the nation's capital as he seeks to leave a visible mark on Washington. "It's really beautiful, and it's going to be fantastic," President Trump told reporters during a visit to the site, where he viewed ongoing work on the drained basin. He said the overhaul would replace the pool's gray stone appearance with a more vibrant industrial strength coating in the color of a blue swimming pool. He added, "It's going to look better than it did in 1922 when it was built." The renovation of the memorial's water feature has become one of the most visible examples of President Trump's effort to remake prominent landmarks in Washington, D.C. The project involves draining, cleaning, and resurfacing the nearly century-old basin that stretches between the Lincoln Memorial and the Washington Monument, a site that has hosted some of the country's most historic public gatherings. The roughly 30-minute visit came amid heightened security surrounding Trump following an incident last month at the White House Correspondents' Dinner in which an armed man attempted to enter the ballroom where the president was scheduled to deliver remarks. The episode prompted a broader review of security procedures for President Trump's appearances, particularly at public venues and outdoor events in Washington. President Trump said earlier this week that Secret Service officials discouraged him from walking directly into the reflecting pool construction area because of surrounding buildings overlooking the site. "They were not thrilled," Trump said. "We have to be a little conscious of that." Secret Service cleared the heavily touristed area ahead of Trump's visit. Trump previously said he was motivated to oversee the renovation after a friend visiting from Germany criticized the condition of the reflecting pool. He said, "It's filthy dirty. The water is disgusting looking. It's not representative of the country," Trump told reporters at a White House event last month, recounting the conversation as the catalyst for the project. President Trump said he rejected a federal proposal that he said would have cost nearly $350 million and taken years to complete, instead opting for a $1.9 million renovation that will take less than 2 weeks, as reported by Thomson Reuters. Council urges a leaner FEMA agency and more state control. The Federal Emergency Management Agency, known as FEMA, should be transformed into a smaller, coordination-focused department that shifts primarily disaster responsibilities directly to states and local governments, according to a report issued Thursday of this week by a review council appointed by President Donald Trump. The report from the 12-member FEMA review council said the disaster relief agency was irreparably damaged by mission creep and endemic program failures under the Biden administration, and also declared it is time to close the chapter on FEMA. The panel was tasked by President Trump with recommending reforms for FEMA and restructuring the federal government's disaster response system. FEMA, as a brand and as an agency, was damaged by the previous administration's proclivity to mission creep and endemic program failures, the report stated. A transformed agency should be established that retains the core mission of FEMA while highlighting the renewed emphasis on locally executed, state or tribally managed, and federally supported emergency management, it continued. Beyond boldly transforming the agency, it should refocus on its core mission to reduce the loss of life and property and protect the nation from all hazards by reducing bureaucracy, improving efficiency, and building stronger partnerships with SLTT,
otherwise known as state, local, tribal, and territorial governments, it's stated. Therefore, the agency should shift from a District of Columbia-centric bureaucracy and regulatory bottleneck to a new, lean, coordination-focused workforce that empowers SLTT officials to provide relief for their citizens. The report said FEMA intervenes too often in disasters that states should handle themselves and recommended raising the federal per capita disaster threshold from $1.94 to $2.99 while requiring states to meet minimum annual disaster spending levels before seeking federal assistance. The council estimated that nearly 29% of disasters declared between 2012 and 2025 would not have qualified for federal aid under the revised threshold, reducing federal spending by about $1.5 billion. The report also proposed replacing FEMA's reimbursement-heavy disaster funding structure with a direct payment system that would send states lump sum federal disaster funds within 30 days of a presidential disaster declaration. Under the proposal, states would gain broader authority over spending decisions and recovery operations, while the federal government would then shift into more of a supporting and coordinating role. The report said a transformed FEMA should conduct a strategic review over a 2 to 3 year period to determine appropriate staffing levels and to address a recent increase in headquarters personnel by rebalancing the ratio of headquarters personnel to field personnel to reduce bureaucratic bloat. The transformed agency should deliver any cost savings achieved through staffing efficiencies back to the states, tribes, and territories, the report stated. As the agency transforms, there remains a need for partnerships between states and federal stakeholders, and this can be best facilitated by active regions. The United States to review Mexican consulates. The State Department has started a review of more than 50 Mexican consulates operating in the United States, a State Department official announced Thursday of this week. The move, which comes amid tense relations between Mexico and the U.S., could result in the closure of some diplomatic offices, the official said. Department of State is constantly reviewing all aspects of American foreign relations to ensure they are in line with the President's America First foreign policy agenda and advanced American interests, Dylan Johnson, Assistant Secretary of State for Global Public Affairs, said when reached for comment. CBS News first reported the news for the review. The Mexican Foreign Ministry did not immediately respond to a request for comment. There were at least 37 million people of Mexican origin living in the United States in 2021, according to Pew Research Center analysis of the U.S. Census Bureau's American Community Survey. It is the largest immigrant population in the nation. As a result, Mexico has an expensive foreign consular network in the United States, with its offices providing an array of services for residents, including legal services. A host country's closure of consulates can reflect strained diplomatic relations with a home country. In 2020, the State Department ordered the closure of China's consulate in Houston after accusing Beijing of espionage activities. President Donald Trump and Mexican President Claudia Sheinbaum have had a somewhat tense relationship since he returned to the White House last year, as reported by Thomson Reuters. President Trump says to the European Union, honor the trade deal by July 4th or higher tariffs. President Donald Trump said he had a great call with European Commission President Ursula von der Leyen on Thursday of this week and would give the EU until July 4th
to fulfill its side of the trade deal before hiking U.S. tariffs to much higher levels. I've been waiting patiently for the EU to fulfill their side of the historic trade deal we agreed in Turnberry, Scotland, the largest trade deal ever, Trump said in a post on Truth Social. A promise was made that the EU would deliver their side of the deal and, as per the agreement, cut their tariffs to zero. I agreed to give her until our country's 250th birthday, or, unfortunately, their tariffs would immediately jump to much higher levels. President Trump said today, earlier Friday, had threatened to increase the tariffs on EU cars and trucks to 25% from 15% because the EU was not complying with the terms of a deal struck in Scotland last July. The two leaders also discussed Iran, Trump said, and agreed that Tehran can never have a nuclear weapon, as reported by Thomson Reuters. A judge says the White House cancellation of humanities grants was unconstitutional. The Trump administration's cancellation of more than $100 million in humanities grants to scholars, writers, research groups, and other organizations was unconstitutional, and the Department of Government Efficiency had no authority to end the funding, a federal judge in New York ruled Thursday. U.S. District Judge Colleen McMahon in Manhattan sided with the Authors Guild, several other groups, and several people who had their grants canceled and sued DOGE and the National Endowment for the Humanities. McMahon permanently barred the administration from terminating the grants and criticized DOGE's use of artificial intelligence in nixing the funding. Government attorneys had argued that the cuts of more than 1,400 grants of congressionally approved funds were legal moves to implement President Donald Trump's directives, eliminate grants associated with diversity, equity, and inclusion, and reduce discretionary spending under the administration's priorities. The White House and Department of Justice, which defended against the lawsuit, did not immediately return emails seeking comment Thursday evening. It was not immediately clear if an appeal was planned. McMahon said the government violated the First Amendment and the Fifth Amendment's equal protection right and that DOGE did not have the lawful authority to cancel the grants. The judge wrote, for example, that it was the textbook example of unconstitutional viewpoint discrimination when officials canceled the grants based on DEI. The public interest favors permanent relief, McMahon wrote in her ruling. The public has a strong interest in ensuring that federal officials act within the bounds set by Congress and the Constitution. Several groups that sued the government, including the American Council of Learned Societies, American Historical Association, and Modern Language Association, hailed the decision in a joint statement. This ruling is an important achievement in our effort to restore the NEH's ability to fulfill the vital mission with which Congress charged it, helping to create and sustain a climate encouraging freedom of thought, imagination, and inquiry through the humanities, said Sarah Weichsel, executive director of the American Historical Association. Yinka Ezekiel Onyemi, an attorney for the Authors Guild, called the grant cancellations a direct assault on constitutional free speech and equal protection. We are pleased with the court's decision, which vindicates our clients, the brilliant academics, writers, and institutions doing work that is deeply important in our democracy. It also reaffirms that Congress's 60-year-old commitment to the humanities cannot be dismantled by an overreaching executive. The judge scrutinized how government officials classified grant projects as DEI and used ChatGPT by OpenAI to target them for funding cuts. In one case, she said officials using the AI platform labeled as DEI an anthology titled In the Shadow of the Holocaust, short fiction by Jewish writers from the Soviet Union. She also listed numerous other examples.
McMahon also rejected the government's argument that there was no constitutional problem because any viewpoint classification was ChatGPT's doing and not the government's. ChatGPT was the government's chosen instrument for purposes of this project, and DOJ's use of AI to identify DEI-related material neither excuses presumptively unconstitutional conduct, nor does it give the government carte blanche to engage it, the judge wrote. The grant cancellations were announced in April 2025, 3 months after Trump issued an executive order titled Ending Radical and Wasteful Government DEI Programs and Preferencing. In February of 2025, President Trump issued another executive order implementing DOJ's Cost Efficiency Initiative Marketplace of Ideas, as reported by the Associated Press. Brazil's Lula says President Trump said he will not invade Cuba. Brazilian President Luiz Inácio Lula da Silva said Thursday he was encouraged by what he understood to be comments from President Donald Trump indicating the United States has no plans to invade Cuba, calling it a great sign amid renewed discussion about easing tension between Washington and Havana. Speaking at a press conference at the Brazilian embassy in Washington, D.C., Lula said Cuba is seeking dialogue with the U.S. and wants to negotiate an end to the decades-old U.S. embargo against the island nation. I heard him, assuming the translation was correct, and heard him say that he has no intention of invading Cuba, Lula told reporters. That is what the interpreter conveyed here. President Trump hosted Lula on Thursday of this week for talks about shared economic and security issues. Lula said Trump's remarks were positive because Cuba wants to talk and is looking for a diplomatic solution to end what Havana describes as an economic blockade imposed by the United States after the 1959 Cuban Revolution. Cuba wants to talk and Cuba wants to find a solution to put an end to the blockade. A blockade that was and has prevented Cuba from becoming a fully integrated free nation ever since the victory of the 59 revolution, Lula said. The Brazilian president has long criticized U.S. sanctions on Cuba and has repeatedly called for stronger diplomatic and economic engagement between Havana and the international community. The U.S. embargo against Cuba includes restrictions on trade, banking, tourism, and investment. American officials have historically defended the sanctions as necessary to pressure Cuba's communist government over human rights and democratic reforms. Critics of the embargo, including many Latin American governments, argue the restrictions have caused economic hardship for ordinary Cubans while failing to produce significant political change on the island. Relations between Washington and Havana have fluctuated sharply under recent U.S. administrations. Former President Barack Obama restored diplomatic relations with Cuba in 2015 and eased several travel and trade restrictions in a historic thaw between the two countries. President Trump later reversed many of those policies during his first term, tightening sanctions and limiting travel and remittances. Lula from Brazil did not provide additional details about the context of Trump's reported comments or whether any formal talks between the U.S. and Cuba are being considered. The White House has not issued further comment regarding Trump's remarks or whether the administration is considering changes to U.S. policy toward Cuba. Lula's comments came as several Latin American leaders continue pushing for greater regional engagement with Cuba and for an end to the long-standing U.S. sanctions framework. It's a girl. Caroline Leavitt announces her daughter's birth. White House Press Secretary
Caroline Leavitt announced Thursday yesterday that she and her husband recently welcomed a baby girl, Viviana. Leavitt shared the news on Instagram, revealing that her daughter was born May 1st. The Trump administration spokesperson recently stepped away from her White House duties for maternity leave ahead of the birth. On May 1st, Viviana, aka Vivi, joined our family, and our hearts instantly explode with love, Leavitt wrote. She is perfect and healthy, and her big brother is joyfully adjusting to life with his new baby sister. We are enjoying every moment in our blissful newborn bubble. Thank you to everyone who reached out with prayers during my pregnancy. I truly felt them throughout the entire experience. God is good. In Leavitt's absence, Secretary of State Marco Rubio took questions from reporters at the White House this week. During one exchange, Rubio joked about the often hectic atmosphere in the briefing room as reporters shouted questions over one another. "This is chaos, guys," Rubio said. Leavitt and her husband, Nicholas Riccio, are also parents to Nico, who was born in 2024. The White House press secretary has occasionally shared family moments on social media while balancing her high-profile role. The United States to yank passports over child support. The U.S. State Department will begin revoking the U.S. passports of thousands of parents who owe a significant amount of unpaid child support. The department told the Associated Press on Thursday of this week that the revocations would begin Friday, today, and be focused on those who owe $100,000 or more. That would apply to about 2,700 American passport holders, according to figures supplied to the State Department by the Department of Health and Human Services. The revocation program, plans for which were first reported by the AP in February, soon will be greatly expanded to cover parents who owe more than $2,500 in unpaid child support. That threshold set by a little-enforced 1996 law, the State Department said. It was not clear on Thursday of this week how many passport holders owe more than $2,500 because HHS is still collecting data from state agencies that track the figures, but it could encompass many more thousands of people, officials have said. Until this week, only those who applied to renew their passports were subject to the penalty. Under the new policy, HHS will inform the State Department of all past due payments of more than $2,500, and parents in that group with passports will have their documents revoked, the department said. We are expanding a common sense practice that has been proven effective at getting those who owe child support to pay their debts, Assistant Secretary of State for Consular Affairs, Maura Namdar, said. Once these parents resolve their debts, they can once again enjoy the privilege of a U.S. passport. Since the AP reported the expansion of the program on February 10th of this year, the department said it had seen data that hundreds of parents took action and resolved their arrears with state authorities since news broke that the State Department would start proactively revoking passports. While we cannot confirm the causation in all of these cases, we are taking this action precisely to impel these parents to do the right thing by their children and by U.S. law, the department said. Even before the policy was expanded, the department said the program had been a powerful tool to get parents to pay what they owed. It said that since it began in earnest in 1998, states had collected some $657 million in arrears, including more than $156 million in more than 24,000 individual lump sum payments over the past 5 years. Those whose passports are revoked under the program will be notified that they will not be able to use their documents for travel and will have to apply for a new passport once their arrears are confirmed as paid. A passport holder who is abroad,
at the time of revocation will need to visit a U.S. embassy or consulate to obtain an emergency travel document that allows them to return to the United States, as reported by the Associated Press. The White House calls Mark Hamill a sick individual over a Trump post. Famed Star Wars actor Mark Hamill is facing backlash from the White House after posting a message on social media Wednesday criticizing President Donald Trump and saying he should live long enough to witness his inevitable devastating loss in the midterms and be held accountable for what Hamill called countless crimes. The post featured an AI-generated image of a deceased President Trump lying in a grave with 1946 to 2024 etched on the headstone. White House officials sharply condemned the remarks, with one administration response calling Hamill one sick individual and accusing radical left lunatics of using inflammatory rhetoric that could contribute to political violence. The White House statement said such language comes amid three administration response calling Hamill one sick individual and accusing radical left lunatics of using inflammatory rhetoric that could contribute to political violence.

0: a rally in Butler, Pennsylvania, where a gunman opened fire from a rooftop, grazing President Trump's ear and killing one rally attendee. A second suspected plot was later uncovered by federal authorities during the campaign season when an individual attempted to shoot Trump at his golf course at Mar-a-Lago in September of 24. Most recently, authorities say an armed suspect attempted to breach security at the 2026 White House Correspondents' Dinner in Washington while President Trump was at the event. That's all the time we have today. Thank you for listening to Talking Information Center News. 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
2: Here's the forecast for the Boston and South Shore area on the Talking Information Center from the National Weather Service. For today, starting sunny, turning cloudy, temperatures in the mid-60s, clear overnight, temperatures in the mid-40s, and for Saturday, cloudy, some rain, temperatures in the lower 60s. The sun rose this morning at 5:29, setting at 7:52 this evening. 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
3: Hi, this is Lee from the Talking Information Center reading the first episode of Nate Bargatze, Big Dumb Eyes, Stories from a Simpler Mind. For Laura and Harper, who always tell me to be funny before every show. Big Dumb Eyes. Introduction. The most words. I was on a call with the publisher, and they asked me what I wanted to call my book. So I'm like, okay, I got the perfect title, Big Dumb Eyes. And there was this silence on the other end. Finally, they go, that is really not the kind of book we had in mind here. That sounds way too dark. Kind of inappropriate, actually. So I try to explain, right? I'm like, well, the thing is, whenever people talk to me, they always speak real slow. They pause after each word, like I'm not all there, like I can't follow. And it's all because I got these big, dumb eyes. Then they go, oh, right, okay. You talk kind of funny with that southern accent. We thought you said big demise. From then on, they would only communicate with me over email. By the way, what does demise mean anyway? Wait, I'm going to look it up. Oh, demise. This book is definitely not that. You might be a little nervous opening these pages because I am very on the record about not liking to read books. It's a big part of my act going on about how every book is just the most words, how it never lets up, and there's just more and more words until it's like, what are you talking about? Please, just make it stop. And here I am, writing one of my own. But you're in for a real good time. Real good. Because I have taken everything bad about books and made it the best. So I can personally guarantee that you will love this book. Or at least that is, in fact, a book. Because that is what I've been told. Now, is it perfect? Let's not get crazy. I mean, it has a lot of pages. And I wanted lots more pictures. But it's pretty darn close. Because this is the very first book in the history of the world that was written to not be a whole complicated thing. I'm not saying I wrote it for cats and dogs, but I bet they could knock a couple chapters out if they put their minds to it. It's light, it's funny, it's relaxing, it's full of a bunch of stories about me and my hometown in Tennessee, my friends and my family, my old car named Old Blue, and how I flunked bowling my only semester in college. There's another chapter about how I was almost a genius, but I swear that is not a contradiction. So basically, I talk about the same kind of stuff I talk about on stage, but with new stories that have more fun details and background on everything and everyone and what I like to call Nateland. This book is never trying to say anything even close to important. At first, I had a 30-page chapter right in the middle called The Meaning of Life, and I really do think I had it all figured out. But we got to the last draft of the book right before publication, and I was like, nope, too important, delete, and now I forgot it. You can read this book anywhere or any way you want. You can read it in bed. You can read it upside down. You can read it in the car, but only when you're driving. That's a joke, in case that is not clear. When you're done, you can leave it on your coffee table. I tried to tell the publisher to make it an actual coffee table, like Kramer's book in Seinfeld, but they said I need to write a lot more words for a book that big, so that was out. You could read this book from beginning to end, or you can open it to any random chapter you want and you'll be just fine. There isn't any real order, no rhyme or reason behind much of anything. I was trying to think of one big chapter that said everything I ever wanted to say about food. Then I realized my one big idea was, I love food. I love to eat food. Food is good. So instead, I have a few smaller chapters about me and food I'm thinking of calling bites, or maybe snacks, or probably random food things. Either way, you won't need any special information to read any of it. You won't need facts or opinions or, like, smarts. I promise you won't find that pesky stuff here. So just dive right in. As I was learning to read, one of the most annoying things about books was having to keep track of all the characters' names. It's possible I shouldn't have started with War and Peace. So in my book, I will always remind you who I'm talking about, even if you met them before. Like, my friend Pee-Pee comes up in a few chapters, and I will always helpfully remind you that he's called Pee-Pee because he got hit in the pee-pee by a football when he was in high school. Also because I love reminding Pee-Pee of that same story. How you doing, Pee? I'll make sure to have some breaks, a few blank pages to help you keep your head above water, just in case you're crazy enough to read the book from front to back, which I don't even know if that's allowed. And I promise you there will not be lots of big words, because I'm sorry, because I don't like them. There is one thing I should clear up, and that has to do with how I talk. Actually, the publishers told me I had to add this note, I think because they still feel burned by the whole demise thing. Number one, when I write golly, it should actually be read as golly. Number two, take any word that you say, and I probably say it different. Like, boil is really bowl. Though, come to think of it, I don't think boil is actually in the book. But I do bowl. Whatever. Just read it in my voice, and you'll have way more fun. And number three, if you haven't actually heard my voice before, I talk slow. It doesn't feel slow to me, but you're not me, and I am not you. And that's all you need to know. If you forget, just come right back to the beginning, and it'll be right here waiting for you. The biggest little speed trap in Tennessee. I grew up in this tiny little town in Tennessee that thought it needed 6 police officers. I'd say no one knew why we had so many police officers, except we did know why. They were there to give us all speeding tickets. That was it. That was the only reason. They weren't there to fight crime or stop bad guys from doing bad things. I'm sure there was some of that. But even if we wanted to do something bad to someone, we kind of couldn't, because we pretty much all knew each other. If somebody broke the law, it would be like, okay, let's talk about this at the church barbecue with the other 12 people in our town, half of whom are apparently cops. My town was so tiny, it actually existed inside another tiny town. Seriously. You can look at a map of Tennessee, and you'll find a little blob called Old Hickory. And inside that little blob, you'll find an even smaller blobbier blob called Lakewood, which is so small and so blobby, I usually only talk about Old Hickory in my act. I do not know how it is legally possible for one town to exist inside another town, and I never will, because that would require me to read a book. But it must be legal, because Lakewood existed, and it was my home. My parents had moved us there in the early 90s. My mom says 1991 or 1992 or maybe 1993. And she's the one in the family who's good with dates. So I was 12 years old or 13 or 14 or 15 or 11, depending on the month, which she says was definitely December or absolutely July. Whatever it was a good year and extremely memorable. Our previous town was, in fact, Old Hickory, which was 1 or 2 miles down the road. So yeah, it was a big transition for all of us. Lakewood is the kind of place where if you go to the school and look at old class photos, you'll see pictures of your buddy's grandparents when they were kids, because no one ever leaves. It's the kind of place where if you fall down a cliff and get a concussion, your neighbor will pick you up and carry you back to your mom. I know this because it happened to me. It's the kind of place where there are two different families, both named Thompson. Then they had kids, and two of those kids got married. Now, I can't figure out if that means there's one Thompson family or three. In the winter, if there was a half inch of snow, people would just go crazy. We barely ever saw any snow in the South. We had no idea what was going on. Everything would shut down. We're talking schools, offices, grocery stores, hospitals, everything. Like, you'd have emergency surgery scheduled, patients flatlining on the edge of death, and the doctor would call in and go, "You kidding me? Have you seen those roads? I'm going sledding." And that's what we'd do. The entire town would gather at the one big hill that was behind our church and right next to the golf course. Everyone would be there. Friends, neighbors, all three Thompson families, or two, or one, or whatever. We'd all go. We'd take trays and trash can lids, and we'd flop down on our bellies, me on the bottom, my sister on top, my brother sandwiched in between, and we'd bolt right down that single snowy hill, and after 5 minutes, it was nothing but mud. Just pure slop. We'd keep going and going till we were totally covered in muck, like, woohoo, it's a winter wonderland. My dad got so excited one year, he went out and bought one of those classic red sleds with the metal runners, like something out of a Christmas story. Got to the mud hill, and it was like trying to slice through a Big Mac with a butter knife. I mean, slicing through a Big Mac with a butter knife would be insane to do. I feel dumb even writing it, because no one would ever try that. I don't think a butter knife has ever even been near a Big Mac. But if you did try to cut one, and you used a butter knife, it would be as effective as going down that muddy hill on my dad's sled. That's all I know, and that is the kind of town I'm from. It was also the kind of town that didn't need any police officers except for one reason, and that was to give people speeding tickets. That was all the Lakewood PD did. The six of them would get to work in the morning, and they'd look at each other and go, "What's it going to be today? Drug busts? Nope. Murder? Uh-uh. Grand Theft Auto? Nah. How about we park across from the Piggly Wiggly and catch anyone going 35 in a 30? Sounds right to me." Everyone knew the speed trap was there, but we all kept speeding anyway. I don't know why. There was just something about Old Hickory Boulevard that made you want to speed on it. I mean, it's four lanes with a lane in the middle. So is that five lanes? Whatever it is, you ain't going the speed limit. But honestly, the whole thing was so ridiculous, it was kind of fun. One time, they got us while we were driving to church on a Sunday morning. My dad was behind the wheel, drinking a Big Red. Big Red is a cream soda. It's red, and it's delicious, And it's also why my dad has diabetes. He loved it so much, he would go down to Kentucky on weekends and buy cases of the stuff, because that was the only place you could get it in old-fashioned glass bottles. And everyone knows soda always tastes better in bottles than cans. This policeman pulled us over, looked at my dad and us kids all dressed up to go to church at 9 a.m., and he thought, these people are up to no good. So he spots the fizzy red beverage my dad's drinking, and he goes, what you got in there? Is that alcohol? My dad goes, no, officer, it's a cream soda. It's red, and it's delicious. The cop thinks about this for a second. Well, I should probably get a little sip, just to be sure. He took that sip, and just like that, he also got diabetes. Once, the Lakewood PD tried to pull over my mom, and she actually managed to lose them in the neighborhood. I'm serious. This is a thing that really happened. My mom heard the sirens. She saw the flashing lights. She said, nope, not today, Popo. And she outran this cop behind the wheel of a used Mazda. She probably had to floor it just to get up to 35. That's how fast that car was. And this neighborhood is like 10 blocks long. You couldn't lose your wallet on one of these streets. I have physically gone to this spot, put on a blindfold, turned myself around, and tried to get confused, and I could not do it. But my mom, in her Mazda, was able to lose this cop. To be clear, she's usually a law-abiding citizen, but she didn't want to have to tell my dad she got us another ticket so soon after we got busted for driving under the influence of soda pop. Eventually, me and my brother grew up and moved out, and my parents and my little sister moved to a different town, Mount Juliet, about 10 miles away. It wasn't that big. Nothing in Tennessee really is, but it was still about twice the size of Lakewood. It wasn't as blobby. It had more than just one muddy hill in the winter. Its police did real police things. And eventually, Lakewood lost its police department. I don't mean there was a budget cut or a downsize. Once the town became unincorporated, the cops disappeared. One second, the Lakewood PD was sitting across from the Piggly Wiggly, shaking down families on their way to church. And the next second, they were gone. Just like that. It was all right, I guess. But still, we were kind of sad. They were our pointless, annoying cops, and now they were gone. Like, maybe we should have made special trips back to the speed trap, driven even faster, more dangerous, just to give them more to do, even if it was the only thing they ever did. To this day, whenever I'm driving through on my way to visit family, heading down that single main street where no one ever breaks a single law, I always put my foot on the brake and make sure I'm going under 30, in memory of the Lakewood Police Department. Then, to be honest, I do speed up, because the street has too many lanes to go that slow. Raised by a clown. Back when I was a kid, my dad was a clown. I don't mean that as an insult or something. I mean he was an actual, real-life, professional clown. And let me tell you, having a clown for a dad was not easy. Not because he wasn't a good dad, because he was, but because he was an even better clown. And how was I supposed to compete with that? Maybe if he had been one of those weird, spooky clowns that everyone always says they're afraid of. But there is nothing scary or spooky about a clown named Yo-Yo who wears a bright yellow wig and does magic tricks. For my 7th birthday, we had a little party at the park. All my friends came, It was the perfect day. The weather was nice, and my dad put on a magic show. And that's all my friends wanted to do, just watch the show. They forgot that I, the birthday boy, the whole reason for this entire occasion, even existed. I walked a few feet over to the playground and called, "Hey guys, anyone want to swing with me?" Everyone was like, "No, absolutely not." "All right, how about the sandbox? That sand is looking real nice today. Very clean. Lots of fine, clean sand grains. I bet we could make a castle. That would be neat." Are you still talking? We are literally watching a magic show by a clown named Yo-Yo. Stop making this day about you." My dad was great at magic, but I had seen all the tricks before. The only reason he was hired for my party was because it's the only entertainment my parents could afford. So I sat there and swung by myself. If someone walking by saw the park from a distance, it looked like this little boy was just not being invited to this magic show. All my friends' dads were normal dads who read the newspaper and worked at an office and did not walk around in bright orange tuxedos with big blue floppy shoes. My friends all lived in normal houses where you walked in and saw normal house things like a rug and maybe a cat. You walked into my home and the first thing you'd see was a bag of 30 lemons, one stack of fake quarters, 20 lengths of rope, and about 700 million decks of cards. In fact, the people who now own our old house recently pulled up the carpet and literally found a dozen marked cards buried underneath. How do I know this? Last Halloween, my now grown-up brother and sister went to our old house trick-or-treating with their kids, and up on the wall, they saw this totally random framed picture of some of my dad's old cards. My brother and sister were like, "Why are dad's old cards up on the wall?" The people who live there were like, "Why were your dad's old cards under our floor?" Some questions are better left unanswered. In high school, I got my first girlfriend. It was the kind of thing where you say you're going out, even though you never actually go anywhere, except maybe school and church. So, true love. But guess what? She wouldn't come to my birthday party that year. My dad, after all this time, was still performing at my birthdays. I mean, you try to stop having a world-class magician at your birthday, okay? But later on, I found out she was afraid of my dad, who would do something silly in his act, like call her up to demonstrate a trick. I couldn't believe it. After all this time, I had finally found someone who thought my dad was a scary clown. She really was the love of my life. Anyway, that ended the relationship. But as I look back on it now, fair enough. That is a lot to take in as a ninth grade girl. My dad's story is like the stories of a lot of funny people I know, in that it doesn't start out funny at all. This, by the way, does not include me. My childhood was pure, dumb, funny, but that pretty much only happened because my dad got all the miserable stuff out of the way. First off, he's from Kentucky, which is obviously very bad because it's not Tennessee. His mom was very good at bowling. She's actually in the Kentucky Bowling Hall of Fame, but she wasn't very good at being a mom. When my dad was about three, she left him outside the bowling alley because she didn't want to watch him while she played, and that's when he got bit in the face by a bulldog. To this day, my dad still talks with a little bit of a speech impediment because of it. The bulldog tore from his cheek down to his chin and took part of his tongue. He had to have 6.5 years of reconstructive plastic surgery, the kind where they take skin from other parts of your body and rebuild your face. So my dad likes to tell people that most of his face is actually his butt. It looks good. He just has real bad breath. And yeah, he usually cracks that joke right when he meets someone. I mean, how am I supposed to compete with a dad that cool? How? My dad's mom was basically what these days they'd call abusive. She and his dad were both alcoholics. Because of his speech impediment, my dad was placed in special ed and told he was stupid for most of his life. His mom pretty much agreed. By the time he reached high school, he wasn't good at reading, and he could hardly write at all. The one good thing that happened to my dad during this time was meeting the lady who would eventually become my mom. The two of them met when they were in eighth grade at a local teen club. My father never had the guts to ask somebody to dance because he was afraid they'd say no. So when he saw my mom, he sent his friend over to ask if she liked him. My dad likes to say that they asked 17 girls, and he finally got back one yes. My mom, because she's pretty much a living saint, finds this adorable. She went home the night of the dance, woke up her mom, and said, "Mom, you won't believe this, but I just met this boy. And I know that someday he and I will get married. I don't know how, but I know it." Which is almost as good as the story of how I met my wife, Laura, working at Applebee's. Well, even with my mom in his life, my dad was still having a lot of trouble at home. Once he graduated high school, my grandma made it pretty clear she didn't want him around anymore. So he ran away from home and went to Tennessee. I'd like to tell you that as soon as he crossed that state line, his whole life turned around, but that ain't what happened. He lived on the street for a few months, and he tried to take his own life once, which he'll tell you was the dumbest thing he'd ever did. He'd basically hit rock bottom when he moved in with his cousin Ronnie, who was an assistant coach on the Vanderbilt basketball team. If you know anything about Vandy's history with sports, you know Ronnie had it about as bad as my dad did. That was a joke, but only kind of. Living with Ronnie and his wife Melinda was what finally started to turn things around. I don't think my dad had ever experienced what it meant to have a family before, but with those two, he finally had one. My dad had this old shoulder injury from a fight he'd had with his mom, this time when she pushed him down the steps. So my dad started wearing a big cast to help fix it, and he couldn't move his arm or get it wet. One day, Melinda comes by and she goes, "You stink. You need a bath." So my dad goes, "What can I do? I can hardly move." "Well, get some swim trunks on," she said. She ran the bath, put him in there, and she helped him wash off. He was 17 years old. No one had ever been kind to him like that before. Ronnie and Melinda, they went to church, and they got my dad to go with them. God, he learned, offered the same kind of grace, the same kind of mercy. He'd love my dad no matter what. He'd be there for him unconditionally. From there on, everything changed. That last part, by the way, was what people in the South call testimony. That's just between me and you. Normally, I try to play down the whole Southern thing, so don't tell a soul. To be fair to my dad, he did try his best to make me part of his act. This was possibly a worse idea than trying to live in the streets of Nashville. Back when I was in kindergarten, he did a show for my whole school in our big auditorium. I, of course, was very ready to accept my fate as the son of the neatest dad in town. I knew the drill. He would get attention. I would get a great show. It was fine by me. But my dad was like, "Son, I'm going to give you a shot. This'll be your big break. You get to help me with a trick." Now, I'm going to be honest with you. I could spend the next 2.5 pages trying to describe this trick to you with all my amazing skills, with, like, words, and you still wouldn't get it. You have to kind of see it in action. But all you really need to know is there was a little dog that was running between a couple boxes trying to get a forbidden sausage, And all I was supposed to do was scream real loud every time the dog got close to getting the sausage. That's it. That's all I had to do. Just scream on cue. Just lose my mind. I mean, I was 5 years old, so I pretty much spent most of my time like this anyway. It is a natural state of being for a child that age. Even then, even with something that basic, my dad wasn't leaving anything to chance. We actually practiced. My dad and I stood there at home, and he was like, "Nathan, scream." So I screamed over and over and over. Looking back, it kind of makes me wonder just how stupid I seemed back then. In between rehearsals, was my mom walking up to my dad and whispering, "I don't know, should you remind him to breathe too? This all feels so advanced." But you know what? I got that screaming down. I had that thing mastered, dude. I was a pro. Then I got on stage right next to my dad in front of my entire school, and I froze. Terrified. Couldn't make a sound. I honestly doubt I was breathing either, which probably didn't help with the whole being stupid thing. So the dog is running back and forth, going from one box and into the other, and my dad is looking at me, and I'm opening my mouth as wide as I can and saying absolutely nothing. And then the final reveal when magically, incredibly, the dog somehow appears out of the wrong box and eats the forbidden sausage, which was when I finally decided to scream, "But Dad, there's a second dog!" You see, the deal was that there were two dogs. The audience could only see one. But behind my dad, I could see the whole trick and noticed there were two dogs. I guess you could say I was the first masked magician. And if you don't get that reference, it's probably a good thing neither of us went into magic. Getting saved by Jesus was the beginning of my dad's career in magic, a tale as old as time. Back in grade school, he'd met a teacher who used magic to make my dad want to read. This teacher was a very good sleight-of-hand guy, and he kind of planted the seeds of the magician my dad could become. But it wasn't until he got his life together in Tennessee that my dad realized he could tap into something else to make him really stand out. Comedy. His jokes came from a place of darkness. He believed we needed to laugh at ourselves and at each other, otherwise we'd probably cry. Like his speech impediment, at first he was kind of embarrassed to talk, but as Yo-Yo the Clown, who cared? He had his clown voice and people loved it. Then eventually he realized he could still be funny without the wig and the makeup, so he left the clown act behind and did a different kind of magic. His favorite trick was what he called the straight jacket of death. He's a huge Andy Kaufman fan, and Kaufman was a genius at doing these ridiculous stunts. So my dad came up with his own Kaufman-style routine. He'd perform at these little clubs where he'd get into a straitjacket, and the trick was he never got out. He'd just keep struggling and struggling, and the show's supposed to be over, but he's still on the stage struggling. Eventually, he added a bit where a volunteer from the crowd would actually start fighting with him, trying to pull this thing off him. These strangers would tear his shirt, stick their foot in his back, like he'd get into actual fights. He eventually had to have back surgery from this stunt, but the audience loved it. They'd be dying laughing. He toured all over the world. He likes to say this trick made a living for his family. He'd probably say it put me through college if I didn't flunk out after a semester. As for my dad and my grandma, they didn't speak for years. Honestly, me and my brother and sister don't have a ton of memories of her. It's not like he talked bad about her. It wasn't like he was bitter or held a grudge. They just weren't in each other's lives. But then a couple years ago, my dad's mom got sick, and he went to see her. He tried to connect with her a couple times before, but there was always a barrier. So this time, he just said he was sorry. He started crying, and he told her he was sorry for not being a better son. He was sorry for not trying harder to make her a part of his family, for not doing more to give her a relationship with his kids. He goes, "I just need you to forgive me." And it melted her. For the first time in his life, he finally felt close to his mom. He said he'd see her in heaven, and they'd have a long time to straighten everything out. She died the next day. I finally figured out that the best approach to take with my dad was, if you can't beat him, join him. Except in this case, I made him join me. So yeah, I guess pretty much the opposite of that first thing I said. It was back in 2007, when I was just getting started in comedy. I was living in New York, and I had just done my very first TV appearance on the show CMT, Comedy Stage for Country Music Television. Some folks at Belmont University back in Nashville saw me and wanted me to do a show on campus. They were like, "We'll pay you $1,000. And I was like, "That is more money than I've ever seen in my life. I am officially a billionaire." But they also wanted me to go on stage for an hour, which was terrifying because I had enough material for maybe 30 minutes. So I called up my dad and asked him to open for me. I told him I needed him to do at least 30 minutes, and this was the most important part. I told him he couldn't be too funny. Like, for once in his life, could he please hold back just a tiny bit? He could have all his magic and all that, but please just let me be the funniest guy that night. Please. And I offered to pay him $200 for the gig. I mean, what was I going to do? You have to pay your openers. The night of the show came around, and of course, he didn't hold back at all. He absolutely killed. Like, everyone was literally crying, laughing, just rolling in the aisles. He was so funny. Me and Laura had just gotten married, and this was the first time her parents had ever seen me or my dad perform. They came by to say hi after the show, and they were very polite to me. But I could tell they really just wanted to meet my dad. When he finally walked over, their jaws dropped, and they go, "You were amazing. Like, are you sure you don't want to marry Laura instead? Doesn't that seem like a better arrangement for all parties?" I think they figured, worst case, I could just open for my dad and support their daughter that way. To this day, my father-in-law still brings up that show. My in-laws will come over for the holidays, and Laura's dad kind of shakes my hand real quick, then pushes right by me to ask for a card trick. And then my dad starts hunting under the floorboards. But that night wasn't all bad. Opening for me was the first time my dad ever got to really introduce me to an audience. He started saying how proud he was of me, how filled with gratitude he was that so many people had come to watch me perform. And I like to think that he wasn't just grateful for how far I'd come, but for how far he'd come too, because who I am and what I've done wouldn't be possible without him. Whatever it was, he got this catch in his throat, and he just started crying. I still have him open shows for me to this day, and he still starts crying every single time. The crowd always soaks it up because it's so incredibly authentic. He shines brighter than anyone else on that stage. Oh, and he never saw a dime of the $200 I promised for our very first show. He still reminds me of that every chance he gets. I was almost a genius. I was almost a nuclear scientist. It was going to be that, or maybe an electric engineer. or a doctor that does brain stuff, or maybe a math teacher who teaches the hardest math on earth. You know, any of those jobs that take a lot of smarts. That was going to be me. Now I know what you're thinking. You're thinking, Nate, you're a stand-up comic. You're a pretty dumb guy. You're right. I am dumb. Now. But I wasn't always like this. I used to be a genius. And I know I was a genius because back in the seventh grade, I won the school science fair. It's true. I really did. I went up against the best and the brightest, and somehow the judges were like, this kid, the one with the big dumb eyes, he is the best of the best and the brightest of the brightest. Like, all right, dudes, whatever you say, I'm a genius. Let's be straight, though, because this wasn't just any science fair. My town was a company town, and that company was DuPont. It started like 100 years ago with a plant to make gunpowder. Then they started making chemicals and stuff. I'll be honest, I never really knew what they did. I didn't ask. I walked by this factory every day and never once said, hey, what happens there? Or maybe I did and just forgot. I'll get to that in a second. I went to DuPont Hadley Middle School. The building was shaped like Mickey Mouse's head. I never saw it from above, but they told us that and the way we walked in circles. I figured it was true. So our fair was judged by scientists from DuPont, and the prizes were given out by the head guy from DuPont, who we think might have been named Gary, but my mom's not sure. If it's not Gary, then it's something else. Anyway, the winner of our science fair then got to go compete in the citywide competition. And if you won the city, you got to go to the state fair. And if you won that one, well, sky's the limit. I'm pretty sure Elon Musk and all the AI people all won their state science fair. I think that is the only way to become whatever Elon Musk actually is, space scientist or something. So all the serious students in our school, they worked their very hardest for this thing for weeks, building big models, creating complicated demonstrations, testing exciting new theories, you know, science stuff. Me? I waited until the day before and stole one of my dad's magic tricks. My dad, as I talked about it in the last chapter, is a professional magician, so he had lots of fun stuff around to choose from. I decided to not go for the fake dollar bill or the vanishing puppy. I was in junior high. I pulled out the big guns. Magnets. The magnet my dad had wasn't huge. It was small enough to fit in a deck of cards, but it was really strong. Like, this thing could move around metal objects through a 4-inch table. It could also do something no other magnet on the planet could do. It could move stuff that wasn't made of metal, like a chicken bone, and a wooden match, and a penny, which is impressive because it's not some dumb metal nickel. So the idea was you could put one of these objects in the palm of your hand and use the secret hidden magnet to make it look like you could move a chicken bone or a match with nothing but the power of your mind. Now, you might point out that the chicken bone and matches and penny were all props that had slivers of iron in them. And if you did that, I'd imagine you would point out that it is mind and not mine. So you're not a very good time. But thankfully, I am a good time. Also, this was back in the 1900s, so we all still believed in a little magic. The whole Mayan calendar debacle came pretty soon after. I was sink, line, and hooker on that one. About that last sentence, I do the Nateland podcast with Brian Bates, Aaron Weber, and Dusty Slay, and that's what I said instead of hook, line, and sinker. I think I'm dyslexic, which could be because of the... Wait, I'll get to that. Don't let the horse get before the cart. Hey, bear. Back to the story. I looked at these things that were literally designed to make people doubt rational thought, and I said, science. And I took that powerful secret magnet and that fake chicken bone into the school gym, and I stood right next to all the other kids with their serious experiments about dinosaurs and volcanoes, and I have no idea what exactly I said or did or why it was so special, but by the time I was done, those DuPont scientists were blown away. Then all these science dudes ran back to their big fancy office, and they grabbed Gary and all the other science dudes, and they were like, "You would not believe it. Forget the cure for cancer. We got a kid who can make matchsticks move with the power of his brain. Granted, he doesn't look too bright, but still, we saw it with our own eyes. We're gonna be rich. We're gonna win the Nobel Prize. But first let's give him first place in the school science fair." I never saw Gary again after that day. None of that last paragraph is probably true, but it basically is. But I don't remember exactly. The school had a big ceremony where they gave me a blue ribbon for first place. My parents, who were just as surprised as I was, tell me they were very proud on that great day and figured I'd spend the rest of my life doing, like, experiments or something. For the citywide competition, I was super excited. I really thought I had a chance to win this thing. Unfortunately, I will never know, because we didn't even go. I think I had a baseball game, or someone had something, or maybe we were over science as a family, so we just dropped the magic trick off at the fair, along with a short note on the bent poster board backdrop that said, "Move the magnet below with the chicken bone." We didn't win, but if you go to DuPont Hadley to this day, my name should be on the wall in the office as winning the science award. They did tell me it would be there forever. I remember that because I thought it was so cool. I have not been up there to check, so if you're a student at DuPont Hadley and for some reason bought this book, please check it for me. You can let my parents know because they still live down the street. Anyway, I know that all sounds pretty bad as far as me being a genius goes, but I didn't just win the science fair. I really was the smartest kid in seventh grade. At the end of the year, at the big school assembly, I won all the awards for smarts. I really did. History, math, and of course science, with my amazing magnetic chicken bone. They called my name so much, I was uncomfortable. And then in the eighth grade, they never called it. And I was also uncomfortable. What exactly happened to my brain from the seventh grade to the eighth grade is the subject of a lot of heated debate in my family. And by heated debate, I mean everyone agrees on the reason except me. I'm 100% sure that over the summer break, something got knocked loose in my head when I fell 62 feet off a cliff in our neighborhood and got a concussion. Me and my buddy Corey were hanging out, trying to climb down this cliff that overlooks Old Hickory Lake. We didn't have any rope or helmets or any safety equipment. I don't even know if they sold helmets back then. But I slipped and fell. I hit my head on a rock on the way down, passed out, and went to the hospital in an ambulance. I think this had some kind of impact on my intelligence. My skull got, like, dented or something, and I was different after that. The accident left a mark on the back of my head that I still have to this day. In case you don't believe me, my mom just helpfully sent me a picture of me from one of my specials with the mark circled saying, "Here's that mark from when you hit your head." However smart I used to be in the seventh grade, you can see what my family thinks of me now. They also like to point out that there were stairs from the top of the cliff to the bottom, literally right next to where I was climbing. So how bright could I have been before I fell? According to my family, what really changed for me from the 7th grade to the 8th grade comes down to two words, and those two words are Daniel Rucker. The Rucker family moved to our town from Michigan right before I started 8th grade. The dad was a pastor, they had 8 kids, and they all had red hair, although my mom says she is certain that only 2 of the Rucker children had red hair, and it is very important that we get this right. Redheaded or not, they were all really smart. Like, so smart. They didn't own a TV, they just read books. I had never seen anything like this before. Or if I had, I didn't remember, probably because of that dent in my brain. The Ruckers were very nice. Maybe too nice. They were good at sports. They lived in a cool house behind the church. And I'm pretty sure my parents liked their kids better than they liked us. My brother and sister both had Ruckers in their grades. And my parents shrugged like, "Don't worry about studying. You got a Rucker. They'll wipe you out anyway." My Rucker was Daniel Rucker, and my folks were just as encouraging. I told them there was a new kid in my class, and he was my academic rival. My mom said, "I wish you'd play more with that Daniel Rucker boy. He's so nice and smart. I know he'd take the stairs at the cliff." But I refused to back down. When 8th grade started, I worked so hard. I studied harder than I ever had studied. I did more math and science than ever before. And I read books. At least 2. All right, not really. The truth is, I barely even tried. My brain was already broke to dumb from the fall. I probably never even read a page that year. And I was also starting to realize that for some reason, I liked making people laugh more than I liked, you know, studying and stuff. That was good enough for me. Somehow, though, I made it to the end of 8th grade. I went to the final award ceremony, and I watched as they called Daniel Rucker's name over and over again. I was sitting a few seats away, and I stared at those fancy certificates he had on his lap, all those prizes for good grades that used to be mine. I stared at them so hard, focusing all my mind power, scrunching up my eyes, trying to get them to slowly move from his hands to mine, from his hands to my hands. Nothing. And my dad's a magician. Random food thing 1. I guess sushi is old. I found out recently that sushi is this, like, ancient food. This came as a huge surprise to me. I said, "I don't know, but I'm pretty sure it was invented in 2008 in California." And they're like, "No, it's from Japan, dude." So I go, "All right, smart guy, then explain to me the origin of the California roll. Are you really telling me that some guy in prehistoric Japan somehow knew to name the most popular of all the rolls after some state in America? That was maybe or maybe not around? It makes no sense." I was actually talking to a sushi chef at an actual sushi restaurant at the time, so that felt pretty good to know more than him. Like, checkmate, man. Then my wife, Laura, pointed out that the sign above the door said, "Japanese food," which is just like Laura to be a know-it-all who doesn't support local businesses. Turns out that sushi has been around for 200 years. So that's 200 years of tradition and wisdom and fine-tuning all these ancient recipes just so I could order it and go, "No cucumbers in the fried shrimp tempura, please." So that's 200 years of tradition and wisdom and fine-tuning all these ancient recipes just so I could order it and go,

0: decided she was old enough to start buying people Christmas presents for the very first time. It was 1997, and Abigail didn't have money because, really, none of the Bargatzes had money back then. But there was a small change jar my parents kept right by the front door. My mom said Abby could use the nickels, dimes, and quarters for gifts as long as she worked for it by separating and rolling all the change into those paper tubes that banks use. I guess because my sister was too young to send to the coal mines. Abigail actually thought rolling the change was fun because she was the kind of girl who thought that kind of stuff was fun. She was shy and quiet with braces on her teeth and thick glasses. And if you think I have big eyes, this girl looked like Bambi just walked into a surprise party. Her best friend was a yellow parakeet she owned named Tweety Bird, which almost died once when it randomly flew into my dad's frying pan while he was cooking bratwurst. And another time when the dog almost ate it. And another time when it landed on a sticky pad for catching mice, and my dad had to shave off half of Tweety Bird's feathers to get it unstuck. So my sister had seen a lot for someone her age. She knew about life. She knew about death. She knew about birds flying into hot, crackling oil for no good reason. She liked doing her own thing, but she also wanted to be loved. Buying us gifts was a pretty big deal. For most of the family, she stuck to the basics. I mean, this was a girl who named her yellow parakeet Tweety Bird, after all. She went to Walmart and got my mom pajamas and my dad a tie, which was an interesting choice for a professional clown and magician who went to the office in a rainbow wig. For our brother Derek, she got a video game for the PlayStation, which sounds impressive, but was not. Instead of Madden or NCAA football, it was some off-brand game no one had ever heard of called Ball or something, about a sport that possibly didn't even exist. Just two random blobs passing a totally square ball back and forth over and over. The game still had the clearance sticker on it, a bold statement coming from Walmart, and it broke the first time Derek played it. Though, to be fair, that's because Abigail dropped my dad's bowling ball on top of the PlayStation because Derek refused to play ball with her, breaking both the game and the PlayStation. And we have come to the end of our episode, and we'll continue where we left off in our next episode. Thank you for listening.
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2: Here's the forecast for the Boston and South Shore area on the Talking Information Center from the National Weather Service. For today, starting sunny, turning cloudy, temperatures in the mid-60s, clear overnight, temperatures in the mid-40s, and for Saturday, cloudy, some rain, temperatures in the lower 60s. The sun rose this morning at 5:29, setting at 7:52 this evening. 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
5: Hi, this is Jane on Friday, May 1st, with the Charlestown Patriot Bridge, April 30th edition. City sets a final public meeting for Rutherford Avenue redesign. The City of Boston is entering the final stages of the initial design phase for the Rutherford Avenue and Sullivan Square redesign, a transformative project aimed at turning the busy corridor into a safe, multimodal thoroughfare. Officials are preparing to submit a 25% design plan to the Massachusetts Department of Transportation, or MassDOT, by the end of May, a critical milestone that will trigger a formal state review and public hearing. The redesign is intended to better align the corridor with local community needs while ensuring the infrastructure can handle future regional growth. To gather final input before the state submission, the city has scheduled several engagement opportunities for residents to voice concerns and participate in design exercises. The neighbors have two upcoming opportunities to meet with the project team and share feedback. The first is at Charlestown Library Workshop on Saturday, May 2nd at the Boston Public Library in Charlestown from 10:30 a.m. to 12:30 p.m. The final community meeting is Wednesday, May 6th at the Warren Prescott School at 50 West School Street from 6 p.m. to 8 p.m. The May 6th gathering will serve as the third and final formal community meeting before the plans ascend to MassDOT. The project team is expected to share the proposed design alternatives, the updated project timeline, and the next steps for moving toward a 75% design phase. The city has held a series of workshops and meetings since early February to refine the plans. Previous sessions included an update to the Charlestown Neighborhood Council and a workshop in March specifically focused on the design of a proposed linear park. Residents who were unable to attend prior sessions can find meeting material and sign up for the project newsletter at boston.gov/Rutherford. Questions and ideas can also be sent directly to the project team at rutherford.av@boston.gov. WHO releases 2030 Climate Action Plan to strengthen Boston's climate resilience. Mayor Michelle WHO announced this week the release of Boston's landmark 2030 Climate Action Plan alongside dozens of community and institutional partners at Lopresti Park in East Boston. This implementation plan provides a roadmap for how the city will achieve its carbon emissions reduction and climate resilience goals, including reducing community-wide greenhouse gas emissions by 50% by 2030 and reaching carbon neutrality by 2050. Fighting climate change provides a generational opportunity to create good-paying jobs, more affordable energy, cleaner air, and safer streets, said Mayor Michelle WHO. The 2030 Climate Action Plan outlines Boston's determination to deliver on our brightest future through citywide action. This year's update represents a clear transition from vision to implementation and from a focus on city government goals to citywide coordinated action. I am grateful for all the dedicated community partners whose years of collaboration set the foundation to make this plan possible. Boston's 2030 Climate Action Plan marks a shift in focus from planning into the implementation phase of the city's climate action strategy, bringing city departments, local institutions, and community partners together to ensure that Boston can thrive for generations to come. The plan provides concrete metrics and goals across key areas of climate action, including buildings, transportation, energy, workforce development, coastal resilience, and protection from extreme weather. Climate justice is a key component of this initiative, as underserved communities will disproportionately experience the greater impacts of climate change. The City of Boston prioritized community engagement in its environmental justice communities, designed the plan incorporating their current and future needs, and will implement strategies to ensure that every neighborhood receives the public health, economic, and resilience benefits of climate action. Highlights of the plan include reducing greenhouse gas emissions. Boston is on track to reduce emissions by 48% by 2030 through full implementation of its existing programs and policies. The plan builds on this trajectory, outlining additional actions needed to reach the city's 50% by 2030 reduction target, while simultaneously reducing energy costs for Boston residents and businesses. Protecting Boston from sea level rise and extreme weather. New England's regional prosperity depends on Boston's critical infrastructure, including world-class hospitals and universities, its highway and rail network, and local food systems. The plan includes strategies to protect these regional assets and vulnerable neighborhoods alike, outlining steps to screen city capital projects for future climate risk, protect residents from flood pathways, reduce heat-related injuries, and ensure that every Boston neighborhood has certified community emergency response teams. Building a green workforce. Strategies outlined in this plan are expected to support approximately 67,000 full-time jobs annually. The city will work to strengthen training pipelines and expand access to high-quality green jobs through leveraging city procurement policies, project labor agreements, and programs like PowerCore Boston. Tracking Boston's progress. The plan includes 22 metrics that the city will track over the next 5 years through the Climate Action Plan Implementation Dashboard. These metrics measure progress towards the city's goals and how residents and businesses benefit from climate action. As implementation progresses and more data becomes available, additional metrics will be incorporated over time. These metrics include monitoring buildings that meet net zero carbon zoning, coastal flood resilience overlay district, and building emissions reduction and disclosure ordinance standards. Heat pumps installed and weatherization projects completed, energy cost savings from residents and businesses enrolled in Boston Community Choice Electricity, street and park tree plantings to provide cooling benefits, public transit and Blue Bikes ridership, number of residents graduated from the city's climate job training programs, and more. The Community Climate Action Plan launch event included remarks from Mayor Wu, leadership from the city's Environment, Energy, and Open Space Cabinet, and community and institutional partners. Hosted in partnership with Tree Eastie, a Climate Action Plan community partner, the gathering included a ceremonial planting of 10 trees in East Boston to improve the neighborhood's tree canopy and local resilience to extreme heat. With this plan, Boston continues its critical national and global leadership on climate change with direct benefits for all Bostonians and as a model for the rest of the country, said Chief Climate Officer Brian Sweat. Our communities and our future generations depend on the actions we take today. That's why we are working with our community partners to collaboratively deliver on concrete strategies, measurable targets, and actionable timelines to reduce emissions and strengthen our neighborhood's resilience. The 2030 Climate Action Plan distills our community's top priorities for climate, quality of life, and justice, said Oliver Sellers Garcia, Environment Commissioner and Green New Deal Director. We know that the effects of climate change are going to hit our most vulnerable communities hardest, so we are ensuring that every neighborhood of Boston can access the benefits of green jobs, energy bill savings, and cleaner air through this strategic path forward. In partnership with the community, the city developed thorough and thoughtful plans to lower the risks posed by extreme heat, coastal flooding, and stormwater flooding, said Chris Osgood, senior advisor to the mayor for infrastructure and director of the Office of Climate Resilience. With this plan, we shift from a focus on developing the strategy to delivering on many of the projects and policies that will best protect and enhance our neighborhoods for generations to come. This plan is the most ambitious climate action agenda in our city's history, said Hassan Faruqi, executive director of the Boston Climate Action Network. I am proud Mayor Wu is doubling down on climate action that not only reduces greenhouse gas emissions, but also lowers energy bills, creates jobs and business opportunities, and improves health. I am also grateful to the many organizations and residents who informed this plan, including the members of BCAN. Advancing affordable, climate-resilient housing and expanding access to quality jobs are central to our work, said Gustavo Quiroga, executive director of LISC Massachusetts. The city's climate action plan focuses on scaling critical decarbonization upgrades and will help lower energy costs for residents while protecting vulnerable communities from extreme heat and flooding. The city's commitment to growing Boston's green workforce is equally important and will ensure more residents can access and advance in these emerging careers. We look forward to continuing our partnership with the city, working together to align the resources needed to bring these priorities to life. Boston is faced with the invisible threat of severe heat and the peril of rising tides, said Bill Masterson, executive director of Tree Eastie. While there is no single solution, Boston's Climate Action Plan converts these challenges into actionable, measurable solutions. Read the full Climate Action Plan online at www.boston.gov/departments/environment/boston-climate-action. News briefs. Summer fitness series returns to the training field. The Boston Parks and Recreation Department is bringing its free summer fitness series back to Winthrop Square, the training field, starting the first week of May. Residents of all fitness levels can join All Ages Yoga every Tuesday at 5:30 p.m. starting May 5th and BCBS Line Dancing every Wednesday at 6:30 p.m. starting May 6th. While classes are free, participants are encouraged to register online in advance. The USS Constitution Museum unveils new exhibits and sensory programming. The USS Constitution Museum will hold a collection open house on Thursday, May 7th from 6 p.m. to 8 p.m. to preview its newest acquisition, 34 historic sketches by Lieutenant John Blake Dale documenting the ship's 1844 to 1846 world tour. Later in the month, on Sunday, May 17th, the museum will host a sensory-friendly Sunday from 9 a.m. to 10 a.m., providing a quieter, adjusted environment for visitors with sensory sensitivities. Library Talk features courtroom drawings of Joe Conley. On Thursday, May 14th, the Charlestown Branch Library will host The Art of Crime, a visual presentation by Eve Griffin, the BPL's curator of painting and sculpture. The talk focuses on the courtroom drawings of the late Charlestown-based artist Joe Conley, who documented many of Boston's most famous organized crime trials from the 1970s to the 1990s. The event begins at 6 o'clock p.m. and is sponsored by the Friends of the Charlestown Branch Library. Warren Prescott, Spring Fling Fundraiser at the Tallship. The Warren Prescott Foundation will host its annual Spring Fling Fundraiser on Friday, May 15th at a new waterfront venue, the Tallship Boston. This flagship event raises critical funds for school initiatives, including science supplies and the Spanish language program. The evening will feature food, signature cocktails, and live and silent auctions. Tickets are available for purchase online through the school's website. Community gardening workshops and story times. Gardens for Charlestown has a busy May schedule at both the library and their main garden site. On Saturday, May 9th, expert gardeners will lead a Plant a Seed and Grow Something workshop at the Charlestown Branch Library from 11 a.m. to 1 p.m. The following week, on Saturday, May 16th, families are invited to the gardens at 499 Main Street for a community story time at 9:30 a.m. Harvest on Vine food distribution set for May 9th. The Harvest on Vine food pantry will conduct its next grocery distribution on Saturday, May 9th. Residents of Charlestown in need of assistance are invited to attend the distribution, which runs from 7 a.m. to 8:30 a.m. at 49 Vine Street. Participants are asked to bring proof of Charlestown residency. Donations of canned goods and cereal are always welcome and can be dropped off at the pantry or the local library. Boys and Girls Club to host house party for Memorial Golf Tournament. The Boys and Girls Clubs of Boston will celebrate its 20th annual house party on Friday, May 15th at 6 o'clock p.m., bringing together civic leaders and supporters to invest in local youth development. Additionally, the Charlestown Club will host the annual Dennis Borden Memorial Golf Tournament on Friday, May 22nd at the Wyndham Country Club. Proceeds from the tournament directly support the Grossback Club of Charlestown and its neighborhood programming. Registration opens for Battle of Bunker Hill 5K Road Race. Registration for one of the neighborhood's oldest traditions, the Battle of Bunker Hill 5K Road Race, officially opens on May 1. The race itself is scheduled for Sunday, June 14th at 10:30 a.m., taking participants past historic landmarks like the Freedom Trail. Proceeds from the race support the Charlestown Boys and Girls Club. Runners are encouraged to sign up early as the event is limited to 1,000 participants. Rodney Marshall appointed as 45th Commissioner of Fire Department. Mayor Michelle Wu announced the appointment of Rodney Marshall as the 45th Commissioner and Chief of Department of the Boston Fire Department, or BFD. Marshall, who joined the BFD in 1991 and currently serves as Chief of Operations Support Services, brings more than three decades of experience in the department to the position. He will begin serving in his new role when he is sworn in later this month. As a distinguished and deeply respected 35-year veteran of the Boston Fire Department, Deputy Chief Rodney Marshall is exceptionally qualified to lead the brave men and women of Boston Fire who put their lives on the line to keep our communities safe, said Mayor Michelle Wu. As a lifelong Bostonian, he knows our communities, has demonstrated his leadership on the job, and has devoted his career to serving and protecting our residents. It's my honor to appoint him as our next fire commissioner. I am deeply grateful for Commissioner Paul Burke's strong and steady leadership over the past nearly 4 years, and know that his legacy in the department and the city will continue to have an impact on our neighborhoods. I want to thank Mayor Wu for the privilege of leading the department that has shaped my life and career, said Rodney Marshall, incoming Boston Fire Department Commissioner. As a proud son of Dorchester, I joined the Boston Fire Department because I wanted to give back to the communities where I grew up, and I'm committed to supporting the firefighters and staff who work every day to keep Boston's neighborhoods safe. Deputy Chief Rodney Marshall and I have worked together side by side in the commissioner's office for 4 years, said Paul Burke, current Boston Fire Department commissioner. He is a good choice by the mayor, and he will be a great commissioner. Marshall was first appointed to the Boston Fire Department in 1991, initially serving at Engine 56. He rose through the ranks to become a fire lieutenant in 1998, and that same year was awarded the Commissioner's Unit Citation for saving the lives of multiple residents during a six-alarm fire. He was promoted to fire captain in 2005, and in 2013, he received a second Commissioner's Unit Citation for his role in rescuing several individuals trapped in a bus with severe roof damage. His promotion to District Fire Chief came in 2014. Since his promotion to Deputy Fire Chief in 2022, he has served as Chief of Operations Support Services. One of Marshall's proudest accomplishments was designing and overseeing the launch of the department's cadet program, helping to create new pathways for young inner-city residents to pursue a career as a firefighter. Marshall was born and raised in Grove Hall in Dorchester, where his parents were well-respected entrepreneurs within the community. He is a graduate of Boston College, where he earned a bachelor's degree. MBTA and MassDOT celebrate Earth Day with station cleanup. In honor of Earth Day 2026, dozens of employees from the Massachusetts Bay Transportation Authority, or MBTA, and the Massachusetts Department of Transportation, MassDOT, volunteered to clean up 8 stations along the MBTA Blue Line: Maverick, Airport, Wood Island, Orient Heights, Suffolk Downs, Beachmont, Revere Beach, and Wonderland stations. This year's focus on the Blue Line reflects the MBTA's rotating, system-wide approach to Earth Day service efforts. Now in its 4th year, the employee-led cleanup initiative has previously focused on stations and corridors along the Orange Line, Red Line, and Fairmount Line, ensuring that communities across the network benefit each year. MBTA and MassDOT employees take pride in the communities we serve, and these cleanup efforts along the Blue Line reflect our shared responsibility and desire to keep the environment clean and our system welcoming for all, said Interim Secretary General Manager Philip Eng. Sustainability is a core priority for the MBTA. Initiatives like the annual Earth Day cleanup support broader efforts to reduce environmental impact and build a more resilient transit network. Through its strategic planning and climate work, the MBTA is focused on modernizing infrastructure, improving sustainability, and supporting mode shift to public transportation. In September 2024, the MBTA released its climate assessment, which outlines progress to date and identifies next steps to advance sustainability and resilience across the system. In addition to its climate planning work, the MBTA is advancing sustainability through major fleet modernization and mode shift investments across bus and commuter rail. The agency continues to deploy hybrid and battery electric buses and invested in supporting infrastructure like the fully funded Arborway Battery Electric Bus Facility, The MBTA is in the midst of the Better Bus Project, which will help to make riding the bus a first choice for more riders by improving accessibility, reliability, safety, and the overall experience. The MBTA is also moving forward with regional rail modernization, including a new joint procurement for battery electric and Tier 4 low emissions locomotives that will support quieter, cleaner, and more reliable service, building on investments already underway, such as battery electric service on the Fairmont Line. The MBTA also thanks its riders for doing their part. Whether choosing the bus, subway, commuter rail, ferry, or paratransit, public transportation helps to reduce traffic congestion and lowers greenhouse gas emissions. Public transportation in the region produces significantly fewer emissions per passenger mile than single occupancy vehicles, and as ridership increases, the environmental and sustainability benefits are anticipated to grow. The Massachusetts Bay Transportation Authority opened America's first subway tunnel in 1897, pioneering public transportation in the United States. Today, the MBTA is one of the largest public transit systems in the country, operating an extensive network of subway, bus, commuter rail, ferry, and paratransit services across 176 cities and towns. The MBTA is undergoing a transformative period, focusing on cultivating a culture of safety and excellence, modernizing infrastructure, and improving reliability and accessibility. Current priorities include accelerating critical infrastructure repairs, expanding accessibility, and reducing emissions. The MBTA is committed to providing dependable, frequent, and accessible service that riders can rely on while supporting the region's economic vitality. Through initiatives like the unprecedented Track Improvement Program, the Better Bus Program, and the Rail Modernization Plan, the MBTA aims to connect communities and improve riders' daily experiences and trips. For questions or assistance, riders are encouraged to contact the MBTA customer service at 617-222-3200. 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
5: Hi, this is Jane on Friday, May 8th, with the Chelsea Record for May 7th. Masary Studios proposes vision to illuminate Tobin Bridge with coastal climate rhythms. A new vision for the Tobin Bridge could transform one of the region's most recognizable landmarks into a dynamic, climate-informed public artwork. Chelsea leaders said they are excited to be a part of the project. Boston-based Masary Studios is proposing a vision for a large-scale lighting installation titled Eco-Rhythms that would animate the bridge with light driven by the ecological rhythms of the Massachusetts coastline. This proposed illumination would use real-time environmental inputs. The artwork would reflect tides, ocean currents, sea level variations, offering a subtle, ever-changing expression of the natural systems that shape the region. The project concept is expected to be publicly introduced during Climatech and the inaugural Boston Climate Week on May 4th at the Boston Center for the Arts. Masary Studios will work with key stakeholders, including Massachusetts Department of Transportation, the City of Boston, City of Chelsea, the Arts and Business Council of Greater Boston, Probable Futures, the Green Ribbon Commission, and Color Kinetics, as needed, to formulate how best this vision and concept may be achieved while also adhering to all federal, state, and local requirements. The City of Chelsea is proud to support Masary's Eco Rhythms project. To use Eco Rhythms will not only illuminate the Tobin, but highlight Chelsea's vital role in our region, said Chelsea City Manager Fidel Maltez. Chelsea residents power the Greater Boston workforce, and many of our businesses deliver on key infrastructure to the entire New England region. Chelsea's Eastern Salt Company supplies road salt to more than 300 communities. Our New England Produce Center distributes fresh produce to more than 9 million people, while also supporting logistics, jobs, and regional supply chain stability, Maltez continued. And the Tobin Bridge plays a key role in the economic health of Chelsea and our region, serving as the primary transit artery for quick distribution of goods and services throughout the Northeast. Maltez added that Chelsea is a waterfront community heavily impacted by climate change and ecological challenges. This project brings to the surface several of Chelsea's waterfront initiatives, such as Chelsea and Everett's Island End River Flood Resilience Project, he said. This project aims to prevent projected coastal storm surge flooding from the Island End River across a 500-acre floodplain that will impact over 5,000 residents, 800-plus buildings, and 11,000 jobs in Southeast Everett and Southwest Chelsea. Chelsea is heavily impacted by climate change and other ecological issues, as is the rest of Greater Boston as a waterfront community. Chelsea is also actively investing in the area surrounding the Tobin Bridge through a range of initiatives that would be complementary to eco-rhythms, including murals, lighting installations under the Route 1 Viaduct, a new skate park under Mystic Overlook, and other public programming, so eco-rhythms will fit naturally into our own broader vision for this corridor. The city is excited to help raise awareness of the project, Maltez said. We're currently working with Masary to develop public programming around this project that will attract tourism and engage our residents. The artists describe eco-rhythms as a tide clock at monumental scale, an artwork designed to make environmental patterns more perceptible in daily life and to foster a deeper connection between the public and the coastal landscape. We are surrounded by rhythms at ecological scale, said Masary Studios co-founder Ryan Edwards. This work translates those rhythms into light, an invitation to notice, to reflect, and to stay curious about the systems that sustain us. Boston continues to blend innovation, climate leadership, and bold creative expression, said Mayor Michelle Wu. Eco-Rhythms is a visionary public artwork that reflects how our region can come together through innovation, creativity, and education to lead on climate change. This ambitious project reflects the kind of community engagement and environmental consciousness we hope will inspire residents and visitors alike. Sea level rise is a present and growing threat to our communities in Boston and Chelsea, but we don't see the problem every day. Public art of this scale can help us see the science in a different way and alter our cultural mindset, bringing more of us together as we work towards a more climate-resilient region, said Dr. Lindsay Butler, Executive Director of the Boston Green Ribbon Commission. Early stage discussions have centered on the development of the artwork while maintaining alignment with safety, infrastructure, integrity, and long-term stewardship priorities. Designed with both environmental responsibility and public experience in mind, Eco-Rhythms is being developed to achieve a net zero carbon balance across its life cycle. This includes energy-efficient systems, comprehensive carbon accounting, and a proposed hyper-local offset strategy that supports measurable climate resilience efforts for a project of this scale. Eco-Rhythms is artist-led, community-informed, and privately funded, with fundraising currently underway. Beyond the installation itself, the Eco-Rhythms organizers plan to develop a robust series of public programs in partnership with local institutions. Workshops, exhibitions, and educational initiatives will explore the intersection of rhythm, ecology, and climate, engaging audiences across libraries, museums, and schools throughout the region. Planning has been underway since 2021. An installation target date is yet to be announced. Planning Board public hearing on IZ policy changes scheduled for May 19th. At a special meeting last week, the Planning Board held an informational meeting on potential changes to the city's inclusionary zoning, or IZ, ordinance. The proposed ordinance changes are still subject to a public hearing and a Planning Board recommendation to the City Council before a potential final vote on the approval from the Council. The Planning Board is scheduled to hold a special meeting for the public hearing on May 19th. The inclusionary zoning changes were proposed by City Manager Fidel Maltez as a way to encourage development in Chelsea. After receiving feedback on the initial proposal, Maltez offered a scaled-down version of the changes to the Council earlier this year. During last week's Planning Board meeting, Will Ciccio of the City's Permitting and Land Use Planning Department provided an overview of inclusionary zoning, the current inclusionary zoning situation in the city, and heard from planning board members about their ideas for the ordinance. CCO said the general consensus from the planning board was to encourage the city to look at more creative ways to create both affordable housing and development in the city from looking at square footage rather than unit count for affordable units to offering more incentives to renovate existing properties to add to Chelsea's affordable housing stock. Inclusionary zoning really is a tool that municipalities have to advance two main goals: to produce more affordable housing units for low and moderate income households, and to reduce income segregation by creating mixed income developments, said CCO. Inclusionary zoning requires or incentivizes new market rate development to set aside a certain percentage of deed-restricted affordable units. There's no public funding for this. This is mainly relying on private subsidies from the developer. The property owner constructing this new market rate development to basically figure it out and make the numbers work, said CCO. This applies to both rental or homeownership properties. Then residents earning below the set AMI, or area median income, can apply to live in those units. In Massachusetts, most inclusionary zoning policies have a 10 to 15% affordability requirement for units with AMI thresholds between 60 and 80%. Different studies have shown different levels of effectiveness for inclusionary zoning policies, CCO said. This is a requirement placed on any new development. So to get new units, you need new development, said CCO. The one thing that most studies show, we said, is that inclusionary zoning policies should be tailored to the local market and subject to regular review. Chelsea's current inclusionary zoning policy has been in effect since 2017 and has led to the creation of 49 affordable units in that time, CCO said. The current policy requires affordable units for all new development of 10 units or more and contains deeper AMI affordability guidelines than most surrounding communities. The proposed ordinance changes call for 10% of units at 80% AMI or 7% of units at 60% of AMI for all projects with 50 or more units with a review of the policy every 2 years. In addition, Councilor-at-Large Leo Robinson has proposed an amendment that would set the unit count to kick in the inclusionary zoning for the West Chelsea Market Basket Zone at 100. CCO said a proposed West Chelsea Overlay Zoning District would encourage the creation of larger residential developments in that area. Right now, our policy isn't leading to the building of deeply affordable units, said CCO. One of the goals of the revisions to the policy is to encourage new growth and bring additional revenue into the city coffers. In 2022, new growth tax revenue peaked, but this year it is at the lowest it has been in over 10 years, said CCO. When you combine that with the loss of state and federal funds, given the current presidential administration and existing market conditions we find ourselves in, the city is in a very tight spot financially. And this really threatens city services and limits the ability of this city to provide new services. CCO added that the inclusionary zoning policy revision is just one way the city is looking to expand revenue. He added that inclusionary zoning is also only one tool the city has to help create affordable housing. While 49 families or individuals have benefited from inclusionary zoning, and that's nothing to sneeze at, but if our goal is to produce affordable housing through this policy, 49 units over 9 years is just, quite frankly, not meeting our goal, CCO said. The proposed revisions to the policy would allow development to occur and maintain an affordability requirement while allowing new growth to improve city services, he added, along with more housing units to address the housing shortage and more stabilized costs over the long term. We do want to unlock smaller developments to be built a little bit easier, to remove some of that burden from our smaller developers, said CCO. The frequent review is really key here, because every single study has said it needs to be tailored to your market conditions and that you need to be constantly evaluating what these market conditions are and if your policy is working and adjusting to those conditions. Having more frequent review is a commitment to creating a more effective policy tool and evaluating its impacts. And something for me is that ultimately we had a tool that isn't working right now. City looks at easements to help move flood barrier project along. The cities of Chelsea and Everett lost a $50 million federal grant that would have helped with the construction of the Island End River Flood Barrier, a critical infrastructure project designed to protect thousands of residents and key facilities from severe coastal flooding. However, Chelsea City Manager Fidel Maltese said the project remains a top priority. To that end, Maltese recently provided an update to the City Council on the city's negotiations with the marina at Admiral's Hill, located at 305 Commandant's Way, on ownership and access rights along the path of the proposed flood barrier. We are continuing to advance the project using secured state funding for design, engineering, and land acquisition, Maltese stated. It is essential that we utilize these state funds now. Delaying their use could jeopardize our eligibility and result in the forfeiture of significant grant dollars. Moving forward at this stage ensures we maintain momentum and keep the project on track for eventual construction. City manager said the city will need access and ownership rights to the property along the path of the Island End River Flood Barrier to construct and maintain the structure. Maltese added that the city is prepared to proceed with the next set of negotiated takings at 305 Commandant's Way. The city desires to acquire through a friendly eminent domain taking of a permanent easement on 3,728 square feet of the property, Maltese said. We also seek to acquire two long-term temporary easements on the property for the purposes of construction, 14,088 square feet. The public purpose of these takings is to construct and maintain a flood barrier that will protect 5,000 residents, primarily in Chelsea, and significant critical infrastructure from flooding in the event of a coastal storm. The current property owner is supportive of the project and has worked collaboratively with the city, according to the city manager. It is mutually agreed that acquiring the necessary permanent easements, along with a temporary easement for construction, is in the best interest of all parties, Maltese stated. Their takings will be financed with state grant funding from the Municipal Vulnerability Preparedness Program and by city matching funds already appropriated for this use in the CIP. With grant money in hand, and the cooperation of the property owner, now is an appropriate time to advance these takings. The city recently completed an independent appraisal of these easements with a fair market value of $287,643, according to Maltese. The city manager is asking that the council hold a public hearing on the takings in preparation for final approval from the council. City manager addresses early morning trash hauling. The city's Inspectional Services Department is sending reminders to private trash haulers, letting them know that trash pickup is not allowed before 7 a.m. Precinct 6 City Councilor Giovanni Recupero recently filed a motion asking that the city manager work with the Public Works Department to ensure consistent enforcement of the city ordinances prohibiting the early morning trash removal and issuing citations for any violations. This seems to be a big issue, especially in my district. They seem to pick up the trash at 5 in the morning, said Recupero. The last time, there was an accident where this company turned around and hit the pole on Essex Street, and everything went down. It was early in the morning. Maltese said the city has always strived to ensure minimal noise disruptions during the early mornings as well as the evenings. We understand and value the quiet hours that we have in place for our community, Maltese stated. With that said, our Inspectional Services Department is currently in the process of sending reminders to all private trash haulers that they cannot operate in the city of Chelsea prior to 7 a.m. The Inspectional Services Department has also recently spoken to the trash hauler on Maverick Street to ensure that there are no further incidents, Maltese added. We ask our community to continue to report these issues as they arise, as we greatly value the peace and quiet our residents rightly deserve, said Maltese. You can always report these issues by calling our 311 services line at 617-466-4209, and we will ensure our Inspectional Services Department will address it as soon as possible. City announces plans to redesign Bellingham Hill Park, wants public to attend May 11 meeting. The City of Chelsea has announced plans to redesign Bellingham Hill Park and wants the public to attend a community meeting to provide input on the redesign on Tuesday, May 11th at 5:30 p.m. at the park located at 111 Bellingham Hill Street. We want the community to help us understand how they use the park, what they see as important features to keep or to add, and what their hopes are for this community space, said Sarah Hahn, Planner, Project Manager for Chelsea's Housing and Community Development Department. The community input collected during this public meeting, as well as future meetings and a survey, will help the city obtain funding for the park's renovation. The input collected during these public engagement activities will be incorporated into the city's application for funding through the state's Parkland Acquisitions and Renovations for Community Grant Program. Bellingham Hill Park, which sits at the top of Highland Street, currently includes a play structure, picnic table seating, views of Chelsea and Boston, and a short walking path. Hahn, who will host the community meeting alongside redesign consultant CBA Landscape Architects, says the project could break ground as early as 2027 and is part of the city's annual park renovation program. We will host a second community meeting on June 16th at Bellingham Hill Park and will soon release a survey to ensure input is captured broadly, added Hahn. This meeting and future meetings will be hosted in English with a Spanish interpreter. With questions, community members can contact Hahn at shan@chelseama.gov or call 617-466-4183. Chelsea public safety and health officials invite community to Beat the Heat workshop. The City of Chelsea's Emergency Management, Fire, Police, and Public Health Departments invite the community to Beat the Heat, a free workshop about emergency preparedness and summer safety on Tuesday, May 19th from 5 to 7 p.m. in the Williams School, located at 180 Walnut Street. The workshop will take place in the cafeteria, accessible via the school's Arlington Street residence. During the workshop, officials will discuss tips for staying safe during heat-related emergencies, such as heat waves, and review summer safety tips. MassSave and regional leaders in the public health field, including the American Red Cross and Medical Reserve Corps, or MRC, will also offer resources and information. Our police, fire, emergency management, and public health teams will be presenting on topics such as heat strokes, children and pets in vehicles, home fire safety information, and more, said Jalissa Sandoval, community health worker for the city's Health and Human Services Department. Community members are encouraged to reserve a spot as soon as possible, though walk-ins are welcome, and can RSVP by emailing JSANDOCA for the city's Health and Human Services Department. Community members are encouraged to reserve a spot as soon as possible, though walk-ins are welcome, and can RSVP

0: safety and health officials. MassSave partners with Chelsea, Massachusetts under the MassSave Community First Partnership Initiative, collaborating with Eversource and National Grid to provide energy efficiency solutions, including no-cost home energy assessments, rebates of up to 100% on insulation, and high-efficiency heat pump incentives for residents and small businesses. The American Red Cross Massachusetts region is part of the largest and most diverse service organizations in the United States, serving the 7 million residents of the 351 cities and towns of Massachusetts. The Red Cross provides food and shelter in emergencies, operates the largest food pantry in New England, teaches life-saving skills, trains nurses' aides and certified nursing assistants, serves members of the armed forces, and more. All assistance from the Red Cross is free, made possible by voluntary donations of time and money from the American people. The MRC is a national network of 268,000 dedicated volunteers, organized in about 717 units to improve the health and safety of their communities. The MRC recruits, trains, and activates volunteers to respond to community health and safety needs during emergencies. CPC recommends funding for 6 city projects. The city's Community Preservation Committee is recommending 6 projects be funded through the Community Preservation Fund in its latest cycle, including a proposal for the first new bronze statue Chelsea has seen in decades. The council moved the requests to a Ways and Means Subcommittee meeting for a further discussion prior to a potential vote on approval next month. A decade ago, Chelsea voters voted to adopt the provisions of the Community Preservation Act and impose a 1.5% surcharge on residential and commercial properties with exemptions for low and moderate income homeowners, as well as exemptions on the first $100,000 of property value. Those community preservation funds can be used for historical preservation, affordable housing, and open space projects. The CPC typically reviews project and funding requests twice per year. I'm sorry, that's all we have time for today.
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2: Here's the forecast for the Boston and South Shore area on the Talking Information Center from the National Weather Service. For today, starting sunny, turning cloudy, temperatures in the mid-60s, clear overnight, temperatures in the mid-40s, and for Saturday, cloudy, some rain, temperatures in the lower 60s. The sun rose this morning at 5:29, setting at 7:52 this evening. 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
4: Hello, this is Jennifer with Talking Information Center, reading some articles from the Dorchester Reporter. The first is, Presley sees path for more victories over Trumpism at .YMCA talk. The Trump administration has deported more than 500,000 immigrants, waged war on Iran, and released the names of the victims of Jeffrey Epstein's sex trafficking operation, but redacting the names of the perpetrators. While tax cuts to corporations and high earners, combined with cuts from his Department of Government Efficiency, have eroded health care and social safety net programs. Yet, at a town hall meeting in Dorchester last Saturday, May 2nd, U.S. Representative Ayanna Pressley argued that now is not a time for Democrats to feel defeated. I want to speak to victories because we are in a fascist state, she told the 60 or so constituents gathered in the gymnasium at the Dorchester YMCA on Washington Street. What a dictator or an authoritarian wants you to believe is that their dark, divided view of the country is an inevitability, she said. They want a citizenry that is ignorant and uninformed. They want a citizenry that is indifferent to the suffering of their neighbors. And they want a citizenry that is inactive. Pressley instead made her case for activism in the face of what she described as an onslaught of attacks on blacks and immigrants in the United States, citing her work to block the Trump administration's withdrawal of temporary protective status from Haitian Americans, a move that would have led to the deportation of more than 300,000 Haitian refugees now living in the United States. She described to the audience the process of getting signatures from 218 House members, including Republicans and independents, for a discharge petition, a procedural tool used to force a vote on bills that are stalled by House leadership. Pressley said she targeted Republican House members to reach the threshold in the GOP majority chamber. I was able to reach that 218 vote threshold with the support of four Republicans and one independent who joined me in signing the petition, she said. So I got the Democratic caucus, and then I went and talked to Republicans who represent large Haitian constituencies, Ohio, New York, Florida, Pennsylvania. They're all running for re-election, and I reminded them of this. The House then voted in favor of a three-year extension of the TPS program for Haitian refugees, 224 to 204. The effort was far from routine in the U.S. House. Only 15 discharge petitions have passed in the last 40 years, but Pressley and her Democratic colleagues have used the process to force votes on releasing the Epstein files and on extending the Affordable Care Act. Those victories were significant counters to the Trump administration's narrative of dominance, she told the audience. They want you to believe we're losing all the time, which is why I am deconstructing this victory, she said. So you understand what went into it, that it is possible when we agitate, when we organize, when there is public outcry. Beyond the victories that she has eked out during the first year and a half of the second Trump administration, Pressley pointed to legislation that she is currently fighting to get passed, including a bill that would end qualified immunity for federal officers, making them subject to lawsuits stemming from their actions while on the job. For families who experience injury and harm, there can never be justice, because that would mean the harm would never have come from the first place, she said. But there must be a pathway to some sort of accountability, some sort of restitution. They should be able to sue. Pressley said the push for the bill is in response to the chaos and terror that ICE agents have unleashed in cities such as Chicago and Minneapolis, where they have shot and killed both immigrants and U.S. citizens. House Republicans last week passed a budget resolution that will enable them to fund ICE to the tune of $140 billion. If ICE agents come to Boston, Pressley said, she fears there would be more of the same as in Minneapolis. They would make it rain on our community, she said. And I'll say this to my African-American community, she added. They will not care if your name is Jermaine or Joseph. They won't know the difference. Those agents mean harm to people young, old, disabled, LGBTQ, black, brown, white. They don't care. So it can't be about law and order because it is creating chaos and terror in our communities. She pledged to continue fighting the agency's deportation regime. I'm leveraging every tool available to you, the power of my pen, the power of my letterhead, the power of my platform, the power of convening, the power of the movement, she said. Presley also used the meeting to highlight $39 million in earmarks in the budget that she said will benefit the 7th Congressional District, funding that will enable Bunker Hill Community College to offer tuition-free degrees to students, expanded substance abuse disorder programs at the Dimock Community Health Center, funding for an LGBTQ-friendly housing development in Hyde Park, for the St. Mary Center for Women and Children in Dorchester, which received $1.5 million, and for the Lewis D. Brown Peace Institute, which received $1 million. Community project funding and earmarks are some of my favorite collaborations because it allows us to do work in a way that is cooperative, she said. Instead of governing top down, you're governing community up. You say, this is what we need. So it's community informed, government endorsed, and government invested. Elected officials at Saturday's event included State Representative Brandy Flucker-Reed, who emceed the meeting, and City Councilors Julia Mejia and Brian Worrell. Presley's overall message was upbeat. While she at times spoke about the threats facing local communities during the current presidential administration, she urged the audience to remain active and look out for immigrant communities. Every time we practice radical love and do the work of mutual aid, that is how we oppose an authoritarian state, she said. Top judges find fault with A.G. Campbell's tax cut ballot questions summary. There appeared to be a level of agreement among justices of the Supreme Judicial Court that the summary the Attorney General wrote of the ballot question that proposes to lower the income tax rate is not great, as Justice Scott Kafker put it Monday morning at a hearing that focused on what, if anything, the court could or should do about it. Led by longtime community organizer Lou Finfer, opponents of the income tax cut filed a lawsuit with the SJC in January, arguing that Attorney General Andrea Campbell's summary of the proposal is so flawed and unfair that the measure should be disqualified from the ballot. The suit claims the summary fails to make clear that one result of the question's passage would be a reduction in the tax rate for long-term capital gains income. Campbell's office has argued that it accurately summarized the proposal that seeks to reduce the income tax rate from 5% to 4% because the initiative does not propose to amend the statute setting the rate of taxation for capital gain income. The question would directly change the tax rate on so-called Part A and Part B income. Part C income, which includes long-term capital gains, is not specifically mentioned in the proposed law, but an existing state law says Part C income shall be taxed at the same rate as Part B income. The contested portion of Campbell's summary says, this proposed law would, over a period of 3 years, lower the tax rates on 1, personal taxable income consisting of interest and dividends, and 2, personal taxable income other than interest, dividends, or capital gain income, such as wages and salaries. Question opponents argued, and a handful of justices seemed to agree, that the Attorney General's language goes so far as to suggest that the question would not lower the rate on capital gains income. It's the other than interest, dividends, or capital gains. So not only they leave it out, that's bothersome to me because my reading of that is capital gains is not included, right? It's not just a material omission, it's in your view, it's a material misrepresentation, right? Kafker said in restating the argument made by a lawyer for question opponents. Justice Delilah Wendlandt said, The problem is the way it's described leads to a misimpression, I think, among the average voter that this is not going to have an effect on long-term capital gains or short-term. Justices asked about five questions to Lisa Goodhart, the attorney who represented the income tax rate cut opponent seeking to invalidate the question for this election cycle. But they had more than a dozen for Assistant Attorney General Grace Gohlke, who presented Campbell's side to the court. Chief Justice Kimberly Budd waited only about 10 seconds after Gohlke reintroduced herself to ask a direct question. Do you think it's a fair representation, a fair summary of what the petition would do? The chief asked. When Gohlke responded that she thinks it is fair because it describes how the question would directly affect taxation of the two types of income specifically mentioned in it, Budd followed up with, why is it a fair summary to explain only two but not the third? Gohlke faced similar questions from skeptical justices. Justice Serge George said that the AG summary at least suggests that capital gains, that the effect on capital gains is an indirect consequence when that's just not true, and asked how that could be considered collateral. Gohlke said Campbell chose the summary language to avoid presenting the average voter with jargon like Part B income, and instead described what Part B income is, namely personal taxable income other than interest, dividends, or capital gain income, such as wages and salaries. When Gohlke responded to a question about whether the ballot question could still be put before voters in November, despite an imperfect summary, by asserting again that Campbell's summary is accurate as written, Kafker chimed in. I find this summary is not great, at least the other than capital gains is not helpful in this context, he said. Justice Bessie Dewar jumped in before Gohlke could respond to just pile on to that. Gohlke had argued that voters would have other sources of information available to them to get a more complete picture of the ballot question's effects. Dewar said the ballot question itself reads really simply and conveys no information that could cause a voter to be able to tell who's right about the capital gains taxation issue. She asked Gohlke about a situation in which voters read the AG's summary that says capital gains are excluded and then reads a pro or con statement included in a voter information booklet that may say the question would lead to a change in capital gains tax rates. Maybe this is a losing battle, but I contest that, or I don't agree that the Attorney General's summary says there will be no effect on capital gains, Gohlke said. What it says is that there is a category of income which is defined in the tax code as excluding capital gains, which will be changed. Justice Gabrielle Wolohogian told Gohlke she thought that point need not be debated. But as a matter of English, I'm not sure that's a fair reading. She said she instead had a more simple way of thinking about the issue. It's the Attorney General who introduced the words capital gains. Those words, I don't see them in the initiative petition. So once the Attorney General decides to introduce this concept into the summary, why isn't it then that must be accurate? The effect on that term or how that term plays into all of this must be accurate, she said. This is not something that was driven by the language of the initiative petition itself. That's where my rub is. Once you take that on, don't you have to do it correctly? The court could decide to allow the Attorney General's summary to stand and let the question go to voters despite the concerns with it. The justices could also decide that the summary creates such an issue that it would not be appropriate for the question to be put to voters. Goodhart, representing ballot question opponents, and Gohlke were in agreement Monday that, based on the court's precedent, the remedy for a problematic summary would be for the court to invalidate the question entirely. Kevin Martin, an attorney at Goodwin Procter, who on Monday represented the first 10 signers of the income tax rate question, argued that the justices should allow voters to weigh in on the question, even if there are issues with the summary, because this court repeatedly has said that the summary does not need to describe all of the implications flowing from existing law, even if they're longstanding. The SJC says that most cases are generally decided within 130 days of oral arguments. though justices typically move more quickly on cases that involve ballot questions. Secretary of State William Galvin has asked the court to issue an order resolving the issue by July 1st so he can send the required voter information guide to print. Supporters of the proposal to cut the income tax rate from 5% to 4% over 3 years say the measure is needed to sharpen the state's competitive edge and provide relief to overburdened household budgets. Opponents, including Beacon Hill Democrats, argue the question's passage would upend the state budget to the detriment of social services and municipal budgets across Massachusetts. Both sides gained evidence to harden their positions Friday. The state added 12,700 jobs during the six-month period ending with March, but is still down about 7,500 jobs from employment levels in March 2025. The unemployment rate here is 4.7% through March, higher than March 2025's 4.3% reading, and higher than the national unemployment rate of 4.3%. The Healey administration made it known Friday that its fiscal analysis of the question and its impacts unearthed two consequences of the question that had not been reported or widely discussed. For one, the charitable deduction that voters approved in 2000 would become unavailable to taxpayers beginning January 1, 2028, because lawmakers who delayed its implementation for years wrote a requirement that the income tax rate be 5% in a given year for the deduction to be available. That would cost taxpayers about $480 million by the time the tax cut is fully phased in by fiscal year 2031 to state government's revenue collection benefit. Cutting more directly against some of the business interests that have supported the income tax cut ballot push, Healey's budget office also said existing state law would trigger an automatic corresponding increase in the tax rate paid by businesses organized at larger S corporations. If the question were to pass and the income tax rate gradually fell from 5% to 4%, the administration said the effective rate paid by those S corporations would gradually rise from the current 3% to 4%. Martin pointed to media reports about those two consequences Monday as proof that these other sources of information will wind up flagging information for voters that they may think is important. If you were to include every single cross-reference, this is no longer a concise summary, he said. Ashmont Hill Yard Sale returns on Saturday, May 16th. The popular Ashmont Hill Yard Sale returns for its 46th year on Saturday, May 16th from 9 a.m. to 2 p.m., bringing bargain hunters to more than 40 locations. Visitors are encouraged to start at Albin or Ocean Streets off Wells Avenue. The site is also accessible via the Red Line to Ashmont. Shoppers can browse antiques, furniture, tools, household goods, and more set out on porches, lawns, and carriage houses throughout the hill. The event is rain or shine, with maps available at each yard. Fernandez Bibo to lead Boston Parks and Recreation Department. Boston's next commissioner of Parks and Recreation will be Diana Fernandez Bibo, a 35-year-old West Roxbury resident who currently works in the Boston Planning Department. Bibo, who will succeed Interim Commissioner Kathy Baker Eclipse when she assumes the role on June 1st, will also serve as Deputy Chief of Open Space for Mayor Wu. Eclipse, who has served as the department's interim leaders since Ryan Woods left in October 2024, will stay on in a new role. Bibo is currently the Deputy Chief of Urban Design at the Planning Department, where she also provided a key role in designing and facilitating the White Stadium public design process. In an interview with a reporter, she said she is ready to tap into her landscape architect roots as head of open space. "I think it's time for the parks to have a really exciting agenda," she said. "I'm so privileged and excited for this opportunity. This is a huge personal passion of mine, and I'm still pinching myself to believe that I'll have this opportunity. I don't want to take this lightly. I want to make sure we do big things. Let's finish Olmsted's legacy. Let's finish Olmsted's work." In announcing the appointment, Mayor Wu said, Diana brings years of experience as a dynamic problem solver and visionary designer, grounded in deep personal connection to the communities we serve and the role of public spaces in connecting us all. Her leadership will build on Boston's legacy stewarding the nation's oldest and most beautiful park system. I am deeply grateful for the leadership of Interim Commissioner Kathy Baker Eclipse over the last year and look forward to our continued work creating beautiful, welcoming, and resilient open spaces where every resident feels at home. The Parks Commissioner has oversight of more than 300 full-time staff and 2,200 acres of open space. As Deputy Chief of Open Space, she will serve as the primary strategic convener for open space policy, facilitating alignment across city cabinets, departments, and external stakeholders. Bridging city, state, federal, and private entities, this new role will ensure a cohesive and equitable vision for Boston's public realm, read a city-provided description of the job. She said one task will be to catalog all of the resources available. She said so many departments deal in open space singularly, including Boston Housing Authority, Boston Public Libraries, Boston Public Schools, and even Boston Centers for Youth and Families. But there is no coordination of all of those open space resources. She hopes by getting a better understanding of everything available, they can provide the clearest picture of what needs exist and how we can fill those gaps. Baibu found her love of parks early on growing up in rural Dominican Republic, where her family had very little, no electricity or running water, but were intensely connected to the land. Upon moving to the Queens in New York City as a young girl, she found solace at Flushing Meadows Park. I felt so at home there, she said. I remember thinking to myself as an ambitious little immigrant girl that I wanted to do great things for the world and create spaces like that so everyone, no matter what background they are from, has access to places like that. Her family later moved to New Jersey and the greater Philadelphia area, and she attended college at Temple University. While studying architecture, she was introduced to landscape architecture. Once I learned about it, I never looked back, she said. After a first job in Philadelphia, she was recruited to Boston by Sasaki Landscape Architects around 2015 and worked on projects around the country, including working with municipalities in Boston, Chicago, Los Angeles, and beyond. She was brought in to work for the city in 2022 when former Planning and Development Agency Director Arthur Jemison came on board. Baibu was seen as a great reorganizer and a design specialist who would help retire the BPDA and establish a new planning department. She supervised 40 designers, architects, and frequently spoke her mantra of, "There's a design solution for everything." However, she soon found herself pulled into the White Stadium design process and then later leading public workshops tasked with listening to public input and incorporating that into the final product. The White Stadium project, currently in construction, is the $325 million public-private stadium project in Franklin Park that will be occupied next year by a women's professional soccer team and some Boston Public School sports teams. The meetings were often contentious and there were great challenges, but she said she focused on trying to provide good design and stay aligned with the Franklin Park action plan and being sensitive to the landmarked and historic landscape. I ended up playing a pretty important role in addressing community concerns, she noted. In her personal life, she is a mom to two boys and a daughter and has been married to her husband, Devin Baibu, for 10 years. In fact, their marriage journey began in a Boston park. My husband actually proposed to me in the public gardens, so that holds a very special place in my heart, she said. With two boys very much into sports like soccer and baseball, their family uses many parks in the area, but live near the Allendale Woods trailhead and spend a great deal of time there and in the neighboring arboretum. She concluded by saying she wants to forge a great relationship with the park's maintenance staff that works hard to keep the parks looking great. I have a deep connection to the park's maintenance staff because I was a laborer and come from a family of laborers, she said. I know what it was to put in that hard work. I'm going to make sure we strengthen the maintenance operations and have resources for them. Boston Citizenship Day turns hope into reality for aspiring U.S. citizens. Since arriving in the United States in 2016 from Hong Kong, Shu Sing Paul Wong had one dream, to become a citizen. That ambition became a reality after he attended Boston Citizenship Day last year. "I felt so excited, full of excitement and happiness," he said in an interview, a wide grin on his face. "Finally, I'm a U.S. citizen. I have the right to vote, and I have the right to sit in the court for my duties." Citizenship Day, which will be held this year on May 2nd at the Reggie Lewis State Track Athletic Center in Roxbury, is an annual event where aspiring citizens can get help with their citizenship applications for free. It is the result of a partnership between the Mayor's Office for Immigrant Advancement and Project Citizenship. Some 200 volunteer law students, attorneys, and community members come together every year to work at the event, which was first held in 2014. More than 2,000 people who have become citizens received assistance on citizenship days since then, said Hannah Avila, Legal Access Project Manager at the Mayor's Office for Immigrant Advancement in Boston. Wong, his wife, and their daughter applied for citizenship in January 2025. He learned about Citizenship Day through a relative who saw an advertisement on a bus and later attended the event where he received help in filling out the application. A professional learning specialist at UMass Boston's Institute for Early Education, Wong moved to Boston in July 2016 to take care of his parents and to look out for his daughter who wanted to attend college in the United States. She took her oath as a citizen in January, and when he was sworn in at the John Joseph Moakley Courthouse in February, his dream had come true. He shared the news with his coworkers and his family in Hong Kong and Boston and celebrated with an extravagant dinner. A month later, his wife made it three in a row when she became a U.S. citizen. "The process can be harrowing," said Gail Breslow, Executive Director of Project Citizenship, "as it requires a 14-part form and several additional documents. It can also be expensive. U.S. Citizenship and Immigration Services charges a filing fee that can reach more than $700. At Citizenship Day, volunteers at different stations guide applicants through the citizenship process and assist with paperwork, then recheck the forms with an attorney. At the final step, people get their questions answered and are guided through the next steps. The entire process may take 2 to 3 hours, and those who have an appointment are prioritized, with walk-ins accommodated later. Many of the folks that come to this event are eligible for a fee waiver," the city's Avila said. "Volunteers assist with the filing fee waiver process that in some cases eliminates the free or sets it at half price," she said. "People begin to relax as they realize that it's a welcoming space," Breslow said. "It's a warm space. Everybody is there to help everybody else, and there are snacks, water, and crayons for children who may get impatient." At Citizenship Day last year, Wong was delighted to be paired with a staffer who spoke Mandarin and Cantonese, his native languages. He noted that there were interpreters fluent in different languages on hand to assist applicants from other countries. Last year's event drew people from more than 50 countries of origin. Wong said he was motivated to become a citizen to have a stronger identity and serve the community, and by the increasing political uncertainty around immigration. "Being a citizen offered a more psychological and physical sense of safety than what he had while being a green card holder," he said. Avila noted that with the political unrest around the country, there's never been a better time than now to become a citizen. "People are afraid to apply for something, even if they're eligible for it," she said, "because we're all seeing what's happening in the news, and there's really scary things occurring. Citizenship offers so many benefits and so many protections," she added, "shielding people from deportation, allowing them to travel freely and be civically engaged." Said Breslow, "There is an understandably a lot of hesitation about subjecting yourself to government scrutiny right now." She encouraged people to apply for citizenship sooner rather than later, as there is no guarantee that things are not going to get worse or more stringent. For his part, Wong echoes Avila and Breslow, "Apply as early as you can and to utilize Citizenship Day." As a green card holder from Hong Kong, China, I know there are many immigrants from Asian countries, he said. I hope that my journey, my story, can inspire them through Citizenship Day to do their best to become U.S. citizens and to enjoy the rights and duties of being a U.S. citizen.
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5: 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This edition is from Wednesday, May 6th, 2026. Coletta Zapata introduces legislation strengthening tenant protections. Boston City Councilor Gabriella Coletta Zapata, District 1, introduced an ordinance to strengthen tenant protections during rental inspection code violations amid the ongoing housing crisis, including increasing penalties for landlords found in violation. Currently, Boston is facing a historic housing shortage driven by rents among the highest in the nation, limited housing production, and a tight market that has created a sustained imbalance of power between landlords and tenants, leaving residents reluctant to report unsafe conditions or assert their rights for fear of retaliation or displacement. No resident should be scared to report unsafe living conditions or assert their legal rights for fear of retaliation or loss of housing. It is incumbent upon us as a city to ensure strong tenant protection policies are in place to mitigate the ongoing impacts of the housing crisis, said Councilor Coletta Zapata. I look forward to the discussion with the administration and my colleagues as we work to address ongoing constraints and close underlying policy and coordination gaps. Coletta Zapata's legislation aims to enhance safeguards against landlord retaliation, improve coordination between city departments, and ensure that tenants facing habitability issues are proactively connected to the resources and support they need to remain safely housed. The ordinance proposes increased fees, or fines rather, for landlords found in violation, raising the initial registration fee from $25 to $75 and annual registration fee from $15 to $50. It also increases violation inspection fees from $15 to $150. Additionally, failure to comply with the ordinance would result in a $300 fine per day rather than per month. Councilor Coletta Zapata's proposed increases come after more than a decade without updates to these fees, ensuring they now reflect inflation and rising labor costs and better align with current market realities so the City of Boston can effectively deliver these services. The Inspectional Services Department, ISD, plays a critical role in enforcing Boston's housing and sanitary codes and serving as a frontline resource for tenants and property owners. Its enforcement of tenant protections has at times been limited by staffing constraints, resource demands, and growing caseload citywide. These challenges highlight coordination gaps in consistently connecting tenants facing serious code violations with the Office of Housing Stability and other supports, underscoring the need to strengthen interdepartmental coordination, resources, and enforcement tools to ensure timely assistance and clearer pathways to resolution. Councilor Coletta Zapata's intent behind filing the legislation is rooted in the importance of strong local policies and interventions, especially given housing market conditions defined by persistently high costs and limited vacancy. In such a housing market, even minor tenancy issues can quickly escalate into housing insecurity, underscoring the need for measures that stabilize tenancies, prevent unnecessary displacement, and protect residents from the cascading economic and public health consequences associated with housing loss. Tenants in Boston too often face sky-high rents, standard conditions, and eviction if they speak out in support of their rights. This ordinance strengthens rules requiring that apartments pass inspection, modernizes fees so that the inspection program can continue, and protects tenants from retaliation from dishonest landlords, said Councillor Ben Weber, co-sponsor of the ordinance. I am proud to join Councillor Coletta Zapata in filing this ordinance, which will update antiquated registration fees and hold landlords who fail to register accountable. As a renter myself, I understand the impossible choice too many Boston residents face. Speak up about unsafe conditions and risk losing your home, or stay silent and live with the consequences. This ordinance directly addresses that imbalance of power by strengthening tenant protections, preventing retaliation, and ensuring that residents are proactively connected to the support they need, said at-large Councillor Henry Santana. By improving coordination between the Inspectional Services Department and the Office of Housing Stability, we are not only enforcing our housing codes, we are building a system that prioritizes stability, accountability, and dignity. I'm proud to stand with my colleagues in advancing a policy that moves us closer to a Boston where every resident can live safely and securely in their home. A hearing will be scheduled in the coming months. Details will be posted on the councilor's social media channels. Zoomix to kick off 2026 Esplanade Groundbeat Series. Zoomix, a local nonprofit providing creative opportunities for young people through music and technology, will kick off the 2026 Groundbeat Series, a free riverfront concert series produced by the Esplanade Association at the Hatch Memorial Shell on Sunday, May 31st. The concert, which will take place from 4 to 7 p.m., will feature live performances from Zoomix, youth bands and programs, plus local alumni artists and Zoomix youth techs running live sound for the event. As Zoomix continues to celebrate 35 years of empowering young people, the concert will showcase the talent, creativity, and camaraderie of the Zoomix community. Founded in 1991 in a Maverick Square living room, Zoomix has grown from a summer music program to a year-round nonprofit, serving hundreds of young people each year with programs in music, radio, live sound, and other creative areas. Zoomix partners with local schools, as well as offering out-of-school programming for students ages 7 to 18 in its LEED-certified, fully renovated firehouse at 260 Sumner Street in East Boston. We welcome everyone to come out to the Esplanade and celebrate with us, said Madeline Stasinski, co-founder and executive director of Zoomix. We're thrilled to return to this iconic venue and give our young people a chance to share their gifts. Zoomix will continue to celebrate throughout the year, weaving the anniversary theme into its signature events, such as the Walk for Music on July 12th, its annual concert series on Sunday nights in Pierce Park from July 12th to August 23rd, and its annual gala, The Muse, set for October 29th. 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The East Boston Times Free Press Forum. Housing, health, hunger, this is why America is failing. Americans' optimism about their future has sunk to an all-time low, according to a recent Gallup poll, which was conducted, we might add, before the war with Iran had begun. Why the malaise when we have record low unemployment and a record high stock market? In our view, the explanation is right in front of our eyes. Humans have four basic needs: shelter, food, health, and safety. But other than public safety, crime rates have been at historic lows for more than 2 years. America is a failing society in all other respects. The housing crisis affects Americans at almost every income level. Young people, even those with six-figure incomes, are unable to buy a home unless they either inherit it from their parents or receive a large cash gift from a family member for a down payment. The average age for a first-time homebuyer in the early 1980s was 28, and that was when mortgage interest rates were in the double digits and huge numbers of baby boomer buyers were flooding the market. But today, the average age of a first-time homebuyer has risen to 40, and the median age of a homeowner is almost 60. In short, the long-held American dream of homeownership is attainable only for a lucky few among the younger generation. On the healthcare front, our national healthcare system has never been more precarious. The budget enacted by Congress last year that reduces subsidies for health insurance for low-income Americans while giving trillions of dollars of tax breaks to billionaires has resulted in millions of Americans losing their health insurance. In addition, immigration policies have reduced the number of healthcare workers, including doctors, which have placed a strain on the delivery of healthcare systems and services for all Americans, not just the poor. The acclaimed HBO TV show, The Pitt, accurately portrayed the dire straits of our healthcare system, a situation that will be exacerbated with the loss of the Obamacare subsidies for health insurance. Even for middle-class Americans with private health insurance, our healthcare system is failing. Medical debt from an unexpected illness ranks as the number one cause of personal bankruptcy filings because of high deductibles, copays, and uncovered services. The budget enacted by Congress last year also significantly reduced the eligibility of the SNAP program, formerly known as food stamps. Government data estimated that up to 48 million Americans, including 14 million children facing food insecurity, the new bureaucratic term for not having enough to eat, even before the cutbacks in the SNAP program. But now, under the new rules, enrollment in SNAP has decreased by nearly 3.5 million people, a development that will only further exacerbate the problem of hunger in America. As for those of us who have been fortunate enough never to need SNAP, food inflation continues to make feeding ourselves and our families a more and more expensive proposition at a time when the ultra-rich are spending $1,500 on a dinner at a restaurant in Los Angeles. The defining characteristic of Americans, as noted by Alexis de Tocqueville in 1830, since our founding, has been a boundless optimism that our future will be better. But as we approach the 250th anniversary of our Declaration of Independence, our national mood of sunny optimism has been replaced by a feeling of hopeless pessimism. East Boston Chamber of Commerce ribbon-cutting ceremony with Democracy Brewing. On Tuesday, April 28th, Democracy Brewing officially marked its arrival in East Boston with a ceremonial ribbon cutting at its location on Maverick Street. The East Boston Chamber of Commerce was joined by community members and local representatives to celebrate the occasion, presenting co-owners James Raza, Laura Arango, and Ruben Alvarez with citations, a mini key to the city, and recognition as the chamber's newest member and standout addition to the neighborhood's dining and musical entertainment scene. The well-attended event highlighted the strong community connection already forming around Democracy Brewing, which has been operating in East Boston since July 2025. As the brewery's second location with plans to expand into Maine, it brings live music, open mic opportunities, and a welcoming atmosphere that enriches the local community along with quality food, beverages, and service. Come check out Democracy Brewing in person and online at democracybrewing.com. WHO appoints Diana Fernandez-Bibao as new Commissioner of Parks and Recreation and Deputy Chief of Open Space. Mayor Michelle WHO announced the appointment of Diana Fernandez-Bibao as the new Commissioner of Parks and Recreation and Deputy Chief of Open Space. Fernandez-Bibao will begin serving in her new role on June 1st. I'm thrilled to appoint Diana Fernandez-Bibao as Commissioner of Parks and Recreation and Deputy Chief of Open Space, said Mayor Michelle WHO. Diana brings years of experience as a dynamic problem solver and visionary designer, grounded in deep personal connection to the communities we serve and the role of public spaces in connecting us all. Her leadership will build on Boston's legacy stewarding the nation's oldest and most beautiful park system. I'm deeply grateful for their leadership of Interim Commissioner Kathy Baker Eclipse over the last year and look forward to our continued work creating beautiful, welcoming, and resilient open spaces where every resident feels at home. Fernandez-Bibao, who has served as Boston's Deputy Chief of Urban Design for the Planning Department since 2022, brings over 15 years of experience in the private and public sectors to the position, including a substantial design portfolio to advance equity, sustainability, and resilience through Boston's built environment. Prior to joining the WHO administration, she practiced landscape architecture design at Sasaki for over 7 years, working on several significant projects, including the Frederick Douglass Memorial in Roxbury and coastal resiliency efforts in Charlestown and East Boston, and led large parks projects across the country, such as Port of Los Angeles, Wilmington Waterfront. She will also be making history as the first Latina to serve as commissioner of the Boston Parks and Recreation Department, responsible for leading over 300 full-time staff and the stewardship and programming of 2,200 acres of permanently protected open space. As Deputy Chief of Open Space, a new leadership position in the City of Boston, Fernandez Babao will serve as the primary strategic convener for open space policy, facilitating alignment across city cabinets, departments, and external stakeholders. Bridging city, state, federal, and private entities, this new role will ensure a cohesive and equitable vision for Boston's public realm. For years, the City of Boston has invested in improving the maintenance, infrastructure, and programming of its parks. Fernandez Babao will build on this foundational work, using open spaces to build local resilience against climate change and meet the recreation and programming needs of Boston's diverse communities. Parks are my passion. As an immigrant, they were the first spaces where I felt welcome, sparking my dream to become a landscape architect, said Diana Fernandez Babao. I'm eager to build on the Parks Department's legacy of excellence by bringing a renewed perspective to how we grow, protect, and program our parks. I look forward to delivering on Mayor Wu's vision, ensuring Boston's public spaces are exceptional, safe, and welcoming for everyone. Diana Fernandez Babao is the leader Boston needs to propel our treasured historic parks and open spaces into the 21st century, said Chief Climate Officer Brian Sweat. Her innovation, experience, and vision will help ensure that Boston's open spaces remain places our communities can enjoy, all while building our resilience against climate change. I look forward to working with Diana to ensure that our parks and open spaces throughout the city meet the needs of current and future generations alike. Diana is relentless in her pursuit to deliver the best outcomes for Boston's residents. As part of our effort to change the culture of planning and development in Boston, she led a team that created an inclusive design vision that promotes predictability and quality. She elevated design with creativity and ambition, and I know she will bring that same spirit to Parks and Recreation, said Chief of Planning Kairos Shem. I'm glad she is not going far, and I'm excited to work with her in this new role. Fernandez Babao brings a unique perspective to her work, deeply informed by a lifetime of navigating complex transitions. From her early childhood immigration from the Dominican Republic to the fierce determination required to balance young motherhood with her education, her trajectory is defined by profound resilience. She channeled this work ethic into her studies, earning a degree in landscape architecture from Temple University, and into her career and academic scholarship. Fernandez Babao is a proven thinker, collaborator, and leader who works seamlessly with architects, planners, urban designers, ecologists, and civil engineers on the design of equitable and sustainable places. She writes and lectures on landscape architecture, urban design, and equity. Her work has been published and nationally recognized through the Urban Land Institute, American Society of Landscape Architecture, Society for College and University Planning, American Institute of Architects, and the American Planning Association. She has also been awarded the 2019-2020 LAF Fellowship in Leadership and Innovation, honored with the Emerging Professional Medal in 2020, and named a 30 Under 30 leader for Temple University. She resides in West Roxbury and is a proud mother of three, a Boston Public Schools parent, and an avid gardener with her husband, Devin Babao. Wu appoints Marcella Dwork as press secretary. Mayor Michelle Wu announced the appointment of Marcella Dwork as press secretary. Dwork will begin serving in her role on May 4th, 2026, and will lead the mayor's press office. I'm thrilled to welcome Marcella to our team, said Mayor Michelle Wu. Her career has been marked by a commitment to community and passion for sharing the stories that drive our city. I look forward to her leadership of our press office and its critical role in ensuring information about city services and initiatives is easily accessible to all members of our community. I'm excited to work alongside Marcella as we continue to engage Boston's diverse, vibrant neighborhoods and make Boston a home for everyone. Dwork is a strategic communications professional with experience across public, nonprofit, and media sectors. She most recently served as an account director at Denterline, a Boston-based strategic communications and public relations agency. Her previous roles include press secretary for Middlesex District Attorney Marion Ryan, development associate at the John F. Kennedy Library Foundation, and an on-air reporter for Univision Boston. I'm excited to return to public service in this role and work alongside Mayor Wu to connect residents across neighborhoods, said Marcella Dwork, incoming press secretary. As a bilingual communicator, I also look forward to helping ensure that the city's diverse communities receive timely, accurate information and stay connected to City Hall initiatives. Originally from Colombia, Dwork immigrated to the United States at age 22. She holds a bachelor's degree in communications from Universidad Autónoma de Bucaramanga. As press secretary, Dwork will serve as a liaison between the mayor's office and members of the media, communicating the mayor's priorities through press conferences, interviews, public events, and press materials. The press office works closely with speech writing, digital, and photography teams to deliver a coordinated message that reflects the Wu administration's vision and commitment to transparency and public trust. The City of Boston hosts 12th Annual Citizenship Day. Mayor Michelle Wu, the Mayor's Office for Immigrant Advancement, MOIA, and Project Citizenship hosted the city's annual Citizenship Day at the Reggie Lewis Track and Athletic Center in Roxbury. The annual event provides free legal help with citizenship applications for immigrants eligible for naturalization. This event builds on the city's efforts to make Boston a home for everyone and on its long-standing commitment to connecting residents with services and supporting eligible residents with citizenship applications. For more than a decade, Citizenship Day has helped Boston residents apply for U.S. citizenship at no cost. Now more than ever, naturalization offers an important pathway to stability, opportunity, and a more secure future, said Mayor Michelle Wu. I'm grateful to the Mayor's Office for Immigrant Advancement, Project Citizenship, and the hundreds of volunteers who help make Boston a welcoming home for everyone, no matter where you come from. Since 2014, MOIA has partnered with Project Citizenship to host Citizenship Day, New England's largest one-city citizenship clinic. Before this year, the clinic has served over 3,200 people from 115 countries. To date, the event has helped more than 1,900 eligible immigrants become citizens. Between legal fees and USCIS application fees, becoming a U.S. citizen can be prohibitively expensive for residents. On Citizenship Day, hundreds of community volunteers, law students, and pro bono attorneys help people complete their citizenship applications for free and determine whether they qualify for a USCIS fee waiver. It currently costs $760 to file a citizenship application. Since the event's inception, over 2,000 fee waivers have been submitted for qualifying applicants. Citizenship can be a life-changing benefit that allows for increased family reunification, stability, and opportunities to become more civically engaged through from voting and running for office. We are proud to have sponsored this event for over 12 years, said Monique Tu Nguyen, Executive Director of the Mayor's Office for Immigrant Advancement. In Boston, 1 in 10 residents is a naturalized citizen, and about 30,000 residents are eligible for U.S. citizenship. MOIA encourages all eligible immigrants to apply for citizenship. Eligible applicants must be at least 18 years old, lawful permanent residents for 5 years or 3 years if married to a U.S. citizen, able to read, write, and speak basic English, and not have traveled extensively outside the U.S. in the past 5 years. At a time when many who weren't born in this country feel especially vulnerable, Boston Citizenship Day honors the important role that immigrants play in our communities, said Gail Breslow, Executive Director of Project Citizenship. By providing free legal help, we make sure everyone eligible has access to the benefits and protections of citizenship, as well as the opportunity to participate fully in our democracy. Project Citizenship screens applicants to ensure registered participants complete their applications on Citizenship Day and are processed for naturalization. To learn more about Citizenship Day in Boston, eligibility, and the benefits of becoming a U.S. citizen, visit boston.gov/citizenship. North Atlantic right whale calving season produces highest number of births since 2009. The North Atlantic right whale calving season has come to a close with the highest number of calves recorded since 2009. The annual calving season in the South Eastern United States, which runs from mid-November until mid-April, produced 23 mother calf pairs, the fourth highest count ever. It's positive news for the critically endangered species with an estimated population of about 380. Scientists with the Anderson Cabot Center for Ocean Life at the New England Aquarium have been tracking the season closely and were pleased to see shorter intervals between calving for the majority of the whale moms. With a healthy right whale can give birth every 3 to 4 years, we have been seeing nearly 10 years between calves for some females. Many of this year's moms have had shorter intervals. 18 of them previously gave birth within the last 6 years, giving us hope that they may be healthier and can help grow the population faster, said Amy Warren, scientific program officer in the aquarium's Anderson Cabot Center. Aerial survey teams from Florida, Georgia, and the Carolinas conducted regular flights on the calving grounds throughout the season. By the end of the calving season, most of the right whales had begun migrating north. At least 18 of the 23 mother calf pairs have been seen in Massachusetts waters so far this spring. Research teams from the New England Aquarium's Anderson Cabot Center have documented over one-third of those pairs in Cape Cod Bay this past month. There are three first-time mothers this season. Colossity Back, catalog number 3760, Mirror, catalog number 4617, and unnamed right whale, catalog number 4610. Two of these moms, Mirror and catalog and number 4610, Colossity Back, catalog number 3760, Mirror, catalog number 4617, and unnamed right whale, catalog number 4610.

0: 2 and Ghost catalog number 1515, who are both at least 40 years old and have now given birth to at least 9 calves each, just one calf shy of the current calving record. This year's multi-generational cohort is a great example of the breadth of the information in the North Atlantic right whale catalog. Mantis catalog number 1620 and her catalog daughter Squilla catalog number 3720 are both moms this year. Bocce, catalog number 3860, and Millipede, catalog 3520, are sisters, and their aunt Slalom, catalog number 1245, is also a mom this year. We have other aunt-niece pairs and even a great-aunt. These extensive family trees and life histories would not be possible without the contributions of the broader right whale research community, Warren said. In collaboration with a network of individuals and research organizations along the Eastern Seaboard, scientists in the aquarium's Anderson Cabot Center curate the North Atlantic Right Whale Catalog, an extensive photo identification database that allows them to track right whales' life stories, including births, injuries, migration patterns, and age, to create detailed histories of each individual whale. Scientists use this information to create detailed lists of mom and calf pairs with biographical information each calving season. This season's list is available on the aquarium's website. It is hopeful to see 23 new calves born this year, but their survival into adulthood is still a long journey ahead in an ocean with many dangers and obstacles, Warren said. Right whales are experiencing an unusual mortality event precipitated by increased injuries and deaths from human impacts, which is affecting the animal's ability to survive and reproduce. While conservation and management efforts have progressed, the critically endangered species still faces threats, including fishing gear entanglements and vessel strikes. The New England Aquarium is a nonprofit research and conservation organization that has protected and cared for ocean and marine animals for more than 55 years.
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2: Here's the forecast for the Boston and South Shore area on the Talking Information Center from the National Weather Service. For today, starting sunny, turning cloudy, temperatures in the mid-60s, clear overnight, temperatures in the mid-40s, and for Saturday, cloudy, some rain, temperatures in the lower 60s. The sun rose this morning at 5:29, setting at 7:52 this evening. Stay tuned for more heading your way next on the Talking Information Center.
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4: Hi, everyone. Today we're going to be reading the Everett Independent. This edition is from Wednesday, May 6th, 2026. Kala Mehta files lawsuit regarding his removal from Housing Authority Board. Philip Kala Mehta has filed a federal civil rights lawsuit regarding his removal from the Everett Housing Authority Board. The City Council voted by a 9-2 margin at its March 9th meeting to approve Mayor Robert Van Kampen's request to remove Mr. Kala Mehta from his position as a member of the EHA board. Mr. Kala Mehta has served on the board for 13 years. He was previously the Ward 4 City Councilor for 6 years. Mr. Kala Mehta issued the following statement to the Everett Independent. On April 22, 2026, I filed a federal civil rights lawsuit in the U.S. District Court in Boston regarding my removal from the Everett Housing Authority Board. The docket number is 126-CV-11853. The complaint alleges that the removal was unlawful because it occurred without any specific cause and without the 14-day written notice and opportunity for a public hearing required under Massachusetts General Laws Chapter 121B, Section 6. This took place despite my many years of dedicated service to the Housing Authority and my unanimous reappointment by the current City Council. My family has contributed to Everett across 4 generations, serving in the Mayor's Office, Fire Department, Police Department, Building Department, and on numerous boards and commissions. The Housing Authority provides housing for some of the most vulnerable residents, and I believe experienced stable leadership and fair process are important for good local governance. I remain committed to transparency and serving the Everett community. I look forward to the court's decision on this matter. Mr. Kala Mehta is being represented in the case by Attorney Mitchell J. Notice. Mayor Van Kampen's statement on creating space for new representation at the EHA. We're grateful for Mr. Kalameta's years of service, but at this point, I believe it is in the best interest of the City of Everett and the Everett Housing Authority to create space for new representation. The work of the Housing Authority is critical to supporting some of our most vulnerable residents, and it's important that the board continues to reflect strong engagement and a range of perspectives. Bringing in other qualified members of the community will help strengthen that work and maintain public confidence in the board's role and responsibilities. DiDomenico meets with deaf and hard of hearing constituents. Senator Sal DiDomenico spent time with constituents during the 40th anniversary celebration of Deaf and Hard of Hearing Constituents Day at the State House. DiDomenico also met with his friend Michelle Mata Dardano, the chair of the Statewide Advisory Council for the Massachusetts Mission for the Deaf and Hard of Hearing, to learn more about their priorities. The senator also met with Dr. Apolua Sotanwa, who is the commissioner for the MCDHH. I'm proud to be an active supporter of this community, and it is with such a joy to spend time with friends of mine from the district during their advocacy day, said DiDomenico. Triangle Inc. honors Everett Public Schools and City of Everett with Inclusion Community Award. Triangle Inc. presented this year's Inclusion Community Award to the Everett Public Schools and the City of Everett for their supportive group employment partnership at the organization's annual fundraising event in Cambridge. Everett Mayor Robert J. Van Kampen and Everett School Superintendent William D. Hart accepted the award in recognition of their leadership and commitment to fostering inclusion in the community and schools. Everett is one of the original Triangle communities, alongside Malden and Medford, and we are thrilled to honor them with this award, said Triangle Inc. CEO Rachel Caprellian. Our partnership with the school district demonstrates their commitment to disability inclusion and provides Triangle program participants with opportunities to build job skills and earn a paycheck. More than 200 guests attended Triangle's annual award ceremony and fundraiser, Celebrate, at the Regatta Bar at the Charles Hotel in Cambridge on April 29th. The event raised $125,000 for Triangle, a Malden-based nonprofit that offers innovative and comprehensive programs providing employment and independent living skills for people with disabilities. Each year, four Triangle program participants work 3 days per week as a team to clean up school buildings in Everett, earning a paycheck while they build their employment skills. Group employment is often the springboard Triangle participants need on their pathway to competitive employment. Since starting its inclusion community program in late 2024, eight municipal partnerships have created more than 25 new employment opportunities for Triangle participants. For more information about Triangle Inc., visit triangle-inc.org. McCullough thanks Mayor Van Kampen and City for a successful Clean Up Everett event. Stephanie McCullough, founder of the Clean Up Everett organization, thanked Mayor Robert Van Kampen and the residents of Everett for the successful Clean Up Everett event held in coordination with Earth Day on April 25th at Gateway Park. Clean Up Everett is deeply grateful to the more than 200 residents of Everett, Mayor Van Kampen and his administration, as well as DPW Facilities and Maintenance, Tom Philbin, the Mystic River Watershed Association, and Casey Lee Bastian with BSC for coming together to make this event a success, said McCullough. BSC and the Mystic River Watershed Association led the planting efforts, while Clean Up Everett led the cleanup activities. We also appreciate the many community partners who joined us, including the New England Revolution, the Elliott Family Resource Center, LUMA, Electrify Everett, and so many other wonderful organizations. Together, we removed a tremendous amount of trash from the riverbanks and the surrounding park areas throughout Gateway Park, spanning over a mile of trails and collecting everything from discarded couches and car bumpers to plastic wrappers, totaling approximately 800 cubic feet of litter. We hope this event helps raise awareness of what an incredible community asset Gateway Park is, while also drawing attention to the ongoing littering and pollution challenges that affect Everett. Increased awareness through events like Earth Day are a crucial step toward meaningful change. Cleanup Everett hosted 15 cleanups last year and continues to host at least one cleanup each month. Please consider joining us to keep Everett clean, safe, and beautiful, concluded McCullough. Daria Santolani of the Mystic River Watershed Association said, "My RWA was thrilled to be part of this community effort to care for the Gateway Park area in honor of Earth Day. It was great to see familiar and new faces learning about this important green space in Everett. This park is undergoing a transformation to build a healthy wetland habitat, construct new trails, reduce pollution, and increase flood storage. We are so grateful for the community action and partnership making this transformation possible. We planted several hundred native trees and shrubs, more than 12 species selected for their air quality benefits and food for wildlife," said Casey Lee Bastrian of BSC Group. Everett recruit Russo recognized as outstanding student during firefighter's graduation. State Fire Marshal John M. Devine and Massachusetts Firefighting Academy leadership announced the graduation of 26 firefighters from the 50-day career recruit firefighting training program. Massachusetts firefighters are on the front lines protecting their communities every day, and today's graduates are needed now more than ever, said State Fire Marshal Devine. The hundreds of hours of foundational training they've received will provide them with the physical, mental, and technical skills to perform their jobs effectively and safely. Massachusetts Firefighting Academy instructors draw on decades of experience in the fire service to train new recruits, said MFA Recruit Program Coordinator Dean Babineau. Through consistent classroom instruction and practical exercises, today's graduates have developed the tools they'll need to work seamlessly with veteran firefighters in their home departments and in neighboring communities as mutual aid. The graduating firefighters of Career Recruit Class Number 338 represent the fire departments of Andover, Ashland, Attleboro, Beverly, Chelmsford, Dover, Everett, Lawrence, Medford, Nantucket, North Reading, Revere, Southboro, Tewksbury, Wakefield, Walpole, and Westford. The Richard N. Bangs Outstanding Student Award, which is presented to one recruit in each graduating career recruit training class, was presented to firefighter Michael Russo of the Everett Fire Department. The award is named for a longtime chair of the Massachusetts Fire Training Council and reflects the recruit's academic and practical skills, testing, and evaluations over the course of the 10-week program. Students receive classroom training in all basic firefighter skills. They practice first under non-fire conditions and then during controlled fire conditions. To graduate, students must demonstrate proficiency in life safety, search and rescue, ladder operations, water supply, pump operation, and fire attack. Fire attack operations range from mailbox fires to multiple floor or multiple room structural fires. Upon successful completion of the career recruit program, all students have met the national standards of NFPA 1010 standard for firefighter professional qualifications and are certified to the levels of firefighter 1 and 2 in hazardous materials first responder operations by the Massachusetts Fire Training Council, which is accredited by the National Board on Fire Service Professional Qualifications. Today's firefighters do much more than fight fires. They train for and respond to all types of hazards and emergencies. They are the first ones called to respond to chemical and environmental emergencies, ranging from the suspected presence of carbon monoxide to gas leaks to industrial chemical spills. They may be called to rescue a child who has fallen through the ice, an office worker stuck in an elevator, or a motorist trapped in a crashed vehicle. They test and maintain their equipment, including self-contained breathing apparatus, SCBA, hydrants, hoses, power tools, and apparatus. At the Massachusetts Firefighting Academy, recruits learn all these skills and more, including the latest science of fire behavior and suppression tactics from certified fire instructors. They also receive training in public fire education, hazardous material incident mitigation, flammable liquids, stress management, and self-resource techniques. The MFA provides recruit and in-service training for career, call, and volunteer firefighters at every level of experience, from recruit to chief officer at campuses in Stowe, Springfield, and Bridgewater. Senator DiDomenico talks policy with teachers. Senator Sal DiDomenico recently spoke with teachers about their legislative agenda during the AFT Massachusetts Lobby Day at the State House. As a husband of a special education teacher, I am proud to support and advocate for their priorities through legislation and the budget each and every year, said Senator DiDomenico. AFT-MA members visited 70 legislators in their offices during their lobby day to advocate for Retirement Plus and other essential bills and funding to support students, communities, and working families. City looks at easements to help move a flood barrier project along. The cities of Chelsea and Everett lost a $50 million federal grant that would have helped with the construction of the Island End River Flood Barrier, a critical infrastructure project designed to protect thousands of residents and key facilities from severe coastal flooding. However, Chelsea City Manager Fidel Maltese said the project remains a top priority. To that end, Maltese recently provided an update to the City Council on the city's negotiations with the marina at Admiral's Hill, located at 305 Command Way on ownership and access rights along the path of the proposed flood barrier. We are continuing to advance the project using secured state funding for design, engineering, and land acquisition, Maltese stated. It is essential that we utilize these state funds now. Delaying their use could jeopardize our eligibility and results in the forfeiture of significant grant dollars. Moving forward at this stage ensures we maintain momentum and keep the project on track for eventual construction. The city manager said the city will need access and ownership rights to the property along the path of the Island End River Flood Barrier to construct and maintain the structure. Maltese added that the city is prepared to proceed with the next set of negotiated takings at 305 Commandments Way. The city desires to acquire through a friendly eminent domain taking of a permanent easement on 3,728 square feet of the property, Maltese said. We also seek to acquire two long-term temporary easements on the property for the purpose of construction, 14,088 square feet. The public purpose of these takings is to construct and maintain a flood barrier that will protect 5,000 residents, primarily in Chelsea, and significant critical infrastructure from flooding in the event of a coastal storm. The current property owner is supportive of the project and has worked collaboratively with the city, according to the city manager. It is mutually agreed that acquiring the necessary permanent easements, along with a temporary easement for construction, is in the best interest of all parties, Maltese stated. Their takings will be financed with state grant funding from the Municipal Vulnerability Preparedness Program and by city matching funds already appropriated for this use in the CIP. With grant money in the hand and the cooperation of the property owner, now is an appropriate time to advance these takings. The city recently completed an independent appraisal of these easements with a fair market value of $287,643, according to Maltese. The city manager is asking that the council hold a public hearing on the takings in preparation for final approval from the council. MBTA unveils first system-wide resilience roadmap to strengthen transit network against climate impacts and improve reliability. Massachusetts Bay Transportation Authority, with the MBTA, today released its first-ever system-wide resilience roadmap, a comprehensive plan to strengthen transit infrastructure and prepare operations against the impacts of climate change and severe weather, including flooding, extreme heat, and cold. Developed as a key next step following the MBTA's release of the 2024 climate assessment, the roadmap outlines both near and long-term strategies to proactively reduce climate risks and improve reliability across the transit system. The plan spans all modes of transit and prioritizes investments that protect critical assessments, support safe operations, and minimize service disruptions. The MBTA's resilience roadmap directly supports goals laid out in the Healy Driscoll administration's program, Resilient Mass, which is strategically designed to help communities across the state mitigate the negative impacts of severe weather like heat waves and flooding. The MBTA is always looking for ways to proactively address climate resilience, said Interim Secretary and General Manager Philip Eng. Our riders deserve safe, reliable, and robust service now and in the future, which is why this resilience roadmap is impactful. I'm thankful to the many MBTA teams, experts, and advocates who helped us map out a plan to protect our system and assets. Building climate resilience is essential to keeping our transportation system safe and reliable. Much of our infrastructure wasn't built for heavier rainfall, more frequent storms, and heat waves, conditions that can cause flooding, damage, and service disruptions, said Energy and Environmental Secretary Rebecca Tepper. The MBTA's roadmap targets practical upgrades to strengthen reliability and safety and plays an important role in advancing the Resilient Mass program, which works to prepare infrastructure for today's conditions and the future. The data-driven plan was developed from expertise across the MBTA, more than 24 climate vulnerability studies, site assessments across the system, and best practices from peer transit agencies nationwide. The roadmap focuses on 9 priority areas, including but not limited to investing in the resilience and reliability of the power system, protecting tunnels and stations from flooding, reducing heat exposure for riders and employees, improving the resilience of signal and communication systems, addressing flooding at stations and support facilities, upgrading tracks and facilities to withstand extreme temperatures. In total, the plan identifies 30 new resilience strategies, with 23 recommended for action within the next 5 years. Each strategy identifies the climate risks addressed, potential locations, responsible departments, and the estimated cost ranges for each project. Projects and actions would include, but are not limited to, bolstering weather resilience within the Blue Line Airport Tunnel Portal, which includes installing hinged portal doors to protect from flooding that would lead to widespread infrastructure, operational, and economic impacts across the subway tunnel system. Expanding shade at stations and bus stops with high heat exposure to protect riders. Incorporating permanent or deployable flood protection systems at vulnerable stations. Installing cooling equipment in signals and applying communications modernization upgrades to protect critical equipment from extreme heat. Expanding access to heat safety training and personal protective equipment for MBTA workers. The roadmap also emphasized the need for sustained capital investment, internal knowledge sharing, and regional collaboration to advance this work. The MBTA will continue working closely with municipal, regional, and state partners to implement the strategies identified in the roadmap and adapt to evolving climate conditions over time. This work builds on the MBTA's vision of building a more resilient transit network. Key recent investments towards a decarbonization and more resilient system include $10 million toward upgrading pump rooms along the Blue Line to increase resiliency to flooding, $15 million for the construction of new bus amenities and shelters across the system to provide relief to riders during extreme heat or heavy rain events, $1 million Resilient Mass grant to the design of flood protection for the Blue Line Airport Tunnel Portal. For more information, please visit MBTA.com or connect with the T on X, Facebook, Instagram, Threads, or TikTok. The Massachusetts Bay Transportation Authority, MBTA, opened America's first subway tunnel in 1897, pioneering public transportation in the United States. Today, the MBTA is one of the largest public transit systems in the country, operating an extensive network of subway, bus, commuter rail, ferry, and paratransit services across 176 cities and towns. The MBTA is undergoing a transformative period, focusing on cultivating a culture of safety and excellence, modernizing infrastructure, and improving reliability and accessibility. Current priorities include accelerating critical infrastructure, repairs, expanding accessibility, and reducing emissions. The MBTA is committed to providing dependable, frequent, and accessible service that riders can rely on. City intern Pamela Marias Arevalo awarded prestigious the Dream U.S. National Scholarship. The City of Everett is proud to announce that Pamela Maria Arevalo, an intern in the city's Diversity, Equity, and Inclusion, DEI, department, has been named a recipient of the Dream U.S. National Scholarship. This highly competitive award will support her academic journey beginning in fall 2026 at the Dream U.S. Partner College. Pamela's internship, coordinated by the city's Youth Development and Enrichment Department, reflects Everett's commitment to investing in young leaders. During her time with the city, she has helped ensure youth voices are meaningfully represented in DEI initiatives. She also served as a lead producer of the Mariposas, a city-led exhibit and documentary that explored the Latina immigrant experience in Everett and across the country. The project brought forward deeply personal stories and helped create space for broader community understanding. Pamela represents the very best of Everett's future, said Mayor Robert J. Van Campen. Her work on the Mariposas project has given a powerful voice to our community, and this scholarship ensures that her own voice will continue to lead and inspire others. The Dream U.S. is the nation's largest college access and success program for undocumented immigrant youth. As a national scholar, Pamela will receive up to $33,000 to cover tuition and fees toward a bachelor's degree, along with additional support for books, supplies, and transportation. The scholarship helps students overcome financial barriers to higher education, particularly those who are not eligible for federal financial aid. Since its founding, the Dream U.S. has supported more than 11,000 students across the country. Pamela's achievement highlights both her individual dedication and the impact of creating opportunities for young people in Everett to grow, lead, and be heard. Governor Healey announces $25,000 in interest-free down payment assistance now available for more first-time homebuyers. Governor Maura Healey and Mass Housing announced that starting this week, more Massachusetts residents are now eligible for $25,000 in interest-free down payment and homebuyer assistance to help them afford to buy their first home. Earlier this year, Governor Healey announced a $25 million investment to expand Mass Housing's homebuyer assistance program so that more people than ever before can lower their upfront costs and afford to become homeowners. "We are focused every day on lowering the cost of housing for people," said Governor Healey. "This program lowers families' upfront costs and their monthly payments so that more people can afford to buy a home and build their future right here in Massachusetts. Today, we're bringing this assistance to a wider cross-section of the middle class who are being priced out of homeownership right now. We encourage any eligible first-time homebuyers to apply for this expanded assistance, and we're going to keep using every tool at our disposal to lower costs for everyone." Making homeownership more affordable takes action on multiple fronts, and this is exactly what we are doing, said Lieutenant Governor Kim Driscoll. "By expanding homeowner assistance and supporting other tools that lower costs, we are helping more working families and middle-class residents take the first step toward buying a home of their own. This program provides eligible buyers with up to $25,000 at 0% interest, with deferred repayment terms to help cover a down payment, closing costs, prepaid mortgage insurance, or reduce their interest rate. The program is available to first-time homebuyers who lock in their Mass Housing mortgage between April 27th and July 31st, 2026, and earn up to 135% of area median income, which includes many middle-class borrowers across the state. The assistance is available to people earning up to 135% of area median income, ranging from $205,335 in eastern Massachusetts to $165,645 in Worcester County to $137,565 in the Berkshires and $129,870 in Hampton County. Interested homebuyers can visit masshousing.com to learn more about eligibility criteria and application instructions. For more families, the biggest obstacle to buying a first home is saving enough for a down payment, said Housing and Livable Community Secretary Juana Matias. This expansion will help more Massachusetts residents become homeowners by tackling that barrier head-on. Mass Housing is committed to expanding sustainable homeownership opportunities across Massachusetts and ensuring that home buying opportunities remain within each for working families, or within reach, rather, said Mass Housing CEO Crystal Corngay. Home buyer assistance, including down payment assistance, is critical to removing barriers to homeownership and ensuring that first-time homebuyers are positioned for long-term success. The Healy Driscoll administration's investment in Massachusetts families will deepen the impact of Mass Housing's homebuyer assistance program and accelerate the path to homeownership for middle-income families. We are seeing our home like an investment for the future. We hope to grow our family, and now we have something for us, said Elise Bolito, who with her fiancé used Mass Housing financing with down payment assistance to purchase their home in Lowell. When I first walked into my house, honestly, it's so beautiful, it's new, and it's mine. Mass Housing already offers up to $25,000 in down payment and homebuyer assistance loans to moderate and middle-income households purchasing a first home in any Massachusetts community. Prior to the governor's investment, this assistance was offered in the form of a 15-year second mortgage with interest rates ranging from 2 to 3%, depending on household income. With the new funding, that assistance is now available at 0% interest with a deferred repayment, significantly lowering upfront costs for buyers. Since the beginning of 2023, Mass Housing has delivered more than $1.9 billion in mortgage financing, helping over 5,900 households become homeowners. During that time, the agency has issued 4,757 down payment assistance loans, with 4 out of 5 mortgages supported by this tool. Over the past 18 months, nearly all first-time homebuyers using Mass Housing have relied on down payment assistance to purchase a home. The Healy Driscoll administration is also advancing the Massachusetts Homeownership Tax Credit, HTC, created under the Affordable Homes Act and administered by Mass Housing to increase homeownership opportunities for moderate-income households through the development of new homeownership units. The HTC provides up to $10 million a year for 5 years through calendar year 2029 to support the production of new homeownership units. It is the first program of its kind in Massachusetts and one of only 3 programs nationally to use state tax credits to support homeownership production. These initiatives complement existing programs that help expand access to homeownership through Massachusetts Housing Partnerships, MHP, homeownership programs, including One Mortgage, One Plus, and One Plus Boston, which help eligible first-time buyers lower borrowing costs and access financial assistance. Since 1991, MHP has provided over $5.3 billion in below-market bank financing and make it possible for more than 26,000 low and moderate income families in Massachusetts to purchase their first home.
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15: Hello, listeners. My name is Nora from the Talking Information Center. Today is Friday, the 1st of May, and I will be reading from the Lynn Journal. The first article today is entitled James LaManna Honored at Party at Italian American Club and was written by Carrie Schumann. A tremendous turnout of family and friends honored the Lynn City Clerk James LaManna at a celebration at the Italian American Citizens Club in Lynn. Reflecting on the club being filled to capacity in tribute to him, LaManna said, "I'm a lucky man to have that many friends, co-workers and family come on that day. I didn't expect that large of a turnout, but it was a day I'll certainly never forget." The former assistant city solicitor and attorney in the law department, LaManna took office as city clerk on March 2nd. He succeeded Janet Rowe in the vital position in city government. LaManna brings 30 years of valuable experience in city government, impressive academic credentials, and a passion for public service to his new role. Born and raised in Lynn, LaManna is a graduate of St. John's Prep, Boston College, and Boston University Law School. His father, the late Paul LaManna, was a vice principal at Lynn English High School. His mother, Joanne LaManna, is a retired Lynn school teacher. Mrs. LaManna beamed proudly at the celebration, moving from table to table, greeting family and friends, and soaking in the warm reception that was accorded to her son. "I think my mother was very proud of the turnout and the show of support and affection that was on display that day," LaManna offered humbly. LaManna has begun to put his professional and personal stamp on the city clerk's office. "The job is a good fit for my skill set," LaManna told the Lynn Journal. "I've worked closely with city clerks for the last 20 plus years. I've worked very closely with the Lynn City Council during the same period.

I'm hoping to modernize the office, get ordinances up on the website, and set up a process that would allow residents to order vital records like birth certificates and death certificates online, and put their credit card information in rather than having to come to City Hall and wait in line sometimes. So I'm looking forward to making some tweaks to the office that I hope the residents of Lynn will find more convenient. Judging by the immense turnout at the celebration and the number of well wishes he has received since being appointed, James Lamanna has the support, admiration and appreciation of the Lynn community for his outstanding career in public service and his new role. Aganis Foundation celebrates 70 years. In the months following the death of legendary Lynn athlete Harry Aganis from a pulmonary embolism at the age of 26, the idea of a foundation in his name, championed by attorney Charles DeMacis, was born. Joining forces to bring the concept to fruition were the Daily Item newspaper and owner Peter Gammage, owner Thomas A. Yawkey, and the Boston Red Sox, for whom Aganis was playing at the time of his death, and Harold O. Zimmern, a confidant and mentor of Aganis. The purpose of the foundation was to raise money for college scholarships to be presented in the name of Aganis, an All-American football player at Lynn Classical and record-breaking quarterback at Boston University, who opted for professional baseball so he could play for the Red Sox and be near his widowed mother. 70 years later, that mission remains unchanged, with the Aganis Foundation having awarded $2,588,000 in scholarships to 1,074 student athletes. The foundation will mark seven decades of preserving the legacy of Harry Aganis with an event at the Lynn Museum and Arts Centre on May 20th from 6 to 8 p.m. At the celebration, the DeMacis family and DeMacis Enterprises will be honoured for their longtime generous support of the foundation and the Aganis All-Star Games. Also recognised will be the past Aganis All-Star and scholarship recipient Mike Girardi, a teacher and three-sport coach at Marblehead High School, and current scholarship recipient Brad Warren, a junior at St. Aelum College, and Victoria Quagrello, a sophomore at Middleborough College. Aganis scholarship recipients receive $2,000 per year for the 4 years they are in college. We are proud of the role the foundation has played and continues to play in providing meaningful scholarships in the name of Harry Aganis, said John Maclis, foundation president and a 1990 Aganis scholarship recipient. This event gives us an opportunity to celebrate 70 years of success while reaffirming our commitment to continue the legacy. The Aganis All-Star Games serve as a fundraiser for the foundation. What started as a football game in 1956 has expanded to 9 All-Star Games: softball, baseball, girls and boys basketball, girls and boys lacrosse, girls and boys soccer and football. This year's games will be played in Lynn, June 27th to 28th. For information on tickets and sponsorship for the May 20th event, visit aganisfoundation.com. Local leaders visit centre to learn about severe flooding threats. State legislators visited the New England Produce Centre in Chelsea last Friday to learn more about increasingly severe flooding that threatens the food supply for more than 9 million people in New England and beyond. The New England Produce Centre is the largest wholesale produce market in the region and a cornerstone of the food supply chain, distributing fresh food to grocery stores, restaurants, schools, hospitals, and institutions across Greater Boston and throughout New England and the Canadian Maritime Provinces. The Produce Center sits in the floodplain of Island End River,
a tidal tributary of the Mystic River, and frequently overtops its banks. Flooding is growing more severe each year and will become catastrophic as sea levels rise. Disruption to the produce centre due to flooding would have consequences far beyond Chelsea and Everett, threatening regional food access, economic activity, and supply chain stability. Officials used the visit to Highland to highlight the importance of the Island End River Flood Resilience Project, which has been under development by the cities of Chelsea and Everett for more than a decade to address this critical vulnerability. Developed in response to growing risks from storm surge and sea level rise, the project is designed to protect the produce centre, thousands of residents in surrounding neighbourhoods, and interconnected transport and utility infrastructure. The project includes a linear flood barrier, underground tidal gates to prevent and manage storm surge, and new public access improvements, including an elevated river walk, a new island end park, and restored wetland habitat. The tour gave legislators an opportunity to hear directly from Chelsea City Manager Fidel Maltez, Everett Mayor Robert J. Van Kampen, and other local leaders about the urgency of advancing the project and the importance of sustained state and federal support to protect this critical regional asset. This visit made clear that protecting the New England Produce Centre is not just a local priority, but a regional imperative, said Chelsea City Manager Fidel Maltez. For more than a decade, Chelsea and Everett have been advancing the Island End River Flood Resilience Project because we supply what is at stake, because we understand what is at stake. This project protects critical food infrastructure, threatens supply chain resilience, safeguards surrounding communities, and represents the kind of forward-looking investment we need to meet the challenges of climate change. Everett Mayor Robert Van Kampen said the flooding we see along the Island End River is not just a future threat. It is happening now, and it is getting worse, Van Kampen said. Residents, businesses, and critical regional infrastructure, like the New England Produce Centre, are all at risk. Chelsea and Everett have been driving this project forward for more than a decade, and we are grateful for the opportunity to show that our state partners firsthand why this investment matters so much to our community. Participants in the tour included Senator Sal DiMonaco and members of the Massachusetts Joint Committee on Emergency Preparedness and Management and the Joint Committee on Federal Funding and Accountability Committee members. Committee members in attendance included Representative Kathy Lanatra, Kate Donahue, Steve Altrino, Estella Reyes, and Jeffrey Turkle.

Red Sox Foundation goes to bat for Project Bread's 58th Walk for Hunger. For the first time, the Red Sox Foundation, the official nonprofit of the Boston Red Sox, will serve as a sponsor of Project Bread's annual Walk for Hunger. The foundation's generous support has backed Project Bread's healthcare partnership program and the Walk for Hunger itself, reinforcing a shared commitment to ensuring every Massachusetts family has reliable access to nutritious food. This year's walk, set for Sunday, May 3rd, is expected to raise over $1 million to fund Project Bread's proven statewide programs. Participants can join the three-mile loop on the Boston Common or walk virtually in their own neighborhoods. The event begins at 9 a.m. with food, entertainment, and family-friendly activities. The fully accessible route accommodates walkers with mobility devices, young children, and those with special needs. ASL interpreters and multilingual staff will be on hand to ensure everyone can participate. Now in its 58th year, the Walk for Hunger remains Project Bread's flagship community event, bringing together families, friends, and neighbors in a celebration of compassion and action. Launched in 1969 as the first pledge walk in the nation, the event has grown into one of New England's most beloved traditions for combating food insecurity. Every step we take at the Walk for Hunger is a step toward a future where no family has to worry about their next meal, says Aaron McAleer, president and CEO of Project Bread. Our walkers and supporters are turning their compassion into action. Together, we're not just walking, we're building a stronger, more food-secure Massachusetts. The Red Sox Foundation is dedicated to improving the lives of youth, families, veterans, and communities across New England by expanding access to health, education, and recreational opportunities. Since 2002, the foundation has leveraged the team's iconic brand and fan base to deliver year-round direct service programs such as Red Sox Scholars, the Fenway Park Learning Lab, and Nike RBI Leagues, while also supporting mission-aligned nonprofit organizations through grant-making and strategic partnerships. Since 2025, the foundation has deepened its commitment and partnership with Project Bread, supporting both as healthcare partnerships programs and the Walk for Hunger. Through this thoughtful celebration, Project Bread and its Food Source Hotline program have also provided compassionate support and counsel to communities served by the Red Sox Foundation who have experienced food insecurity. Consistent access to nutritious food is fundamental to the health and well-being communities we serve, says Becca Salzwasser, Red Sox Foundation Executive Director and EVP Social Impact, Boston Red Sox. Our mission is rooted in expanding opportunity, whether through education, recreation, or health, and food security is critically important. We are proud to support Project Bread in addressing both immediate hunger needs and long-term systemic change. Project Bread launched the fundraising Commonwealth Program in 2019. Participating organizations receive 60% of the funds they raise to support their own hunger relief programs, with the remaining 40% contributing to Project Bread's broader statewide efforts. In 2025, 51 nonprofits raised more than $200,000 through the Commonwealth program. These four Boston-based nonprofits are just some of the organizations participating in the Commonwealth program. The American Red Cross, Boston Food Pantry, ARC BFP, operates a high-volume barrier-free food access system centered on its online, on-site pantry at 1033 Massachusetts Avenue in Boston. 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
with Boston Public Schools. 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Food is medicine initiatives with healthcare partners, home delivery for seniors and homebound clients, monthly USDA commodity supplemental food program distributions, and an on-site Department of Transitional Assistance benefits kiosk supporting SNAP enrollments. The organization utilizes research data and statewide insights from Project Bread to inform its programming and regularly connects clients to the nonprofit's food source hotline for food assistance navigation. The American Red Cross Boston Food Pantry is a member of the Make Hunger History Coalition, led by Project Bread, helping to advance solutions to end hunger permanently in Massachusetts. A foundation participant of the Commonwealth Program with more than 30 years of continuous involvement in the annual community fundraiser, the organization will use funds raised to support ongoing pantry operations, emergency food distribution, and high volume service delivery. This year, a team of 10 to 20 walkers will lace up for the Walk for Hunger on the Boston Common with a goal of raising $1,000 to support hunger relief efforts. Food insecurity remains a persistent and growing challenge across the communities we serve, particularly among seniors and working families. Facing rising housing and healthcare costs, said David Andre, director of the American Red Cross Boston Food Pantry. Participating in the Walk for Hunger reflects our commitment to collective action, shared learning, and strengthening statewide efforts to enable equitable food access for all Massachusetts residents. At Boston Latin Academy, addressing food insecurity is a critical part of supporting students' ability to learn, grow, and succeed, both inside and outside the classroom. For the past 4 years, the schools... A fresh food pickup initiative has provided consistent access to fresh, healthy food for students and families, helping to remove barriers faced by many of their diverse and underserved community. Through their continued partnership with Project Bread, Boston Latin Academy has expanded their work while engaging students, staff, and families in meaningful service. This year, led by family liaison Miss Medina, a team of 25 to 40 participants will walk in person on Boston Common, proudly representing their school in coordinated black and gold, with a goal of raising $5,000 to further expand food access programs, emergency grocery support, and essential resources for their community. Participating in the Walk for Hunger allows us to bring our entire school community together around a shared purpose, says Miss Medina. It's about raising awareness, taking action, and ensuring our students and families have the resources they need to thrive. For more than 50 years, the Paulus Center's Wednesday Night Supper Club has provided a welcoming space in Boston, where neighbors experiencing homelessness and food insecurity can gather for a nutritious meal, companionship, and dignity. As the founding team of Project Bread's Walk for Hunger in 1969, the Paulus Center has remained deeply rooted in the event's mission, raising thousands of dollars annually to sustain its weekly meal program and related services, including distribution of hygiene items and seasonal clothing. This year, led by Sarah Brans-Forti, a team of 50 to 75 walkers will once again take the Boston Common in person, aiming to raise $60,000 to support food purchases and essential supplies that keep their operations running, while continuing to foster a strong sense of community among volunteers and guests alike. The Walk for Hunger is not only essential to sustaining our program, it's a meaningful way for our entire community to come together, says Bran Siforti.
It reflects our commitment to ensuring that everyone who walks through our doors is met with nourishment, dignity, and connection. Friday Night's Supper Program Incorporated is a nonprofit organization dedicated to serving a hot, nutritious meal in a safe and dignified environment every Friday to anyone who wants one. Based in Boston, the organization provides a restaurant-style dinner alongside access to a clothing and toiletry closet and pantry table, supporting individuals experiencing low income, homelessness, and food insecurity. Through its weekly meal service, Friday Night Supper Program not only addresses immediate hunger, but also fosters community connection and dignity for all who attend, aligning with broader efforts to combat food insecurity across Massachusetts. This year, more than 20 walkers will participate in the Walk for Hunger at Boston Common. The team's goal is to raise $8,333 to support weekly meal service, including the cost of food, kitchen supplies, and essential equipment needed to serve guests consistently and with care. Our partnership with Project Bread has been both meaningful and impactful, says a daily meal service, including the cost of food, kitchen supplies, and essential equipment needed to serve guests consistently and with care. Our partnership with

0: 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Participants who raise $500 or more are recognized as heart and soul walkers and receive access to personalized fundraising support, exclusive event gear, free breakfast on walk day, and invitations to exclusive events. North Shore commuters to see significant savings under new summer rail plan. Governor Maura Healey, alongside Lieutenant Governor Kim Driscoll and MBTA General Manager Phil Eng, announced a major summer fare promotion at North Station this morning, designed to ease the financial burden on commuters and encourage public transit use during a season of heavy tourism and major events. The plan offers significant discounts throughout June, July and August. The administration's Summer Savings Initiative arrives as the state prepares for high traffic events, including the FIFA World Cup and the Tall Ships Festival. Monthly pass holders are expected to save between $321 and $639 over the next 3 month period. Governor Healey noted that the goal is to make public transportation a more convenient and affordable choice for residents. That's all the time available today. I hope you enjoyed listening to the Lynn Journal. This is Nora signing off from the Talking Information Centre. 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
2: Here's the forecast for the Boston and South Shore area on the Talking Information Center from the National Weather Service. For today, starting sunny, turning cloudy, temperatures in the mid-60s, clear overnight, temperatures in the mid-40s, and for Saturday, cloudy, some rain, temperatures in the lower 60s. The sun rose this morning at 5:29, setting at 7:52 this evening. 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

Good morning. This is the BBC World News for Friday, the 8th of May, 2026, read by Steve Hoff. We start, as usual, with the U.S. and Canada. Top headline, international cyber attack disrupts swath of universities and schools. A cyber attack hit several universities and schools in the U.S., Canada, and Australia, causing chaos, confusion, and a major disruptions amid the high stakes end-of-the-year season. The hacking group Shiny Hunters reportedly claimed responsibility for the attack, which caused the academic software Canvas, used by thousands of schools and universities, to go offline this week. By late Thursday, the company Instructure, which owns Canvas, posted an update on its website saying that Canvas was, quote, available for most users, but some universities were still reporting outages on Friday. The cyber attacks targeted universities and schools across the globe, affecting an estimated 9,000 institutions. The University of Sydney told students on Friday, quote, Canvas was unavailable, and instructed students not to attempt to log in. We are one of approximately 9,000 institutions around the world that have been impacted by this outage, and we are still waiting for advice from Instructure, the company, the university wrote in an announcement on its website. The outage affected students' coursework and examinations, the university said, acknowledging, quote, how disruptive this is at a critical time in the semester. Penn State University wrote in a message to students on Thursday that, quote, no one has access to Canvas, adding that a resolution was unlikely to arrive within the next 24 hours. The university canceled some exams scheduled for Thursday and Friday. In an update on Thursday evening, the University of British Columbia in Vancouver informed students that Canvas was unavailable due to a cyber breach of its parent company, Instructure, and advised them to log out immediately. The University of Toronto also reported it was impacted by the breach, saying that multiple universities were affected. Students at the University of California, Los Angeles, UCLA, struggled to submit assignments online through the Canvas platform, and the University of Chicago in Illinois temporarily disabled its Canvas page after reports that it was targeted. The Chicago Maroon, the university-led newspaper, posted a screenshot of a message from Shiny Hunters that appeared to be seeking a ransom. The message encouraged the university to contact the hacking group privately, quote, to negotiate a settlement and avoiding the release of their data. Screenshots show the targeted threats from the group began on Sunday, with deadlines given on Thursday and the 12th of May. Luke Connolly, a threat analyst at the cybersecurity firm Emisoff, told the Associated Press. He said discussions regarding extortion payments could be ongoing. Cyber attacks on Thursday came the same day that the top U.S. Senate Democrat, Chuck Schumer,
sent a letter to the Trump administration urging for more defense against cyber risks in the age of rapidly developing AI. The Department of Homeland Security, the agency that helps ward off cyber attacks, quote, must immediately help states and localities, Schumer wrote, before Americans are hit with outages, disruptions, and attacks that could put lives and livelihoods at risk, he continued. Next headline, U.S. to revoke passports of parents with child support debt. The U.S. State Department has said it will start to revoke the passports of Americans who owe significant amounts of child support. The department announced that parents who have outstanding debt more than $2,500 in child support payments could be impacted, but it would be targeting those with significant outstanding debt. The State Department said it is using common sense tools to support American families and strengthen compliance with U.S. laws in an approach it said would enforce parents' quote, legal and moral obligation to their children, end quote. Those with such debt were advised to arrange payment to the relevant state agencies to prevent passport revocation. Once a passport has been revoked, it will no longer be able to be used for travel. Those whose passports are revoked won't be able to renew one until their child support debt has been paid, the State Department said. This action supports the welfare of American children by exacting real consequences for child support delinquency under existing federal law, end quote. Passport revocation for unpaid child support of more than $2,500 is allowed under a rarely enforced 1996, 30 years ago, law, federal law. Previously, the consequence was only doled out when people with such debt sought to renew their passports. With the new policy, the State Department said it will work with the U.S. Department of Health and Human Services to identify those with outstanding debt and revoke passports. The department did not state when the policy would start to be enforced, but the Associated Press reported it will begin today, Friday. The BBC has contacted the State Department. I guess there's no comment. Those who are outside the U.S. at the time of revocation will need to visit a U.S. embassy or consulate to get an emergency travel document allowing them to re-enter the country, the AP reported. Next, U.S. said it has targeted Iranian military facilities after responding to attacks on Navy, U.S. Navy ships. Explosions were reported in the Strait of Hormuz, Iran's state broadcaster says, describing an exchange of fire between Iran and the, quote, enemy. The U.S. Military Central Command says U.S. forces intercepted unprovoked Iranian attacks and responded with self-defense strikes as the U.S. Navy guided missile destroyers transited the Strait of Hormuz to the Gulf of Oman. Iranian forces launched multiple missiles, drones, and small boats
as three U.S. ships pass through the area. CENTCOM does not seek escalation, but remains positioned and ready to protect American forces. U.S. President Donald Trump says on social media that, quote, great damage was done to the Iranian ships, and urges Iran to accept a U.S. proposed deal. According to the semi-official Fars news agency, explosions had been heard near Bandar Abbas, Qasem Island, and Iran's capital, Tehran. Next, Colorado firebombing suspects pleads guilty to murder. A man accused of firebombing a group of demonstrators advocating for the release of Israeli hostages last year pleaded guilty to first-degree murder in Colorado on Thursday. Prosecutors say Mahmoud Sabri Solomon threw Molotov cocktails at the crowd and injured at least 12 people, one of whom who died. Authorities say he planned the attack for 1 year, watching videos of explosions before driving from his home in Colorado Springs to Boulder to target the event. He told police after he was arrested that he wanted to kill all Zionist people, according to the court documents. In addition to the state murder charge, Solomon also faces a federal hate crime charge. He has pleaded not guilty in that case. The firebombing last June escalated concerns about anti-Semitic violence in the U.S., coming shortly after the fatal shooting outside a Jewish center in Washington, D.C., and an arson attack at the home of Josh Shapiro, Pennsylvania's governor. Solomon, an Egyptian national, arrived in California in 2022 on a non-immigration visa that expired in February of 2023, according to CBS News. On June 1st of 2025, he hurled Molotov cocktails while shouting Free Palestine at members of Run for Their Lives in Colorado, a group that met weekly to support the release of Israeli hostages held by Hamas during the October 7 attacks. Police also found a container containing at least 14 other unlit Molotov cocktails. An 82-year-old woman named Karen Diamond later died from injuries caused by the attack. On Thursday morning, a judge read the charges against Solomon as he answered with guilty plea against each charge via an interpreter. Boulder County District Attorney Michael Daugherty read a statement from Diamond's family during the hearing. The family did not attend the proceedings. Quote, our only request is that the attacker never see his family again, since he is responsible for us never seeing our mother again. End quote. Solomon also faces 12 federal charges in a separate but related case, including for hate crimes and using fire or an explosive to commit a felony. According to his federal indictment, Solomon told law enforcement that he decided to take, quote, revenge on individuals he considered to be Zionist and searched the internet for a Zionist event.
His attorneys have said in the federal court filings that his actions came as a shock to his family and were profoundly inconsistent with his earlier conduct. Let's move on to the UK. Tough election results hurt, but don't weaken my resolve, says the Prime Minister. The Prime Minister, Sir Keir Starmer, has said that Labour's tough local election results in England, quote, hurt, but insisted that, quote, days like this don't weaken my resolve to deliver the change that I promised, end quote. Labour lost hundreds of council seats and faces further difficult results as counting continues in elections across England, Scotland, and Wales. Reform UK has been the big winner in England so far, picking up hundreds of seats and taking control of councils in areas where Labour and the Conservatives had been historically dominant. The Greens have also done well, winning dozens of councillors, and the Hackney mayoralty in London, while the Liberal Democrats have also made gains. In Wales, Labour is expected to lose control of the Senedd, ending its 27-year-long rule. Sources have told the BBC Welsh First Minister Eluned Morgan is expected to lose her seat in the Ceredigion Penfrow constituency. The party's poor showing in the elections will further fuel questions about Sir Keir's leadership, which have been growing for months. As this is the first election results to come in, Labour MPs John Trickett and Jonathan Brash renewed their calls for the MP to go. But so far, their parliamentary colleagues have not joined them. Sharon Hoffman, the only remaining Labour councillor in Hull, after Reform won 10 seats on the council, said the National Labour government had, quote, done us a lot of damage. People on the door when we went knocking were saying, quote, we think you're a great councillor. We really support you, but we cannot support Labour. People mentioned that they would not vote for Keir Starmer or for anybody that represented Keir Starmer. Defense Secretary John Healey said he believes the Prime Minister could, quote, still turn this around, while Foreign Secretary Yvette Cooper warned against, quote, knee-jerk reaction to the results. Nigel Farage said the results marked a, quote, truly historic shift in British politics. Speaking in Havering, the Reform leader said people were used to thinking about politics in terms of left and right, but that his party had been able to win in both traditionally conservative and Labour areas. He said Reform successes could no longer be viewed as a fluke or a protest vote. Asked how Reform would perform in local government, he said, quote, we all know the finances of local councils are severely stretched. We are not promising miracles, but we are promising value
for money. On Sir Kerr's future, he joked, quote, "Personally, I would be very sad to see the Prime Minister go. He is a great asset that we've got." Next, celebrities send well wishes to Bonnie Tyler, as singer is in a induced coma after surgery. Singer Bonnie Tyler has been placed into an induced coma to aid her recovery after emergency intestinal surgery, a spokesperson for the star has said. It was revealed that the 74-year-old from Skewen, Wales, had been rushed to hospital near her home in Faro, Portugal, on Wednesday for a procedure and was recuperating. A spokesperson for the singer shared a further update on her health on Thursday evening. Bonnie has been put into an induced coma by her doctors to aid in her recovery. A spokesperson added, "We know that you all wish her well and ask for privacy at this difficult time. We will issue a further statement when we are able to." More than 2,000 people have posted comments under the post on Bonnie Tyler's Facebook page wishing her well, with fans around the world sending supportive messages, including ones who have undergone similar surgery. The "I Will Survive" disco star Gloria Gaynor said, "Wishing you a swift recovery, Bonnie." Tyler, born Gaynor Hopkins, grew up in a council house in Neath. She became an international sensation with Total Eclipse of the Heart in 1983. And 43 years later, the song passed the billion streams mark on Spotify. She was discovered by talent agent Roger Bell in a club in Swansea, and released her first single, Lost in France, in 1977. 5 years later, she released Total Eclipse of the Heart, which spent 2 weeks at UK's number one and 4 weeks in the US. She received a Grammy nomination for the hit, as well as the album Faster Than the Speed of Night and the single Here She Comes. Tyler also represented the UK at the Eurovision Song Contest in 2013, finishing 19th out of 26 acts, and was made an MBE for her services to music in 2023. Next, man jailed for murder of father of nine has conviction squashed. A man jailed for the murder of a father of nine who was stabbed more than 50 times is to have his conviction squashed by the Court of Appeal. Sean Rogers, 38, was sentenced to a minimum of 18 years for the murder of Edward Meehan in Londonderry in 2018. On Friday, senior judges identified procedural errors, which they said meant the guilty verdict was unsafe. Lady Chief Justice Dame Siobhan Keegan directed that Rogers will now face a retrial. "We consider a retrial is appropriate in this case," she said. "No further details on the ruling can be disclosed at this stage for legal reasons." Rogers remains in custody, but may seek release on bail at a later stage. Meehan, 52, the victim, was stabbed and beaten with a suspected baseball bat outside a home
in the Cregan Street area of Derry in November of 2018. Many of the knife wounds were assessed to have been inflicted when he was already dead or close to death. The victim's body was then stripped down to his boxer shorts and dumped in an alleyway. He had arrived at the house alongside his friend William McConnell, with both of them wearing baklavas. Fighting broke out after three men emerged from the property to confront the pair. McConnell managed to flee the scene, but Meehan was subjected to what the trial judge described as a sustained and brutal assault. Rogers and his two co-defendants, Derek Cresswell, 34, and Ryan Walters, 27, accepted being at the house, but all initially denied involvement. In 2022, however, Cresswell admitted the murder and was ordered to serve at least 15 years in jail, while Walters received an 8-year sentence following his conviction for manslaughter. Rogers was also found guilty of Meehan's murder and handed a minimum 18-year prison sentence. His legal team mounted a bid to overturn the conviction on the grounds that he was denied a fair trial. He claimed to have acted in self-defense amid fears the masked men who appeared at the house were from the IRA, the Court of Appeal was told. Moving on to Africa. I'd rather live in hiding in the U.S. then returned to Somalia. Months after it was announced that the surge of immigration agents in Minnesota was coming to an end, fear still pervades parts of the U.S. state. The ongoing enforcement operation, which sparked nationwide protests after two U.S. citizens were killed, has left some residents shaken, particularly among the largest Somalian community outside of Africa, found in the city of Minneapolis. Abdi, a 23-year-old man from Somalia, whose name has been changed to protect his identity, is one of those who lives in the shadows, terrified of the immigration agents still patrolling the city. Quote, "It hasn't ended," Abdi told the BBC. He said he had been told by other members of the community that immigration and customs enforcement agents were still conducting raids on people's homes. "I don't know when they will show up at my house." He explained that he rarely stays in one place for longer than 5 nights and sneaks out to go to work. He said that some of his friends had been detained even though, like him, they had documents to prove their temporary protected status, TPS. This allows people from countries affected by conflict, disaster, or extraordinary conditions to live and work legally in the U.S. for a limited time. The administration of President Donald Trump had sought to end TPS for Somali immigrants by the 17th of March, thought to affect around 2,500 people, arguing that security had improved in their home country. But a federal judge has temporarily blocked the authorities from removing them. Trump's effort to end TPS for Somalis, the immigration enforcement earlier this year,
as well as some disparaging comments by the U.S. president about the Somali community have made them feel targeted. At peak level, the deployment of agents in Minnesota was in the thousands before Trump's border czar, Tom Homan, announced a drawdown. In mid-February, he said only a small contingent would remain. There are about 260,000 people of Somalia heritage in the U.S., more than half of whom were born in the country, while many more have been naturalized, according to the U.S. Census Bureau. These numbers dwarf those who are there illegally, according to the Somali community leaders. Many arrived in the years following the collapse of the last government to control the whole of Somalia in 1991, 35 years ago. The country has since experienced chronic droughts and known little peace. And for the past two decades, 20 years, has been battling Islamist militants, in particularly those from Al-Shabaab, a group aligned with Al-Qaeda. Abdi left Somalia in 2022, fleeing after he says Al-Shabaab fighters tried to recruit him. Quote, "I spent about $15,000 to get here. My family gave everything," he told me when I met him in March, speaking quietly from a dimly lit apartment hallway. He bought a Kenyan passport from smugglers and flew to Brazil, and there began his long journey towards the U.S. across the Darien Gap, a stretch of jungle between Colombia and Panama, which is widely regarded as one of the world's most perilous migration routes. "At one point, I stepped on a dead body," he said. After reaching the U.S.-Mexican border, he crossed into the U.S. and applied for asylum. On legal advice, he also applied for TPS, which allowed him to live and work in the country until 2029. Those detained in the ICE raids have included some joint U.S.-Somali citizens, though their relatives were too afraid to talk to me. Other families split up by deportations to Somalia were also fearful of going on the record, often too traumatized. If deported, a person faces a 10-year bar from returning to the U.S., sometimes longer, even if they have any children in the country. The U.S. Department of Homeland Security, DHS, says its Operation Metro Surge in Minnesota have been a victory for public safety. Quote, "We have arrested over 11,000 criminal illegal aliens who were killing Americans, hurting children, and reigning terror in Minneapolis because sanctuary politicians refuse to protect their own people and instead protect criminals," end quote. Next, dozens killed in jihadist attacks on villages in central Mali. Dozens of people have been reported killed in attacks on two villages in central Mali, the deadliest assault since armed groups launched a coordinated offensive in the country last month. At least 30 people were killed when jihadists raided the villages of Kori Kori and Gosmasogu,
according to sources quoted by AFP news agency. Other diplomatic and aid sources separately told the Reuters news agency the death toll from Wednesday's simultaneous attacks had reached at least 50. The Al-Qaeda-linked group, JNIM, says it was responsible. The Mali army said it had conducted a, quote, targeted operation in the area where about a dozen jihadist fighters were neutralized. Since 2012, Mali has been plagued by insurgencies, and large parts of the north and east of the country remain outside of government control. Next, Ethiopian woman's joy at rare quintuplets after 12 years of trying for a baby. A woman has given birth to rare quintuplets in Ethiopia's Harare regional state after 12 years of trying to have a baby. She said she and her husband were overjoyed to be blessed with five children at once. The 35-year-old delivered four boys and a girl, all of whom are in full health. At the Haiwat Fana Specialized Hospital, the hospital said, "I cannot express my happiness in words," she told the BBC, recalling how she was, quote, filled with depression and pain until her prayers were answered. Hospital medical director Dr. Mahmoud Noor Abdullahi said the mother and babies remain under medical care at the hospital. The babies weighed between 1.3 and 1.4 kilograms, which is equivalent to 3 pounds. He told the BBC that newborns who weigh more than a kilogram have a high chance of survival and healthy growth. The doctor told the BBC that the mother had conceived naturally without the aid of in vitro fertilization, IVF, which the hospital does not offer. IVF can increase the chance of multiple births if more than one embryo can be transferred. The chance of conceiving quintuplets naturally is about 1 in 55 million. And from Asia, this headline: 3 dead after volcano erupts on Indonesian island. 3 people hiking on Indonesia's Mount Dukono have died after the volcano erupted on Friday morning. Videos and pictures of the eruption show the volcano, located on North Maluku Island, spewing a column of ash stretching 10 kilometers into the sky, 6 miles. The 3 victims were part of a group of 20 Sinhalese and Indonesians hiking on the mountain despite restrictions. The rest of the group was eventually located by rescuers and evacuated from the mountain. The volcano has erupted more than 200 times since last March. Officials had previously issued warnings against climbing the mountain due to safety concerns. The last eruption took place at 7:41 local time on Thursday, the latest, when there were several people on the mountain on early morning hikes. The Indonesian officials said the 2 Singaporeans
and one local resident from a nearby city of Ternat had died. Both of the foreign victims are believed to be male, with one age 30 and the other 27. The local victim is said to be a female. No more details were given. The bodies of the three deceased are still on the mountain. Two members of the group, who were porters, stayed behind on the mountain to help rescue workers locate the bodies. On Friday afternoon, Mount Dukono was still emitting volcanic material from its crater, according to one local resident assisting rescuers. Beside the 20-member hiking group, eyewitness accounts indicate that there were other hikers on the mountain as well. One guide who was on Mount Dukono with two clients at the time of the eruption told the BBC Indonesian that he believed high pressure had been building up inside the volcano for several days. As they were hiking up, he saw one group of people at the edge of the crater, as well as another group about 50 kilometers from the crater who were filming with drone videos. Then I heard deep tremors, so I decided to immediately descend with my guests. And in the end, the three of us were saved. As they were descending, we saw many hikers were still at the summit. Mount Dukono is currently listed at level 2 out of the volcanology survey of Indonesia's 4-tier volcano alert system, which indicates increased activity and a need for caution. The agency said that since December of 2024, it has recommended tourists and climbers to refrain from activities within 4-kilometer radius of Mount Dukono's main crater, where there are threats of ejected rock, ash, and lava. Still, it did not deter hikers from heading up the 1,335-meter tall mountain. And this headline from Europe. Russia and Ukraine accuse each other of breaching Victory Day ceasefire. Russia and Ukraine have accused each other of violating separate ceasefires declared by each side to cover the celebrations of Soviet Union's victory over Nazi Germany. The Russian Defense Ministry reported that more than 1,000 violations in the conflict zone, while Moscow's mayor said the city had been targeted by drones since the ceasefire began at midnight local time. Ukraine also said Russia had continued to strike its positions since that time. Russian President Putin announced a ceasefire for the 8th and 9th of May ahead of Victory Day celebrations on Saturday. Kyiv had earlier called for an indefinite truce starting the 6th of May. Russia had warned Ukraine not to try to attack the Victory Day parade in Red Square. The Defense Ministry has threatened to launch a retaliatory massive missile strike at the center of Kyiv if Moscow is attacked. It was warned foreign diplomats to leave the Ukrainian capital ahead of the 9th of May. For the first time in nearly 2 decades, there will be no military hardware at the parade, while the Russian capital is on high alert over the fears that Ukraine could try to disrupt
events. Residents of Moscow and St. Petersburg have also been warned their mobile internet access will be limited for security reasons. The celebrations used to bring large number of foreign guests to Moscow, but this time only the leaders of Belarus, Malaysia, and Laos, and a few other dignitaries will attend. Next, third British national has suspected hantavirus infection, the government says. A third British national has suspected hantavirus in connection with the outbreak on board the cruise ship MS Honduras, the government has said. The patient is currently on the remote island of Tristan da Cunha, where the ship stopped in mid-April. Two other British men have confirmed cases. One remains in stable condition in the Netherlands after being evacuated from the ship on Wednesday, while the other remains in intensive care after being flown to South Africa last month. Five cases of hantavirus have been confirmed, including one of the three passengers on the cruise that who had died. MS Honduras is expected to dock in the Canary Islands at the weekend, where the government has confirmed it will be met by a chartered plane to fly the remaining British passengers and crew on the cruise ship back to the UK. Although none of the remaining Britons are currently displaying symptoms, they will be asked to isolate upon their return home. British national Martin Antes, a 56-year-old retired police officer and an expedition guide on board the MS Honduras, was evacuated to the Netherlands on Wednesday along with 41-year-old Dutch crew member and a 65-year-old German. He remains in stable condition and told the BBC that he was fine. Another British passenger, 69-year-old, was confirmed case and was medically evacuated to South Africa at the end of April. He remains in intensive care and has been said by officials doing better. Two other British nationals are already self-isolating at home in the UK after potential exposure. They are doing so voluntarily and do not have any symptoms. They were part of a group of 30 people from a dozen nations, including seven Britons, who disembarked from the ship in St. Helena in the South Atlantic on the 24th of April, according to the operator, Oceanwide Expedition. The operator said the first confirmed case of hantavirus was not reported until the 4th of May, about a week after, 10 days afterwards, and that all guests who disembarked the ship have been contacted. Four Britons who disembarked in St. Helena remain there. They do not have symptoms but are in contact with health officials. It is understood that medical staff will be sent to the islands to provide support. Next, German tourist wins payout after losing sun lounger race. A German tourist has won a payout of more than 900 euros after he was unable to secure a sun lounger due to other guests reserving them with towels. The man, who has not been identified, was on holiday in Greece with his family in 2024 and said he spent 20 minutes a day trying to find a sun lounger, despite waking up at 6 a.m.
He then sued his tour operator for allowing the reservation system, arguing the sunbeds were reserved so often they were unusable. Judges at a district court in Hanover ruled in his favor and said the family of four were entitled to a larger refund on their package holiday as it had been, quote, defective. The man had initially paid €7,186, which is more in U.S. dollars, to take his wife and two children on the package holiday to Kos, an island in Greece. His arguments to court, he said that his tour operator had failed to enforce the resort's ban on towel reserving and did not confront guests who were engaging in that practice. He added that even when his family rose at 6 a.m., loungers were unavailable, and his children were forced to lie on the floor. Though the tour operator had initially paid out a refund of €350, judges in Hanover ruled the family was entitled to a refund of €986.7. They said that although the travel company did not run the hotel and could not ensure every customer could access a sunbed at any given time, the operator did have an obligation to make sure there was an organizational structure that would guarantee a, quote, reasonable ratio of sunbeds to guests. Many tourists have encountered sunbed wars, or the dawn dash on holiday, which is a practice of reserving loungers with towels. Last year, videos circulating on social media suggested holiday goers in Tenerife were sleeping on sun loungers in order to secure a poolside spot. In Spain, tourists in certain regions have been threatened with a €250 fine for reserving a sun lounger and then disappearing for hours. Now we'll move on to Latin America. First headline, five killed in huge fire at packed Mexico fairground. At least five people have died in a huge blaze at a crowded fairground in southeastern Mexico. They said the blaze in the city of Villa Hermosa in the Tabasco state erupted during a concert in the early hours on Thursday. Mexico's El Paze said that, according to official information, as many as 135,000 people were attending the concert that started on Wednesday night. Footage has emerged on social media showing screaming crowds fleeing the grounds in panic. The cause of the fire is unknown. Next, Trump and Lula private Oval Office meeting signals lingering strain and an effort to avoid tension. Despite the recent history of tension between Brazil and the United States, President Luiz Inácio Lula da Silva and Donald Trump ended their meeting on Thursday at a White House exchanging public compliments. Trump said in a post on Truth Social that the meeting had been, quote, very good, and called Lula, quote, dynamic, while the Brazilian president said he left the meeting very satisfied. Still, the absence of a joint Oval Office press appearance could be a sign that important disagreements remain unresolved. The two governments still disagree on key issues such as crime
and Lula acknowledge they are especially far apart on trade. The White House's decision on Thursday to forgo a joint Oval Office appearance with Lula was telling, experts told the BBC, despite Trump's assertions that the meeting went. The White House's decision on Thursday to forgo a joint Oval Office appearance with Lula was telling, experts told the BBC.

0: than Brazil is to the United States. So in this case, if there was a draw, it was better for Brazil. Finally, from the Middle East, fears of renewed Gaza war as Hamas disarmament talks stall. Ceasefire talks between Israel and Hamas have stalled, and Gaza risks sliding back into war. This week, an Israeli airstrike killed the son of Hamas's leader and chief negotiator, Khalil al-Haya. And Palestinian sources confirmed to the BBC that the two sides had reached a deadlock in negotiations. Israeli media reports suggest Israel is preparing to resume fighting in the Gaza Strip because of the impasse and Hamas's refusal to give up its weapons. Israel insists that Hamas's approach to disarmament is in breach of the ceasefire deal, which came into effect on the 10th of October. However, Hamas insists that Israel is violating the agreement by failing to meet its humanitarian commitments and continuing deadly attacks. On Wednesday, a Hamas statement called on the U.S. administration and the guarantor states of the Sham al-Sheikh ceasefire agreement to move immediately to stop Israel's aggression against the innocent people of Gaza. While Hamas has publicly welcomed the creation of a new 15-member Palestinian technocratic committee and pledged to hand over governance to the body, there has been growing signs that the group, Hamas, is reasserting its authority. Traders and shopkeepers complain that Hamas imposes new taxes on goods and services. Hamas has reactivated its police force. Regional mediators, Qatar, Egypt, and Turkey are currently said to be exerting heavy pressure on Hamas to move on disarmament. Well, on that sad note, we're out of time. We'll be back next week with more from the BBC.
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1: 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And Framingham.
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4: Good morning. Today is Friday, May 8th, 2026. This is Rose, and I'll be reading the latest news from Reuters. First in world news, U.S. expects Iranian response to peace proposal on Friday, fighting flares in Gulf, by Idris Ali and Hatem Mar. Washington, Cairo. The United States said on Friday it expected an Iranian response as soon as later in the day to its latest proposal to end the war in the Gulf, even as U.S. and Iranian forces clashed in the Gulf and the United Arab Emirates came under renewed attack. Recent days have seen the biggest flare-ups in fighting in and around the contested Strait of Hormuz since a ceasefire began a month ago, even as the United States and Iran have indicated they are closer than ever to a deal to end the war. We should know something today, U.S. Secretary of State Marco Rubio told reporters in Rome on Friday. We're expecting a response from them. We'll see what the response entails. The hope is it's something that can put us into a serious process

0: process of negotiation. President Donald Trump said a ceasefire was still holding despite the flare-up. Washington is awaiting Tehran's response to a U.S. proposal, which would formally end the war first, before talks to resolve the most contentious issues, such as the fate of Iran's nuclear program. Mer News Agency reported that explosions were heard in Iran's Sirik, near the Strait of Hormuz, on Friday. It said 10 crew members were injured and 5 missing from an Iranian commercial ship attacked late on Thursday by the U.S. Navy in waters near the strait, the vital conduit for global energy supplies that Tehran has all but closed since the war began. Trump said 3 U.S. Navy destroyers had been attacked as they moved through the strait, and the U.S. military had fired back. 3 world-class American destroyers just transited very successfully out of the Strait of Hormuz under fire. There was no damage done to the 3 destroyers, but great damage done to the Iranian attackers, Trump wrote on Truth Social. He later told reporters the ceasefire remained in effect and played down the exchange. They trifled with us today. We blew them away, Trump said in Washington. Iran accused the United States of breaching the ceasefire, which had largely held since it was announced on April 7, but has come under far bigger strain this week since Trump announced, and then paused, a new naval mission in the strait. Every time a diplomatic solution is on the table, the U.S. opts for a reckless military adventure, Foreign Minister Abbas Araghchi said on Friday. Iran's top joint military command said U.S. forces had targeted an Iranian oil tanker and another ship and carried out air attacks on civilian areas on Keshem Island in the Strait of Hormuz and nearby coastal areas. It said Iranian forces responded by attacking U.S. military vessels east of the strait and south of the port of Chabahar. A spokesperson for Khatam al-Anbiya Central Headquarters said the Iranian strikes inflicted significant damage, but U.S. Central Command said none of its assets was hit. Later, Iran's press TV reported that after several hours of exchanges, the situation on Iranian islands and coastal cities is back to normal now. Confrontation was not confined to the waterway. The United Arab Emirates said its air defenses engaged with 2 ballistic missiles and 3 drones from Iran on Friday, resulting in 3 moderate injuries. During the war, Iran has repeatedly targeted the UAE and other Gulf states that host U.S. military bases. In what the UAE called a major escalation, Iran stepped up attacks on its neighbor this week after Trump announced Project Freedom to escort ships in the strait, which he then paused after 48 hours. In another incident in the area, Iranian forces seized an oil tanker, the Ocean Koi, in the Gulf of Oman, east of the strait, over an alleged attempt to disrupt Iran's oil exports, state media said on Friday, quoting an army statement. It said the Barbados-flagged tanker, which is under U.S. sanctions, was carrying Iranian oil and was trying to harm and disrupt oil exports by exploiting regional conditions, without giving further explanation. Oil prices held steady with Brent crude futures hovering around $100 a barrel as traders weigh the conflicting signals of clashes in the Gulf against reports of diplomatic progress. The latest U.S. proposal would formally end the conflict first before addressing Washington's core demands that Iran suspend its nuclear program and reopen the strait. Tehran, which had made a similar proposal last week, said it had not yet reached a decision on the U.S. plan. Trump said Tehran had acknowledged his demand that Iran could never get a nuclear weapon, a prohibition, he said, was implicit in the U.S. proposal. There's zero chance, and they know that, and they've agreed to that. Let's see if they're willing to sign it, Trump said. Iran has always said Its nuclear program is peaceful and it is not pursuing a weapon. Asked when any deal might be reached, Trump said, "It might not happen, but it could happen any day." Reporting by Reuters bureaus, writing by Lincoln Feast and Rose Russell. And next in news from Europe, UK's Starmer vows to fight on after Labour punished in local polls. By Andrew McCaskill and Elizabeth Piper. London. British Prime Minister Keir Starmer vowed on Friday to stay in office to deliver change after his Labour Party suffered heavy losses in local elections that deepened doubts over his ability to govern. Just under 2 years after winning a landslide national election, Starmer saw voters punish his Labour government, dealing it a blow in some of its traditional strongholds in former industrial regions in central and northern England. The main beneficiary was the populist Reform UK party of Brexit campaigner Nigel Farage, which gained more than 400 council seats in England and could form the main opposition in Scotland and Wales to the pro-independence Scottish National Party and Plaid Cymru in results later on Friday. Early results underscored the fracturing of Britain's traditional two-party system, with the once dominant Labour and Conservative parties losing votes not only to Reform, but to the left-wing Green Party at the other end of the political spectrum, and to nationalists in Scotland and Wales. Despite the losses, Starmer's allies signaled their support for a man whose popularity ratings have sunk to among the worst for any British leader. "I am not going to walk away," he told reporters in Ealing, West London, a rare bright spot where Labour retained control of the council. To Labour activists, he showed a moment of contrition when he said he took full responsibility for the losses and admitted his government had made some unnecessary mistakes, including failing to offer hope to Britain when the party took power in 2024, preferring to focus on the challenges ahead. But he argued voters were more frustrated with the pace of change than with his government, and vowed to set out the steps that we will take to deliver the change that they want and that they deserve. In what seemed to be a nod to the latest government reset, Starmer said he would double down on efforts to tackle a cost of living crisis compounded by conflicts in Ukraine and Iran. That message seemed to cheer investors. Sterling strengthened against the US dollar, and British government borrowing costs fell, outperforming against US and German debt. But even for Starmer, there was no denying the scale of the losses for Labour in elections for 136 local councils in England and the devolved parliaments in Scotland and Wales. The most significant test of public opinion before the next general election due in 2029. Some Labour lawmakers had said if the party performs poorly in Scotland, loses power in Wales, and fails to hold many of the roughly 2,500 council seats it is defending in England, then Starmer would face renewed pressure to quit or at least set out a timetable for his departure. Defence Minister John Healey said the last thing voters wanted was the potential chaos of a leadership election, and that he believed the British leader could still deliver. It might be a struggle for Starmer to turn things around with Labour losing control of a swathe of councils, responsible for services ranging from adult social care to rubbish collection, and prospective nationalist governments in Scotland and Wales. The party lost control of the Council of Tameside in Greater Manchester in northern England for the first time in almost 50 years, and in nearby Wigan, which it has controlled for more than 50 years. Labour lost all of its 20 seats to Reform. Reform also took control of a London borough for the first time, winning 30 of the 43 council seats in Havering, in the east of Britain's capital. While the Greens won the mayoral. So sorry. The Greens won the mayoralty of traditionally Labour-supporting Hackney in East London. While incumbent governors often struggle in midterm elections, pollsters forecast that Labour could lose the most council seats since 1995. The Reform UK party added 414 council seats in England in early results. Labour lost 263 seats, and the Conservative Party was down 182 seats. Most of the results, including for the Scottish and Welsh elections, are due to be declared later on Friday. Despite winning a large majority in 2024, Starmer's time in office has been marked by several attempts to reset his agenda. Policy U-turns, a rotating cast of advisors, and scandal over the appointment of Peter Mandelson as Britain's ambassador to the United States. Any move to oust him might not be imminent. Two frontrunners to succeed him if he goes, Greater Manchester Mayor Andy Burnham and former Deputy Prime Minister Angela Rayner, are not yet in positions to mount leadership bids, and other rivals seem unwilling to move against him for now. Reporting by Andrew McCaskill and Elizabeth Piper. Additional reporting by Sarah Young and William James. And next in world news, new hantavirus case suspected on remote island as contact tracing continues. By Bart Meyer. Amsterdam. A new suspected case of hantavirus has been identified in a British man who was a passenger on the virus-hit luxury cruise ship MV Hondius and is now on the remote South Atlantic island of Tristan da Cunha, health authorities said on Friday. The UK Health Security Agency did not disclose further details of the new suspected case on the British Overseas Territory, where the cruise ship made a stop on April 15. Tristan da Cunha, home to only around 200 people, is halfway between South Africa and South America, and the world's remotest inhabited island, more than 1,500 miles and a six-day boat ride from St. Helena, its nearest inhabited neighbor. An islander had been hospitalized and his wife was self-isolating. The UK Minister for the Overseas Territories, Stephen Doty, said in a statement posted on Tristan da Cunha's local government website. Four islanders took a lift on the Dutch-flagged vessel to St. Helena, he added. Tristan da Cunha administrator Philip Kendall said these had been advised to self-isolate there as a precaution. While the new case remained suspected, the announcements of precautions will fuel concerns about the Andes strain of hantavirus found on the ship that, in rare cases, can spread from human to human. Three people, a Dutch couple and a German national, died following the outbreak on the MV Hondius. Four others confirmed to be infected, two Britons, a Dutch, and a Swiss national, are being treated in hospitals in the Netherlands, South Africa, and Switzerland. And a fifth case is suspected, according to the World Health Organization. Those figures do not include the suspected case on Tristan da Cunha. The World Health Organization said it would provide an update later on Friday. The U.S. Centers for Disease Control and Prevention has classified the hantavirus outbreak as a Level 3 emergency response, the lowest level of emergency activation. Other experts have also stressed the low probability of a widespread contagion. But the outbreak has put authorities on high alert as they urge all who have been in contact with passengers who left the Hondius to watch out for possible symptoms. Several U.S. states said they are monitoring asymptomatic residents who had returned home after disembarking from the cruise ship. Singapore on Thursday isolated and tested two residents who had been aboard the ship. Three people who had been close to the Dutch woman before she was taken off a plane in Johannesburg on April 25 had now tested negative for the virus, Dutch health authorities said on Friday. Among them was a flight attendant who had been admitted to a hospital in Amsterdam with symptoms of a possible infection, the World Health Organization said. Christian Lindmeier, a World Health Organization spokesperson, told reporters in Geneva that the flight attendant had been in close contact with the passenger who died, but had tested negative all the same. That should convince nearly everybody now that this is a dangerous virus, but only to the person who's really infected, and the risk for the general population remains absolutely low, he said. Cruise operator Oceanwide on Thursday said there were no people with symptoms of a possible infection remaining on board the ship, which was expected to dock in Tenerife in the Canary Islands early on Sunday. The WHO said it was working on step-by-step guidance for when the dozens of passengers remaining on the ship disembark and travel home. The Dutch government said on Friday it was still working on plans to repatriate the 10 Dutch nationals on board, and if it was too early to share details. Foreign Affairs Minister Tom Berendsen said the Netherlands was only responsible for the Dutch passengers on the ship, sailing under Dutch flag, although it felt a responsibility to ensure that all the ship's passengers got home safely. Reporting by Bart Meyer, Jennifer Rigby, and Olivia Lepoitovin. Writing by Bart Meyer and Ashlyn Lang. And next in business news, Trump's crackdown on China-linked solar firms stalls U.S. factory boom. By Nicola Groom. Top solar companies, banks, and insurers have stopped doing business with at least a half dozen recently built U.S. panel factories because of uncertainty over whether their ties to China could disqualify them from clean energy subsidies, according to industry executives and documents reviewed by Reuters. The shift, driven by new Trump administration policies, jeopardizes more than a third of U.S. solar capacity in factories initially built by Chinese firms. Details of how the policy uncertainty is driving installers and insurers away from U.S. solar factories with China ties have not been previously reported. The emerging effects dovetail with U.S. President Donald Trump's broader efforts to block Chinese companies from the U.S. market and to slash government support for green energy. However, the policy could backfire by imperiling growth in U.S. manufacturing jobs and power generation at a time of rising utility bills and soaring electricity demand from data centers, serving the artificial intelligence industry, industry experts say. Sunrun, the largest U.S. residential solar installer, is among the companies now avoiding Chinese suppliers. It's holding up financing of desperately needed solar and storage projects, said Keith Martin, an attorney at Norton Rose Fulbright, who advises on renewable energy tax deals. The potentially far-reaching effects on U.S. manufacturing underscore the difficulty of decoupling from China's global dominance of renewable energy and green technologies, driven largely by Beijing's own heavy subsidies for Chinese firms. The global reach of China's industrial policy creates a dilemma for U.S. regulators who want to block Chinese firms without imperiling U.S. solar manufacturers that depend on Chinese equipment and technology to produce competitive and affordable products. Without robust growth in domestic solar manufacturing, the United States has few options for expanding renewable power beyond importing panels made by Chinese companies, which will lead to higher prices, U.S. executives say. This is undoubtedly going to continue to increase the cost of power in the United States, said Aaron Halimi, chief executive of Renewable Properties, a San Francisco developer of small-scale utility projects that has shifted most of its sourcing to Tempe, Arizona-based First Solar to avoid suppliers with China links. The fresh uncertainty in U.S. solar investments stems from provisions in the Trump-backed One Big Beautiful Bill that the Republican-controlled Congress passed in 2025. The legislation slashed Biden-era clean energy subsidies and restricted certain foreign countries, including China, from securing those that remained. The U.S. Treasury Department has yet to provide full guidance on how the law will be implemented, and a department spokesperson declined to give a timeline for when that guidance would be published. Trump wants to rapidly expand the U.S. power grid to fuel American data centers, but power industry experts say solar installations, combined with battery storage that clicks on when the sun isn't shining, are the quickest way to expand electricity generation because they're easier to build than gas, coal, or nuclear plants. Trump has called renewable energy unreliable and expensive and enacted policies promoting expansion of fossil fuel power sources. The White House did not respond to a request for comment. A spokesperson for China's embassy in Washington criticized the U.S. restrictions as discriminatory and said Beijing would defend its company's interests. China controls about 80% of global solar equipment manufacturing, according to Wood Mackenzie. Its companies, including LONGi, Trina, and others, were among the quickest to build and operate U.S. factories when former President Joe Biden's 2022 climate change law created a tax credit for clean energy factories. Since then, solar equipment makers have announced nearly $43 billion in investments, supporting a projected 48,000 jobs, according to the Solar Energy Industries Association. Domestic manufacturing is now aligned with U.S. demand for solar panels, eliminating the need for panel imports. But that could change if a significant portion of U.S. factories caught up in the regulatory uncertainty are unable to compete. The Trump-backed legislation restricts Chinese companies to 25% ownership stakes in plants seeking federal subsidies, imposes sourcing requirements, and prohibits effective control by Chinese firms. Companies say the subsidies, which include tax credits for solar manufacturing and installation, are crucial to remaining competitive. Chinese companies have sought to comply by selling off factory stakes or otherwise restructuring. But most have preserved financial links to their U.S. plants, sometimes in the form of profit sharing or supply deals, according to a Reuters review of corporate disclosures. Industry officials have questions about whether those remaining links disqualify the factories from U.S. clean energy manufacturing credits. Absent guidance from the Treasury Department, installers including industry behemoth Sunrun are shunning these factories, while banks and insurers are withholding financing and coverage. Sunrun in January circulated a pared-down list of approved solar panel suppliers to installation partners, according to a document seen by Reuters. The list included only non-Chinese manufacturers, such as Qcells, REC, Silfab, and Elin. Previously, it had included Canadian Solar, JA Solar, Jinko, LONGi, and Trina, all of which are China-linked. We have taken a conservative stance and do not procure equipment from manufacturers that would raise compliance concerns, Sunrun Deputy Chief Financial Officer Patrick Jobin said in a statement to Reuters. Palmetto, a North Carolina-based company that sells rooftop solar panels, is also steering clear of China-linked producers, despite their attempts at compliance, General Manager Sean Hayes said. Meanwhile, banks including Morgan Stanley, J.P. Morgan, and Goldman Sachs have scaled back tax equity financing for some solar projects due to concerns that future Treasury interpretations could retroactively invalidate tax credits, according to three people familiar with the deals who spoke on condition of anonymity. The banks declined to comment. Insurers have taken a harder line, refusing to insure companies against the risk they will be barred from clean energy tax credits, according to Anthony Joyce, a tax insurance specialist at Broker Marsh. The companies that are best positioned right now are certainly the ones that didn't have clear ownership ties to a country of concern, said Peter Henderson, a principal at accounting firm Baker Tilly, who said Treasury's expected guidance will be crucial. The Solar Energy Manufacturers for America Coalition, a trade group representing non-Chinese companies with U.S. factories, including First Solar and Hanwha's Qcells, has urged the Treasury Department to take a tough stance. And next in world news, global perceptions of U.S. fall below Russia under Trump, survey finds, by Jesus Calero. Global perceptions of the U.S. have deteriorated for a second consecutive year and are now worse than views of Russia. An annual study on democracy published on Friday showed, as U.S. President Donald Trump's policies continue to severely strain the NATO alliance. The Denmark-based Alliance of Democracies Foundation, which commissioned the survey, said the U.S. was also most frequently named in response to which country posed the greatest threat to the world, after Russia and Israel. The survey did not go into details on the criteria used, but the alliance says its aim is to defend and advance democratic values. The fast decline of the United States' perception around the world is saddening but not shocking, Alliance founder and former NATO Secretary General Anders Fogh Rasmussen said. U.S. foreign policy over the past 18 months has, among other things, called into question the transatlantic relationship, imposed widespread tariffs, and threatened to invade a NATO ally's territory, he added. Trump's tariffs, his repeated threats to control Greenland, a fellow NATO member through Denmark, a cut to U.S. aid in Ukraine, as well as the U.S.-Israeli war against Iran, and the ensuing spike in oil prices have deeply unsettled transatlantic regions. Enraged that European countries have declined to send their navies to open the Strait of Hormuz to global shipping after the start of the air war on Iran, Trump in April said he considered withdrawing from NATO, further weakening the alliance. The Democracy Perception Index survey, which ranks the perception of countries from negative 100% to positive 100%, showed that the net perception of the U.S. had swung to negative 16% from plus 22% 2 years ago, placing it behind Russia at minus 11% and China at plus 7%. It did not provide a reason for the positive It did not provide a reason for the positive sentiment on China. Polling firm Nira Data conducted the survey between March 19 and April 21, based on more than 94,000 respondents in 98 countries. Country perceptions were measured in a sample of 46,000 respondents in 85 countries. The report was published ahead of the Copenhagen Democracy Summit, which takes place on May 12. Reporting by Jesus Calero. And next in world news, Costa Rica's Laura Fernandez vows war on crime ahead of inauguration. By Alvaro Murillo. San Jose. Costa Rica's Laura Fernandez is set to be inaugurated president on Friday, with the right-wing politician vowing to wage a war without quarter on crime in the small Central American nation, long recognized as a bastion of peace and prosperity. Fernandez, 39, has promised sweeping reforms to the judiciary and existing security laws. Last week, she introduced Gerald Campos as her new security minister, vowing a war without quarter, a heavy-handed war against organized crime. Costa Rica, which abolished its military in 1948, has long been famed as one of the region's most peaceful nations, even as its neighbors endured violent dictatorships, military interventions, and civil wars. However, its murder rates broke records during the four-year term of Fernandez's predecessor, Rodrigo Chavez, which the U.S. attributed to Costa Rica becoming a key transit point for South American cocaine shipments destined for the U.S. and Europe. Fernandez served as presidency minister under Chavez, who will continue to play an important role in the nation's politics as leader of her sovereign People Party, and as Fernandez's own presidency and justice minister. Chavez, who could not stand for re-election under Costa Rican law, had during his term repeatedly criticized the judiciary, prompting critics to accuse him of authoritarian tendencies, reminiscent of nearby El Salvador's president, Nayib Bukele. Costa Rica is building a maximum security prison modeled after El Salvador's anti-terrorism SICO Center, where hundreds of Venezuelans were held without trial after being deported from the U.S. early last year. Human rights groups have said detainees, many of whom were sentenced in mass trials, have been subjected to torture and deprived of food, medical care, and legal services. Fernandez, who will serve until 2030, won the February election with 49% of the vote and 31 of 57 seats in the country's single-chamber legislature, providing the ruling party with an absolute majority. Fernandez's inauguration is scheduled for noon, 1800 GMT, at the Capitol's National Stadium, a 2007 gift from China, though Chavez distanced himself from the Asian powerhouse during his term as he positioned himself closer to Washington. Spain's King Felipe VI, Israeli President Isaac Herzog, and U.S. Deputy Secretary of State Christopher Lindo are set to attend, as well as the presidents of nearby Panama, Guatemala, and the Dominican Republic. Bukele, however, is set to miss the event, as will Nicaragua's President Daniel Ortega. Despite record murder rates, Chavez's presidency was marked by a strong post-pandemic economic recovery, low inflation, and a reduction in poverty, though job creation remained limited. Fernandez takes over the nation of just over 5 million people at a time of geopolitical uncertainty marked by the U.S.-Israeli war on Iran that has sent oil prices rocketing worldwide and potentially greater fiscal pressures. Reporting by Alvaro Murillo in San Jose, writing by Sarah Moreland. And next in business news, Lilly's obesity pill tops 7,000 prescriptions in fourth week, signals modest uptake. Eli Lilly's new weight loss pill, Foundayo, was prescribed 7,335 times in the U.S. in the fourth week, a modest uptake compared to rival Novo Nordisk's Wegovy pill, analysts said. Wegovy pill, launched in January, has the first mover advantage in the oral weight loss drug market over Foundayo that was introduced a few months later in April. RBC Capital Markets analyst Trung Hoon said while Foundayo's prescription numbers were weaker, we're beginning to see investors looking past initial weekly script tracking metrics as the barometer for Foundayo's future potential. Investors are betting that the next generation of weight loss pills will expand the market to millions of patients and help counter pricing pressure. Lilly executives said last week that Foundayo has over 8,000 prescribers, a third of whom have not previously written an oral GLP-1 prescription, and more than 20,000 patients have been treated. Hun said that Foundayo's prescriptions need to rise soon in order to hit the consensus expectation. He added that the pill will need about 22,000 prescriptions per week to hit the consensus expectations of $160 million in second quarter sales. Foundayo was approved in the U.S. on April 1, with prescriptions accepted immediately on Lilly Direct, while shipping started on April 6. Broad availability through U.S. retail pharmacies and telehealth providers began on April 9. Analysts cited Foundayo's prescription numbers from IQVIA, which provides data on retail prescriptions along with samples of telehealth, Lilly Direct, and mail order prescriptions. Two analysts said there may be gaps in telehealth prescription data, likely leading to fluctuation in weekly Foundayo data. Lilly said last week that more than 12 major telehealth firms were offering Foundayo, accounting for about 35% of launch volume. Reporting by Snenna SK in Bengaluru. And next in business news, Sony, Nintendo grapple with memory price surge as AI boom constrains supply. By Sam Nussey. Tokyo. Nintendo and Sony both flagged the impact from surging memory prices on their games businesses on Friday, as the artificial intelligence boom constrains chip supply and deepens disruptions across the tech sector. Memory chip prices doubled in the first quarter alone from the previous quarter and are forecast to climb up to 63% in the current quarter due to AI data center demand that has impacted supply for smartphones, laptops, and automobiles. While top producers Samsung, SK Hynix, and Micron have pledged to boost output with billions of dollars of investment, it takes at least a year for a new production line to come online, experts say. Super Mario maker Nintendo said that the higher component costs, particularly memory, and the impact of tariffs is expected to add roughly 100 billion yen, or $638 million, to costs in the current financial year. The very fact that Nintendo felt compelled to act, price increase, suggests the rise in memory costs has become severe enough that it could no longer be absorbed internally, and, crucially, that there is little prospect of those cost pressures easing in the near term, HSBC analyst Kazunori Ito said. This decision likely reflects a sober assessment that waiting for market conditions to improve is not a viable option. President Shuntaro Furukawa said the higher component costs, along with factors including exchange rates, were reflected in Nintendo's decision to hike prices of its Switch 2. The price of a Japanese-language Switch 2 Japan model will go up by 10,000 yen to 59,980 yen, with the gaming device in the U.S. to cost $50 more at $499.99. With the price hikes, profitability will be roughly unchanged from last financial year, Furukawa told in earnings briefing. Sony announced in March it would increase prices of the PS5, with the standard version of its gaming device jumping $100 to $649.99 in the U.S. For Nintendo, the hikes have risks as the Switch 2 is early in its life cycle and its casual user base is particularly price-sensitive, said Sir Kan Todo, founder of the Canton Games Consultancy. Nintendo is now under more pressure than ever to get more first-party blockbusters out of this fiscal year to boost demand for the system, Todo said. The firm's games pipeline is seen as thin, although it has scored a recent hit with Pokemon Pokopia, and upcoming titles include Star Fox. Nintendo also hiked prices of its older Switch and online gaming services and said its playing cards will move from a listed price to an open price set by retailers. The company expects to sell 16.5 million Switch 2 units this year, compared to 19.9 million units last year, and 60 million software units. Sony and Nintendo's shares have been under pressure in recent months as investors fret about the impact of disruption to supply chains from the AI boom and Iran war on electronic manufacturers' margins. Sony, which plans to spend up to 500 billion yen buying back shares, said it sees lower sales but higher profits at its gaming business this financial year. Sony has secured memory supply for this financial year, but prices are expected to continue to be high next year, CEO Hiroki Totoki told in earnings briefing. The company is looking for ways to reduce costs outside of memory, he said. PS5 hardware sales are based on the amount of memory Sony can secure at reasonable prices, with hardware profitability expected to be similar to a year earlier. With the PS5 in its sixth year on the market, the profit forecast incorporates investments in Sony's next-generation platform. Sony is expected to receive a major boost from the launch of Take-Two Interactive's delayed Grand Theft Auto 6, which is scheduled for release in November. Sony's bottom line stands to benefit significantly from the high-margin software sales and ecosystem engagement this launch should trigger. Amir Anwar Zeta of Asymmetric Advisors wrote in a note. Reporting by Sam Nussi, additional reporting by Karolika Lamba and Anton Bridge. And next in business news, U.S. hybrid car sales soar, along with gas prices, by Kalea Hall. Many American car buyers are gravitating to hybrid vehicles to offset the recent surge in gas prices from the Iran war, according to fresh industry sales data and dealers. U.S. hybrid sales rose 37% in the 2 months since the Middle East conflict began at the end of February, according to data from research firm Motor Intelligence. That outpaced the sales growth of the overall car market, which was up 15% in that period. But fully electric cars have not attracted the same level of consumer interest, even as U.S. gasoline prices topped $4, hitting a four-year high in late April, according to data from the American Automobile Association. U.S. sales of EVs rose just 11% in the 2 months since the war began, below the broader sales pace, Motor Intelligence figures show. EV sales remain far below where they were a year ago, still depressed following the expiration last autumn of a $7,500 federal tax credit. U.S. shoppers' relative apathy toward EVs diverges from the trend in Europe, where electric sales are booming amid higher fuel prices. There are many more affordable EVs on sale in Europe, where tailpipe emissions rules are far more stringent than in the U.S. In the United Kingdom, EV sales jumped 79% in the 2 months after the Iran conflict began, a sharper increase than the broader market. Germany's sales of fully electric cars also outpaced the overall industry, rising 39% in that span. Analysts and dealers point to several reasons why hybrids, which use a lithium-ion battery and electric motor to assist the gas engine, saving fuel, have become the go-to option for U.S. shoppers seeking a green vehicle. Hybrids are generally less expensive than EVs, and there are more models to choose from. Also, owners do not have to learn a new technology that requires them to change their daily routine, like plugging in a vehicle at night. People were already interested in hybrids before the gas prices started to go up, said Kevin Roberts, Director of Economic and Market Intelligence at online marketplace Car Gurus. Higher gas prices just kind of increased that interest even further. Digital shopping data shows growing consumer interest in both hybrids and EVs. Of all vehicle searches on the Car Guru's site in April, 14% were for hybrids, up from 12% in the previous month. EV searches accounted for 5%, up from 3.4%. Customers are really looking at every penny, said car dealer Brad Sowers, who has Kia, Stellantis, and General Motors stores in the St. Louis area. At his Kia dealership, hybrids accounted for 35% of overall sales in April, up from around 30% in March. Toyota Motor has benefited from the growing popularity of hybrids, a technology it pioneered in the late 1990s with the introduction of the Prius. In the past couple of years, Toyota has moved to hybrid-only offerings on two of its top sellers, the RAV4 SUV and Camry sedan. In the 2 months since the Middle East conflict began, Toyota's electrified sales in the U.S. grew 34%, a level that mostly reflects the growing hybrid business, along with a relatively small number of full EVs. Toyota's overall U.S. sales grew 23% in that span. The rise in fuel prices has not fazed some car shoppers. The number of large pickup trucks purchased in March and April rose 20% from February, before the war, according to Catalyst IQ, which sells data services to dealerships. Todd Zott, a car dealer with Toyota, Ford Motor, and Stellantis stores in Michigan, said customers are sensitive to gas prices, but are more swayed by whatever deals the car makers are offering. In many cases, the biggest discounts are on gas-powered vehicles. We're still selling lots of pickup trucks, he said. Reporting by Kalia Hall in Detroit. And next in news from the Asia Pacific, Indonesian authorities halt search for three hikers missing as Mount Dukuno eruption continues. Jakarta. Indonesian authorities halted for the night a search for three missing hikers trapped by the continuing volcanic eruption of Mount Dukuno on Halim Ahera Island, a local rescue agency official told reporters on Friday. The search has been temporarily closed today and will resume tomorrow, not because we don't want to search at night, but because Mount Dukuno will continue to erupt, Iwan Ramdani, head of the local rescue agency, said. Officials have evacuated 17 people, of whom 7 were Singaporeans and 10 Indonesians. The three hikers still missing were identified as 2 Singaporeans and 1 Indonesian. Mount Dukuno, located in North Maluku Province, erupted on Friday at 7:41 a.m. local time, spewing volcanic ash as high as 10 kilometers into the sky, the country's volcanology agency said. Cell phone footage shot by a witness and verified by Reuters showed hikers scrambling down the mountain, with a huge plume of smoke and ash rising into the sky behind them. A tour guide can be heard saying in English, "Oh, I hope they're alive. Dukuno is always dangerous. When it's really quiet, it means a big eruption is coming." The volcanology agency maintained the alert status at the mountain at its third highest level, agency head Lana Saria said in a statement. Footage from the agency showed a huge cloud of hot ash billowing from the crater and blanketing the slopes of the volcano. Volcanic activities in Mount Dukuno decreased last year, but picked up again at the end of March with nearly 200 small-scale eruptions. Survivors said 3 people, including 2 Singaporeans, died in the eruption. Local police chief Erlikson Pasaribu told Reuters, but the rescue agency has yet to confirm the deaths. Pasaribu said climbing in Mount Dukuno had been banned since an earlier eruption in 2024. Authorities warned residents to refrain from any activities within 4 kilometers of the crater. The Volcanology Agency also warned of the risks of volcanic mudflow when it rains. There were no reports yet of flight disruptions caused by the eruption. Indonesia sits on the Pacific Ring of Fire, an area of high seismic activity atop various tectonic plates. Reporting by Ananda Teresia and Dewi Kurniawati. And next, in lifestyle news, Venice Biennale, not a court, president says after readmitting Russia. Rome. The Venice Biennale's International Art Exhibition is a space of dialogue to prepare peace and not a court of law, the foundation's head said on Wednesday in a passionate speech to defend his decision to let Russia return to the event. Moscow has been allowed to reopen its pavilion at the gardens, hosting the show in the Lagoon City for the first time since its 2022 invasion of Ukraine, triggering criticism from the Italian government and the European Union. Yet Biennale chairman Pietrangelo Buttafuoco has remained firm in his stance, despite the storm that has begun raging since the move became public in early March. This whole world born of the French Revolution, the Enlightenment, and secularism has flipped into its exact opposite, a laboratory of intolerance and demands for censorship, closure, and exclusion, he told a news conference. The Biennale is not a court. It is a garden of peace. We cannot shut it down. We cannot boycott as an automatic response. We must discuss. We may disagree, and we do so forcefully, he said. Brussels has threatened to withdraw 2 million euros in funding in response to the decision, while the Italian government has deployed inspectors in Venice to look into the matter. A Biennale representative has said Russia had not been invited but had the right to participate because it owns the pavilion. Because of EU sanctions, Moscow will only be allowed to open its space during 4 days of press interviews. Of press previews. For the duration of the 6-month show, visitors will have to remain outside and watch videos projected onto its external walls. Earlier on Wednesday, feminist protest group Pussy Riot staged a demonstration in front of Russia's Sage Green building, using pink smoke flares and the colors of the Ukrainian flag. In a comment on Facebook, the Russian ambassador to Italy, Alexei Parumonov, who was in Venice for the pavilion's inauguration, criticized the EU for what he called its unreasonable obsession to hit Russian culture and arts. Our presence to the Biennale simply bears witness to Russia's readiness to continue talking with Italy through the language of culture and art, he said. Reporting by Angelo Amante. And that's all for today's reading of the latest news from Reuters, from Rose. Thanks for listening and have a great weekend.
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2: Here's the forecast for the Boston and South Shore area on the Talking Information Center from the National Weather Service. For today, starting sunny, turning cloudy, temperatures in the mid-60s, clear overnight, temperatures in the mid-40s, and for Saturday, cloudy, some rain, temperatures in the lower 60s. The sun rose this morning at 5:29, setting at 7:52 this evening. 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
3: The impact of a meal goes well beyond feeding our bodies, because when people don't have to worry about where their next meal is coming from, they can truly thrive, like Marta.
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3: And Alex.
5: Hey, Alex, how did the interview go?
6: I did it! I got the job! I can't believe it!
5: I knew it. Let's meet up later to celebrate.
3: And Diego.
7: Mom! I got first place at the science fair with my volcano project!
8: That's amazing, sweetie. Congratulations!
3: Because when people are fed,
6: I can't believe it!
5: I knew it. Let's meet up later to celebrate.
3: And Diego.
7: Mom! I got first place at the science fair with my volcano project!
8: That's amazing.

0: slang. Now, when a teen says something is on fleek, it's exactly like saying, that's rad. 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Another word you might hear is jelly. 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
4: Hi, this is Brian, and we are reading The Hill for Friday, May 8. The story, Iran hawks erupt over terms of Trump's peace proposal. The reported terms of a one-page memorandum of understanding to end the Iran war spurred a swift backlash from allies of President Trump, who have cheered on his fight against the Islamic Republic. Prominent conservative media figures and pro-Israel advocates spoke out against the deal, which would end Iran's nuclear enrichment for a limited period and keep the regime in place, with U.S. sanctions scaled back over time. The proposal followed a surprise announcement by Trump on Tuesday to end Project Freedom, a military operation that began the previous day to free commercial ships stuck in the Persian Gulf. Fox News broadcaster Mark Levin, who Trump has praised for defending the Iran war against MAGA critics, said the deal would be disastrous for Iranians and for the Israeli government. And here at home, despite all the blather about exit ramps and deals as the best political outcome for the president and Republicans, the opposite is true, he wrote in an X post on Wednesday. The Democrats, the media, and the isolationists will declare the operation a failure. Levin said he was inclined to believe the report in Axios laying out the terms was largely fake. However, neither Trump nor the White House has pushed back against the report. The U.S. is awaiting Iran's response to its proposal. Trump told Fox News on Wednesday that Tehran has a week to reach a peace deal. According to Axios, the one-page agreement would create a 30-day period to negotiate the details of a nuclear deal, with both sides relaxing their blockades in the Strait of Hormuz during that period, eventually allowing free passage as existed before the war, in exchange for Iran agreeing to end

nuclear enrichment for some 10 to 20 years, the U.S. would ease sanctions and return frozen assets to the regime. Iran hawks see any end to the U.S. blockade as giving up crucial leverage when Tehran is feeling intense economic pain. This would be a terrible deal, conservative radio host Hugh Hewitt, another Trump backer, wrote on social media in response to the Axios report. I hope the terms of any deal would be significantly stricter. No enrichment ever. HEU to us stat, he continued, referring to highly enriched uranium. No more proxies. Turn on the internet. President Trump never gives up leverage. Why would he start now with hashtag Iran on the ropes? Hewitt added. Many of Israel's staunchest supporters in the U.S. don't trust Iran's current leaders to abide by any agreement and are pushing Trump to follow through on the regime change that he envisioned when the war started. If this regime remains in place, they will do all they can to continue moving forward with their agenda, funding terrorism, developing nukes and ballistic missiles, Morton Klein, who heads the Zionist Organization of America, told The Hill. And if they're so desperate for a deal, as President Trump keeps saying, why are we in a position to dictate to them what the deal has to be? I really don't understand this. Trump again said on Wednesday that it's Tehran that's pushing for a deal. We're dealing with people that want to make a deal very much, and we'll see whether or not they can make a deal that's satisfactory to us, he said. But behind the scenes, the White House is growing increasingly anxious about the economic and political implications if the war drags on and the Strait of Hormuz remains closed. The Wall Street Journal reported on Thursday that Trump advisors are eager to wrap up the conflict to start bringing down gas prices and avoid jet fuel shortages that could cause summer travel costs to spike. More skeptical figures in Trump's orbit, namely Vice President Vance, have reportedly raised concerns over how the depletion of U.S. military stockpiles during the war is hurting its ability to defend U.S. allies and interests in other parts of the world. Klein said if the Trump administration's own claims about the success of its blockade are true, Iran is only a few weeks away from breaking. I think if we end up with a poor and weak deal, this is a greater danger to Donald Trump and Republicans politically than continuing what needs to be done to eliminate this regime, he said. In addition, President Trump told us they're losing $400 to $500 million a day, so the blockade is working. A few more weeks, Treasury Secretary Scott Bessin has said, and others have said, the regime will collapse. So why aren't we continuing the blockade since it's working, and since they believe this will mean the end of this regime? Bessin told Fox News over the weekend that Iran's oil infrastructure is rapidly deteriorating under the blockade, predicting the regime may have to begin shutting in wells in the next week. He said Trump has directed the Treasury Department to unleash economic fury on Iran. The way to think about that, we were running a marathon over the past 12 months, and now we are sprinting toward the finish line, he told host Maria Bartiromo. We are suffocating the regime, and they are not able to pay their soldiers. While Bessin and Trump have argued gas prices will quickly fall once the war is over, the divide within Trump's base over Iran goes deeper than the economic impact. Figures including Tucker Carlson and Megyn Kelly, longtime Trump supporters, have accused the president of breaking his promise to keep the U.S. out of regime change wars and risking American lives in foreign conflicts. Carlson and Kelly regularly trade fire with the likes of Levin and Rand Hawks in Congress, like Senators Ted Cruz, Republican of Texas, and Lindsey Graham, Republican of South Carolina, who argue the war is worth the risks. The senators have been notably quiet since the terms of the latest deal emerged. Mark Dubowitz, CEO of the Foundation for Defense of Democracies, a hawkish D.C. think tank, warned Trump against lifting sanctions, ending its blockade, or taking military action off the table until it extracts maximum concessions on its nuclear program. The right response is not to give them what they want for free. It's to keep the vice tight, he said on his podcast, The Iran Breakdown.
Dubowitz worried Trump could be talked into believing the ceasefire is good enough and walking away with a deal that locks in less than the moment makes possible. That would be the squander. 2.5 years of presidential authority, a regime running out of money, leaders and time, a population the regime can no longer count on, he added. That is not a position of weakness. That is the strongest hand any America administration has ever had against the Islamic Republic of Iran. Both Dubowitz and the Wall Street Journal's editorial board warned that the contours of the deal reported by Axios resembled the Iran nuclear deal negotiated under former President Obama, which Trump pulled out of during his first term. It will be essential for Mr. Trump to hold firm, knowing that Iran has no need for domestic enrichment other than for a bomb, and that he can't count on a change in regime behavior over time, a mistake Mr. Obama made, the Journal's editorial board wrote. He also can't trust a future president to reimpose strict limits later. Mr. Trump has been unique in his willingness to confront Iran. The task in any deal is to secure full nuclear dismantlement. While Mr. Trump is still in office, if Iran won't do it, the president will have to make good on his threats to resume military action, it concluded. The story: Democrats grasp for Senate seat in Florida where Trump GOP rule. A Republican president's approval ratings are stuck in the mid-30s as Americans grapple with an unpopular war in Iran that has raised gas prices above $4 per gallon. In past midterm cycles, that would lay the groundwork for Democrats to feel optimistic about picking up a Senate seat in Florida, especially against a GOP incumbent in Senator Ashley Moody, who was appointed to the role and is facing her first election test for the Senate. Yet prognosticators are not giving the Democrats good odds, even with a candidate like Lieutenant Colonel Alexander Vindman, whose role in President Trump's first impeachment made him a national figure and whose early fundraising has been strong. The nonpartisan Cook Political Report rates the seat as safely Republican. The University of Virginia's Sabato crystal ball has While Democrats are increasingly optimistic about their chances of reclaiming the Senate majority after winning 4 Senate seats, many in the party see Florida as a bridge too far. No chance, Democratic mega donor John Morgan, who resides in the Sunshine State, told The Hill. Florida is still Trump country, he said. Florida is redder than Indiana. The Ukrainian-born Vindman has raised nearly $8.19 million as of the end of March and closed the quarter with more than $6 million cash on hand. But he still faces an uphill climb, said Jessica Taylor, the Senate and governor's editor at the Cook Political Report. Certainly, he's raised an impressive amount of money, but Florida is a massively expensive state, Taylor said. She added that Moody, while she was appointed to the Senate by Florida Governor Ron DeSantis, has a history of winning statewide elections as Florida's attorney general from 2019 to 2025. In addition to that, the registration edge is just so difficult for Democrats in Florida, Taylor said, pointing to Republicans' rapidly growing voter registration advantage in recent years. Democrats and their donors who want to try to win back the Senate have better, cheaper states to play in for the midterms, including states like Maine, Taylor said. At the same time, Taylor continued, I have more questions than I have answers about Florida right now. It's a race we are watching very closely, she said. Florida has been a source of deep frustration for Democrats in recent election cycles, something that has been made worse in recent days, as DeSantis's redistricting effort is expected to take more House seats from Democrats. But a string of recent Democratic wins, from the Miami mayoral race to the flip of a state legislative seat in President Trump's Mar-a-Lago district, has given Democrats some renewed optimism, even as they eye the Senate seat. Democrats also believe Florida's affordability crisis could scramble the political dynamics. Housing affordability, including rising homeowners insurance costs and property taxes, have been a source of major frustration to residents in recent years.
Add rising gas prices and food costs to the mix, Democrats argue, and the economic pressure could begin reshaping voter attitudes. It's the economy, stupid, on steroids here, said Fernand Amandi, the Miami-based Democratic strategist who helped Barack Obama win the state during his presidential elections. Any betting person would still put the safe money and the smart money on Republicans because Democratic performance has been atrocious. But if there ever was an environment that was stacked against the Republicans, I've never seen an environment as bad as this one, Amandi said. An internal poll last month for Vindman's campaign released by Florida Politics showed Vindman gaining on Moody. The public policy polling poll shows that among Florida voters, 43% support Moody, while 40% support Vindman. Moody is pretty much a blank slate to voters in the state, with a 43% plurality having no opinion about her at all. And those who do have one are pretty evenly split, 30% approve, 27% disapprove, Jim Williams, the pollster who conducted the survey, said in a memo. According to Florida Politics, even among Republican voters, just 47% approve of her job performance, with 45% having no opinion. Williams also argued that perceptions of President Trump have the potential to impact the race, citing his approval ratings on the economy, particularly among independent voters. On the flip side, Trump has gained support from some South Florida voters, particularly within the Venezuelan community, for Venezuelan President Nicolas Maduro's capture earlier this year. And a Miami Herald poll also revealed last month that 79% of South Florida Cuban Americans back U.S. military action to assist in bringing change to Cuba. Trump and Secretary of State Marco Rubio, who also serves as the president's national security advisor, have worked to engineer a regime change in Havana, something that would make both men supremely popular in Rubio's home state. All in all, Democrats still face a steep climb in Florida. According to strategists who closely follow the state's electoral trends, Democratic strategist Steve Shale, who ran Obama's Florida operation in 2008, said for Vindman or any Democrat to win statewide, they would need to start by reversing their losses in counties like Miami-Dade and would need to win by 15 to 20 points there. In order for that to take place, two big things would have to happen, Shale said. He would need substantial turnout from black voters, and he would need to reverse the losses among Hispanics. Some of that will happen organically, thanks to Trump, and as an immigrant from a communist country, hopefully Vindman can push back against some of the moronic rhetoric from Democratic socialists who has really hurt Democrats down there, Shale said. It's a high bar, but any hope we have of winning statewide hinges on getting Miami, and to a lesser extent Broward County, righted. It starts with changing the math, he said. The story: GOP braces for high-stakes 2027 spending fight with midterms looming. The hard-fought clash over 2026 appropriations may have just ended, but House GOP leaders aren't getting any respite as they plunge into the battle over spending for fiscal 2027, the last major legislative fight expected before November's elections. After a bruising 2026 appropriation cycle that pushed Congress to two lengthy government shutdowns, Speaker Mike Johnson, Republican of Louisiana, now faces an even steeper challenge as lawmakers navigate a high-stakes midterm election year when the House is up for grabs and divisions over spending bills are expected to become even more politically fraught. House GOP leaders must pass 12 appropriations bills by the end of September, on top of what will likely be a packed agenda for Republicans as they seek to adopt two reconciliation bills, finalize a farm bill, renew the government's foreign spying powers, and move a slate of other priorities tied to President Trump's agenda. In recent years, appropriators in both parties have blown past that deadline, forcing Congress to adopt a short-term spending patch known as a continuing resolution, or CR, to prevent a government shutdown on October 1, and with the midterms looming so closely, it's widely expected that GOP leaders, who are scrambling to prevent Democrats from flipping control of both chambers,
will have to lean on that tactic once again. Still, the House Appropriations Committee is charging ahead on individual 2027 spending bills, with the Senate September 30 deadline in its sight. In recent weeks, the panel has advanced legislation to fund the financial services agencies, the Department of State, the Food and Drug Administration, and agriculture programs in a sign of challenges to come. All of those bills faced strong opposition from Democrats, who protested sharp cuts to humanitarian programs, global health and climate programs, among a host of others. The committee also advanced a Military Construction and Veterans Affairs, or VA, appropriations bill in late April that would fund veterans' benefits and invest over $2 billion in infrastructure improvements for VA medical facilities and for cemeteries, to name a few. House GOP leaders are planning to bring that bill to the floor as soon as next week, according to Politico. As the first bill to move out of full committee this year, it sets a strong foundation for the fiscal year 27 work ahead, House Appropriations Committee Chair Tom Cole, Republican of Oklahoma, said in a statement. But that bill, which has broad bipartisan support, represents some of the lowest hanging fruit, and Johnson is sure to face much tougher resistance, both from Democrats and within his own party, when the topic shifts to funding other agencies, including the Department of Health and Human Services, Homeland Security, and Defense. The bills must also overcome a filibuster in the Senate, which will require some Democratic support. How the parties approach the spending fight could have an outsized impact on the midterm results, since the process touches on every hot-button issue that comes before Congress. The debate will be among the last before voters go to the polls on November 3. Leaders in both parties insist they don't want another shutdown, which could hurt both sides in the eyes of voters, but sharp disagreements across a host of contentious topics will complicate the path to any agreement. Healthcare, the driving issue behind last year's 43-day government shutdown, will be front and center after Republicans allowed Obamacare subsidies to expire at the start of this year. The move has driven up the cost of insurance premiums for millions of Americans, causing many to drop their coverage altogether, and Democrats are promising to highlight those trends in the final stretch of the campaign. Pentagon funding also promises to be contentious after Trump requested $1.5 trillion for the Defense Department amid the ongoing conflict with Iran. The number is roughly 40% higher than the current level, and it's a non-starter with Democrats who are hammering Trump over the conflict. Some Republicans are also eyeing $1 billion in taxpayer money to fund security for the White House ballroom after an assassination attempt against Trump at the White House Correspondents Association dinner in late April. The Senate Judiciary Committee recently unveiled a reconciliation bill containing the funding, which is likely to divide Republicans wary of undermining their affordability message to voters. If Republican leaders aren't able to pass that funding through reconciliation, which bypasses the threat of a Democratic filibuster in the Senate, GOP leaders could try to fold it in a Department of Homeland Security funding bill, a move that's sure to be opposed by Democrats who are already furious at the Senate's proposal. Republicans have been lying to the public about the cost of this ballroom for over a year. Representative Rosa DeLauro of Connecticut, senior Democrat on the Appropriations Committee, said this week it has always been about taking taxpayer money to build a lavish venue for billionaire mega donors to rub elbows with the Trump officials they have bought and paid for. Johnson may opt to pursue a CR rather than force votes on those controversial bills that could face a murky path ahead. But that strategy carries complications of its own. Democrats would likely push for any CR to extend until January, when they could potentially reclaim control of the House and gain leverage over the fiscal spending process. The story: Markey leads Moulton in Massachusetts Senate race. Massachusetts Senator Ed Markey, Democrat, is leading Representative Seth Moulton, Democrat of Massachusetts, in the race to keep his Senate seat, according to a new poll.
The Emerson College polling survey released Thursday found 37% of U.S. respondents backed the incumbent in a hypothetical Democratic primary matchup, while 32.3% backed Moulton. Other candidates received less than 1% support, and another 28.9% were undecided months before the September primary. Moulton, a moderate 47-year-old veteran, launched a challenge against Markey last October, citing the need for generational change. In his announcement video, he argued that the Democratic Party has clung to the status quo, insisted on using the same old playbook, and isn't fighting hard enough. We're in a crisis, and with everything we learned last election, he said at the time, I just don't believe Senator Markey should be running for another six-year term at 80 years old. Even more, I don't think someone who's been in Congress for half a century is the right person to meet this moment and win the future, the lawmaker added. After former President Biden withdrew from the 2024 race, following a disastrous debate against then-GOP presidential nominee Donald Trump, questions around the age and mental fitness of elected officials have swirled. Still, the latest survey shows Markey clinging to support among young voters. Roughly 33% of voters under 50 picked the incumbent as their likely choice, compared with 26% who said they would pick Moulton. Adults older than 50 were more split, with 40% backing Markey and 38% supporting the House Democrat, the results show. The Massachusetts senator has a 37% favorability rating among voters in the Bay State, the pollsters noted. Broken down by party, 60% of Democrats gave him a favorable rating, while 12% did not. Moulton, on the other hand, holds a 31% favorability rating, including 49% of Democratic primary voters, according to the survey. The Emerson College poll was conducted May 3 through 4, featuring 451 likely Democratic primary voters. The margin of error is plus or minus 4.5 percentage points. The story: federal appeals court skeptical of Hegseth Pentagon bid to punish Mark Kelly. A federal appeals court panel seemed skeptical Thursday of the Department of Defense's efforts to censure Senator Mark Kelly, Democrat of Arizona, and lower his retirement rank over his role in a controversial video. A three-judge panel on the U.S. Court of Appeals for the D.C. Circuit sharply questioned the Pentagon over its assertion that Kelly, a retired Navy captain, is subject to military punishment for participating in the video that called on service members to refuse illegal orders. You're saying that if he wants to speak freely, he should discharge himself, which means giving up his retirement pay, giving up his rank, giving up all of those things, said Judge Florence Fan, an appointee of former President Biden. That is the price of our military retirees and veterans should pay if they want to speak freely. Kelly sued in January after Defense Secretary Pete Hegseth announced the Pentagon had initiated retirement grade determination proceedings and issued a formal letter of censure over the November video in which Kelly and five other Democrats with intelligence or military backgrounds called on troops to refuse illegal orders. A federal judge in February blocked the Pentagon's efforts, asserting that while service members enjoy weakened First Amendment protections to preserve discipline in the armed forces, no court had ever extended that doctrine to retired service members. Ben Miser, a lawyer for Kelly, told the panel that the punishments imposed on the senator are textbook retaliation against disfavored speech. The senator did not counsel disobedience of all lawful orders, Miser said. He simply recited the bedrock proposition of military law that every service member learns when they enter the military, which is that service members can refuse illegal orders. Justice Department lawyer John Bailey contended that the video amounted to a veiled call to reject lawful directives. It was the secretary's inference that this was a wink-wink and a nod, he said, suggesting that Hegseth viewed the message as regarding specific ongoing operations and encouragement to disobey directives relating to them. The other Democrats who participated in the video were Senator Alyssa Slotkin of Michigan
and Representatives Chris DeLuzio of Pennsylvania, Maggie Goodlander of New Hampshire, Chrissy Houlihan of Pennsylvania, and Jason Crow of Colorado. The lawmakers at the time the video was shared did not specify which orders from the administration they viewed as illegal, but in later court filings, Kelly pointed to President Trump's deployment of National Guard members to cities and a series of lethal strikes against boats allegedly smuggling drugs. The judges seemed unconvinced by the government's suggestion that the video made that clear. Here, the details about what Senator Kelly thinks are unlawful orders come months later, said Judge Cornelia Pillard, an appointee of former President Obama. Like somebody who's a service member who's listening to that video, is there any basis to think that they would infer, when he says unlawful orders, that he's characterizing some category of what the secretary thinks are lawful orders to be unlawful? I think the point is that he looked at the totality and drew an inference that it was counseling disobedience, Bailey pushed back. The district court granted Kelly's request for a preliminary injunction solely as to his First Amendment claim, reserving judgment on the senator's other claims. Those include that efforts constituted a violation of the separation of powers, Kelly's due process rights, and the speech or debate clause, which shields lawmaker conduct carried out as part of their legislative activities. The Justice Department has argued that the speech of veterans is more limited than that of regular civilians. It says that retirement from active service is not the same as separation from the military, requiring former service members to abide by stricter standards. Penn pressed the government on a hypothetical asking whether an individual who opens a military draft notice would immediately be limited in their First Amendment right to criticize the military. After demurring several times, the government agreed that immediately upon joining the armed forces, conditions fall in place. I think that kind of proves the point that that can't possibly be the correct interpretation, Pan said. After the arguments, Kelly told reporters that he will not back down as his legal challenge proceeds. They're trying to send a message to other retired veterans and really to all of us, the Arizona Democrat said. If you said something that the president or this administration does not like, they're going to come after you. The president is trying to silence us, and I can't think of anything that's more un-American. The story, Five Things to Know About Hantavirus After Cruise Ship Outbreak. An outbreak of hantavirus aboard a Dutch cruise ship in the Atlantic Ocean is raising concerns about the virus among members of the public, wary about another global outbreak. At least three passengers who were aboard the MV Hondius have died, and five other people have been sickened after showing symptoms of the hantavirus. The ship's operator, Oceanwide Expeditions, said no symptomatic individuals remain on board. Some passengers, including six Americans, disembarked when the cruise ship stopped at St. Helena, a remote island in the South Atlantic, according to the ship's operator, before it was recognized there was a viral outbreak happening. Stories of people trapped on a cruise ship with a deadly disease circulating are bringing back memories of the early days of the COVID-19 pandemic, but public health officials say that the threat to the general public remains low. Here is what to know. Person-to-person transmission is rare. Most forms of hantavirus spread through contact with the feces, urine, and saliva of infected rodents. The virus strain found among the cruise ship passengers was confirmed as Andes virus, endemic to South America, which is where the ship departed from. The rodents that carry Andes virus have not been found in the United States, though there have been imported cases. There were 26 hantavirus cases in 2023, the most recent year with available data, according to the Centers for Disease Control and Prevention, or CDC. The agency has counted a total of 890 in the country since it began tracking in 1993. Andes virus is the only known type of hantavirus that can spread from person to person. The virus has a relatively high fatality rate, between 20% and 40%. According to health experts, transmission between people is associated with prolonged close contact, such as among members of the same household, sharing a bed,
intimate partners, and medical providers. Most hantavirus do not spread easily between humans. In fact, there's very little known of human-to-human transmission. Carlos Del Rio, former president of the Infectious Diseases Society of America, told reporters Thursday. But Del Rio noted there's still a lot of information that's not known about the transmission of this virus, and previous assumptions may be wrong. For instance, a Dutch flight attendant was undergoing hantavirus testing Thursday in a hospital after coming into contact with an infected person. "This is not COVID. This is not influenza. It spreads very, very differently," said Maria van Kerkhove, acting director of the World Health Organization's, or WHO, Department of Epidemic and Pandemic Threat Management. Experts not worried about another pandemic. "The cruise ship outbreak is important from a public health and scientific perspective," experts and officials said, but they are not worried about it becoming a pandemic. "For the average person in the U.S., this is not a concern," Del Rio said. Jean Marazzo, the head of the Infectious Diseases Society of America, urged people not to panic. "It's not the situation where it's going to start an outbreak everywhere in the world, across the world, from probably those sort of little kindling cases," Marazzo said. "We don't know that yet, but we really have to sort of try to just be calm and focus on the contacts and look at the risk in those situations." In a briefing Thursday, WHO Director General Tedros Adhanom Ghebreyesus said his organization has assessed the public health risk to be low at this time. "The ship is now sailing for the Canary Islands, and we're confident in the capacity of Spain to manage this risk, and we're supporting them to do so," Tedros said. "This is not the start of an epidemic. This is not the start of a pandemic," van Kerkhove said. "Uncertain federal health agency involvement. While the virus itself isn't a significant concern for health experts, they are worried about the federal response and what it portends for any future outbreaks. During the past outbreaks, including COVID-19, CDC experts would typically deploy to help the WHO with the outbreak investigation. That doesn't appear to be happening. A lot of the things that you would like to see, we haven't seen, and to me that's very concerning. The silence that we're seeing from our premier public health institution is really concerning," Del Rio said. "So I would envision that by now, many, many days ago, we would have seen a team from CDC deployed to the area, and we haven't seen that," he added. The CDC late Wednesday said in a statement it was closely monitoring the situation, adding that the State Department is leading a whole-of-government response, including direct contact with passengers, diplomatic coordination, and engagement with domestic and international health authorities. CDC is aware of the reports of hantavirus on a cruise ship and is providing technical input and guidance as requested, a CDC official said. The Department of Health and Human Services did not provide additional details about the agency's response to the outbreak. The State Department did not immediately respond to questions about how many Americans are still on board the ship, whether specific guidance was being given, and if there are plans to monitor the passengers who were potentially exposed after they disembark. The U.S. officially withdrew from WHO in January under an executive order issued by President Trump. On his second day back in office, he cited the organization's alleged mishandling of the COVID-19 pandemic, as well as unfairly onerous payments made by the U.S. "There are no treatments or vaccines. There are currently no specific treatments or vaccines indicated for hantavirus. When infections are identified, the standard treatment is supportive and intensive care to keep the patient alive until they can recover from the virus. Research to help us develop vaccines and develop treatments is urgently needed," Del Rio said. "A potential vaccine candidate for hantavirus is being considered with the support of Moderna, but the research is in its early stages. Moderna has conducted preclinical research on hantaviruses in collaboration with the U.S. Army Medical Research Institute of Infectious Diseases, or USAIMRID. Reflecting the ongoing regional impact of these pathogens," a company spokesperson told The Hill.
The Trump administration has slashed millions of dollars worth of research into mRNA vaccine technology. These efforts are early stage and ongoing and reflect Moderna's broader responsibility to develop countermeasures against emerging infectious diseases. States monitoring. In the U.S., at least four states are monitoring residents who were on board the ship and potentially exposed: Arizona, Virginia, California, and Georgia. Arizona's health department, in a statement, said it received a notification that one resident was a passenger on the MV Hondius. This individual is not symptomatic and is being monitored by public health, a spokesperson said. The Georgia Department of Public Health said it is monitoring two residents. The individuals are currently in good health and show no signs of infection, the department said, and they are following current recommendations from the CDC. The California Department of Public Health said it had been notified by the CDC of California. Residents who were on board the cruise ship but did not disclose how many. We are coordinating with local health officials as needed to monitor returning travelers. There is no information that the California residents are ill or infected, the agency said in a statement to The Hill. At this time, the risk to public health in California is low. According to Virginia Department of Health, one resident who was on the MV Hondius disembarked the ship and returned home. This person is currently in good health and is under public health monitoring, a department spokesperson said. Generally speaking, we believe the risk to the general public to be low. The story is The Hill's morning report. Has Trump lost his appetite for war? In today's issue, U.S.-Iran exchange strikes, court strikes down Trump tariffs, antivirus concerns, Clarence Thomas's milestone. President Trump's latest push for a relatively narrow peace deal with Iran has both supporters and critics asking if he's really prepared to resume major military operations. While the U.S. launched its first strikes in Iran since the temporary ceasefire started on Thursday, the administration immediately said it was not an end to the truce. Trump called the retaliatory strikes a love tap in response to Iranian attacks on multiple U.S. warships transiting the Strait of Hormuz. After surgical and tactically stressful military operations in Iran last summer and Venezuela in January, the president had visions of regime change in Tehran when he launched joint operations with Israel more than 2 months ago. Now he's facing rising energy costs, diminished U.S. weapons stockpiles, and an Iranian regime that has proven resilient to weeks of bombing and economic strangulation. Trump's rhetoric continues to be that of a president ready to resume bombing, but in his Truth Social post about the strikes on Thursday, he wrote, "Just like we knocked them out again today, we'll knock them out a lot harder and a lot more violently in the future if they don't get their deal signed fast." However, Iran hawks are worried that he's preparing to walk away without extracting key concessions. "I have to believe the Axios report is largely fake," conservative commentator Mark Levin said in a post on the social platform X on Wednesday, referring to a report from the outlet detailing a potential one-page memorandum of understanding between the U.S. and Iran to end the war. The 14-point plan, which has not yet been agreed to, would start a 30-day period of negotiations on a detailed agreement to reopen the Strait of Hormuz, limit Iran's nuclear program, and lift U.S. sanctions, Axios reported. If the Axios report is close to accurate, the Iranian regime will survive, the Iranian people will face even more extensive brutality, and the Israeli government could fall in the October election, a disastrous result, Levin said. Levin was not alone, The Hill's Colin Main reports. The reported terms of the memorandum stoked swift backlash from conservative radio host Hugh Hewitt and Mark Dubowitz, the CEO of the Foundation for Defense of Democracies, both prominent cheerleaders of the war. Iran hawks in Congress have been notably silent on the terms as the U.S. awaits Iran's response to the memo.
On the other side of his party, Trump faces growing pressure to wrap up the Iran war before the political pain poses major problems for Republicans in the midterms. Representative Tom Barrett, Republican of Michigan, introduced a bill Thursday that would require the president to wind down the war by July, while also limiting the scope of the ongoing military campaign. It would allow the military to attack Iran's nuclear program, address imminent threats to U.S. facilities or forces, enforce a blockade of Iranian ports, and ensure safe passage through the Strait of Hormuz. But it would prohibit U.S. forces from conducting sustained ground combat operations in Iran, occupying or seizing Iranian territory, or engaging in nation building. Meanwhile, Senator Lisa Murkowski, Republican of Alaska, is leading a push to vote to authorize the use of force in Iran beyond the War Powers Act's 60-day window, which passed last week. Murkowski may not get a vote on the resolution, but that could ultimately lead to more Republicans defecting and asserting some control over the war. Democrats picked up one additional supporter for their war powers votes last week as Senator Susan Collins, Republican of Maine, broke ranks to back the vote as the conflict reached the 60-day mark. The Trump administration has argued the War Powers Act is both unconstitutional and irrelevant during the ceasefire, but there's growing signs that he is tiring of the war, particularly as the global economy has been rocked and U.S. consumers are facing gas well over $4 per gallon. The most recent instances was his announcement pausing Project Freedom, the U.S. operation to guide ships through the Strait of Hormuz, on Tuesday. Less than 48 hours after initiating it, he said he made the decision based on the great progress that had been made toward a peace deal with Iran and at the urging of Pakistan and other countries. As Iran mulls the latest U.S. proposal, the Wall Street Journal reported the Trump administration is looking to restart Project Freedom after Saudi Arabia and Kuwait lifted restrictions on the U.S. military's use of their bases and airspace. Pentagon officials told the outlet it would restart as early as this week. Trump has repeatedly backed off his warning that the U.S. would destroy Iran's power plants and bridges if Tehran didn't agree to his demands, a threat that would amount to a major escalation of the conflict. If Iran is willing to accept the latest U.S. terms, the plan may present the president with his best off-ramp yet, just in time for his high-stakes meeting with Chinese leader Xi Jinping next week. Whichever path Trump chooses, he'll face criticism from members of his own party, split between those anxious to end the war and those worried about Iran's future threat to America. Smart take with Blake Berman. The U.S. Central Command revealed U.S. forces fired inside Iran after unsuccessful Iranian attacks against three U.S. ships transiting through the Strait of Hormuz. Shortly after, Trump posted, "We'll knock them out a lot harder and a lot more violently in the future if they don't get their deal signed fast." I spoke with Victoria Coates, Trump's former direct deputy national security advisor, moments after the news broke. "I do think the United States has no interest in re-escalating hostilities. The president's been clear. If the Iranians do something provocative, he's there. But he wants to abide by the ceasefire. He wants to get the strait open," Coates told me. Coates also told me that nobody knows what's going to happen when Iran tries to turn its economy back on, as the naval blockade remains in full effect. That will likely be part of the discussion when Trump heads to China next week to meet with Xi. Three things to know. Steve Cohen, Democrat of Tennessee, is vowing to sue after Tennessee Governor Bill Lee, Republican, signed a new congressional map into law eliminating his district and redrawing it to be much more conservative-leaning. A Minneapolis man pleaded guilty to attacking Ilhan Omar, Democrat of Minnesota, with a syringe containing vinegar during a town hall in January. A sentencing date has not been scheduled yet. Brazilian President Luiz Inácio Lula da Silva said Trump indicated he has no intention to invade Cuba during a meeting between the two leaders at the White House on Thursday. The Trump administration has ramped up pressure on Cuba
for months as the president has placed the island in his crosshairs. Leading the day, tariffs tossed. The Court of International Trade has overturned Trump's 10% global tariffs on most U.S. imports and the latest blow to his trade policy. The president had turned to the tariffs in February after the Supreme Court ruled against his wide-ranging Liberation Day duties that he relied on through his first year back in office. He invoked Section 122 of the Trade Act of 1974, which allows the president to impose tariffs up to 15% for up to 150 days to address large and serious United States balance of payments deficits. But a split three-judge panel of the trade court found Trump wrongfully invoked the law, further scaling back his ability to carry out a key part of his trade policies. The ruling isn't the end of the saga, as the administration can appeal. The tariffs under Section 122 were also only intended to be a temporary measure. The White House launched investigations in March into alleged unfair trade practices on the European Union, or EU, and 14 other countries. That process takes time, but it could provide another pathway for Trump to restore the import taxes on various nations. The ruling from the trade court came hours after Trump gave a deadline of July 4 to the EU to comply with its trade deal with the U.S., or else he will significantly raise tariffs. Meanwhile, the first refunds to businesses for the money paid under Trump's initial levies are expected to be issued as soon as early next week. Not COVID, officials are urging calm from the public as concerns are on the rise over an outbreak of hantavirus on a cruise ship in the Atlantic Ocean. Three people have died and at least five others have taken ill after showing symptoms on board the MV Hondius. The ship's operator has said no symptomatic individuals remain on board. A World Health Organization official emphasized on Thursday that the hantavirus doesn't resemble the COVID-19 outbreak of 6 years ago, but I want to be unequivocal here. This is not SARS-CoV-2. This is not the start of a COVID pandemic, infectious disease epidemiologist Maria DeJoseph Van Kerkhove said during a press conference. The Centers for Disease Control and Prevention said in a statement on Wednesday that the risk to the American public is currently extremely low. Kelly V. Hegseth, a federal appeals court, appeared skeptical of the Pentagon's efforts to censure Senator Mark Kelly, Democrat of Arizona, over his participation in a video addressed to active service members. The three-judge panel of the U.S. Court of Appeals for the D.C. Circuit expressed doubt about the move to try to lower Kelly's rank for the video that he and other Democratic members of Congress made last year urging service members to refuse illegal orders. Kelly had sued in January after Defense Secretary Pete Hegseth announced the Defense Department initiated retirement grade determination proceedings and issued a formal letter of censure. A federal judge blocked the effort in February, ruling that service members enjoy weakened First Amendment protections to preserve discipline in the armed forces, but that hasn't been extended to retired service members. FEMA's future, a council created by the president to make recommendations for changes to the Federal Emergency Management Agency, or FEMA, sent its report for wide-ranging reforms to the agency Thursday. The changes recommended by the FEMA Review Council include a review of agency staffing, shifting more responsibility to state, local, and tribal authorities, and privatizing flood insurance. Trump and former Homeland Security Secretary Kristi Noem both previously floated eliminating FEMA amid their criticism of the agency, but shifted their approach to reform instead. Trump delayed the deadline for the council's report twice before it was ultimately issued, but he hasn't committed to accepting its recommendations. The report recommends leaving more disaster response and spending decisions on the states while the federal government takes a supporting role. The council said the reforms should be made in phases over the next 2 to 3 years. Several of the changes would require new laws, regulations, or executive orders to take place.
In the where and when, the president will deliver remarks at the White House Rose Garden at noon. He will participate in a policy meeting at 5:30 p.m. He will then travel to Sterling, Virginia for a dinner for LIV Golf. He will return to the White House later. The House and Senate are out today. Zoom in. Moving up, Supreme Court Justice Clarence Thomas is now the second longest tenured member of the court. Thomas, the court's second black justice, surpassed former Justice Stephen J. Field on Thursday to take second place, only trailing former Justice William O. Douglas. If he is still on the court in mid-2028, he will set a new record for tenure, and Thomas isn't showing any signs of retiring soon. Thomas has been a conservative heavyweight since joining the court in 1991, succeeding Thurgood Marshall. His influence has become even more prominent in recent years as the court has shifted toward the right. The court has radically moved in his direction over the course of his time on the court. Stanford University law professor Pamela Carlin told the Associated Press, Thomas has been the subject of scrutiny throughout his tenure, from accusations of sexual harassment by Anita Hill, which he has strongly denied, to a lack of disclosure of lavish trips he took with GOP megadonor Harlan Crow, to the political activism of his wife, Ginny Thomas. But he has been a constant on the high court through his conservative opinions, whether in the majority and minority, and that seems unlikely to change in the immediate future. Elsewhere, labor pain. UK Prime Minister Keir Starmer's Labour Party is bracing for deep losses in key local elections that could spell further trouble for Starmer's ability to remain in power. British voters went to the polls Thursday to choose 5,000 local council members and some mayors in England and semi-autonomous parliaments in Scotland and Wales. The elections are the biggest since Labour swept into power in a landslide 2024, but Starmer's popularity has steadily declined since then. If the party performs as badly as members fear, it could trigger a new push from within to oust Starmer. The Hill's Neil Stanage reports Starmer's weakness comes from a mix of policy missteps, personal vulnerabilities, and political math. He has also been politically damaged by his appointment of Peter Mandelson as the British ambassador to the U.S. following revelations of Mandelson's ties to Jeffrey Epstein. A key question also is how well right-wing leader Nigel Farage's Reform UK party and the left-wing populist Green Party will do. Both parties are hoping to shake up decades of dominance by Labour and the Conservatives. Results are expected to be mostly finished reporting by Friday afternoon. And finally, congrats to this week's Morning Report quiz winners. They could maybe even give a TED Talk about the life and legacy of Ted Turner. Here's who went 4 for 4. Harry Strulevici, Jess Elger, Stan Wasser, Chuck Schoenberger, Dana Healy, Michael Solanic, Marcia Gatlin, Richard Basnick, Steve Valley, John Stafford, Janessa Wagner, Linda L. Field, Lou Tisler, Jack Barshe, Sari Wish, David Newton, M. Whitehouse, Dennis Barksdale, Steve Comer, Terry Flommer, Randy Lovall, John Trombetti, Mark R. Williamson, Rick Schmidke, Ned Southoff, Steve James, Carmine Petracca, and Savannah Petracca. The CW was the one station listed that Trump didn't create. HLN, originally known as CNN2 before changing its name, was launched 2 years after CNN. Turner founded the Cartoon Network in 1992. Turner once owned 3 professional sports teams in Atlanta, where CNN is headquartered. The teams are the Braves, Hawks, and Thrashers. 2 answers are acceptable for this question, as it served as both a trivia question and my own experiment from memories of earlier days CNN. The rescue of 18-month-old baby Jessica McClure in Texas in 1987 was a riveting 24-hour story CNN was built for as the country watched for more than 2 days before she was rescued from a well. A few years later, the launch of the Persian Gulf War in 1990 helped firmly establish CNN as a serious competitor for the Big 3 networks, with exclusive reporting inside Iraq
when the campaign began. CNN had the 24-hour news cycle to itself for 16 years before MSNBC and Fox News both launched in 1996. The story, former CNN correspondent Ted Turner was fearless. Former CNN correspondent Mike Botcher reflected on the life and legacy of Ted Turner after he died Wednesday at the age of 87. Botcher appeared on News Nation's Jesse Weber Live Wednesday evening to remember his late friend, the iconic CNN founder and media mogul. Ted was fearless, and I think that was the quality that he had that made CNN happen, because he wouldn't give up, he said. Botcher joined the network in its early days after Turner launched the first 24-hour news cable channel in 1980. Ted was fearless, and I think that was the quality that he had that made CNN happen, because he wouldn't give up, he said. Botcher joined the network in its early days after

0: authoritarian leader Fidel Castro. He said the pair argued passionately over geopolitics during the visit and forged a friendship. At the end of this trip, he went into Fidel Castro's office, and Ted wanted to thank him, and Fidel wanted to say goodbye. And we walked into the office, and Fidel Castro, on this big East German old TV set, there was a snowy signal to CNN, Botcher said. He added, and Ted was excited because here was one of the world's biggest figures watching the network he created. Turner sold CNN to Time Warner in 1996 and was a celebrated philanthropist and activist. He founded the Turner Foundation, United Nations Foundation, Nuclear Threat Initiative, and Captain Planet Foundation, and the Turner Endangered Species Fund, the outlet wrote.
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2: Here's the forecast for the Boston and South Shore area on the Talking Information Center from the National Weather Service. For today, starting sunny, turning cloudy, temperatures in the mid-60s, clear overnight, temperatures in the mid-40s, and for Saturday, cloudy, some rain, temperatures in the lower 60s. The sun rose this morning at 5:29, setting at 7:52 this evening. 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
8: Good morning, good afternoon, good evening. Welcome to our show number 1088. A little Talking Birds garden update. We have some house wren activity, it looks like, around our nest boxes out there. I'm keeping an eye on that. And we have our new mealworm station awaiting hungry bluebirds. Well, May is flirting month here at Talking Birds. The term flirting, if you haven't heard about it, is a mashup of the words picking up litter while birding. We like to do it, and we like to encourage other folks to do it as well. Our Freya McGregor reached out to our proud flirters, and we've been hearing from them with what we're calling flirting audio postcards. And we have one here from Kimberly out there, not too far, I think, from San Francisco in California.
9: Good morning, Ray and Freya. I'm responding to your call for information about flirting. My name is Kimberly Mutu. I am in Woodside, California right now on the Spring Creek Trail, listening to the Pacific Wren. And as I go, I always keep a backpack with me. And whenever I find any trash, I pick up trash while birding. This is really important at this time of year when all of the small birds are making their nests, and if they find some glittery bit of trash, they might incorporate it into their nest, which would be very dangerous for the baby chicks as they hatch. Have a wonderful day. Bye.
8: Bye-bye, Kimberly, and thank you so much for that, and thank you for mentioning about nests as well, because our special guest this morning will be talking about that very topic. Well, as it happens, we have two new proud flirters to welcome today. First, Carol from Hebron, Ohio. Thank you, Carol. And a proud flirter iron-on patch is on its way to you. And Sue Wetmore from Brandon, Vermont. Sue says, whether I'm birding alone or with friends, we always pick up discarded fishing line. The thoughtless action.

0: action of a fisher person can lead to a disastrous entrapment of birds. Fact check, certainly true. Thank you, Sue, for becoming an official proud plurter. To learn more about plurting and to have the option of becoming a proud plurter, essentially pledging to pick up litter and trash while you're birding, just click on that all-purpose Get Involved tab at TalkinBirds.com and scroll down a bit to where it says Go Plurting. Conservation great news of the week on Earth Day, April 22nd. The House of Representatives abruptly canceled a proposed bill that would have weakened the Endangered Species Act. In apparent response to Republican opposition to the bill, Speaker Mike Johnson removed the ESA Amendments Act from consideration. It's been reported that opposition from six Florida Republicans and some other GOP members impacted the decision. The legislation had been a Republican priority to prevent species protections from blocking development of energy and other projects. So the bill would have given greater weight to the economic impacts of listing animals and plants as endangered and would have limited environmental group legal challenges. But at least for now, the bill is dead and the Endangered Species Act is alive and well. Well, speaking of alive and well, this bird is alive, but I'm not sure we can say well. It's our mystery bird. We'll talk more about that. But this is a preview of the mystery bird contest. It's a primarily nocturnal raptor of the American West with three recognized subspecies. It's a bit larger than an American crow. Its plumage is mostly dark brown with white blotches, most prominently on the chest and belly. Its eyes are brown. Our bird hunts from perches, detecting prey by sight and sound, swooping down to capture small and medium-sized mammals, especially rodents. And this bird has been fighting for its survival after habitat loss and fragmentation and the range expansion of a larger and more aggressive related eastern species. We have fabulous prizes, as usual, on our mystery bird contest. And we'll be describing those in just a little bit. I'll even give the phone number now so you'll be ready for it. Be ready. It's 781-837-4900. We'll be announcing the actual contest in a little bit. 781-837-4900. We're saluting another Talking Birds ambassador. That means Talking Birds listeners who have stepped up to help us promote the program and the idea of birding and conservation. Thank you to Ryan Rummel from West Long Branch, New Jersey. And Ryan says, I always seem to see a pileated woodpecker when I'm going through a life event. Perhaps it's a spirit animal. Interesting thought, Ryan. Thanks for sharing it, and thanks for becoming a Talking Birds ambassador. We want to grow the ambassadors family now, more than 1,000 members. And if you'd like to join the family and help us spread the word, just go to TalkingBirds.com, and it's that Get Involved tab again. Look for Become an Ambassador. Still to come today, we'll learn about a great new online course from the Cornell Labs Bird Academy entitled The Hidden World of Nests and Eggs, when we talk with course instructor Robin Bailey. Also today, Mike O'Connor will join us for Let's Ask Mike Live on the very timely topic of plurting here in Plurting Month on your Talking Bird show. And up next, a favorite bird of ours is today's featured feathered friend, presented by the bigger and better BWD magazine, with each large format issue packed with beautiful photographs and illustrations and in-depth articles that range from backyard birds to birding around the world. Experience birds up close with BWD at bwdmagazine.com. Early 20th century ornithologist Edward Forbush called today's featured feathered friend the little brown-capped pensioner of the dooryard and lawn that comes about farmhouse doors to glean crumbs shaken from the tablecloth by thrifty housewives. The bird is the sharp-looking chipping sparrow. We're on the lookout for one right now in our Talkin' Birds garden, where one or two usually come around every spring to feast on the black oil sunflower seeds that we provide. The chipping sparrow is pretty easy to identify with its bright rust-colored crown and black eyeline, along with its unmarked grayish chest and belly. It displays a gray rump in flight. A group of chipping sparrows is collectively known as a tournament, apparently due to the high-energy, competitive flocking behavior in early spring. And the chipping name references the rapid chip trills, sometimes called the picket fence song, or from their various single chip notes. The chipping sparrow breeds over almost the entire North American continent, and this little pensioner of the dooryard may build a nest in your yard if there are some small trees or shrubs there. It's Spizella passerina, today's featured feathered friend, the chipping sparrow. Welcome again to our show number 1088. Well, the Cornell Lab of Ornithology is famous for many great things, including its many Bird Academy online courses through which we can all learn a lot of things about a lot of birds. One such course is the newly released Welcome to the Hidden World of Nests and Eggs. Robin Bailey, who manages the research, education, and communication initiatives for the lab's NestWatch participatory science project, is the course instructor, and she joins us now to tell us some things about this remarkable online course. Good morning, Robin.
1: Good morning, Ray.
0: It's wonderful to have you and also to discover and participate here by taking this course, which I've done. It is just wonderful, but maybe it wasn't designed for me. Exactly who is it designed for?
1: Well, we tried to design this course so that it would have something for everyone, whether you're a beginner or more intermediate bird enthusiast, all the way up to advanced birders. Everyone should get something out of it, something new, and there should still be some surprises there for the advanced nature students, but it's aimed at a beginner level.
0: Yeah, and I certainly would agree with that. There is something for anybody who takes this. I mean, lots of birders who are experienced know a lot about birds and identifying birds, but nests and eggs, maybe not so much. And there's a lot to learn here in a very delightful way. I asked you, I think, off the air, how long it takes to complete the course. And as you explained, it can take almost as much time as you like. It's self-paced.
1: That's right. It is a self-paced course, so you can take as much time with the material as you need and whenever you like. But if you were to sit down and go straight through it, it might take you 3.5 to 4 hours if you were to do that straight through. But most people take an hour here and there and take as long as they need. So it's totally self-paced.
0: Well, give us just a very quick overview of what is covered.
1: The course is called The Hidden World of Nests and Eggs, and so the idea is we're trying to reveal some of that neat and interesting nesting behavior that we don't always get to see up close. So we cover what is a nest, how do birds make nests. There's also a unit on nests and eggs and incubation. We cover hatching and how baby birds fledge, and then we cover some ways that you can get involved to help more nesting birds around you. A wide variety.
0: And you suggest, I think, that there are basically 10 types of nests. For many of them, we can only see the outside. But in the course, we get a look inside through some wonderful illustrations. And there's a section called Exceptional Nests. And you have your pick for the most clever nest design. And without giving away too much, because this is only audio here, can you tell us a bit about the southern penduline tit and that amazing nest?
1: Yes, the southern penduline tit was my pick for the most clever nest design because they do something that most birds don't do. In an effort to fool predators, they create a false entrance to the nest, which looks like a very obvious entrance hole, which any predator would stick their face in there and not see anything. But there's actually a secret entrance that the bird uses where it puts its eggs.
0: Pretty incredible. And there are many, many incredible and clever nesting designs that birds come up with. So that's maybe a surprising thing that folks will learn among many others. But I wonder if you were surprised by anything as you put the course together.
1: I was, and I learned a lot while digging into some of these concepts, and I'm surprised by how much we still don't know in many ways about nesting birds, but especially around egg coloration. There are so many beautiful egg colors out there, and the reasons behind it are sometimes surprising, sometimes mysterious. So that was surprising, but there's also some really surprising nest materials that we cover as well that you may not have thought of.
0: Like snake skins, for example.
1: That's right.
0: Among others. Well, for folks who like quizzes, the course will not disappoint. There's a find the nest quiz, a nest type quiz, an altricial precocial quiz. I didn't quite ace that one, I have to say.
1: That's hard.
0: Yeah, lots of fun facts in there. Which bird species use coat hangers in their nest? Which bird turns the tables on humans by pulling out anti-bird spikes and making nesting materials out of them. It's a fascinating thing, embryo's hatching muscle, which I don't think I knew about, how that gets the egg tooth in the right position there. The gaping mouth photos are worth the price of admission, just incredible, among the pictures and videos, as well as your wonderful on-camera presentations. So much to learn, from the art and science of making a nest to all about bird eggs to nesting behaviors and parenting. And as Robin described, supporting nesting birds wherever we are. A couple of dozen topics, I think, altogether within the main categories. Well, a fascinating and flexible, easy to navigate course. It is just terrific. And well, Robin, how do folks find out more and sign up?
1: Great question. You can sign up for the course by searching Bird Academy Cornell, and that will get you to our Bird Academy website, where you'll see all of the course offerings, and look for the Hidden World of Nests and Eggs right there on that landing page.
0: All right. Let me see if I got that right. Bird Academy Cornell.
1: That's right.
0: Yeah, we search.
1: Those search terms will get you there.
0: Okay. Robin Bailey manages the research, education, and communication initiatives for the lab's NestWatch project. We want to get her back and talk about that at another time. She is the instructor for this really marvelous course. Welcome to the Hidden World of Nests and Eggs. Robin, thanks for telling us about the course. It's just great.
1: Thank you so much for having me.
0: Robin Bailey here on Talking Birds. And up next, it's our Mystery Bird Contest in just 1 minute.
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0: Our mystery bird sounding off. Our contest is underway. We invite you to give us a call here if you think you know what that bird is or would like to take a guess. Sometimes an incorrect answer will be a winner because we don't get exactly the right answer. That is, we'll do a drawing. Here is the phone number to call, and I'm going to try really hard to remember to repeat the number, but here it is, 781-837-4900. Our mystery bird is a primarily nocturnal raptor of the American West with three recognized subspecies. A bit larger than an American crow with plumage that's mostly dark brown with white blotches. Most prominently on the chest and belly, it has brown eyes. Our bird hunts from perches, detecting prey by sight and sound, and swooping down to capture small and medium-sized mammals, especially rodents. In recent decades, our mystery bird's survival in parts of the Pacific Northwest has been threatened by habitat loss and fragmentation, and by the range expansion of a larger and more aggressive related eastern species. That is our mystery bird, and here's that number again, 781-837-4900. And we have a new prize to announce today. Beautio Books is back with us, and we have a $20 gift certificate to spend with Beautio Books, your independent, family-owned birding bookstore, proudly carrying one of the largest selections in the world, new, used, rare, and collectible bird books. 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Welcome, Lizzie, as a provider of a Talkin' Birds contest prize, and a beautiful one it is. Also, a beautiful prize from our friends at Birds and Beans Coffee. It's a big bag of our favorite, shade-grown, bird-friendly, truly delicious Birds and Beans Coffee, grown under the natural forest canopy in Central America to preserve wintering habitat for all those birds that we love to see up in North America, spring and summer and fall, and sometimes beyond. And here's that number again, 781-837-4900. Call us as soon as you can so we'll have time for this contest, 781-837-4900. Meanwhile, it's Mike O'Connor, and let's ask Mike live in just 1 minute.
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0: Yes, it's Plurty Month here on Talkin' Birds. We're doing a lot with plurting, including today's Let's Ask Mike segment with our own man, Mike O'Connor, down at the famous Birdwatchers General Store on Cape Cod. He is the man that I believe was once quoted as saying, "Plurd is the word." We'll see if that's really true. Good morning, Mike.
4: Well, yeah, and who sang "Plurred" of the word? The Trashman, isn't that ironic? Right?
0: The Trashman, yeah.
4: Talk about irony. Dude.
0: We could sing a little bit of that, but it probably wouldn't be a good idea. yeah, maybe we'll play that again sometime soon because that's a great song. So, Mike,
4: yeah, so it's plurting month. It's yeah. Most, my most exciting month of the year for me, for sure. It's plurting month.
0: But you make a differentiation there between plurting and sort of doing neighborhood cleanups where you're just, you know, out there picking up everything. But this is while you're birding. And you learned what? You learned how you have to be prepared for that.
4: Yeah, no, you're right. The neighborhood cleanup, everybody gets a wheelbarrow, a rake, some gloves, some bags, and they get to work. But this is different because when you go birding, at least when I go birding, I've got binoculars, I've got a camera. Some people have a bird book. you know, their iPhones for listening to, you know, Merlin, things like that. And it's not really conducive to picking up litter. And I learned the hard way, because years ago when you first started this movement, I thought, oh, I'll do that. And I was out on the beach looking for shorebirds, and I saw some trash. And so, oh, here we go. I'm going to do my job. And I bent over to pick some stuff out of the, off the beach. And immediately I dragged my binoculars through the sand because they were hanging on my neck. So when I bent over, they went through the sand. So I shook it off. And now my hands are covered in, I picked up the trash, but now my hands are covered in sand. And so I went over to a tidal pool to rinse off my hands. And I bent over again, and my hat fell in the tidal pool.
0: Wow. So, boy, yeah, I wish we had some tiny violin music to play as you're describing this.
4: I felt like Kramer, you know, everything on Seinfeld. And then I found that now I don't have anything to put the trash in, so I found a plastic bag, and I filled that with the trash, and then a bird went by. I think it was a northern gannet, so I put the trash bag down, and it was just a small one of those grocery bags, and I put the bag down to look at the gannet, and then the wind came and blew the bag down the street, and all stuff came out of it. So I learned my lesson that next time I go, I'm going to be prepared. And the first thing I did was I got a courier bag to hang it on my, you know, so I could have something to put the trash in. And then that was a little big, so then I got one of those folding nylon bags that we take to the grocery store. You can just slide in your pocket so it's not as bulky. And I got a glove. I know some people use those grabbers to pick the stuff up.
0: I like to use those, yeah. You can pick up almost anything with those trash grabbers, or the little kind of pistol grip handle. You can pick up little bits that you wouldn't think it would pick up. Yeah, they're really good.
4: Yeah, right. Except to pick up the check at the restaurant. I'm not doing that.
0: Oh,
4: but anyway,
0: yeah. So I knew that.
4: Where's the rim shot? So anyway, I kind of went for a glove, like, just one glove. I would stick that in my pocket. I'd have the bag in the other pocket. And then I'd be prepared. And then if I saw something, I could take the glove out so my hands didn't get all sandy. But I had that Michael Jackson look going on, but I didn't care. But I was more prepared this time. And I got a whole bag of trash, and I filled it up. And it was a little bit less comical or annoying than my first time out. But another thing people can do, and sometimes I'll do that if I'm, you know, I'm just walking, I'm not prepared this time, is I kind of move, if I find some trash, I kind of pile it along the edge of a trail. So I, on my way back, I can scoop it up on the way back. So, you know, if I'm going for a long hike, I don't have to be walking with a bag of trash the whole time, but I kind of grab it on the way back. And you know, I heard what Kimberly said. That was the name Kimberly that you had on earlier on the audio postcard. Was that her name that she had?
0: Oh, that was Kimberly. Yeah.
4: Yeah, Kimberly. And that was a good point, that it's nesting season. And boy, birds put some ridiculously crummy stuff in their nest. And even in the osprey nest we have in our back parking lot at the store, you know, I see that they've got all this nylon wire, and not wire, but rope, and then sometimes wire, and I worry about the birds getting hooked in that. So that's especially a good time of year to get out there and scoop this stuff out, because it's nesting season. Yeah. The birds get themselves into all kinds of trouble. So there you go. Happy birding month, everybody. Get out and do it. You know, you don't have to do it every single day, but, you know, us birds walk in some environmentally sensitive areas, and it's important that we grab that stuff. Mm-hmm. And,
0: all right, could you give us that quote before you go again?
4: What is it? Well, I don't know. What was the quote again?
0: Blurred is the word.
4: Blurred is the word.
0: Okay,
4: yeah.
0: I get the rim shot.
4: That's the irony of the
0: trash
4: whole
0: man.
4: Right there.
0: We're going to play that on the show coming soon. All right, Mike. Thank
4: right.
0: you. Mike O'Connor there at the famous Bird Watchers General Store. We'll be back to the Mystery Bird Contest after this special message.
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0: Not a dog barking, but our mystery bird. One more time hearing that bird before we take some calls here and see if we can figure out what it is at 781-837-4900. Yeah, there he is. All right, Meg is somewhere in the great state of Tennessee. Good morning, Meg.
5: Good morning, Ray.
0: Good morning. Good morning. What do you think, Meg? You heard all about that bird. What do you say it is?
5: My guess is a barred owl.
0: A barred owl is what we call around here a top quality guess. But then this happens.
5: And,
0: yeah.
5: Okay.
0: I mean, certainly the barred owl is associated with this bird in not such a great way. We'll try to explain that if we have time here. I think we will. But anyway, thank you, Megan. Do try us again.
5: Thank you.
0: All right. Thank you, Meg, with the guest of the Bard. Well, maybe we need somebody from California because this is where this bird is having so much trouble, California, and points north. And Scott is there. Good morning, Scott.
6: Good morning, Ray.
0: Good morning. You heard about the barred owl, guess, and
6: I think it's the northern spotted owl.
0: The northern spotted owl sounds like could be some applause coming for that. Okay. Yeah. Thank you, Scott. Well, as you may have heard, the U.S. Fish and Wildlife devised a plan to protect spotted owls from being outcompeted by the barred owl.
6: The ridiculous plan.
0: Yes, many people think so. They want to shoot many thousands of barred owls.
6: I have to say, Ray, that you had someone on shows back.
0: We did, yeah. We're short on...
6: He was reasonable. Yeah. He made some good points.
0: Yes, indeed. Let me just quickly say, our show number 1074... on January 25th and 1077 on February 15th had both sides of that issue. Thank you, Scott. Stay on the line and we'll arrange things. And meanwhile, we are out of time for this morning's show. Thank you so much for listening and see you next week.
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4: Hello, this is Mary from Talking Information Center. Today, I will be reading from Good Old Days, May-June 2026 issue. The first story is titled The Laundry War. No matter when she started her laundry, the new neighbors seemed to beat her to it by April 9th. My mother had the reputation of being house proud. She had so many stretch white crocheted doilies on every piece of furniture in the living room, it looked as if there had been a blizzard. She was also a fanatic about waxing our linoleum kitchen floor, and she would lay newspapers on it for 2 days after she waxed it, so my father and I wouldn't scuff the wax. She was just as fanatical about laundry. In 1950, we lived in Lawrence, Kansas. No one we knew had a clothes dryer, so laundry was always hung on wire clotheslines in the backyard to dry. Mother always had her laundry done and clothes drying on the line by 10 a.m. Monday morning. Mother always used Oxydol laundry detergent, which was her favorite. Oxydol had been around since 1914, and she wouldn't have dreamed of using any other brand of detergent. Everything was peaceful and predictable on Elm Street until a new neighbor moved in to the house next door. The new neighbor had a washing machine on her back porch and used Tide detergent, a brand my mother considered inferior. The laundry war started when Mother carried out her first basket of laundry to hang up on Monday morning and discovered the new neighbor already had a line of laundry hanging up in her backyard. Not only did she have a line of laundry hanging, but she also had hung her clothes randomly. Dresses were next to towels, towels were next to nightgowns, nightgowns were next to husband's shirts, and so on. My mother's eyes, this was just chaos. Mother had strict rules about how laundry should be hung. Towels and sheets were hung first on the outer lines. Then on the middle clothesline, she hung underwear, unmentionables, and nightgowns, so they couldn't be seen from the street. Heaven forbid anyone should see your underwear flapping in the breeze. Finally, last to being hung were my father's clothing. Mother always had been first woman in our neighborhood to have her laundry washed and hung out to dry. Now the new neighbor had beaten her. The first shot in the laundry war had been fired. The following week, Mother started her laundry at 8 a.m., but when she went outside, the new neighbor was already outside hanging the last of her laundry. She had beaten Mother again. The mother noticed the neighbor had newfangled clothespins that snapped into place, while Mother just had old-fashioned split-legged wooden clothespins. That very day, Mother walked to the grocery store and bought new clothespins with springs on them. Then she took a pencil and wrote her name on every clothespin along with our phone number, because heaven only knew whether someone might possibly steal our new clothespins. When it rained, which was rare in Kansas in the 1950s, Mother would string up a rope through the house to hang up the wet clothes. The house would smell like Oxydol, and it usually took a couple of days for all the laundry to dry. Early one morning, my mother carried a laundry basket outside at 6:30 and discovered the neighbor lady was just finishing hanging up a row of house dresses. I saw a pretty yellow house dress with ruffles hanging on the neighbor's clothesline, and I walked over and touched a ruffle. It was dry. I touched the dress hanging next to it. It was dry. The neighbor hadn't hung up wet laundry. She was hanging up dry clothes. Our eyes met. She must have secretly had a clothes dryer or hung up her clothes inside. I never really knew. She simply put her finger to her lips and smiled. I nodded and smiled back. We had a secret. I never told anyone about the neighbor hanging up the dry clothes just to make my mother think she couldn't get her clothes washed in time to beat the neighbor. At the end of the summer, the neighbor moved away, and my mother went back to her old laundry schedule. The old man moved next door, and he just did laundry when he felt like it. All he had were trousers, underwear, socks, T-shirts, and a couple of flannel shirts. Sometimes he hung up his underwear randomly, where they were clearly visible, and didn't care who saw it. Nowadays, it's not about whether you use Oxydol or Tide. There are more than 9,000 brands of laundry detergent, with sales worth over $25 billion in the U.S. alone. Most people have washers and dryers, and people rarely hang their clothes on the clothesline to dry in the sun. My mother washed clothes and hung them on clothesline until she was in her 80s. She always hung her unmentionables on the inside lines. I never forget our neighbor who shared her secret with me. I hope she always had good neighbors and never had to fight the laundry war again. Next is titled Tools and Ingenuity. We continue celebrating America's birthday with how smart-minded business owners and men with grit and determination shaped our economy. When America was born, its economy ran on muscle, sweat, and imagination. The early shopkeepers and blacksmiths who lined the dirt streets of colonial towns had no idea they were laying the foundation for one of the most dynamic business landscapes in the world. In 1776, a typical American business was humble but essential. A mill powered by water, a cobbler repairing boots, or a general stocked with goods from docks. But even then, invention was in the air. Benjamin Franklin, one of the nation's founders, was also one of its first great entrepreneurs, running a successful printing business in Philadelphia and inventing everything from bifocals to the lightning rod. By the mid-1800s, the country's business world was exploding with innovation. Steam-powered revolutionized manufacture, while railroads connected small towns to big markets. In places like Pittsburgh, steel production fueled progress. In Chicago, meatpacking plants used assembly line thinking long before Ford made it famous. In New York, immigrant-run garment factories turned raw fabric into the fashions of a growing middle class. The early 20th century saw the rise of America's great industrial icons. Henry Ford's Model T rolled out of Detroit's factories. John D. Rockefeller refined oil in Cleveland. And Andrew Carnegie's steel built the nation's bridges and skyscrapers. Even small-town businesses thrived. Corner drugstores, diners, and service stations that became fixtures in everyday life. By the 1950s, suburbia was booming. Companies like Whirlpool, Maytag, and General Electric filled homes with time-saving appliances. 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From Etsy artisans to green tech engineers, Americans continue to do what they've always done best: see a need, dream up a solution, and make it real. Innovation through the ages. 1793, the cotton gin. Eli Whitney's cotton gin transformed Southern agriculture. 1837, the telegraph. Samuel Morse's telegraph shrank distances, allowing information to travel faster than ever before. 1869, the Transcontinental Railroad. The rail lines linked the coast's unified national markets and transformed the U.S. into an industrial power. 1913, the assembly line. Henry Ford's assembly line didn't just change the auto industry, it revolutionized production everywhere. 1927, commercial aviation. Scheduled airline service revolutionized travel. 1946, the electronic computer. ENIAC introduced digital computing, laying the groundwork for modern business automation. 1971, the microprocessor. computers became smaller, faster, and affordable, igniting the personal technology revolution. 1991, the World Wide Web. Online connectivity reshaped commerce, marketing, media, and consumer behavior worldwide. Next is titled, The Laundryman Only Rings Once. Getting the Wrong Bundle of Laundry Made a Lasting Impression by Frances Ann Smith. In 1957, I was in third grade and growing up in Fremont, Ohio. Most of the dads in our neighborhood worked at the Whirlpool, making washing machines on Clyde, Ohio, about 8 miles away. Our neighbors who worked there had Whirlpool washers and dryers in their basements. Most of the moms in the neighborhood were housewives. Even though they had dryers, they hung their washing outdoors on clotheslines behind their garages in the summertime. Our family was an exception. Daddy didn't work at Whirlpool. He was a traveling salesman for Gascon Paper Company. Our small ranch house, built in 1954, had a practical laundry chute in our bathroom. However, we didn't use it because we didn't have a washer and dryer in our basement. Mama had a heart condition and wasn't supposed to climb stairs, let alone carry laundry up and down steps. So instead, we used a laundry service. I tried to be a help to Mama in the summer. On Monday mornings, I emptied the clothes hamper, stuffing the clothes, towels, and sheets into a large cloth bag that was provided by the laundry service. I put the delicate items, like scarves, nylons, and slips, to one side. These weren't sent out like the others. Mama hand-washed them in lukewarm water in the bathroom sink with ivory liquid. She draped them over the shower rod to dry. Once I finished sorting the clothes, I stuffed them into the bag, dragged it to the front door to be ready when the doorbell rang. Hearing gravel crunch in our driveway was a familiar sound. Santa Pure Dairy and Tony's Bakery stopped early every day, delivering bottles of milk and pumpernickel bread and jelly donuts. The laundry man would arrive before noon. When I heard the doorbell ring and Mama yell, "He's here," that was my cue to come running. Our laundry man from Quality Cleaners wore a pressed uniform. With a friendly good morning, he would hand me fresh, empty laundry bag before grabbing the bulging one stuffed with our laundry and carry it to his truck. He returned with a sack of Daddy's white dress shirts. They were washed, pressed, starched, and folded perfectly around a piece of white cardboard and slipped into a cellophane sleeve. He handed them to Mama, and she carried them to the bedroom. They fit nicely in a dresser drawer. When Daddy unwrapped the shirt he planned to wear for the day, he would save a piece of white cardboard for me to draw on. Next, our laundryman went back to his truck and brought out the rest of our clean clothes, towels, and sheets. They were wrapped in brown craft paper and tied tightly with a string. I lugged the bundle to Mama and Daddy's bedroom and plopped it onto the bed. This was where we sorted the clean clothes. Mama, sitting on a chair, made piles, and I put everything away. One afternoon, while she was starting to sort, she looked puzzled and sharply said, "I don't know. This doesn't look right." She held up a pair of men's boxer shorts printed with orange fire ants. "Ugh," she huffed, throwing them down. Then she held up a pair of men's boxers with lady legs dancing in the can-can on them. "These aren't your father's," she said, dropping them like a hot potato. "These belong to some bachelor." To me, this was entertaining. What would come out of the package next? Much to my disappointment, she quickly wrapped up and tied everything back up and went to the phone. The mistake was soon rectified. Daddy's suits and coats were dry cleaned by Band Box Cleaners. Our peppy, whistling delivery driver automatically hung them in the coat closet by our front door. Every week, he would comment about the artificial orange tree from Toshumi Furniture that stood next to our television. "Got any ripe oranges today?" he'd quip. "Or I think your orange tree has gotten taller." He was in for a surprise on Easter. Mama covered the plastic oranges with pastel-colored plastic eggs. We needed to wash bulky things. We took them to the closest coin laundry on a Saturday. Daddy drove because Mama didn't drive. You couldn't miss seeing the violent ray wash and dry when you drove up the hill on East State Street. The building wasn't painted pink or purple. It was painted a true violet. Signs on the roof boasted air conditioned, free parking, and coin operated. With arms heaped high, we carried pillows, blankets, and throw rugs. Violet Ray smelled of Tide, Clorox, and ivory snow. Busy mothers toted laundry baskets, diaper pails, and toddlers. Humming washers and dryers were lined up against one long wall. A sign by the tumbling jumbo dryers read 10 cents for 10 minutes. There were metal folding chairs, ashtrays, and stacks of old movie star magazines, like Photoplay. I got a kick out of a laundry detergent vending machine that dispensed little boxes of Tide. I took the empty boxes home and used them for Play Supermarket. We used a laundry service for many years. However, by 1966, Mama was ready for a change. Doing laundry was easier now, thanks to permanent press. Summer clothes were wash and wear, and sheets and dress shirts made with polyester and cotton were wrinkle-free. She decided she wanted her own washer and dryer no matter what. The problem was where to put them. The basement was still out of the question. They decided the den off the kitchen that Daddy used for an office was now going to be the laundry room, too. First, a plumber fiddled with some pipes. Thanks to a neighbor, we got a Whirlpool friends and family discount. Soon after, an avocado color washer and dryer with permanent press and delicate settings were delivered. The washer was placed where Daddy's desk had been. The dryer went where his filing cabinet had been. His small desk with a red Bell telephone on top was pushed into a corner, and his filing cabinet was shoved into a closet with its heavy black Royal typewriter on top. Daddy's no-iron long-sleeves dress shirts needed only a quick shake before they were put in a hanger after coming out of the dryer. Mama tended to use laundry after business hours so that Daddy wasn't rolling his chair around the ironing board to stop the dryer before answering the phone. It wasn't ideal, but we made it work. Next is titled Strawberry Sales. Growing and selling fruits from their garden helped them learn the value of money, by Janet Heister. Next to my dad's love of deer hunting, the family garden was his pride and joy. We had an acre garden near the road in front of our house. Dad kept it rototilled, walking the long rows, bare-chested and sunburned. The whole family pulled weeds. We couldn't have our neighbors looking at a weedy garden as they drove by. Mom would preserve about 300 quarts of fruits and vegetables for our family of eight, so we needed a big garden. Plus, she sold sweet corn, and we kids sold strawberries. In 1954, when I was seven and my younger sister Audrey was five and a half, we picked strawberries early in the morning. When we had four crates full, 64-quart boxes, we went to town to peddle them door to door. We headed to East Side Hill, a nice neighborhood in Eau Claire, Wisconsin. At the time, all the housewives stayed at home during the day. We charged 30 cents for a quart of strawberries in a box made of balsa wood. The boxes were so thin, we had to handle them with care. When we sold a quart of strawberries, the box went with them. For 64 quarts, we made $19.20. Usually we sold one quart per household, so we got our exercise walking door to door. I enjoyed it and never felt like a gypsy. Audrey hated it. We picked strawberries one day and sold them the next, making for a six-day week. Making less than $60 in 6 days may not sound like much, but back then gas was 29 cents a gallon, and 5 pounds of Big Joe flour cost 38 cents. In 1954, $60 was equivalent in purchasing power to about $700 today. Not bad for a few hours of work. We could even afford new poodle skirts and jeans. We learned more about economics when we grew cucumbers for the pickle factory. Now that was work. The cucumbers were prickly, and our hands got all yellowish green from harvesting them. We took the cucumbers to Ryder's store in Cleghorn, Wisconsin, to have them sorted and weighed. We got very little for them and only grew them for 2 summers. When we were out of school for the summer, we needed to keep busy. However, we felt picking cucumbers was more of a punishment than a means to keep busy. I was glad when we didn't have to deal with them anymore. My dad worked in Eau Claire at the Gillette Tire Company for union wages. We grew all our own meat, eggs, and vegetables on the farm. The reasoning behind having us sell strawberries and pick cucumbers wasn't necessarily because we needed the money, but to help us learn the value of a dollar. And a picture is included. Janet and her younger sister Audrey picked strawberries and sold them door to door to earn money in 1954. And they're both smiling in the pictures with short haircuts. The next story is titled The Laundry Escapade, The Clothing Chute Seemed Too Tempting by Patricia Burgess Hyde. My four sisters and I lived in Michigan, and I had four cousins who lived on the next block. Our mothers always did the wash on Mondays, and on Tuesdays they ironed. Both of our houses had laundry chutes on the upper floors. Our dirty clothes were thrown into the chute and landed in a basket in the basement, ready to be washed. My cousin Ellie and I were in second grade, and I was at her house every day. One day, when the laundry was finished and no one was around, I thought of a brilliant idea. Wouldn't it be fun to slide down the laundry chute and land in the clothing basket? I ran down to the basement and made sure the laundry basket had plenty of soft clothes to land in. Then I returned upstairs and told Ellie that I had just slid down the laundry chute and it was so much fun. Ellie, I'll help you into the chute and you can try it too. Reluctantly, she agreed. I helped Ellie climb into the chute and she slid several inches down. Then she got stuck. Yikes. We were in deep trouble. Ellie's arms were also trapped in the chute, and when I tried to pull her out, she bit my ear. She started crying, and I was really scared. I pulled and tugged, trying to free her, but I was hurting her so much she cried. I'm going to have to eat and sleep here forever. I want my mother. Well, no one was home. Desperately, I ran out into the neighborhood, yelling for my Aunt Ernestine at the top of my voice. Fortunately, she was visiting a neighbor across the street and came running out. Between sobs, I told her what had happened. My aunt and neighbor ran into the house and struggled to release Ellie, who was panicking. They tugged and pulled with no luck and considered calling the fire department. Finally, they devised one last plan. They melted soap, and when it was just warm, they poured it down the chute, easing it around Ellie. Then they were able to pull her out gently. I felt just awful because I really loved my cousin Ellie. Afterward, my aunt told my mom that with my scheme, she hoped Ellie would live to be an adult. Well, Ellie did make it to adulthood. She married and had six wonderful children. This is a tribute to Ellie, now gone, and the wonderful childhood memories we shared, including the laundry escapade. And there's a picture included. Patricia at the birthday party with her cousin Ellie. So Ellie's in the middle, Patricia's on the right, and all four of the girl cousins, along with their other four girl cousins, makes eight little girls in party dresses with pointed hats. Next is titled A Song from the Suds by Louisa May Alcott, 1832 to 1888. Queen of my tub, I merrily sing while the white foam rises high, and sturdily wash and rinse and wring and fasten the clothes to dry. Then out in the free, fresh air they swing under the sunny sky. I wish we could wash from our hearts and souls the stains of the week away, and let water and air by their magic make ourselves as pure as they. Then on the earth there would indeed be a glorious washing day. Along the path of useful life with heart scents ever bloom, the busy mind has no time to think of sorrow or care or gloom, and anxious thoughts may be swept away as we bravely wield a broom. I am glad a task to given me a labor at day by day, for it brings me health and strength and hope, and cheerfully I learn to say, head, you may think, heart, you may feel, but hand, you shall work always. Next is the rewind section. Do you know what popular television game show first debuted in 1956 and is on the air today with a long-running revised version? The original Price is Right, hosted by Bill Cullen, first aired in 1956 and ran until 1965. In 1972, the popular game show once again hit the TV screens with a revamped version that featured new game elements and prizes, but retained the process of choosing contestants from the audience with the show's catchphrase, "Come on down." Bob Barker was the revised series host from its debut until its retirement in 2007, when Drew Carey took over. The iconic bug cruises to America. Although now instantly recognized, the Volkswagen Beetle didn't gain instant success when it first arrived in the U.S. in 1949. The Volkswagen Type 1, which is what it was known at the time, came ashore, and just two were sold. Back then, most cars were big and flashy. The Beetle was anything but that. Yet its rounded fenders and small stature and ladybug shape made it friendly and fun. It was definitely different than other cars traveling the highways. Plus, the Beetle's price tag, even by 1950s standards, was reasonable, starting at around $1,600. During its initial 65-year run, the Volkswagen Beetle remained virtually the same, building its niche among car lovers. Although it's now well known as the Beetle, or its nickname, the Bug, the car actually didn't receive that name until 1969. That was the year that also cemented its popularity, after a white VW Bug known as Herbie, with racing-style stripes and the number 53, painted on all four sides, starred with Dean Jones and Michelle Lee in the Disney movie The Love Bug. Next is things my relatives used to say. When Vin Richards' father was asked how he was doing, he would often answer, "Just trying to make a dollar out of 99 cents." When Judith Lidgus's mom inspected her and her siblings' hands after washing and deemed the job not good enough, she would say, "That's a lick and a promise." Rebecca Crawford Schertz says that if her mom was busy with something obvious and she and her sister bothered her by asking what she was doing, her mom would say, "I'm making fur panties for white mice." Thanks to Vin, Judith, and Rebecca for sharing some favorite things from previous generations. That's all the time we have for today. This has been Mary from Talking Information Center, reading from Good Old Days, May, June 2026 issue. Thank you for listening. That's all the time we have for today. This has been Mary from Talking Information Center, reading from Good Old Days, May, June 2026

0: Hi, my name is Billy, and here is this evening's weather forecast for the Talking Information Center. This evening, there will be an 80% chance of showers and patchy fog, and then later, 30% chance for showers and patchy fog, with a breeze low around 50. The sun rose today at 5:29 a.m. The sun will set today at 7:53 p.m., and the sun will rise tomorrow at 5:28 a.m. That's all the weather I have for today. I'm Billy giving you the weather for the Talking Information Center. Have a wonderful evening.
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5: 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Framingham.
0: And coming up next on the Talking Information Center, it is the Woman's Hour. Please stay tuned.
6: Hello and welcome to the Women's Hour. I'm Mary Ellen. Thank you for joining me. Beginning today with House Beautiful. Psychologists explain why everyone's suddenly obsessed with grandma things. By Megan Schaus. Why have so many of the most popular home and lifestyle trends in recent years centered on our grandmothers? From the renewed interest in vintage and antique-inspired design to celebrities openly embracing slower, more traditional pastimes like knitting, gardening, and needlepoint, there's an unmistakable shift toward a more grandmotherly way of living, particularly among younger people. Even cottagecore, despite not explicitly referencing older generations, reflects an interior design style that aligns perfectly with this wave of nostalgia. As the outlet that originally introduced the term Grand Millennial, House Beautiful has long been familiar with this aesthetic movement, rooted in admiration for family matriarchs. While today's broader fascination with nostalgia certainly plays a role, it doesn't fully explain why this trend has taken hold so strongly right now. Every generation at some point looks back with nostalgia, says Dr. Easton Gaines, a clinical psychologist based out of New York City and founder of Mind Care Psychology. But the intensity of this moment feels unique. To better understand what's driving this widespread embrace of grandma-inspired style and hobbies, we asked Gaines and several other psychologists to weigh in. Although there isn't a single, widely recognized term for this phenomenon, unlike concepts such as the Diderot effect,

0: which describes the impulse to continuously redecorate, there are meaningful psychological forces behind its growing appeal. Together, these insights help explain why elements once associated with older generations are now being reimagined and celebrated in contemporary culture. Why are we obsessed with grandma aesthetics? Nostalgia plays a big part in our love of grandma aesthetics and hobbies. Nostalgia is a healthy source of emotion, explains Dr. Melissa Gluck, founder and clinical director of Gluck Psychology Collective. It reminds us of loved ones from older generations and makes us feel connected to others. This feeling also connects us to an earlier part of ourselves, and it can help us cope with the fact that we can't relive the past. However, it's not just you feeling the pull toward the past. Marketers and brands frequently capitalize on this wistful feeling through a tactic called nostalgia marketing. An Amazon ads page describes it as a marketing strategy that takes the power of nostalgia, emotional connection, and the comfort that comes from a throwback to reach consumers. So, if you've recently felt influenced to buy a product because its branding felt cozy and homespun, this is why. The reason why nostalgia is so powerful is that it reminds us of a simpler time and makes us feel safe. In psychology, this trend can be understood through the lens of nostalgia as an emotional regulation strategy, says Dr. Alfonso Ferguson, a licensed mental health counselor. In times of uncertainty or rapid change, people gravitate toward familiar, comforting symbols, whether it's the warmth of a crocheted blanket, the smell of baked bread, or the slow ritual of a Sunday meal. By getting interested in activities that feel archetypically grandma, we're creating a sense of safety, stability, and a connection to tradition, Ferguson adds. What's causing the rise of grandma aesthetics now? In the United States, we're currently navigating through a lot of cultural shifts. The tense political climate, looming economic uncertainty, and ever-changing landscape of the digital world are a recipe for burnout. We are living in a season of collective exhaustion, Gaines says. Our calendars are full, our phones never stop, and our worth is too often tied to productivity. Our way of living is extremely fast-paced, and everything we could ever want to know is at our fingertips, thanks to our access to smartphones. Especially for the younger generations who have been steeped in this culture for most of their lives, it's difficult to find a moment where life feels slow unless it's sought out. The interest signals a hunger for simplicity, for rituals that anchor us, and for an ease in presence that so many of us have forgotten, Gaines explains. In a culture obsessed with optimization, grandma culture reminds us that life is not a project to be managed, but a series of moments to be lived. How to live the grandma lifestyle. Thankfully, you don't have to wait until you're an octogenarian to start adopting more calming, grandmotherly habits. Here are a few ways to get started. Pick up a slow-paced hobby. Studies have shown that people who enjoy grandma hobbies have better mental health. So consider trying out a few to reap the benefits. Knitting can help you with your concentration and attention. Bird watching offers significant mental health benefits. Clay art can help with depression and anxiety. And gardening brings happiness and can improve your hand strength and self-esteem. And remember, you don't have to be necessarily good at a hobby. You're just trying to have fun. Seek inspiration from Grandma Core design styles. 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From the New York Times Magazine, You Can Put Your Health in Your Own Hands, by Coralie Kraft. Three young women explain what led them to embrace Make America Healthy Again values. The newest evangelists of the Make America Healthy Again lifestyle aren't muscled bros crushing reps or wellness moms posting about vaccine schedules. They're high school and college-aged young women. In another not too distant era, they might have channeled their energy into writing Twilight fan fiction or playing beer pong. In this era, they're making pizza crust from ground meat, perfecting their supplement regimes, and posting Instagram reels about the supposed dangers of Tylenol and seed oils. For many of them, the path to MAHA followed a similar trajectory. Chronic health problems, disappointing encounters with the medical establishment, and a search for more satisfying answers. They emerged with some often unproven scientific advice and a message of empowerment. Our chemical-soaked, over-medicated modern lifestyle is making us sick. But we can heal ourselves and reclaim our health by taking charge of what we put into our bodies. We spoke with three young women about the appeal of the Maha ethos and how it has changed their daily lives. Lexi Vrakalus, age 20, from Alabama, is a wellness influencer with 171,000 Instagram followers. I started my personal Instagram account 4 years ago, posting healthy recipes. When I was 13, I was diagnosed with anorexia, and my parents and I went to see a registered dietitian. She told them, "You need to go get a dozen donuts and watch her eat them." Even with how little my brain was functioning because I wasn't eating, I knew that didn't sound right. That's when I decided to do my own research. Once I started to read a lot of stuff online about healthy eating, I realized that we need fuel and we need to take care of the only body we get. My favorite Bible verse is Corinthians 10:31. Whether you eat or drink or whatever you do, do it all for the glory of God. I decided to eat real whole foods that He created and designed for us to eat. I don't ever feel the need to take medication. My mom is an ER nurse, so if I got really sick, I'd take her advice, I guess. After I started doing content like food swaps on my personal Instagram account, it got popular. I just made a video with Secretary Kennedy about the new food pyramid. I walked up to him at a public policy event and told him that I make videos about swapping out ultra-processed snacks for real foods. The post did really well. My friend Grace and I liked Maha, so we began working together on a new account, at Maha Girls. It focuses more on promoting the Maha movement, specifically the idea that you don't need to blindly trust anyone about your health, and that you can put your health in your own hands. Shelby Gwynn, 18, from Georgia, is studying to be a dietitian. The normal healthcare system has absolutely failed people. When you go into an average American home, you see so many bottles of prescription pills. In reality, all pills do is cover up a problem instead of getting to the root cause. A couple of years ago, I started developing bad eczema. Doctors couldn't help me. A friend suggested a holistic health clinic, and after some testing, it turned out that I had severe gut problems. I had 73 food sensitivities. Now I take about 30 supplements a day. Omega-3, vitamin D, digestive enzymes, that kind of thing. I feel that they've really helped my eczema. I also use metal and glass products. I think an overuse of plastic is dangerous. I try to get as much sun as possible in a day and eat plenty of red meat. It's really funny that this kind of health consciousness used to be for liberal women. We've completely flipped. I believe in very little government regulation. If the government forces you to take a vaccine, that's terrible. I do think the government should step in if a food company is putting absolute trash or chemicals in their food products. But then again, I don't trust the government. I really believe that Maha is bringing health back to the people. I see myself as someone who spreads the word on wellness. I want to help people at an individual level. That's why I'm in school to be a dietitian. I wouldn't consider myself an influencer at the moment, but I wouldn't be mad if that's something I became. I make decisions for myself, and hopefully I'm helping other people be inspired by my lifestyle and how I've been able to heal my skin and body through what I eat. Ava No, 18, is a high school student who lives north of Boston and runs an Instagram account focused on crunchy living. I had really bad gut issues when I was younger. I was crying every day, and it felt like all the foods I ate were destroying my body. Doctors diagnosed me with IBS, but told me there wasn't much they could do. So I went online to try and figure it out for myself. I had to take my health into my own hands. I started an Instagram account because I wanted to share what I had learned with other teams. I initially posted recipes and content about cutting out food that hurt my body. That led me deeper into crunchy, holistic content. The crunchy community is mostly made up of people who have had health issues in the past. Instead of taking medication, they change their lifestyle and get back to the roots of ancestral living. I really try to preach bio-individuality. That's my big thing. Everyone has different health needs. I have food intolerances, so I have to be really careful about what I eat. I'll bring my own water bottle to a restaurant because a lot of tap water contains heavy metals, chlorine, fluoride, and pharmaceutical remnants. I had the flu last year, and I took homeopathic remedies. I try to sauna daily. I'm an affiliate for a sauna company, so they sent me one for free. I just turned 18 in September, so I don't have a ton of takes when it comes to politics yet. I like some of the stuff in the MAHA movement, but I don't fully identify with them. I don't go out of my way to be political, because that's not why people are following me. I did have a video go viral recently. I pretended to be cooking for my husband and 5 kids on a homestead, when really I was cooking for my siblings and my dad. I used the term trad wife because it's trending on social media. But then a lot of people agreed with the video. It made me think that I need to start embracing that kind of content because people liked it so much. From Down East Magazine, Nipped in the Bud. It wasn't long before gardening grew into a perennial lesson in humility. By Mary Poles. "Those'll take off," said the man selling the plants at the farmer's market, indicating some leggy, false aster seedlings with a nod. This was 14 years ago. My first planting season as a homeowner, and I'd told him I was after perennials, having not one thing in my yard that flowered but a bedraggled forsythia bush. That first year, I was getting gardening advice from my new friend Jeff, a landscape designer freshly retired to Maine. Our puppies had fallen in love. So we walked together most mornings, and he would tell me repeatedly to plant nothing the first year, to get to know my land instead. That seemed sensible, but I had access to daylilies and irises from my mother's old garden just down the road, perennials for free. Why wait? I was impatient for the next spring to bring not just beauty, but also evidence of my imprint. Ego and the garden are often intertwined, at least in the beginning. I took the plant seller's words as an assurance of success and purchased 2 pots of the false aster, sometimes called snowbank, crowing to myself at the bargain price of $3 each. I planted them on either side of the driveway, and soon the false aster began to spread. Such inexpensive abundance, I thought. The lilacs I had just planted might take years to bloom, but these would deliver in weeks. Every year, the false aster expanded its empire, climaxing in a tall, floral snowbank lasting into October. Occasionally, I helped by transplanting some to border a new garden path or hide an ugly fence. In year 6, I offered some to a neighbor who was starting a garden from scratch, and she practically recoiled. "They take over," she said. I looked around me and started to consider the relationship between taking off and taking over. I understood then that the plant seller might have been issuing a warning. Gardening is a wonderful and addictive hobby. On summer evenings, when the last light is gone, I stagger inside, smeared with sweat and dirt, having planned a few hours earlier to pull just a few weeds. It is within the trance of physical work that I have the most hope, a belief that I might someday get it all done. But it is never done. Gardening is also a series of lessons you inflict on yourself while pursuing the joy of constant blooms or the pleasure of fresh-picked vegetables for dinner. Everything they tell you about your garden, everything they warn you about, is at least a little bit true. But you cannot know that until you've grown it and grown with it. When I pass the bleeding heart, I remember how I planted it along what I imagined would be a sweet woodland path, still unrealized. The struggling peony reminds me of how I planted everything too close in the beginning, placing my own need for more above a plant's need for space. I see where the hydrangeas failed to take hold, and I think about the usefulness of accepting defeat. Sometimes soil says no. I need to get ahead of the false aster before it takes off on me again this spring. I want to beat it back to one spot where it provides a privacy screen from the road. But I don't want it entirely gone. While I think I'm cured of assuming that more of a good thing is always better, a 6-foot-tall reminder of that lesson, especially one that blooms into October, may be something I always need. From KSL, Elizabeth Smart opens up about a new hobby, bodybuilding competitions, by Cassidy Wixom. Salt Lake City. Former kidnapping victim turned advocate, Elizabeth Smart, just opened up online about a new chapter in her life, bodybuilding competitions. On Tuesday, Smart posted a picture of herself from a bodybuilding competition and said it was the 4th competition she had participated in. She said it's understandable that some people may be shocked to see the pictures. "Had you asked me if I would ever compete in a bodybuilding show a couple of years ago, I would have said, absolutely not," Never in 100 years, she wrote. Smart explained she had been too afraid to post pictures before and worried she'd be judged, taken less seriously, or somehow perceived as less than or now unworthy to continue work as an advocate for all survivors. But then she realized those feelings are eerily familiar for all survivors. I think it's easy to be labeled as one thing, and honestly, that's not me, nor do I think it's any of us. We are more than just one topic, one idea, one label, she wrote. I am interested in many things, and as I get older, I realize more and more how important it is to make the most of today. We don't know what tomorrow brings. Smart was kidnapped from her Salt Lake home as a 14-year-old girl on June 5, 2002. She was missing for 9 months until she was found by police in Sandy, Utah on March 12, 2003. Now, Smart advocates for programs to help other victims of sexual assault through the Elizabeth Smart Foundation, which aims to bring hope to victims and end the exploitation of sexual assault. Determined not to reach the end of her life with any regrets, Smart said she is going after all the things she wants to do and try. And she is proud of what her body has been through, so she wants to celebrate it. My body has carried me through every worst day, every hellish, grueling experience. It's created and nurtured 3 beautiful children. My body has risen to every single challenge life has presented it with, and carried me through. So I refuse to be ashamed of it, she said. Smart said she is proud of doing something new and pushing through new challenges, even though it was a big change. I refuse to feel embarrassed about trying to find something new and embracing my chance at life to the absolute fullest I can. I only hope that we all find the courage to chase new experiences, goals, bettering ourselves, and most importantly, happiness, Smart concluded. The comment section on her post is filled with praise, calling her an inspiration, a powerhouse, and a survivor who has taken her power back. Another said, "Now your strength is visible on the outside, too." From the New York Times, Why I Stopped Reading and Embraced Audiobooks, by Elizabeth Egan. On the joys of having stories in my ears, and yes, listening counts. It started with Red Comet, a 118-page biography of Sylvia Plath, undertaken with far-flung friends during the pandemic, obviously. The audiobook was 45 hours long, the Mount Everest of listening. I summited, knitting a chunky striped blanket along the way. I never looked back. Or did it start when my husband surprised me with a pair of AirPods in a case with my name on it, bookended by stars? Or further back, when our then teenage son used to walk around the house wearing what looked like a cigarette butt in his ear, bass pumping so loudly I could feel it in the floorboards? "What?" he'd say. "No question mark. I hear you." Or was it when my eyesight became so finicky I needed contact lenses, reading glasses, and a Klieg light just to distinguish between shampoo and conditioner. I'll never know. The fact is, over the past 5 years, I've migrated from books on paper to books in my ears. I still love the feel of a fat hardcover, the weight of pages, the smell of print, all the tangible details I've celebrated since I first read a chapter book on my own. It was B is for Betsy by Carolyn Haywood. It felt like taking flight, more exhilarating than learning to ride a bike, and equally unforgettable. Now, suddenly, or not so suddenly, I prefer recordings. Honestly, the transition probably has to do with my kids growing up more than anything else. As the house went silent, I cranked up the volume on my phone. It turned out that the peace I'd been craving was too quiet. Like many audiobook devotees, I'm sheepish about my conversion, which seems blasphemous for a writer at the book review. I wonder whether listening counts as reading. I wonder whether I retain information the same way I would if it entered my brain through my eyeballs. I wonder whether I'm lazy, whether audiobooks are the boneless chicken wings of the book world, satisfying, convenient, and not quite the real deal. But here's what I love about listening. I can do it all the time, not just while sitting still. I read, and yes, it is reading, while making my bed, brushing my teeth, unloading the dishwasher, commuting to work, waiting in line, driving, and occasionally while falling asleep. I set a timer so I don't miss too much when I doze off. Unless I'm washing my hair, I also wear an AirPod in the shower. Only one, so the other is always charging. And I travel with wired headphones in case of emergency. Obsessive, yes, but this has always been my approach to reading. I love the way an audiobook brings me one step closer to a story, removing the middleman of paper or a screen. I'm not just hovering over the action, I'm in it, channeling it. Bonus, no trees are harmed in the recording. You might wonder what else I do while I'm listening. In the beginning, I walked. Then I got tired of the same old loop around my neighborhood. And, I'm ashamed to say it, of bumping into friends when I was in the middle of a good part. So I took to my couch and started knitting. Scarves, blankets, anything that didn't require a pattern or too much concentration. I rush-ordered wool when I was running low. Late one Saturday night, I peered into the window of a local yarn shop. Wasn't that the owner's car out front? Could I grab a skein of super soft merino? I had the new Leanne Moriarty to plow through. I hadn't been this desperate for my next fix since I knocked on the door of a closed Kentucky Fried Chicken while pregnant. Sorry about your broken fryolator. Do you have any leftovers? I hit peak fiber art when I completed 4 blankets for a single newborn, 1 for each season. Her parents had no choice but to name me co-godmother. I listened to John Lewis's biography on the way to the baptism and The God of the Woods on the way home. I still remember the intersection I passed through when Lewis finally made it across the Edmund Pettus Bridge. How momentous it felt when the red light turned green. From there, I moved on to decoupage, shellacking cocktail napkins into clam and oyster shells, then painting the edges gold. This diversion carried me through 8 Michael Connelly novels, Anne Tyler's entire oeuvre, Cher's memoir, and an aggressive, near daily denuding of the Jersey Shore. You know you're a little too into shell collection when you're competing against toddlers with plastic buckets. But at least I had Elizabeth Strout and Abraham Verghese to keep me company as I elbowed youngsters out of the way. Speaking of Verghese, his latest novel, The Covenant of Water, is 31 hours long. I approached it like a runner training for the New York City Marathon, in short bursts, then long stretches, followed by total immersion. You've heard of a runner's high? I'm here to tell you about the listener's trance. It's a thing, even if I made it up. Eventually, I ran out of friends and daughters in need of jaunty trays for earrings. Actually, neither of my daughters needed or wanted gilded clamshells, but they accepted my handiwork graciously, the same way they ask for reading recommendations before downloading what the influencers are raving about on TikTok. I am now in my needlepoint era, having completed a succession of floral and geometric canvases I will never frame or turn into pillows, coasters, luggage tags, or passport covers. Needlepoint people are really into travel accessories. Alas, the completest energy I bring to books does not apply to crafts. In November, I listened to Kieran Desai's The Loneliness of Sonia and Sunny, 25 hours, while stitching 2 bookmarks, one that says Read the Room and another that says Plot Twist. Unfortunately, I couldn't figure out the whip stitch required to affix them to their velvet backings, so in my pile they remain. And I don't mean my TBR, to be read pile, since I no longer have one of those. I mean, I do, but it's a list of files, not a leaning tower on my bedside table. You might wonder about the effect of all this listening on my marriage. My husband loves an audiobook on a long drive about as much as he does not love a needlepoint belt, which is to say, a lot. But he recently admitted that my reading habits are giving him flashbacks to our son's sophomore year of high school, minus the endless requests for new sneakers. Chastened, I plucked out my AirPod, only to reinsert it on the other side of my head so he couldn't see it. A trick I learned from the pros, teenagers. "I hear you," I said. I also heard myself, distracted and bellowing over noise cancellation. I turned off my book, plucked out my pod, and removed the reading light I wear around my neck to illuminate my craft projects. My husband and I talked about how much we miss the old noise of our house full of young people. We heard each other loud and clear. Here's some good news about audiobooks. Best enjoyed in moderation. You can borrow them from the library via the library app, or buy them from an independent bookstore through Libro.fm. You can return them if you don't like them, and if you have Amazon Prime, share them with a family member, although these transactions are more complicated than they should be. You can even add a bookmark or mark a favorite passage, albeit without the satisfaction of folding down a page. Favorite narrators are subjective, but mine are Julia Whelan, Kimberly Farr, and Eduardo Ballerini. I love an ensemble cast, as in There, There by Tommy Orange and The Fraud by Zadie Smith. If I happen to be using Speechify, an app that reads text aloud, I'll tee up Barack Obama, Gwyneth Paltrow, or Paris Hilton, all of whom have mellifluous AI voices. There's something funny about a former president reading romance or Paltrow on foreign policy. Hands down, though, my favorite listening experience is a memoir read by its author. You can't beat the intimacy of a story in the voice of the person who lived it. To audiobook skeptics, I say this: listening is to reading what jogging is to running, a different means to the same end. After all, a conversation is a conversation, whether you have it on the phone or in person. A movie is a movie, whether you see it in a theater or in your own living room. Are there circumstances where it's preferable to chat face to face or watch on a big screen? Certainly. But I'd argue that the alternatives are solid, sometimes preferable options, and for some, the only ones. Finally, I think we can all agree that the world would be a better place if we spent more time listening and really hearing as many voices as we possibly can. From Yahoo, Why More Women Are Saying Goodbye to Hard Pants, According to Stylists. We've got the deets on comfort taking over everyone's closets, and the intel on which soft, stylish swaps you should get instead. By Rebecca Carhart. Ditch the digging and opt for soft pants this spring. If you've found yourself reaching for hard pants less and less, you're not alone. I personally will not wear pants that are not comfortable and functional. If it's not comfortable, it's not coming home with me, says stylist Zoe Hennessy. It's a stance that's quickly becoming the norm, not the exception. For years, jeans and sharply tailored trousers were the default. Then came the great at-home reset of COVID-19, when soft, forgiving pants took over. 6 years on, there's no real appetite to go back. The collective tolerance for pinching waistbands and restrictive fits has all but vanished. Women are no longer willing to sacrifice comfort for the sake of looking polished. Paired with an embrace of softer silhouettes on runways, hard pants are beginning to feel not just uncomfortable, but out of fashion. The upside? Relaxed tailoring is a huge part of how women are dressing right now, says personal stylist Helena Marzadan. And brands are answering the call with pieces that look tailored but feel anything but. From stylish pull-on trousers to stretchy pont styles and fluid silky pieces, there are more chic and couch-approved options than ever. So if you're ready to officially break up with hard pants, consider this your sign. And of course, we've got the inside scoop on what to replace your more rigid pieces with. Here are the expert-approved styles that give you all the polish, but none of the pinch. Pont pants. As someone who personally struggles with denim, I found Pont to be a game changer, says Siana Huzar, chief and creative officer and co-founder of Marcella. It works beautifully for pull-on styles that hold their shape without feeling rigid or restrictive. These pants still feel polished and intentional, but they're far more comfortable and forgiving than traditional jeans. The result is a sleek, sculpting look with just enough stretch to move with you, making them a comfortable swap for anyone ready to ditch stiff denim without sacrificing structure. Denim sweatpants. If you love the look of classic denim but hate the stiffness, Hennessy recommends the Denim Illusion style. Rag and Bone developed a printing technique that makes terry cloth look like denim. So you're essentially wearing sweatpants that look like jeans, she explains. Think of the early 2000s pajama jean trend, but more refined and fresh. These updated versions are polished enough to pair with a button-down and heels, yet relaxed enough to wear with sneakers and a tee. Linen pants. Linen pants are a good choice for those seeking balance of affordability, ease of care, and comfort, stylist Tara West tells us. A warm weather staple, these usually have an elastic or drawstring waist for a flexible, no-dig fit you can adjust on the fly. The breezy, lightweight fabric drapes with that off-duty, on-vacation feel, keeping things cool and comfortable, even on the hottest days. Track pants. An elevated track pant is my go-to off-duty alternative, says fashion designer Veronica Swanson Beard of Veronica Beard. It taps into that sporty prep look and offers a more relaxed fit than jeans without feeling sloppy. The key is in the details. Think tailored seams, luxe fabrics, and a clean silhouette that reads polished rather than purely athletic. Celebrity stylists Ilana and Dina Solomon agree and say it's all about how you style them. Track pants are having a major fashion moment. We love styling them with an oversized sweater for a cool off-duty look, or elevating them with a sharp blazer and a fitted top for something unexpected and modern. Silky trousers. Mardasian recommends every woman snag a pair of silky, fluid trousers for the spring. They're easy, elegant, and have that soft movement that instantly elevates an outfit without trying too hard. They strike that perfect balance between polished and effortless. They introduce a fluid drape that instantly softens your look, while their subtle sheen catches the light in all the right ways. From Costco Connection, Laundry 101, Understanding the Different Types of Laundry Detergent, by Peggy Truong. Laundry can feel a lot like a science project. You decode symbols, read instructions, and add various liquids or powders. The ritual culminates with pressing the start button as you watch the washer drum fill and wonder, was I supposed to add fabric softener? There isn't a universal method to doing laundry, But there are ways to help your favorite clothes and linens last longer. Here are some expert-backed tips to make your loads and life more manageable. What's your type? There are three main types of detergent: liquid, powder, and pods. Dominic Dachauer, laundry professional at Procter & Gamble, says using the right amount of detergent is key. Always follow the instructions on the package for the size of load you are washing, he says. Think about fabrics, stains, and convenience, too. Liquid detergent can be measured for any load size, says Dachauer. 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Liquid detergent can also be used for hand washing fabrics like silk, lace, or chiffon. Powder detergent can be customized for loads of any size, used for hand washing delicates, and is effective for pre-treating stains. Bleach, Dachauer says, is a common stain-fighting ingredient that is often found in powder detergent form. Pods. Detergent pods are concentrated and can dissolve in any temperature, says Lottie Gertz, executive vice president of sales at Tufco, a manufacturer of personal and household products. Pods are very convenient to use and store and allow for consistent dosing. Fragrant and optional. 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The additive can break down these materials. If you use softener in your wash, skip the dryer sheet in the dryer or the other way around. Both products help reduce static cling, but it's not necessary to double up. Best practices. Here are some things to keep in mind for a successful load. To HE or to not HE. Detergent marked with the high efficiency HE symbol can be used in both HE and non-HE machines. But note that HE machines can only use HE detergents. Avoid overloading your washer. Up to 3/4 full is recommended. For detergent pods, this can lead to the pod not being exposed to enough water to dissolve. Hot or cold? Most of the energy used in a washing machine is for heating up water, says Dachauer. Water temperature can make a difference, but if you use a quality detergent that is formulated to perform in cold, you can still get a deep clean. Always refer to the care tags on your clothes for temperature guidelines. A gentle solution. Those with sensitive skin or allergies should use fragrance and dye-free detergent, which helps reduce the likelihood of irritation, says Dachauer. Washing new clothes before wearing them for the first time is also helpful. Keep them separated. According to Gertz, separating your clothes affects three areas: color bleeding, such as new denim; fabric wear, heavier items can damage delicates; and brightness, lighter clothes stay crisper. When washing everyday earth tones, grays, or soft pastels, It's generally safe to run one mixed load in cold water. And that brings us to the end of the program. I'm Mary Ellen. Thank you for joining me. And please join me again for the Women's Hour.
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0: Specialist for the Talking Information Center. This evening, there'll be an 80% chance of showers and patchy fog, and then later, 30% chance for showers and patchy fog, with degrees low around 50. Sun rose today at 5:29 a.m. The sun will set today at 7:53 p.m., and the sun will rise tomorrow at 5:28 a.m. That's all the weather I have for today. I'm Billy giving you the weather for the Talking Information Center. Have a wonderful evening.
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0: Good morning and welcome to the Talking Information Center. Today is Saturday, May 9th, and we have today's reading of the Boston Globe being read to you by Karen and Mary Beth. Good morning.
4: Good morning, everyone. Thanks for joining us. Taking a look at the world news from today's Boston Globe, this headline, the U.S. fires on and disables two Iranian tankers, also exchanges with fire with forces in the Strait of Hormuz. The United Arab Emirates, U.S. forces fired on and disabled two Iranian oil tankers on Friday after exchanging fire with Iranian forces in the Strait of Hormuz overnight. The United Arab Emirates, meanwhile, reported another Iranian missile and drone attack. The attacks cast more doubt on a tenuous month-old ceasefire that the United States has insisted is still in effect. Washington is awaiting an Iranian response to its latest proposal for a deal to end the war, to reopen the strait, and to roll back Tehran's disputed nuclear program. U.S. Secretary of State Marco Rubio said he hopes to receive, in his words, a serious offer from Iran later yesterday. The U.S. military said Friday also that its forces had disabled two Iranian tankers that were trying to breach an American blockade of Iran's ports. Hours earlier, the military said it thwarted attacks on three Navy ships and struck Iranian military facilities in the straits. Iran has mostly blocked the critical waterway for global energy since the United States and Israel launched the war on February 28th, causing a global spike in fuel prices and rattling world markets. The United States has imposed its own blockade of Iran's ports. The UAE's defense ministry, meanwhile, said three people were wounded after air defenses engaged two ballistic missiles and three drones launched by Iran. It was not clear if all were successfully intercepted. The U.S. military posted video of the two Iranian tankers as their smokestacks were struck by an American fighter jet on Friday. Earlier in the week, an American military jet shot out the rudder of a tank the U.S. military said was attempting to breach its blockade. Late Thursday, the U.S. military said it thwarted Iranian attacks on three Navy ships in the Strait of Hormuz and struck Iranian military facilities in response. It said no American ships were hit. He's saying they threaten Americans, they are going to be blown up, Rubio told reporters on Friday. Iran's foreign ministry condemned what it called hostile U.S. action, saying it violated the ceasefire, saying every time a diplomatic solution is on the table, the U.S. opts for a reckless military adventure, said Iranian Foreign Minister Abbas Araghchi, posting it on X. A U.S. strike overnight killed at least one sailor and injured 10 others aboard a cargo vessel that caught fire, a news agency affiliated with Iran's judiciary reported. It was not clear if the ship was one of the two tankers the United States acknowledged striking. President Trump has insisted that the ceasefire is holding. He also has reiterated threats to resume

0: full-scale bombing if Iran doesn't accept an agreement to reopen the strait and roll back its nuclear program. Pakistani Prime Minister Shehbaz Sharif said his country has been in contact with the United States and Iran day and night in an effort to extend the ceasefire and to reach a peace deal. Satellite images reviewed by the Associated Press show what appears to be an oil slick in the Persian Gulf emanating from the western side of Karg Island, Iran's main crude export terminal. Images taken Friday show the slick covering about 27 square miles and appear to show oil still leaking from the terminal, said Ami Daniel, a CEO of maritime intelligence firm Windward AI. Daniel estimated that the equivalent of roughly 80,000 oil barrels have spilled from Karg Island since the slick was first detected by satellite images on Tuesday. It's unknown whether the spill was caused by a malfunction, an airstrike, or something else. Saying this is a risk of fighting in an oil-rich area, said Daniel, adding that it's unlikely any cleanup efforts will be launched in Gulf waters that have become an active war zone. He said the spill appears to be spreading southwest and within the next 2 weeks could potentially reach the shores of the UAE, Qatar, or Saudi Arabia. Nina Noel, an international crisis operation expert with Greenpeace Germany, said Friday that preliminary assessment and recent images show the spill beginning to disperse, and it appears unlikely that it will impact land. She said, depending on wind, waves, and current conditions, parts of the slick could still possibly affect some sensitive marine habitats. The Pentagon declined to comment on whether the U.S. military was tracking the spill or whether there had been recent strikes on the Iranian island. Based on the imagery taken earlier this week, the spill occurred before the most recent round of U.S. strikes.
1: The next story comes from the cover of today's Boston Globe, a tense wait for abortion ruling. As the High Court weighs medication access, the state urges people to prepare. The story by Samantha Gross of the Globe staff. The abortion pill, which accounts for half of abortions nationwide, is widely available in Massachusetts for now. It's also, as one attorney active in the abortion debate puts it, in no man's land. But come 5 p.m. Monday, the U.S. Supreme Court, which temporarily restored broader access to the abortion medication mifepristone, may decide whether to stay the course or permanently ban distribution of the widely used pill through the mail with a telehealth prescription instead of through an in-person visit to a doctor. That's when a temporary stay on a lower court's ruling limiting access to the pill expires. With that looming deadline, the uncertainty over how a conservative Supreme Court may rule is especially acute in Massachusetts, which has become a national hub for abortion care that relies heavily on mailing the medication to patients. On Friday, Governor Mara Healey, backed by medical providers and activists, encouraged people to consider stocking up on abortion medicines just in case. "We don't know what the Supreme Court is going to do," said Healey. "But I can tell you, whatever the Supreme Court does and however they rule, I'm going to make sure as governor that we're doing everything we can to ensure that women have access to the care they need." The Supreme Court stoppage temporarily put on hold a federal appeals court ruling that would sharply restrict access to the abortion pill. That lower court ruling that mailing the medication violated federal law, siding with Louisiana officials who challenged a federal regulation that allowed people to receive a prescription through a telehealth appointment and receive it in the mail. The Supreme Court's order is set to last at least through Monday as justices consider emergency appeals from drug manufacturers. Louisiana officials and other abortion opponents argue that mailing the drug enables abortions in states where the procedure is banned. Providers and local health experts, meanwhile, say remote access is critical, especially for patients in rural areas or states with few clinics. Since the Supreme Court's 2022 decision overturning Roe v. Wade, Massachusetts has emerged as a major national provider of abortion care, with state data showing terminations using medication have more than doubled, and most patients receiving care are from other states. Telehealth abortions account for 30,900 cases in 2024, or about 62%, a steep climb from 5,745 cases in 2023, the first time the state began documenting telehealth appointments. Medication abortions typically involving the drug mifepristone represented more than 60% of all procedures, with surgical methods a smaller share, according to state data. Massachusetts also took the unusual step of creating a stockpile of 15,000 doses of mifepristone. I'm glad I stockpiled those for a reason, because I wanted to make sure that there was no risk to women here that would lose access to abortion medication, Healy said Friday. Abortion will continue to be safe, legal, and accessible. We'll never back down on that. Healy emphasized that mifepristone is safe, noting that it's safer than ibuprofen, acetaminophen, and penicillin. And by the way, it's safer than Viagra, which is also approved for telehealth and mail delivery, she said, referencing the common erectile dysfunction medication. Taylor St. Germain, interim president of Reproductive Equity Now, said, "The legal whiplash and confusion about what happens next is intentional. Confusion is the strategy, and this chaos is by design," she said. Patients, unfortunately, are being the ones to face the consequences. St. Germain said last year alone, Massachusetts providers mailed more than 50,000 medication abortion pills nationwide. She noted that the medication is also available by advance provision, meaning even people who aren't pregnant can get access to the pills. "It's never a bad idea to have medication abortion in your medicine cabinet," she said. Massachusetts has long led the way in supporting abortions, including investing money in providers and communication organizations, and passing one of the country's most expansive laws that shield providers from prosecution by other states. The laws here, among other things, restrict state agencies from sharing information with out-of-state investigations, require insurance companies in Massachusetts to limit access to patient electronic medical records, and require hospitals to provide emergency abortions if medically necessary. At the time the laws were passed, lawmakers said the purpose was to protect against emerging threats to abortions. Last year, a divided Supreme Court allowed states to cut off Medicaid money to Planned Parenthood. Louisiana charged a New York doctor under its total abortion ban with allegedly providing abortion pills via telehealth to a Louisiana teenager. And the same doctor was fined by a judge in Texas for mailing abortion pills to a patient there. Medical professionals and advocates said Friday they fear the latest appeals court ruling is part of a trend that they see no sign of stopping. As of this week, about one in three states has a nearly total abortion ban. Carol Rose, executive director of the ACLU of Massachusetts, said her team has been scenario planning for possible legal challenges since the 2022 Dobbs decision that overturned Roe v. Wade. Her organization is watching in case the Supreme Court decides the current case through its emergency or shadow docket, which is when this court issues orders and summary decisions without a full briefing or hearing oral arguments. "When women and their families need to find a way forward that's best for their families, they'll find a way forward," Rose said. "If you try to make abortions illegal, it's going to do is drive it underground, and you're going to have more people dying. But until Monday, it's procedurally kind of in a no man's land."
0: Released UFO files shed light, but also leave questions. This from today's National News. Experts urge caution, though, with new information. The story is from Washington. Buzz Aldrin observing a fairly bright light source while aboard Apollo 11, a mysterious object making multiple 90-degree turns at a speedy clip, and blaring bright object doing corkscrew twists over the skies in Kazakhstan. Those are some of the details in a new batch of files on UFOs that the Pentagon began releasing on Friday as President Trump taps into the public's long-held curiosities about unidentified anomalous phenomenon in the broader universe. Though the Pentagon has been working on declassifying the documents for many years, Trump put attention back on the topic months ago by teasing a major UFO document dump, saying, whereas previous administrations have failed to be transparent on this subject, with new documents and videos, the people can decide for themselves, in Trump's capital letters, what the hell is going on. He said, have fun and enjoy. Trump wrote this on Friday in a Truth Social post. Trump's Republican administration says the public can draw its own conclusions with the information in the files, which includes old State Department cables, FBI documents, and transcripts from NASA of crewed flights into space. A new Pentagon website housing the documents on UAPs already has a decidedly retro feel, with black and white military imagery of flying objects displayed prominently on the page, with statements displayed in typewriter-like font. Experts urge caution, though, around the release of the new files, warning that the UAP videos are often misinterpreted and mischaracterized by those unfamiliar with military technology. A 2024 Pentagon report rebutted the claims that the U.S. government has recovered alien technology or confirmed evidence of alien life. The initial release is a trove of videos, other imagery, and testimony that is sure to stir more speculation among those who believe we are not alone in the universe. For instance, a State Department cable from the U.S. Embassy in Tajikistan back in 1994 details how one Tajik pilot and three Americans saw a brightly lit UAP while flying a jet over Kazakhstan. The object, according to the cable, was making 90-degree turns, doing corkscrews and maneuvering in circles at great rates of speed, it said. That's not the only instance of erratically moving objects cited in the document release. A military report from the Asian Sea in 2023 cited a UAP, flying just above the surface of the ocean and making multiple 90-degree turns at an estimated 80 miles an hour. One interview with a U.S. intelligence official details an incident last year in which the official, doing a search on a helicopter, encountered a super hot, in his words, orb hovering over the ground, traveling about 20 miles at a speedy clip, then spotted four or five more orbs that flared up and down. In a 1969 debriefing of Apollo 11 crew, the astronaut Aldrin recalled spotting several unusual sights, such as a sizable object close to the moon and a fairly bright light source that the crew felt could be a laser. One document details an FBI interview with some identified as a drone pilot who, in September of 2023, reported seeing a linear object, in his words, with a light bright enough to see bands within the light in the sky. The object was visible for 5 to 10 seconds, and then the light went out and the object vanished, according to the interview. Another file is a NASA photograph from the Apollo 17 mission back in 1972, showing three dots in a triangular formation. The Pentagon says in an accompanying caption that there is no consensus about the nature of the anomaly, but that a new and preliminary analysis indicated that it could be a physical object. The documents include more than 20 video files showing unidentified objects captured by military sensors in locations from Syria and Japan to North America. The objects range from fast-moving specks captured in the distance to a football-shaped object spotted over the East China Sea back in 2022. The most recent video is from January 1st of this year and appears to show two circular lights flying against an inky black backdrop in North America. Several files include military videos from the past several years that showed small, ambiguous dots moving above the landscapes of Iraq, Syria, and the United Arab Emirates. The white objects sometimes streaked across the screen in less than a second, while others slowly glided through the air or were followed by the camera. Other files include written reports from the U.S. military service members who were surveilling locations in the Middle East. One report described an object that was shaped as a bouncy ball and traveling 483 miles per hour consistently for at least 7 minutes over Syria back in 2023. The object was later determined to be benign. Among the files are hundreds of pages detailing reported sightings dating to the 1940s. A 1948 report from U.S. airmen in the Netherlands raised concerns about recurring flying saucer sightings. Swedish counterparts saw them too and believed they did not come from, in their words, any presently known culture on Earth, the report said. One military video that caught attention on Friday appears to show an aircraft shaped like an eight-pointed star weaving through the air. The video from 2013 in the Middle East is probably nothing more than a hot jet engine producing a diffraction pattern in the camera, said Sean Kirkpatrick, a former director of the Pentagon's All-Domain Anomaly Resolution Office, which investigates UAPs. Kirkpatrick said there's nothing unexpected in the release and warned that without analysis, it will only serve to fuel more speculation, conspiracy, and armchair pseudoscience, he said.
1: The photo on the cover of today's Boston Globe shows us Red Sox legends and baseball Hall of Famers David Ortiz, Pedro Martinez, Wade Boggs, Jim Rice, Carlton Fisk, and Carl Yastrzemski throwing out ceremonial pitches before Friday's game, marking the 125th anniversary of the team's first home game. Friday night, the Sox shut out the Rays 2-0. Another photo is on the cover of the sports section and the story that goes with it. Excuse me. All right, the next story today is from the cover of today's Boston Globe. The state seeks tighter e-bike rules. The riders of all kinds say yes, please. The story by Lauren Albano of the Globe staff. Christopher Schmidt, 42, called his first e-bike ride in 2021 a transformative experience, a way to reach new parts of the city and break less of a sweat. He let everyone and their mother take a spin on his e-bike, convinced his friends to buy their own, and now has a collection of about 30 e-bikes in his lending library. The experience that I had on an e-bike just feels like magic, Schmidt said. It brings a lot of joy that you had of riding a bike when you were 7 years old. After Governor Mara Healey announced new rules to regulate e-bikes this week, Schmidt said he was happy to see Massachusetts taking the bull by the horns, bringing some order to the roads. On Monday, Healey filed the Ride Safe Act, a collection of rules to regulate where and how e-bikes, mopeds, and scooters can operate. The proposed legislation would regulate devices based on speed capability rather than device type. The new legislation builds on recommendations from a statewide commission prohibiting higher speed devices from zipping down sidewalks, bike lanes, and other high-risk areas while increasing enforcement. Moped use would be restricted to riders 16 or older. Micromobility is already a part of how people get to work, school, and around their communities. But right now, the rules are unclear and inconsistent, Healey said in a statement. We are seeing too much reckless behavior, more crashes and close calls, and too many people, especially pedestrians and young riders, are at risk. On a Sunday afternoon in the Fenway neighborhood this week, the scene was typical of the unchoreographed dance of micromobility devices in Boston these days. Mopeds and e-bikes sped by, weaving in and out of bike lanes, whizzing past people riding traditional bicycles. Cyclists and moped drivers dipped into the main roadway, cutting in front of cars. Electric scooter riders and cyclists routinely invaded sidewalks, real estate set aside for pedestrians. Elsewhere in Boston, cars and trucks routinely double-parked in bike lanes, blocking cyclists. One rider on a moped sped down a bike lane in the wrong direction, right past a police officer who just looked down and shook his head. The popularity of e-bikes has surged in the past decade. 10 years ago, it was a magnificent event for Massachusetts chain Landry's Bicycles to sell one e-bike in a week, said regional manager Mark Vautour. Now, he says, the store sells about 10 a week at the Boston location alone. Vautour was generally positive about the new regulations and predicted the market is going to continue to grow. E-bikes are broken into three categories. Class 1 can reach 20 miles per hour using pedal assist. Class 2 can use a throttle to reach that speed. And Class 3 can reach up to 28 miles per hour with pedal assist or sometimes a throttle. In places like Somerville, micromobility has become especially practical for parents like Klaus Schultz, 44, who helps run a weekly bike bus, an organized group ride for families to bike with their kids to school. There's safety in numbers. Schultz's cargo e-bike, featuring a box for his 6 and 8-year-olds to ride in front, is his primary mode of transportation, allowing him to get to playgrounds, swimming lessons, soccer practices, and the grocery store. Schultz said restricting mopeds from bike lanes will make the paths safer for other cyclists. It seemed like too powerful a vehicle to be on that kind of path, Schultz said. Some critics have argued that stringent regulations would hamper the widespread adoption of e-bikes, which cut down on traffic congestion and tailpipe climate emissions. The Boston Cyclist Union has called for better road design while opposing tighter regulations of e-bikes, saying it would hurt people who can't afford cars, including delivery drivers, many of whom are immigrants and working-class residents. That said, the union's communications manager, Mandy Wilkins, said the organization supports clarity around class 3 e-bikes and faster vehicles, and we're glad the Healey administration has developed legislation in line with the Special Commission on Micromobility. In the Fenway, just outside of the timeout market, cyclists renting blue bikes during the late afternoon rush were digesting the news, but seemed generally receptive to change. On a good day, I'd rather bike than take the T, said Abby Smiley, 24, a master's student at Boston University who supported Healy's proposals. Smiley stopped to take out a bike while holding a small bouquet of flowers. She said cycling for her is significantly faster than public transit, but she worries about mopeds in bike lanes. I definitely see an issue because there's intense speeding. She also said mopeds can brake quickly, startling cyclists. If it's motorized, it shouldn't be on the sidewalk, said Joey Oldman, 19, a sophomore at Northeastern University, who also appreciated Healy's proposals, adding that mopeds on the sidewalks and bike lanes discourage him from riding. Reports of accidents involving e-bikes have mounted in recent years, but overall statistics are notoriously hard to pinpoint, as many police departments don't distinguish between traditional and electric bike crashes. The Vision Zero database, which tracks street safety, also says only bikes when citing crashes. Healy's proposal calls for improved crash data collection to help target safety improvements and infrastructure investments to minimize accidents. It would also establish a statewide working group to guide future policies. We can't fix what we don't measure, Brendan Kearney, executive director of Walk Massachusetts, said in a statement. By modernizing vehicle definitions and closing the gap in crash reporting, the Ride Safe Act gives communities another tool to design safer streets. Bike advocate Jerry Zhao, 22, who recently purchased the lowest-rated e-bike that requires pedal assist, also welcomed Healy's proposals. As someone who's also a pedestrian, as someone who is a biker, as someone who wants to see more people on bikes, I think it's good to have these regulations, Zhao said. It's good to see that the state is keeping up to date with how mobility is changing. Zhao referenced New Jersey's new rules, which are set to establish some of the country's most restrictive e-bike laws effective come July. The Garden State will require registration and a license to operate even the slowest electric bikes. Insurance requirements for the different classes of bikes remain a bit murky. Zhao called the Massachusetts regulations more lenient and more reasonable. I applaud the state for doing what's necessary, but not going beyond what is needed, Zhao said. He's hoping the regulations will tone down perceptions of e-bikes as dangerous while keeping them as a viable transport option. He added that while setting rules of the road for e-bikes is welcome, the real danger remains cars and trucks. A 3,000-pound car or a 4,000-pound SUV can do so much more damage than a 40-pound bike can, Zhao said. Back in the Fenway, Abby Cohen, 25, confirms Zhao's call for more focus on cars and trucks. Cohen commutes through Roxbury and said the roads often feel unsafe. Even if pedestrians have the right of way or bikes have the right of way, there are a lot of mass holes, Cohen said.
0: From the World News section of today's Boston Globe, this headline that Taiwan lawmakers approved $25 billion to buy U.S. arms. Months of debate exposed a divided island. For months, the Taiwanese lawmakers have been fighting over a proposal by President Lin Ching to spend $40 billion on arms, exposing divisions on the island between a Washington-aligned president and an opposition leader leaning to Beijing. Taiwan has been under pressure from the Trump administration to increase its military spending. On Friday, Taiwan's legislature finally approved $25 billion in special funds to buy missiles and other weapons from the United States, ending the deadlock before a summit between the president and his Chinese counterpart. China asserts sovereignty over Taiwan and has threatened to claim it by force. The United States provides military and political backing to Taiwan, which many in Washington see as a democratic partner against Beijing. China's leader, Xi Jinping, appears likely to press Trump on Taiwan during their meeting next week. He's already warned that the Trump should handle U.S. arms sales to the United States, in his words, with extreme caution. The summit and growing pressure to lock in orders of the American weapons amid high demand may have prompted Taiwan's rival political parties to move toward compromise on Friday, saying that the clock was ticking as there were indications that unless the legislature passed the special defense budget, Taiwan would miss an opportunity to acquire these capabilities, said David Sachs, a fellow at the Council on Foreign Relations, who'd previously worked in the U.S. government dealing with Taiwan, including on arms sales. Before the summit in Beijing, Taiwan might also be trying to buy goodwill with Trump, signaling that the island is stepping up and taking its defense seriously, Sachs said. The $25 billion approved by Taiwan's legislature included money to cover an order of U.S.-made weapons that Washington approved late last year, and around $15 billion for proposed arms purchases that are awaiting approval from the Trump administration. The administration has held off on approving a latest package of arms sales to Taiwan to avoid upsetting Xi Jinping before the meeting, U.S. officials said earlier this year. Taiwan's arms funds will go toward the purchase of mobile surface-to-air missiles called Patriots, Hellfire air-to-ground precision missiles, and systems to knock out airborne drones and missiles for striking armored vehicles, saying that the general direction of these projects is sound, said Chi Cheng, who is an adjunct associate research fellow at the Institute for National Defense and Security Research, a government-funded body in Taipei, Taiwan. But the approved budget left out the government's plans for spending on domestic weapons production. That makes it less clear how quickly Taiwan can build up its homegrown drones and munitions, she said. The months of sometimes bitter squabbling in the legislature had highlighted the rifts in Taiwan over how to navigate Trump's unpredictability and the risks that are posed by China. Both sides made concessions to reach the budget agreement. Lai and his Democratic Progressive Party are deeply wary of China, regard Taiwan as a separate country, and support sharper rises in military spending, while the Nationalist Party, Taiwan's main opposition, has historically tried to keep close ties with both Washington and Beijing. Its chair, Chen Lingwen, has embraced China and held friendly meetings with Xi Jinping in Beijing last month. Li also proposed spending $40 billion over 8 years for weapons and military technology, in addition to Taiwan's main annual military budget. Taiwan's two main opposition parties, which control a majority of seats in the legislature, had blocked the plan. They accused Lee of not sharing enough information and complained about the backlog of undelivered weapons from the United States and argued that the large spending on homegrown weapons production could become a fertile ground for corruption. Chang eventually agreed to the $11 billion in funding for arms sales that had already been approved by the Trump administration last year, but she insisted that additional funds could only be considered after Washington made firm offers of more weapons, which critics said would slow Taiwan's arms buildup. Centrist nationalist politicians appear to have pressed the party to come around to a more generous proposal. They warned that the party's resistance to expanded military spending might hurt their hopes in local elections late this year. And Dennis Luching, an associate professor at Sam Houston State University in Texas, who is advising a potential nationalist president candidate in 2028.
1: Hacky sack? Really? Teens again get a kick out of playing. Teachers are in shock. Hacky sacks are sold out everywhere, and no one can quite explain why a Gen X stoner game is suddenly the hottest thing. The story by Billy Baker of the Globe staff. On a recent day, Bill Silva was walking down the hallway in East Bridgewater Junior Senior High School, where he's the principal, when he came across a group of students doing something shocking, playing hacky sack. I said, "What are you doing?" And they said, "We're number one in the MIAA rankings," Silva recalled. So I was like, "What are MIAA rankings? What are you talking about?" There was a lot to catch him up on, and it's happening incredibly fast, but here's the gist. Since the day students returned from April vacation, hacky sack has become a phenomenon at Massachusetts high schools. And just to be clear, we're referring to April in the year of 2026. "I've never seen something explode as quickly as this," said Jason Gallagher, the headmaster at Boston Latin School, whose sack team is number 32 in the latest MIAA hacky sack rankings. We'll get to those rankings in a moment. But first, let's address the question all the Gen X parents and teachers are asking. What the heck is happening, and why are they not on their phones? It's kind of hard to say, but the short answer is that there was a tiny little spark before April break, a few TikTok and Instagram videos, which led many kids to ask their parents if they had a hacky sack. And parents responded, "Yes, it's in a box with my Grateful Dead bootlegs and my, actually, don't win that box. I'll get it." Perhaps. But what definitely happened is that when classes resumed on April 27th, ba-boom, overnight the hashtag #SpreadSackNotHate was trending, and a flood of Massachusetts high school schools suddenly had student-created social media pages for their SAC team. They love the word SAC and use it as much as possible. SAC. With the explosion of teams came the very unofficial MIAA official Hacky Sack Rankings page on Instagram, created by a mystery student, not the actual Massachusetts Interscholastic Athletic Association. It started with 35 schools, ranked by their video output. By May 5th, the rankings had ballooned to 96 schools. "I'd never seen anyone playing it at school, then all of a sudden, in the past week, people are playing in the bathroom, the parking lot. The teachers are playing it," said Ben Scola, a junior at unranked Gloucester High School. "I now keep a hacky sack in the back of seat of my car." In addition to the rankings page at MIAA Hacky Sack, which has quickly hit 5,000 followers, there's also an Instagram page ranking players of the week called the Sack Globe, which looks an awful lot like a certain newspaper. The Sack Globe did not respond to an inquiry from the Boston Globe. "We're not going to sue you, kid." The mania was so sudden that hacky sacks have sold out nearly everywhere, and many students are now sewing their own. "Can you please tell me what's going on?" said Mike Herrer of retailer Bomb Foot Bags in Lake Tahoe, California. In Tahoe, California, when a Globe reporter asked about the sudden craze. He said he saw a huge spike in orders the Tuesday after break and was sold out by Wednesday. "I'm 41. I've been selling hacky sacks since I was a teenager, and on a good day, I get 200 to 300 visitors to my website. We're now pushing 4,000. According to Google Trends, which analyzes the popularity of search queries, the rise was astronomical, with hacky sack going from essentially zero popularity before break, rising a little during vacation week, and then a straight shot upward from the moment the students returned. Nearly all online activity is coming from the Northeast, centered in Massachusetts and Connecticut. Just before breaks, twins Ryan and Liam Williams, 18-year-old seniors at Westwood High School, which fell from number 3 to number 12 in the latest rankings, said they started noticing some hacky sack videos on TikTok. They asked their dad to dig out his old hacky sack and started messing around with it, and created the TikTok and Instagram pages Westwood Sack. Their first video got more than 1.2 million views on TikTok. "The whole thing has grown exponentially," said Ryan, who's going to Brown University next year. "We ended up on this group chat with whoever runs the MIAA page, and now we're at the limit for a group chat, 72 teams. There's probably double that around the state. It's just mayhem, everyone arguing to get their ranking up, which makes it more fun. But the real fun is just playing some sack with friends," said Liam, who will be off to Indiana University. "It's creative, it's unpredictable," he said. "But it's really just about hanging around with your friends. That's the main thing. We'll play after lacrosse practice, and it's just great for bonding." And it comes with the inadvertent bonus of the Gen X adults all stopping to regale and bore them with stories about how they used to play in the 80s and 90s, when hacky sack had its first wave of popularity. That includes the Wilson twins' dad, Kevin Williams, who is 53, who played plenty of hacky sack at UMass Amherst in the 90s and had hoped his kids might start appreciating instead of complaining about the fish CD stuck in the stereo of the old car he passed down to them. Other than the kids playing in the halls and bathrooms, educators around the state say they're delighted with this unexpected return to an inherently social, phone-free game. "I can't say we saw this coming, but I have a little courtyard outside my office, and I'm thrilled to look out before school, after school, during lunchtime, and see all these kids playing hacky sack," said Aaron Sakote, the principal at the 13th-ranked Needham High School, whose sack team has a video with more than 650,000 views on TikTok. "It's so great that the students are doing things that are communal and collaborative and action-based, and hopefully outside-based," said the principal, who's caught more than a few kids trying to play indoors. "And hacky sack is fairly simple from an athletic standpoint, so it's welcoming." Several students and faculty pointed out how shockingly positive the online sack community is, with schools they normally have rivalries with hopping in the comments to say, "sick sack." But there is at least one raging controversy in Mass Sack, as they call this universe, and it involves the popular shoes Hey Dudes, which have a flat top over the toes that many view as a competitive advantage. According to the current, definitely not MIAA rules, they are banned from videos for the rankings. So then for us grown-ups, the question is, what's next in this era where everything old is new? Birkenstocks are already kind of back, so will we see a concurrent resurgence in ponytails on men? And of course, in this fast-moving world of online trends, how long will hacky sack mania last? Hopefully a good while, say the parents and educators who did not have a hacky sack on their 2026 bingo cards. We're no phone school, but of course, the moment a school is over, they come out, said Tamantha Bebo, the principal of Pollard Middle School in Needham, where the game has quickly arrived. But since hacky sack exploded, they're putting their phones away, and they're socializing after school. Well, maybe not entirely away. One kid is always filming, she said. But it's a start.
0: President Trump plans to fire Food and Drug Administration Commissioner Marty McCary following months of chaos at one of the country's most important health agencies, according to a person familiar with the matter. The president hasn't yet dismissed McCary, the person said, asking not to be identified because discussions are private. The Trump administration is also mulling additional personnel changes at the FDA, according to people familiar with the deliberations. McCary's time as FDA commissioner has been marked by high employee turnover and friction with pharmaceutical companies. He's clashed with key conservative political figures over staffing, abortion pill access, and other issues, saying President Trump has assembled the most experienced and talented administration in history, an administration that continues to focus on delivering more historic victories for the American people, said White House spokesman in a statement. The Department of Health and Human Services didn't immediately respond to requests for comment. When reached by phone, McCary had no comment. The FDA is tasked with ensuring that Americans' food and medicines are safe. Since the second Trump administration began, most of the agency's division leaders have either been fired or they left. The FDA's normally staid scientific drug review process has become far more political during Trump's second term. McCary's appointment was initially welcomed by leaders of the $1.7 trillion global pharmaceutical industry. However, during his tenure, the Johns Hopkins University surgeon and health policy expert has regularly clashed with other officials in the administration. Those inside the FDA have described a culture rocked by staff clashes, leadership turmoil, industry backlash, and an embattled, paranoid leader. Outside drug companies say they've been blindsided by the setbacks.
1: Let's take a look at Reader's Forum. Are data centers the low-hanging fruit in the clash against AI? Want to counter the rise of AI? Think like an improv performer. I'm guessing Abdallah Fayed, author of The Fight Over Data Centers is a Distraction from the Ideas page May 3rd, has never been a member of an improv troupe. One of the cardinal moves of improv is to replace but with yes and. Fayed does his due diligence in explaining why people and politicians are fighting data centers, because the federal government isn't willing to tackle the big issues, because opposing data center construction may make for good politics, because it's feasible, and because it actually is worth doing. However, each of these four acknowledgments is followed by a paragraph that begins with but, and effectually rebuts each point. Fayed's claim that data centers are a distraction is the frame for his own argument that Congress needs to regulate artificial intelligence. While this certainly is true, he himself acknowledges that there's little or to no appetite in Washington to meaningfully regulate the industry. This is where improv performers or organizers know that and, not but, is the solution. Smaller, winnable campaigns are a critical first step in organizing people and politicians to take on larger issues. They're also essential to chipping away at resistant authorities, such as today's Congress, and laying the ground for working with future and potentially more responsive authorities. Finally, the power of and opens up possibilities for action where but shuts them down. Organizers and improv actors alike also recognize the importance of narrative framing. By leaning into and instead of but, Fayed could have framed his narrative less dismissively and more generatively, which is what we all need to be doing at this moment. Signed, Rebecca Steinitz of Arlington. Massachusetts could be a leader in supporting responsible data center development. I agree with Mindy Lubber's view that we can balance data center growth with positive benefits for Massachusetts. How Massachusetts can balance data center growth and climate goals from the opinion page, May 2nd. The economic benefits of doing so would far outweigh the costs of regulatory compliance. Massachusetts has repeatedly built its economic base on innovation and technology. Consider the Route 128 technology belt, the biotech boom, and our being home to many of the country's best colleges and universities. Currently, artificial intelligence is the driver of high tech, and AI requires huge quantities of data. In order to remain economically viable, supporting responsible data center development is crucial. The challenge will be to balance the requirements to be imposed in exchange for permits, as Lubber argued. That means creating clear standards regarding energy usage, grid improvements, and community impact. Then there's water. Reducing water usage is paramount, given the trend of climate change-induced drought. There are technologies that can be employed to reduce water usage in data centers. For example, ZutaCore has developed a product that eliminates water from the computer cooling process. If the legislature enacts appropriate regulations, Massachusetts could capitalize on a key economic driver of the future, signed Jonathan Quint of Milford. This costly technology is being shoved down our throats. Both the environmental and economic costs of data center, which powers AI, are passed on to us, the consumers, regardless of whether or not we use these services. That means that yet again, we are underwriting billionaires' paychecks and further polluting our world without our consent. Mindy Lubber's op-ed about balancing data center growth and climate goals was laughable. With the right approach, she writes, data centers can enable more wind, solar, and battery deployment. Her vision of having data centers fund clean energy initiatives is bizarre. It's like asking Monsanto, whose product Roundup has been associated with lymphoma, to donate to cancer treatment. Lubber's ideas need expanding. For instance, let us pass legislation that these centers must create their own energy through renewables that they develop, must only use gray water, and must be planned for areas where there is complete buy-in from the community. Also, the fact that AI is generated for all internet searches, whether we ask for it or not, is bowing again to the tech billionaires who continue to develop it. We should be able to opt in if we want the service and pay for it. AI is not a basic human need like clean air and water. Let's stop treating it that way. Signed, Judith Black of Marblehead. And the last story from the Readers Forum. Strangers have touched my heart by embracing my son. As Mother's Day approaches, I think about these moments when different people, often strangers, unexpectedly touch my heart with words or gestures of acceptance or even appreciation of my son who has autism. I still remember how 30 years ago, the secretary at the pediatrician's office took my tiny but very energetic son into her arms. She noticed that I was not able to hold the wiggly creature on my lap any longer. Robert was so surprised that he calmed immediately and we could see the doctor. I remember how almost 20 years ago, Mrs. Scott, his teacher's aide, was gently patting his cheeks, repeating, "It's okay, Robert, it is okay." The approaching tsunami of a tantrum disappeared without a droplet of protest. I remember from just a year ago, the ladies working in a Polish deli calmly reassuring Robert that everything was okay while simultaneously cleaning broken glass and spilled beet juice from the bottle that fell off the shelf when Robert tried to get another item behind it. I remember the guide at the lighthouse in Truro giving Robert a high five. I remember the hygienist taking Robert to clean his teeth and telling me that he can do just fine without me. Because Robert doing fine without me is my biggest wish and the most needed blessing. Signed, Maria Habrowski of Norwood.
0: California's going to offer free diapers to newborns. The program is the first in the nation. This is from a story from Sacramento. California families welcoming newborns will soon receive hundreds of free diapers before leaving the hospital under a first-in-the-nation program announced Friday by Governor Gavin Newsom. During the program's first year, it'll be offered at about 65 to 75 hospitals that handle about a quarter of the births in the state and largely serve low-income patients. Newsom's office said the initiative will expand to more hospitals statewide, though the governor's office did not say how many. The state has partnered with nonprofit Baby to Baby to manufacture the diapers and under the label called Golden State Start. Newsom said the plan builds on California's effort to make living in the notoriously expensive state a little easier for families. He highlighted policies in recent years to provide students with free meals at school and make preschool free for all. He said every baby born in California deserves a healthy start in life, and that means making sure that parents have the basics they need from day one, the Democrats said in a statement. The state set aside $7.4 billion in last year's budget to roll out this initiative, and this year's budget proposal includes an additional $12.5 million to implement the program for the upcoming fiscal year ending June 2027. It will allow each family to receive 400 diapers in sizes for newborns and babies up to 14 pounds when they are discharged from a hospital after birth. That's a little more than a month's worth, since newborns, on average, require 8 to 10 diapers a day. So Baby to Baby provides families in need with essential items. The nonprofit built a manufacturing system that allows them to produce the diapers for 80% less than the retail price, the co-CEO Kelly Sawyer said. saying California is once again setting the standard of what it means to show up for mothers and babies, added the CEO from Baby to Baby.
1: Two men were arrested during a human trafficking investigation in Rhode Island. The arrests were part of a larger nationwide anti-trafficking operation, police said. Rhode Island State Police have arrested two men during a nationwide human trafficking investigation, officials say. Police announced Thursday the arrests of Shuva Harris, 30, of Providence, and Kirvins Theodore, 25, of Canton, Massachusetts. The arrests were part of a larger nationwide operation called Operation Coast to Coast that involved more than 250 law enforcement agencies across 30 states, police said. Rhode Island State Police arrested seven people in total and recovered six victims, officials said. The investigation into Harris began in January 2025 when detectives got a tip. Evidence was developed that identified two victims who were sex trafficked by Harris, one of which was recruited as a juvenile, police said. Providence County District Court records show Harris was charged with one count of indecent solicitation of a child and five counts of patronizing a victim of sexual servitude. Harris was arraigned on April 27th and held as a probation violator, according to police. No plea was entered, as common practice for felony cases in Rhode Island, and no attorney was listed for Harris as of Friday, court records show. Theodore was arrested after he messaged and solicited an undercover detective whom he believed was a 15-year-old girl, police said. Theodore drove from Massachusetts to meet the juvenile in Rhode Island for sexual contact, police added, adding that Theodore brought marijuana and alcohol with him for the supposed minor. He was arraigned by a justice of the peace on April 23rd at state police headquarters and released, officials said. No attorney was listed for Theodore in the files. Four victims were provided housing, counseling, and medical care as a result of the investigation, according to police. Searches of a spa and residences in Lincoln, Rhode Island, and Norwich, Connecticut, resulted in the seizure of more than $81,000 in cash. Authorities arrested Larry Chow, 65, of Norwich, Connecticut, Naha Ho, 60, of Lincoln, Rhode Island, Monica Chow, 33, of Lincoln, Rhode Island, Young Kim, 67, of Flushing, New York, on various charges, including pandering and or permitting prostitution. Hoi Kwa, 36, of Lincoln, Rhode Island, also faces charges, including laundering of monetary instruments, police said.
0: And today is Saturday the 9th. Back on this day in history, in 1914, President Woodrow Wilson, reacting on a joint conference resolution, he signed a proclamation designating the second Sunday in May as Mother's Day. Best wishes to all, and have a wonderful weekend. Thanks for joining us.

0: These are the death notices from Saturday, May 9th, 2026. From Arlington, Pamela J. Peckish. From Belmont, Margaret F. Watts. From Boston, Cheryl A. Bowen. From Cambridge, Cheryl A. Bowen and Michelle Guarino. From Charlestown, Margaret F. Watts. From Concord, Margaret F. Watts. From Foxborough, Margaret F. Watts. From Malden, Michelle Guarino. From Medford, Michelle Guarino. From Milford, Cheryl A. Bowen. From Newton, Cheryl A. Bowen and Joseph Slotnick Michelson. From Plymouth, James R. Kowalski, Sr. From Revere, James R. Kowalski, Sr. From Sharon, Hugh J. Etzing. From Somerville, Michelle Guarino. From Upton, Cheryl A. Bowen. And from Westford, Margaret Christofulli. This concludes the death notices for today.
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4: 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Framingham.
5: Good morning and welcome to the Talking Information Center. Today is Saturday, May 9th. We have today's reading of the Boston Herald being read to you by Ken. Good morning, Ken.
6: Hello. Hello and welcome. In federal court, Cape Rep hit with more charges. A Cape Cod Democratic state representative faces even more federal fraud charges, with prosecutors alleging he purchased things like personal Bluetooth speakers and campaign shirts and wrote them off as office supplies for his employer. State Rep. Christopher Flanagan, 38, of Dennis, faces three additional charges of wire fraud, one count of money laundering, and three counts of filing false tax returns in a superseding indictment unsealed yesterday. Flanagan was arrested in April 2025 and charged with five counts of wire fraud and one count of falsification of records. Flanagan, who ran on the slogan, Service, Honesty, Integrity, serves as the representative for the 1st Barnstable District, having been elected in 2022 to represent the towns of Dennis, Yarmouth, and Brewster in the State House. He had previously served three terms as a member of the Dennis Select Board. As a representative, he received a roughly $100,000 salary from Massachusetts taxpayers. Outside his political career, he served as executive officer of the Home Builders and Remodelers Association of Cape Cod, a Home Builders Association, HBA, for which he received a salary and benefits ranging from $65,800 to $81,600 from 2019 to 2024. It was in this role that Flanagan got himself into trouble, federal prosecutors say. The feds alleged that Flanagan was facing some financial difficulties beginning as early as October 2021, including thousands of dollars in outstanding credit card debt, as well as missed mortgage payments and a slew of bank overdraft fees. Prosecutors say that to solve these problems, Flanagan stole around $44,000 from bank accounts associated with the HBA through a series of wire and PayPal transfers. While Flanagan allegedly used the majority of the funds to pay down his debts, he split off $10,000 of it or so to use for his run for the State House. When the HBA board of directors got wise to the alleged activity, Flanagan allegedly told them that he withdrew the tens of thousands of dollars to reimburse himself for HBA-related expenses and spoofed some expense reports to back himself up. Among the expenses on those reports are multiple entries for office supplies and technology expenses that prosecutors say actually corresponded to personal purchases like portable Bluetooth speakers, dress clothes like ties, and a run of campaign shirts for his Honesty, Integrity promoting run for office. In another alleged act of subterfuge, Flanagan allegedly created a persona named Jean Louise that was supposed to be a member of an independent conservative group, Conservatives for Dennis, who provided a blurb on a campaign mailer urging Republican voters to vote for the person, not the party. It was this mailer that earned him investigative attention by the Massachusetts Office of Campaign and Political Finance, ahead of the attention of the feds. Services for fallen trooper next week. Fallen Massachusetts State Trooper Kevin Traynor is being hailed as a hero as one city prepares for thousands of police officers to come and pay their respects. Speaking at the law enforcement

Memorial in Boston yesterday, Traynor's death weighed heavily on the mind of Governor Maura Healey and other police officials. He was finishing a detail, took a call that he didn't need to take, but trained as a proud member of the law enforcement, did what he was trained to do, what he had the enthusiasm to do, which was to respond, Healey said during the ceremony. We know the tragic consequences of what happened. Speaking at the law enforcement memorial in Boston yesterday, Traynor's death weighed heavily on the mind of Governor Maura Healey. We know the tragic consequences of what happened. There's no doubt he gave his life so that others may live today, the governor added. That's the definition of a hero and the highest form of public service. That's what Trooper Traynor embodied. Traynor, killed at the age of 30, when a wrong-way driver crashed into his cruiser on Route 1 northbound early Wednesday morning in Linfield, joins hundreds of other officers who have lost their lives in the line of duty across Massachusetts. The names of over 400 of those fallen officers are inscribed on a badge-shaped granite memorial at Ashburton Park in Beacon Hill, the site of Friday's ceremony. The remembrance event takes place every May. It's a permanent reminder of their dedication and ultimate sacrifice, Boston Police Patrolmen's Association President Larry Caldrone said, and it's to ensure their memories will never be erased. According to State Police Colonel Jeffrey Noble, the call for the wrong-way driver came in at 2:01 a.m. Wednesday, and Traynor was supposed to finish his shift at 2 a.m. Marrero crashed into Traynor's cruiser at 2:03 a.m. The wrong-way driver, Hernan Marrero, 50, of Boston, was pronounced dead at the scene. Salem City Hall has posted an advisory alerting residents to memorial services scheduled for next week. Traynor's funeral mass will be held at 11 a.m. Wednesday at St. James Church. Thousands of state and local police officers are expected to come to Salem on Wednesday to pay their respects, officials stated in an advisory on Friday. Members of the public who wish to pay their respects as a part of the procession are asked to do so by lining Boston's streets west of Bridge Street towards Peabody. Those who wish to do so should plan to assemble beginning at 9:45 a.m. Please be advised that a rifle salute and a helicopter flyover are planned as part of the ceremonies, they added. Traynor's wake is scheduled for Tuesday from 4 p.m. to 7 p.m. at the Conway Cahill Bordeaux Funeral Home in Peabody. Hundreds lined the streets Thursday night for the dignified transfer escort that carried Traynor's body to the funeral home after a nearly 25-mile ride from the office of the chief medical examiner's office in Boston. A fundraiser for Traynor's family organized by Greg Hill Foundation on a GoFundMe has already received over $75,000 as of Friday evening, far surpassing its $50,000 goal. Traynor's fiancée, Jessica Ostrowski, whom he lived with in Georgetown, shared an emotional, heartfelt tribute in honor of her love and everything on Thursday. You absolutely and positively changed my life, she wrote, and I thank you every day for showing me what true and genuine love is. Thank you for the laughs and the memories and for always being there for me, no matter what. You healed many parts of me I never thought would ever be healed. You weren't just a hero to me, but a hero to all, she added. I was always both impressed and scared by the amount of courage you showed, both on and off the job. And Joe Battenfeld's column today. Soccer games. Is the World Cup worth all this headache? The FIFA World Cup matches coming to Massachusetts this summer appear to be a huge headache in the making, and Boston Mayor Michelle Wu has done nothing about it.
But why should she? Doesn't the city have more important priorities than promoting a private sports event taking place 30 miles outside the city of Boston? Patriots owner Robert Kraft, whose son ran against Wu last year, will benefit financially because the matches will be held at his Gillette Stadium. But what's in it for Wu or her city? The matches are down in Foxborough. Hotel bookings have been overestimated, and the Massachusetts Host Committee has raised just a paltry $20 million. State highway officials are urging people to stay away from the stadium for the games, which takes place between June 13th and July 9th. If Wu wanted to promote it, that's all she'd be talking about, but she's not. Of all Wu's failures as mayor, this isn't one of them. She's simply protecting the taxpayers of Boston. The underwhelming response to the FIFA matches from Wu and other elected leaders appears to be a sensible reaction to the much-hyped events. The mayor appears to be going through the motion of supporting the matches and may show up at a few rallies, but nothing else. How much realistically is Boston benefiting from it? Should she be spending tons of taxpayer dollars on this? Why should taxpayers promote the World Cup? Most Boston residents can't afford the thousands of dollars in ticket costs for the matches, not to mention the absurd $95 bus rides and $80 train rides to and from the games, four times what they normally cost. Some fans in Scotland plan on renting school buses to get to the matches because it's much cheaper. International travel is also down for the matches because of the political climate in the U.S. Other cities hosting the World Cup appear to be more excited than Boston. So what? Let them have FIFA. We don't need it. Hotel industry groups that have studied ticket sales and bookings describe the World Cup in Massachusetts as a non-event because of weak international travel and FIFA releasing hotel rooms they don't need. Philadelphia is hosting six FIFA World Cup matches, one less than Boston, at Lincoln Financial Field. The city is going all out to promote it, including a 39-day free fan festival and a July 4th match, coinciding with the city's semi-quincentennial celebration. There are billboards and signs promoting the games all over the city. The famous Rocky statue at the Philadelphia Museum of Art was wearing a soccer scarf, part of a $65 million promotional campaign funded by corporate and philanthropic backers. The city is also extending bar and restaurant hours, something that would take an impossible feat of mighty proportions to do in Boston. Never going to happen. Boston has a measly countdown clock outside Faneuil Hall, and that's it. Only 5,000 visitors per day are expected to see the city's fan fest. Yawn. But the city is going through a major financial crisis right now and can't afford to spend tax dollars on private sports events. The town of Foxborough rightly stood up to FIFA and Kraft and forced them to pony up extra money to pay for the massive security that the soccer matches will need. Boston should do the same if necessary. And speaking of soccer stadiums, soccer fans told to hoof it. Take the T, bikes, or walk to White Stadium. Boston Mayor Michelle Wu has agreed to a new transportation access plan with the city's new pro soccer team that forbids people planning to attend matches from driving directly to White Stadium or parking on the surrounding streets. Wu said yesterday that fans planning to attend Boston Legacy FC matches at White Stadium will be allowed to walk, bike, take public transit, use a shuttle service, or book a rideshare to get to the Franklin Park facility. Fans will be required to dictate which of those options they will be using when purchasing tickets, which the mayor said is aimed at helping the city plan ahead and minimize impact on the community.
Now, for the first time ever, we have a formalized transportation plan to manage the impacts of getting people to White Stadium while respecting the beautiful parkland and neighborhoods that surround it, Wu said in a video posted to her social media accounts. It's all part of a fully funded transportation system paid for by the soccer team, at no cost to taxpayers, the mayor added. The plan includes free shuttle service that will run from the Forest Hills, Ruggles, and JFK UMass MBTA stations, along with satellite parking lots located outside the city, the mayor's office said. No Boston Legacy spectator parking in Franklin Park or on the neighborhood streets will be allowed on game days. A dedicated game day residential parking program for on-street parking will be in place and fully enforced, with all enforcement costs covered by the soccer team, the mayor's office added. Wu said the transportation plan will apply not only to pro matches, but all major events planned for White Stadium. Franklin Park has long needed a structured approach to managing large events, and this agreement is an important step towards achieving that, Ricky Thompson, president of the Franklin Park Coalition, said in a statement. Jennifer Epstein, controlling owner of Boston Legacy FC, said the transportation plan ensures that match days at White Stadium are not only exciting for fans, but respectful of Franklin Park and its neighbors. Parking and traffic concerns have been raised by park neighbors since the $325 million public-private plan to rebuild White Stadium for shared use by the Legacy and Boston Public Schools student-athletes was announced 2 years ago. Other concerns have centered around the escalating price tag. Taxpayers are on the hook for the city's half of the costs, which have nearly tripled from $50 million initially to $135 million earlier this year. The soccer team is paying more than $190 million for its portion of the rehabilitation costs. The project is subject to community lawsuit filed by the Emerald Necklace Conservancy and a group of park neighbors who call themselves the Franklin Park Defenders. The lawsuit alleges the proposed professional soccer use of the stadium would illegally privatize public parkland in violation of the state constitution and therefore requires review by the legislature for a change in use. The city disputes the privatization claim, saying that the city and Boston Public Schools will maintain ownership of the stadium under a 10-year lease agreement with Boston Legacy. A Suffolk Superior Court judge sided with the city after a 3-day trial last spring, leading the plaintiffs to appeal the ruling to the Supreme Judicial Court. The Supreme Judicial Court took up the case and is now weighing the lawsuit after hearing arguments from both sides last month. The plaintiffs have criticized the city for moving forward with the construction this spring while the litigation is pending. Boston Legacy, a National Women's Soccer League expansion team, is set to begin playing home games at White Stadium next year after construction delays forced it to play its inaugural season at Foxborough's Gillette Stadium this year. Opponents of the public-private deal have pitched a high school-only stadium alternative that they say can be built at a fraction of the cost to taxpayers, $64.6 million. Wu administration officials have said that a public-only rebuild would cost well over $135 million, the latest projected cost to taxpayers, and have defended the stadium plan, saying that the city could not afford to rebuild the long-dilapidated facility without a private investment partner. State Senate puts freeze on ICE agents. No budging even on convicted felons. The clampdown on ICE continues in the Bay State. The Massachusetts Senate passed its version of the PROTECT Act, S3072,
Thursday in a 37-3 roll call vote, sending the legislation back to the House for consideration, as Senate Democrats rejected several amendments, including one that would allow local and state police to honor ICE detainer requests for convicted felons. The Senate version of the legislation would limit ICE capabilities and operations in the state by prohibiting agents from making civil immigration arrests in courthouses and on state-owned property, would ban any new 287G agreements in the state, and would even allow illegal immigrants to sue the agents who arrested them for civil rights violations, among other things. Today, the Massachusetts Senate is taking action to protect immigrant families, defend constitutional rights, and stand up to the fear and cruelty being fueled by Donald Trump's weaponization of federal immigration enforcement. Across our Commonwealth, we are seeing children torn from their parents, students pulled off the street, and families living in fear, and we refuse to accept that as normal in Massachusetts. The legislation would also ban state and local law enforcement from engaging in civil immigration enforcement, including honoring ICE detainer requests, would protect residents from direct action by federal law enforcement that violate individual protections under the U.S. Constitution, and prohibit state and local law enforcement from unnecessarily questioning or stopping a person because of their citizenship or immigration status. But an amendment filed by State Senator Ryan Fatman, R. Worcester, and Hamden would allow state and local police to honor ICE detainer requests for illegal immigrants who are convicted felons, was overwhelmingly rejected by a majority Democratic body, with just 5 Democrats voting in favor of it. Notwithstanding any general or special law to the contrary, upon receipt of a written request from a federal immigration authority requesting detention of an individual who is a convicted felon as defined by Chapter 274 of the General Laws, a law enforcement agency may comply with the terms of an immigration detainer request received, Fatman's amendment reads. Voting in favor of the failed amendment were Democratic Senators John Cronin, D. Worcester in Middlesex, Mark Montague, D. 2nd Bristol in Plymouth, Michael Moore, D. 2nd Worcester, and Barry Feingold, D. 2nd Essex in Middlesex, and John Vellis, D. Hamden in Hampshire. The Herald has requested comment from Senator Fatman on the rejection of his amendment. The state version is similar to its House counterpart, but expands the state-owned property where ICE would be prohibited from carrying out civil immigration enforcement, going beyond state courthouses to include child care facilities, hospitals, public schools, and more. The Herald asked Spilka if she feels any ICE arrests are justified in Massachusetts, with several local news reports and releases from ICE Boston documenting violent illegal immigrants taken off the streets by the federal agency. That's a pretty broad question, first of all. And again, Trump came in saying he was only going to arrest those with proven criminal records. Clearly, that's not what has happened. As you have heard, over 75% of the kidnappings, arrests, whatever you want to call it, have been of people with absolutely no criminal background, Spilka said. The Herald then pointed out that being in the country illegally is in itself against the law, a civil violation, and calls for the federal government to enforce the law. I'm not going to get into debating you one-on-one here. I just answered you, okay? Thank you, Spilka replied. Spilka was also asked about the potential unintended consequences of banning ICE agents from making arrests in courthouses and other state properties, specifically whether she thinks this legislation would lead to the agency making arrests in public settings and potentially sparking dangerous situations seen in places like Minneapolis and elsewhere. We believe that we have done enough protection and done a good enough balance
that that is very unlikely to happen. Again, the state can't fully control ICE, she said. The House version, H 5158, would ban ICE agents from making civil immigration arrests in Massachusetts courthouses unless supported by a warrant or court order. It would further ban ICE from using state or local resources for the primary purpose of facilitating a federal civil immigration enforcement action. The House bill also would ban the expansion of future 287G agreements with ICE and would also ban Massachusetts police officers from providing information to federal agents on someone's immigration status or the date they are to be released from custody. Spilka says she expects a conference committee to take up the bill by next week. Voters ignored. AG ordered to stop dragging her feet. SJC says time for ruling on audit fight. The SJC is telling AG Andrea Campbell to stop delaying decisions related to the audit. The court has ordered her to decide on representing the auditor's office in its ongoing legal battle to carry out a voter-approved legislative audit within 30 days. The state's highest court issued the order Thursday after hearing oral arguments from both Campbell's and state auditor Diana DeZiglio's office on Tuesday. The order gives Campbell 30 days to decide whether her office will represent DeZiglio in her legal battle against the state legislative leaders to carry out the audit, allow outside counsel to represent the auditor's office, or continue to seek to strike the legal complaint filed by DeZiglio. It is ordered that the Attorney General shall make a final determination as to the auditor's request for representation regarding the matters identified in paragraph 3 above and file a status report regarding her decision with the court within 30 days of entry of this order. The status report shall include a brief statement without argument regarding whether the Attorney General continues to seek a ruling on the motion to strike that is pending before the court, the SJC order reads. No additional filings shall be made in this matter without leave of the court. But the order also states that DeZiglio has rolled back the scope of the audit to only include the Senate and limited records and does not mention any records from the House. This marks a massive step back from DeZiglio's promise to carry out a complete and unabated audit of the state legislature, a campaign she has led for the better part of the past 2 years. The auditor has now limited her request for representation to the defendant's alleged failure to produce A, the official budgets for the Senate for the fiscal year 2021, 22, 23, and 24, copies of audits of the Senate for fiscal years 2021, 22, 23, and 24. C, listing of all transactions related to the Senate's balances forward line from fiscal years 21, 22, 23, and 24. A listing of all transactions related to the Senate's balance forward lines items for fiscal years 2021, 22, 23, and 24, and a listing of all monetary agreements entered into by the Senate with any current or former employees or members of the Senate during fiscal years 2021, 22, 23, and 24, the order says. The order Auditor's office attributes this to a clerical error on the SJC's part. The auditor supports the scope outlined in the letters sent to the House and Senate on January 6, 2025, that the language in this SJC order was based on it. The letters are essentially identical, with the exception that the letter sent to the House references the House, and the letter sent to the Senate references the Senate, explained Communications Director Alicia Garvin. The language in the
order appears to have been simplified by the court to only reference the Senate, but it seems to be simply a clerical error that can be resolved easily. The SJC urged both the AG's and auditor's offices in Tuesday's hearing to make progress in the ongoing legal dispute, with Justice Gabrielle Wolhojian appointed to the SJC in 2024 by Governor Maura Healey, despite a years-long romantic relationship with the governor, suggesting that the high court order a deadline for Campbell to make a decision. Perhaps would it not make more sense, given how the correspondence has gone so far? And I think we've probably all dealt with clients with whom there's a communications breakdown, that maybe the AG identify what it would be willing to proceed with rather than continuing to ask the same questions and continuing to get the same kinds of responses where there just doesn't seem to be any, Justice Wolhojian said. Following an unrelated press event, the Herald attempted to ask Senate President Karen Spilka if she thought it was appropriate that Wolhojian was overseeing the case and if it constituted a conflict of interest. Spilka refused to answer the Herald's questions as she walked into her statehouse office. The people of Massachusetts voted overwhelmingly for transparency and accountability in state government. This order moves the process forward and ensures the Attorney General must finally determine legal representation so the public's interest is prioritized, DiSoglio said in a press release reacting to the SJC order. We are very grateful to the Supreme Judicial Court members for their timely decision. We are very pleased with the SJC's order, added Attorney Shannon Liss-Bjorden, who represents the auditor before the SJC. We hope to hear from the Attorney General that she will withdraw her motion to strike the complaint so that this important case can move forward so that we may seek to enforce the will of the people. The SJC has also expressed its desire to get to the bottom of the questioning regarding proposed audit's constitutionality and the process by which it would be carried out.

And Peter Lucas's column, "We're now apologizing to alleged assassins. Defendants' jail conditions left lurching insanity." Zia Faruqi could be headed to the U.S. Supreme Court. If he gets there, he will be the first Muslim to obtain such a high judicial honor. In case any of you missed it, Faruqi is the Washington, D.C. federal magistrate judge who apologized to Cole Thomas Allen, 31, the man accused of attempting to assassinate President Donald Trump. Since then, Faruqi, if not Allen himself, has become something of a hero to some Trump-hating progressive Democrats. And if the Democrats regain the White House in 2028 and expand, politicize, and control the nine-member U.S. Supreme Court, as they have vowed to do, Faruqi could be one of the court's new members. Faruqi would fit right in with the radical bent of the Democratic Party, particularly when it comes to taking over and expanding the Supreme Court dominated by progressive Democrats. Democrat House Minority Leader Representative Hakeem Jeffries, a lawyer, has called the court, in view of its 6-3 conservative makeup, illegitimate. In reaction to the court's 6-3 ruling that a Louisiana black congressional seat was unconstitutional under the Voting Rights Act, Jeffries labeled the six judges a corrupt conservative majority appointed by Trump. So you just know that judicial progressives like Faruqi are just waiting in the wings for the Democrats to gain control of the government. Allen, of course, is the gunman whom the Secret Service took down at the White House Correspondents Association's dinner at D.C.'s Washington Hilton Hotel on April 25th, at which Trump was to speak. Allen was armed with a shotgun, which he fired at a Secret Service agent, as well as a handgun and several knives. Faruqi's apology to Allen came during Allen's initial pretrial hearing before the judge last Monday over the conditions of his confinement. Allen had been kept in solitary confinement and under a suicide watch, both of which had been dropped. His lawyer filed a motion alleging that Allen was deprived of personal items, phone calls, non-legal visits, and was strip searched when escorted to the shower. These conditions are excessive restrictions on his, Allen's, liberty that serve no justifiable purpose and deprive Mr. Allen of dignity while incarcerated, his lawyer said, to which Judge Faruqi agreed. Addressing Allen, who was wearing an orange jumpsuit, Faruqi said, "I'm sorry. Whatever you've been through, I apologize for the prior week." It's a wonder he did not let Allen out the back door of the courthouse, as progressive Democrat judges are prone to do, especially when they are wanted criminal illegal immigrants. As it was, Faruqi several times compared Allen's case to defendants accused of attacking the U.S. Capitol on January 6, 2021. This is not the jail's first go-round with people engaged in alleged political violence, Faruqi said. While there is no comparison, Faruqi maintained the January 6 defendants were treated better than Allen. One would hope so, even if it is not true. No January 6 Capitol riot defendant carried a shotgun or set out to kill the president. U.S. District Court judges in Washington should be embarrassed by Faruqi. Unlike regular federal court judges, a magistrate judge is not appointed by the president. A magistrate judge is hired by overburdened federal court judges to oversee pretrial court appearances by defendants. Of all the lawyers in Washington to choose from, they hired Faruqi. It is only too bad for Allen that Faruqi will not be the judge at his trial. If Faruqi did not acquit him, he could have let him free out the back door.
Now, during finals week, hack of Canvas app cripples colleges. Universities across the country, including UMass Lowell, UMass Boston, MIT, and Harvard University, were hit by a computer hack to the Canvas Learning Management System, an email and course assignment app, throwing campuses into chaos and just as final exams are taking place. Order was restored and the program was back to working on Friday, but some universities, including UMass Lowell and UMass Boston, canceled exams on Thursday. UMass Lowell rescheduled exams to Monday, which was already scheduled as a makeup day for exams that were missed. The hacking group, named Shiny Hunters, claimed responsibility for the breach at Canvas, said Luke Connolly, a threat analyst at the cybersecurity firm MCSoft. The group began threatening Sunday to leak the trove of data, giving deadlines of Thursday and May 12th. Connolly said the latter date indicates that discussions regarding extortion payments may be ongoing. Connolly described Shiny Hunters as a loose affiliation of teenagers and young adults based in the U.S. and the United Kingdom. The group also has been tied to other attacks, including one aimed at Live Nation's Ticketmaster subsidiary. Cybersecurity is a major problem in this country and all over the world, said UMass President Marty Meehan. But our information technology department is all over it, and we believe that other than delaying finals, we are in good shape. We have a cybersecurity task force, an artificial intelligence task force. It represents an ongoing challenge. Canvas is used to manage grades, course notes, assignments, and lecture videos. The hacking group posted online that nearly 9,000 schools worldwide were affected, with billions of private messages, student information, and other records accessed. Other schools affected reportedly include Duke University, Georgetown University, and Princeton University, among others. Students quickly took to social media to ask if others were unable to access Canvas, with many panicking that they could no longer view course materials housed within the platform to study for their final exams. Teachers say they were having to find workarounds to help students study for exams and submit final assignments. Damone Linker, a senior lecturer in the political science department at the University of Pennsylvania, said in a post on the social media platform X that his students had been relying on Canvas to access every reading from the semester and all of his lecture slides before their Monday final exams. The outage leaves students and faculty dead in the water here in academia right now, he said. The student newspaper at Harvard reported that the system there was down as well. UMass Lowell Canvas users were asked to remain vigilant of any email or interaction that may look suspicious and were told they should IT with concerns. All UMass Lowell commencement activities set for May 15th to 16th are on schedule and have not been affected. Lowell Sun senior editor John Vincent contributed to this report.

Black market Botox at Milton Spa. This is off the police blotter. A Quincy man admitted in federal court that he was injecting clients of his Milton Spa with black market Botox, which led many of those customers to suffer some serious medical effects. Rodrigo de Medeiros Sequeira, 33, the proprietor of Rodrigo Beauty at 464 Granite Ave in Milton, pleaded guilty in federal court in Boston to one count of misbranding a drug after shipment in interstate commerce with the intent to defraud or mislead, a charge that carries a maximum sentence of 3 years in prison. U.S. District Court Judge Richard G. Stern scheduled sentencing for August 12th. The case against Medeiros began June 1st, 2025, when a physician reported to the Massachusetts Department of Public Health, the DPH, a patient who was suffering from a botulism and who reported having received injections of generic Botox at Rodrigo Beauty, according to a law enforcement affidavit filed to support the charge. Botox is a brand name for botulinum toxin, which is used as a cosmetic treatment for wrinkles. Then similar reports started rolling in. Of the six types of botulism, infant botulism, foodborne, wound-associated, adult intestinal toxemia, inhalation, and iatrogenic, botched Botox injections can create the last one, according to the affidavit. The iatrogenic type of poisoning, the affidavit explains, is caused by botulism toxins circulating in the blood and producing effects remotely from the injection site, which can lead to life-threatening symptoms including blurred or double vision, drooping eyelids, slurred speech, and/or difficulty swallowing or breathing. When confronted by U.S. Food and Drug Administration agents, Medeiros Sequeira said he had obtained the legitimate and FDA-approved Botox brand Daxxify from another spa operated by two licensed nurse practitioners, according to the affidavit. Those nurses told investigators no such thing had occurred. Revance, the maker of Daxxify, also said they had no record of Medeiros Sequeira. Manufacturers of other commonly used FDA-approved botulism toxin products likewise reported that there is no record of Medeiros Sequeira or Rodrigo Beauty ever having purchased their product, the affidavit states. Investigators said that it appears that Medeiros Sequeira, who is not certified or licensed to perform Botox injections and is therefore not legally permitted to obtain legitimate Botox products, obtained his wares from less than legitimate sources. Investigators say people often purchase alternative products from other countries like China and South Korea, both because these are typically significantly less expensive than FDA-approved products, and because they do not require licensure. Federal authorities ask that anyone who believes they received an illegal injection from this man or at his spa should fill out the questionnaire at the FDA's website at www.fda.gov. Illegal immigrant gets 2+ years for selling ghost guns. An illegal immigrant from El Salvador who was residing in Chelsea was sentenced to more than 2 years in prison and would be subject to deportation after pleading guilty to selling ghost guns to gang members. U.S. District Court Chief Judge Dennis J. Casper sentenced Melby Ovidio Ortez, 41, to 27 months in federal prison on the firearms violations. Ortez is subject to deportation after serving his sentence. Ortez was arrested in June 2025, and in February pleaded guilty to one count of engaging in the business of dealing firearms without a license
and one count of distribution of and possession with intent to distribute a controlled substance. Prosecutors say that Ortiz is an 18th Street gang associate known to sell guns and drugs to members of the gang. Over a single month last year, from April 3rd to May 2nd, prosecutors say Ortiz sold four pistols, two with defaced serial numbers, making them untraceable ghost guns, and more than 100 rounds of ammunition from behind his house in Chelsea. Those guns were a Glock 9mm, a Sturm and Ruger 22 revolver, a Glock 40, and a Colt 380. He also sold cocaine.

Moving right along here. Hub can't balance budget on backs of veterans. You can learn a lot about a government by who it chooses to fight for and who it is willing to cut loose. Boston Mayor Michelle Wu just made that choice crystal clear. In what can only be described as a disgraceful and out-of-touch budget decision, Mayor Wu has chosen to slash more than $720,000 in veteran services while simultaneously celebrating $1.3 million in funding for a brand new immigration support program. Think about that. The people who fought for this country, defended our freedom, and sacrificed for our communities are being told there is suddenly not enough money for programs that support them. Meanwhile, City Hall somehow always finds money for the latest politically fashionable cause. The mayor insists the cuts only impact the Bridge the Gap program and the Hometown Heroes program, but there is no such thing as only cutting veteran services. Bridge the Gap helps veteran service members and their families when federal and state programs fail to meet their needs. Hometown Heroes recognizes and supports the men and women who wore the uniform of the United States. These are not luxury programs. They are commitments to the people who served our nation. Massachusetts residents are tired of watching politicians bend over backwards for every political agenda imaginable, while our own citizens, especially our veterans, are treated like an afterthought. This is not about opposing immigration services. It is about priorities, it is about basic fairness, and it is about having leaders with the courage to say what millions of people are already thinking. Our veterans should come first. That should not be controversial. I applaud the Boston City Council members who voted 11-0, demanding these cuts be reversed. Even in one of the most politically one-sided cities in America, councilors understood this decision was indefensible. Councilors Aaron Murphy and Ed Flynn deserved real credit for standing with veterans when it mattered. Councilor Flynn, a veteran of Operation Enduring Freedom, understands personally the sacrifices made by the military community. Then there was Councilor Sharon Durkin, who voted present instead of standing firmly with the many veterans she represents. At some point, elected officials need to decide whether they work for political allies or for the people they were elected to serve. What happened in Boston is part of a much larger problem in Massachusetts politics. Time and again, the ruling political class tells working families, taxpayers, police officers, veterans, and everyday citizens that they need to move to the back of the line while Beacon Hill elites chase headlines and ideological applause. People are fed up. That frustration is exactly why our campaign shocked the political establishment at the Republican convention. We started with no money, no establishment support, no statewide name recognition, and no political machine behind us. But we had something far more powerful: grassroots people who are tired of being ignored. The Healy-Driscoll administration and politicians like Michelle Wu continue to govern as though ordinary people should simply accept these priorities without question. I do not accept them. The people supporting our campaign do not accept them either. Massachusetts deserves leadership that puts its own people first again. That starts with honoring and supporting the veterans who have sacrificed for all of us.

U.S. stocks rise to records. The U.S. stock market rose to records Friday following the latest sign that the nation's job market is doing better than economists expected. The S&P 500 climbed 0.8% to an all-time high after a report said U.S. employers added 115,000 more jobs than they cut last month, even though the war with Iran was raising fuel costs and uncertainty for everyone. The Dow Jones Industrial Average edged up by 12 points, or less than 0.1%, and the NASDAQ Composite rallied 1.7% to its own record. While hiring slowed from March's level, it was still nearly double what economists expected, and it helped the S&P 500 close out a sixth straight winning streak, its longest such streak since 2024. The U.S. stock market has been blasting higher since late March, in part on hopes that the war will not mean a worst-case scenario for the global economy, and the Strait of Hormuz will reopen to allow oil tankers to deliver crude from the Persian Gulf again. It's still to be determined if those hopes are warranted or just wishful U.S. U.S. forces fired on and disabled two Iranian oil tankers on Friday after exchanging fire with Iranian forces in the Strait of Hormuz overnight. It's the latest flare-up in fighting to raise doubts about the tenuous month-old ceasefire that the United States has insisted is still in effect. The price for a barrel of Brent crude oil rose 1.2% to settle at $101.29 following the latest volleys of fire. That's below its heights above $119 during the war, but is still much more expensive than its roughly $70 level from late February before the fighting began. One big factor helping to support the U.S. stock market despite the war's uncertainties is the strong profits that companies have been reporting for the start of 2026. And that's it for today's reading of the Boston Herald. I'm Ken, your volunteer reader here at the Talking Information Center, and I thank you for listening.

0: Hi, my name is Billy, and here it's today's weather forecast for the Talking Information Center. Today, there will be a 50% chance of showers, and then later, 80% chance of showers with degrees high near 62. The sun will rise today at 5:29 a.m., the sun will set today at 7:53 p.m., and the sun will rise tomorrow at 5:28 a.m. That's all the weather I have for today. I'm Billy giving you the weather for the Talking Information Center. Have a wonderful day.
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1: And Alex.
3: Hey, Alex, how did the interview go?
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Late last month, Democrats thought they had battled Republicans to a draw, or that they had even eked out a small advantage. Then a ruling by the U.S. Supreme Court, which further weakened the Voting Rights Act, prompted several southern states to work to pass new maps that would favor Republicans. Now the rejection of the new Virginia map means that across the country, Democrats stand to lose half a dozen safe seats and possibly more from redistricting alone. Still, Republicans face a challenging political environment in their bid to retain control of their slim House majority. Mr. Trump's approval ratings have sagged as voters worry about the economy, the war with Iran, and high gas prices. In his 4-3 opinion, the Virginia Supreme Court wrote that Democrat legislatures had violated the state's constitution with their move to enact a new map meant to give their party 10 out of the state's 11 U.S. House seats, up from the 6 it currently controls. Virginia voters had approved a constitutional amendment to allow for the map in a referendum. The problem, the court's majority suggested, was that the first vote on the amendment in the General Assembly, which would authorize Democrats to redraw the map, occurred days before last fall's legislative elections, meaning that some Virginians who cast their ballots early did so without knowing how their state lawmakers would vote on the new map. That, the justices wrote, violated the process laid out in the state's constitution. This constitutional violation incurably taints the resulting referendum vote and nullifies its legal efficacy, the majority wrote. Mr. Trump and Republicans celebrated the decision. Huge win for the Republican Party and America in Virginia, the president posted on his social media site. Democrats seemed despondent over the decision. They had invested 8 months and nearly $70 million to pass the referendum. Representative Hakeem Jeffries of New York, the House minority leader, said that the decision to overturn an entire election is an unprecedented and undemocratic action that cannot stand. Mr. Jeffries had lobbied Virginia legislators to advance their redistricting push and then campaigned for the referendum. He added, "We are exploring all options to overturn this shocking decision." Later on Friday, Virginia's Democrat legislative leaders signaled that they plan to appeal the decision to the U.S. Supreme Court. The State House Speaker and leaders of the State Senate asked the State Supreme Court to delay the implementation of its ruling until after an appeal was heard. Some legal experts believe that the Virginia Supreme Court's ruling may be the final word on the state's maps before the election. That is because the case involved a challenge to a state law about whether lawmakers had followed rules laid out in Virginia's constitution, not a question of federal law or the U.S. Constitution. Governor Abigail Spanberger, a Democrat, said in a statement that she was disappointed by the Supreme Court of Virginia's ruling, "But my focus as governor will be ensuring that all voters have the information necessary to make their voices heard this November." Since the U.S. Supreme Court's ruling late last month, Republicans in Tennessee, Alabama, and Louisiana have taken steps to draw new maps before the midterm. Those efforts could net Republicans a handful of additional safe seats before voters cast ballots in November. South Carolina is also exploring drawing a new map before November. While Democrats have themselves grown more ruthless about gerrymandering, they are broadly struggling to keep up. A 27-year-old woman began an experiment on herself early one morning in December 2024. Her laboratory was her childhood bedroom, tucked into a second-floor corner of a pale yellow house in the Boston suburbs. On a bookshelf behind her sat a small stuffed sloth and some favorite books, including Siddhartha by Hermann Hesse. Her parents were asleep in the room next door. Her name is Rebecca, but she goes by Bex, sitting at her desk in a gray T-shirt. She opened a small plastic bag filled with white powder. The bag was stamped SR17018 and not for human consumption.
She extracted some power.

0: powder with a red microscooper, poured it into a digital scale and carefully weighed out 25 milligrams. She gathered this into a blue and white pill capsule and sealed it, and then swallowed the capsule with water. It was 4:27 a.m. "It's my turn to be a guinea pig," Bex wrote in the online diary she was keeping of her experience. In sharing her story with the New York Times, she asked that her last name not be used so potential employers don't discover her drug history. Bex had joined the vanguard of a dangerous, highly speculative, do-it-yourself approach to getting sober. For a decade, on or off, she had been addicted to various drugs, most recently kratom, an opiate-like substance, which cleared her head and covered up her pain but required constant dosing. She feared the call of fentanyl, which she'd tried a few times. "Every morning I awoke drenched in sweat from overnight withdrawals. It was a grim existence," she wrote of her kratom use. She tried various methods to get sober, including 3 short inpatient detox days and 1-month-long rehabilitation treatment. She had periods of sobriety but couldn't sustain it. Then she heard about SR-17018, one of many new and unpredictable synthetic drugs made largely in China and sold online, even though it is not approved or shown to be safe and can pose lethal risks. Most of these compounds, known as novel psychoactive substances, are designed to get people high. Among those substances, SR-17018 stands virtually alone, and the people are using it to try and free themselves of addiction, and some claims it helps. Excitement about SR-17018 grew after Reddit users discovered a 2019 study suggesting it could free drug-addicted mice of their dependence. But SR-17018 hasn't been tested for safety, and there are no studies showing that it works as a detox medication outside modest research in animal labs. The only evidence for its value is anecdotal and based on self-experimentation. Dr. Laura Bone, the molecular pharmacologist who discovered the compound, said treating oneself with it is a terrible idea. "I don't want it taken by people as guinea pigs," she said. But like so many people who struggle with addiction, Bex, a curious chemistry hobbyist and former biology major, was desperate. In 2024, 80,000 people died from drug overdoses in the United States, more Americans than died in the Vietnam War. Writing in her diary about her experiment, Bex vowed she would not be added to the tally. "My parents will not be among the people that bury me when I go," she wrote in the diary. "I am going to be alive and I'm going to live." In the months after she finished rehab, Bex ordered heroin online but decided not to use it. "Fell in love with someone who lives in the Netherlands and spent times in Europe, using kratom less than 5 times and took some ketamine and hallucinogens." She attributed her relative sobriety to newfound intimacy, a change of environment, a change in diet since discovering that she was gluten intolerant, and definitely a lot of luck. Did SR-17018 play a role? She thinks so. Dr. Bone hopes to find out. While she continues to discourage self-experimentation, she is applying for funding to ratchet up her study of SR-17018 and related drug molecules as potential withdrawal medications. From Hong Kong, as the war in Iran drags on, China has deepened its influence with fuel-starved neighbors, offering to ease shortages while pushing its renewable energy technology. In the days after the United States and Israel attacked Iran and the Straits of Hormuz was closed, China banned all product exports, squeezing Asian countries that rely on its refineries for jet fuel, gasoline, and diesel. Across Asia, governments are petitioning Beijing to blunt the war's impact. Unlike the rest of the region, China is dealing from a position of strength. It is the world's largest importer of crude oil, but it has amassed huge reserves, spent decades reducing its dependence on foreign oil, and poured hundreds of millions of dollars into clean energy technology. Vietnam appealed to Beijing over its looming jet fuel shortage. The Philippines asked China not to restrict fertilizer exports. After a visit to China last month to press the subject, Australia's foreign minister said Beijing would cooperate with Australian companies on jet fuel shipments. The outreach produced assurances from China to address regional energy security issues, as well as commitments from other countries to advance diplomatic dialogue, frame Beijing, and in some cases cooperate on future renewable energy projects, according to government readouts. The diplomacy kept some Chinese fuel flowing, helped Asia avoid some of the worst-case scenarios that experts feared at the start of the war. Since the war began, Beijing has held high-level talks with officials from Australia, Bangladesh, Cambodia, Laos, Myanmar, the Philippines, Thailand, and Vietnam. China's message has been consistent. It did not start the war and does not want the Strait of Hormuz closed off, but it does offer an alternative to fossil fuels. Beijing has cast itself as the leader of a future powered by renewable and domestically sourced energy, in contrast to President Trump's embrace of oil and natural gas, which leaves much of the world exposed to volatility in regions like the Middle East. From Burel, France. The villagers of Burel transformed their church into a fortress several centuries ago, securing it with a defensive wall, a safe room, and arrow slits to protect them from marauding troops. All those defences did nothing to stop a pair of thieves who ransacked the Roman Catholic Church at some point before 7 p.m. one Sunday in late July. They smashed the donation box, broke through the wooden sacristy door, and grabbed communion plates, two vials used at baptism, and an ornate brass frame known as a monstrance, which is used to display bread during communion services. That same day, the same Steve stole a chalice from the church in Vervin, the next village up the road in northern France. The next day, they struck the church in another nearby village, Marle, breaking open its tabernacle and stealing another elaborate chalice. These were just three of the 29 churches across northern France that a court ruled were targeted last summer by Raphael Herdeau, 35, and in all but one case, his romantic partner, Tony Popier, 30. The couple, who admitted to most of the accusations, hit up one church twice, 5 weeks apart. Their extraordinary three-month spree heightened a wider sense of alarm in France that the country may be unable to protect its cultural heritage. It occurred during a rash of security lapses at museums, churches, and galleries in Paris and other cities and in the remote countryside. The most audacious heist came last October when another group of three breached the Louvre Museum in daylight and made off with crown jewels worth more than $100 million. In other cases last fall, thieves stole dishes worth $11 million from a museum in Limoges, the heart of the French porcelain making. Then three men were found guilty of burgling some 40 churches in less than 4 months in the southwest of the country. The thieves broke into a small museum in southern France, stealing roughly 100 crosses. In general, the thefts have provoked debates about sparse budgets and outdated security infrastructure. Burglaries at remote churches have also kicked at a wound in what the French call deep France, lonely parts of the countryside, where villagers feel abandoned by society, the state, and the times. Just about every French village was built around a church. To this day, a village church represents history and identity, even as church-going rates have plummeted and many rarely open. Burel's church, St. Martin, has become even more important to the village's identity since the only inn shut down and the last cafe closed. Volunteers tend to it, allowing the church to remain open longer than most, and the village hosts regular concerts there. The church is the heart of the village. It's our pride. Damien Yevonneau, the village mayor, said, "We have nothing left beyond that." He added, people leave to do their studies and they don't come back. ABC has accused the Federal Communications Commission of violating its free speech rights, potentially setting the stage for a protracted high-stakes legal battle between the network and the Trump administration. The company said in a filing with the agency that regulators had a chilling effect on free speech by trying to punish political content they disagreed with. The filing made public on Friday is the most aggressive defense from any television network since President Trump kicked off an extended campaign last year to bring media organizations to heel. It represented a striking departure for ABC, the network under the corporate stewardship of the Walt Disney Company, set an early tone of compliance toward Mr. Trump when it settled a defamation lawsuit with him for $15 million in December 2024. Many legal experts considered Mr. Trump's case unlikely to succeed in court. The filing was registered on behalf of a single ABC station in Houston and involved a minor regulatory dispute over the talk show The View. But in a signal of its importance, the company's paperwork was signed by one of the most experienced Supreme Court litigators in the country, Paul D. Clement, as Solicitor General under President George W. Bush. The filing responded to action the FCC took earlier this year, questioning whether The View, the longtime ABC morning talk show, fell under all federal rules requiring entertainment programs on broadcast television to grant equal airtime to political candidates for the same office. The show features a mix of political and celebrity interviews led by a panel of hosts who are often highly critical of Mr. Trump. Mr. Trump's appointed chair of the commission, Brendan Carr, has strongly suggested in public that The View, which is technically part of ABC's news division, should not qualify for an exemption about the equal time rules allowing for so-called bona fide news programs. But the filing from ABC revealed for the first time the intensity of the agency's efforts against the network, which have included extensive requests for documents and information about its operations and editorial approach. The exemption has been extended to many talk shows over the years, but Mr. Carr offered a new interpretation of the rule in January, suggesting that too many talk shows improperly thought they qualified for it and directed them to assume the opposite. The end result of that guidance, if it withstands challenge, could have sweeping implications for the national political debate on network television approaching the midterms. The lone Democrat on the FCC, Ana Gomes, and public interest legal groups have warned that the agency's change could discourage entertainment-oriented talk shows, political theaters in their own rights for decades now, from booking potential guests altogether. As ABC's lawyers noted, the California primary has some 60 candidates competing in its open June primary for governor. Under the rule, if The View were to book one of them, it would need to offer to book all the rest of or offer them the same amount of time on all local ABC stations in the state. From Buenos Aires, Marissa Celestino rattles off in order all 18 qualification games the Argentina men's national soccer team played en route to this year's World Cup. He attended all of them, 9 at home and 9 away, traversing the continent with his drum to cheer on his nation, the defending world champions. Now Mr. Celestino, 43, is preparing for the crowning moment of that marathon effort, taking his drum, but also his wife and son, to Argentina's World Cup matches in the United States this summer. It's the worst time to be a passionate Argentina fan. Argentine supporters, for whom soccer can be an obsession, have always flocked to World Cups by the tens of thousands, providing a visual and sonic backdrop at recent tournaments in Brazil, Russia, and Qatar. Now they find themselves facing the highest ever ticket prices for this summer's World Cup in the United States, Mexico, and Canada. For the first time in the tournament's nearly 100-year history, FIFA, soccer's governing body, has adopted dynamic pricing, a model common in North America for airline, concert and sports tickets. Costs for fans of the most popular teams have spiked to staggering levels, from starting prices were already multiple times higher than they were in Qatar 4 years ago. It's like they're trying to make some business with our passion, Soledad Aldeo, a 35-year-old Argentina supporter, said on a recent Sunday at a barbecue organized by fans at a park in Buenos Aires. Amid the smoke and scent of steaks, about 150 fans wearing national team gear gathered for a barbecue and shared cost-saving tips and sought travel companions and roommates for their trips to the United States. They also commiserated about ticket prices, which have drawn scorn and scrutiny from fans and politicians, and even prompted legal complaints. Ms. Aldeo, a software developer, spent $700 each on two group stage tickets to see Argentina play Jordan and Algeria, more than triple what they would have cost 4 years ago, and more than the average monthly salary in Argentina. Since then, prices have increased further, with individual tickets now topping $800. That is double the price of equivalent tickets for games featuring the other teams in Argentina's group, Algeria, Jordan, and Austria. And those are just the official prices. On a resale site from which FIFA, a non-profit, takes a 30% cut, the prices soar further. A ticket on offer for the World Cup final on July 19th made headlines after its owner asked for more than $2 million. FIFA's own asking prices for the final have already shot up more than $10,000, about 10 times as high as in 2022. At previous World Cups, fans paid the same fixed prices for equivalent games. FIFA says it needs the income to fund soccer development around the world. Now, the Venezuela Dispatch by Simon Romero from Caracas, Venezuela. From the outside, the JW Marriott in Caracas looks fairly run-of-the-mill. The 17-story tower of exposed bricks situated in a once sizzling, now sleepy financial district. But slip inside its cavernous air-conditioned lobby, and it's obvious this isn't just any hotel. A phalanx of beefy, tattooed and mustachioed Americans, looking as if they were plucked from central casting for a civilian-clad special ops unit, mill about the entrance, sizing up those who wander in and refusing to say what they're doing there. On the hotel's terrace, Texas oilmen can be heard discussing potential deals in hushed tones after glasses of whiskey. Listen closely, and other conversations come into earshot. New York finance types hashing out the value of defaulted Venezuelan bonds, or U.S. diplomats lamenting the quality of the breakfast buffet. As listing posts go, the Marriott might just be unrivaled for showcasing Venezuela's shift from a thorn in Washington's side to something resembling a vassal state after U.S. forces captured and forcibly extracted the country's former leader in January. It's undoubtedly where the action is, said Ricardo Cusano, a Venezuela businessman who has met several visiting delegations of U.S. investors in the hotel. The Marriott is the nerve center of Venezuela's economic and political transformation. Partly that's because the Marriott's top floor serves as the de facto headquarters of the U.S. Embassy, making it a beehive of activity for both diplomats and intelligence officials. Dozens of newly arrived Americans, including the top envoy John Barrett, have made the hotel their temporary home. That's because the colossal U.S. Embassy, located less than 2 miles away, is undergoing repairs to make it functional after it was vacated in 2019 when Venezuela severed diplomatic ties with the United States. On the Marriott's 17th floor, behind stanchions and a sign that reads "Restricted Area Authorized Personnel Only," the State Department has set up its makeshift embassy across multiple suites. Employees work in close quarters at conference tables and temporary desks. Business executives are invited to meet with Mr. Barrett, the chargé d'affaires, in a suite reconfigured as a conference room bedecked with American flags. For now, the United States presence is largely confined to the Marriott and its surrounding blocks. Even though Caracas is safer than in the past, the State Department advises travelers to take precautions to avoid being the victims of crime. Embassy staff are restricted from venturing far from the immediate vicinity of the hotel, which effectively means they're trying to decipher a country roughly twice the size of California without being able to circulate widely in its capital. Outside the Marriott's entrance, a fleet of white Nissan patrol SUVs recently airlifted to Venezuela for the embassy use stand at the ready. Several Americans living in the Marriott, which has 269 rooms, an outdoor pool and a gym, declined to comment on the record because they were not authorized to speak with journalists. Still, some of the Americans agreed to talk as long as they weren't mentioned by name. Most tried to emphasize the positive aspects of their experiences, like the balcony in a top floor suite with sweeping views that has become a popular hangout to watch the city's colorful macaws. If deforestation and global warming continue unchecked, the Amazon rainforest could begin a gradual transition to a degraded grassland-like ecosystem in just a few decades, according to new research published this week. The study published in the journal Nature on Wednesday provides new insight into when the forest might start to slip over a tipping point at which an incremental but profound and irreversible ecosystem transformation begins. The analysis examined the relationship between deforestation and global warming. Deforestation can worsen the effects of rising temperatures by reducing rainfall. Those intensified effects, in turn, can lower the warming threshold at which ecosystem changes begin. The consequences of the Amazon tipping point are catastrophic for the entire planet, said Bernardo M. Flores, an ecology researcher at the University of Santiago de Compostela in Spain and an author of the study. We need to be careful not to get anywhere near those risks. The Amazon, home to millions of species of plants and animals, is the largest tropical rainforest on Earth. Year after year, it absorbs more than a billion tons of planet-warming carbon dioxide from the atmosphere, helping to offset the effects of human-caused emissions. In past decades, though, wildfire, logging, mining, and expanding agriculture have taken a heavy toll on the rainforest. Degradation has caused some areas, like an infamous arc of deforestation that stretches across Brazil, to become a source of planet-warming carbon rather than a sink where carbon is locked away. Recently, tropical countries, and notably Brazil, have made progress in slowing deforestation, and research shows that some tropical forests are capable of regrowing quickly, although some areas of the Amazon are already too degraded to recover without human help. The new study examines a known consequence of deforestation. It can create a feedback loop that reduces rainfall and causes even more trees to die. That's because trees in the rainforest act as a kind of weather machine by sucking up water from the ground with their roots and releasing moisture into the air through their leaves. When trees are lost on a large scale, the regional climate becomes drier, and other effects of climate change, like drought and wildfire, become more dangerous. From London, Prime Minister Keir Starmer has faced his biggest electoral test since coming to power in 2024. Millions of Britons have voted in elections to parliaments in Scotland and Wales and to municipalities in England. They have delivered a damning verdict on Mr. Starmer's governing Labour Party. Here are four consequences. Nigel Farage, leader of the Populist Reform UK Party, is on a roll. An ally of President Trump, Mr. Farage, was in celebratory mood on Friday, declaring he had ushered in a truly historic shift in British politics. Hyperbole aside, it was the great set of election results for Reform, which has spread its electoral success across the country. It won a parts of Northern England that were once Labour Party stronghold. It took its first borough in London from the Conservative Party, and in Wales, Reform came second in elections for the Welsh Parliament. Britain has entered an era of multi-party politics. For around a century, Britain was dominated by Labour and the Conservatives. Even in the 2019 general election, the two rivals together scooped up three-quarters of the vote. Not anymore. In addition to Reform, the left-wing Greens have arrived on the scene. The longer-established Liberal Democrats made gains. In Scotland, the left-of-centre Scottish National Party was emerging as the victor. And in Wales, Plaid Cymru, which also tilts left, won the largest number of seats, although it fell short of a majority. Keith Starmer is in trouble, but he may hold on for now. Sensing his political peril, Mr. Starmer was out early on Friday to make it clear he would not be quitting, declaring tough days like this don't weaken my resolve. As results came in, a handful of Labour lawmakers called on him to consider his position, and several referred to the animosity of voters toward the Prime Minister. And the Greens gained ground. Under its new leader, Zach Polensky, the Greens have transformed themselves from a party campaigning on environmental issues into an insurgent left-wing political force. Mr. Polensky's proposed policies include a wealth tax for billionaires, rent controls, and nationalisation of water companies. His pitch to young voters impatient for change has invited comparisons to Mayor Zoran Mandani of New York. By attacking the Labour Department from the left, the Greens scored some high-profile successes, winning mayoralties in Hackney, North London, where they ended 24 years of Labour power, and in Lewisham, in the southeast of the country. From Islamabad, Pakistan. Pakistan has been trying to help end the war in Iran, but that effort is now creating problems with one of its longtime partners, the United Arab Emirates. The rich Persian Gulf country has started a large-scale expulsion of Pakistani workers, threatening to cut off a vital source of jobs for Pakistan. The Emirates appears to be upset that Pakistan has not condemned Iranian strikes on the Emirates more forcibly, while it is trying to broker a peace deal between the United States and Iran. The Emirates has borne the brunt of those attacks and has been hit by thousands of Iranian missiles and drone strikes. The New York Times interviewed more than 20 Pakistani Shiites who work on the Emirates as employees of Emirati companies. All said they were suddenly arrested, detained, and deported in the past month. Eight people with businesses based in the Emirates said their Pakistani employees have been deported in recent weeks. Shiite religious leaders in Pakistan estimate as many as thousands of Shiite Pakistanis have been deported from the Emirates since mid-April. Pakistan's 35 million Shiites who have deep spiritual ties to Iran have often faced sectarian violence in Pakistan, where the majority of people are Sunni Muslims. The reason for the expulsions are unclear, and both countries claim their ties are strong. The Pakistani Foreign Ministry has denied that Pakistani citizens have been deported en masse and did not respond to questions about whether Shiites were singled out. The ministry spokesman, Tahir Andrabi, said the expulsions were of Pakistanis who had committed crimes in the Emirates. The Emirati government did not respond to a question for comment. Pakistan embarked on this initiative without enough coordination with the UAE, said Danim Kotaik, an Emirati-Lebanese commentator who is close to the government. From Riyadh, Saudi Arabia, Iran's foreign ministry issued an unusual warning on Wednesday to the rulers of Abu Dhabi, the capital of the United Arab Emirates. It accused this tiny oil-rich state of conspiring with the United States and Israel against Iran and threatened dangerous consequences unless the Emirates pulled away from those countries. Instead, within hours, the Emirati state news agency reported that Sheikh Mohammed bin Zayed, the country's leader, had taken a phone call from Benjamin Netanyahu, the Prime Minister of Israel. He expressed solidarity with the Emirates after the Gulf nation reported a renewed Iranian missile and drone assault earlier in the week. The Emirates has faced more Iranian drone and missile strikes than any other country since the US-Israeli war with Iran began on February 28, including some as recently as Friday morning. The call with Mr. Netanyahu was one of many signs that in the face of Iran's attacks, the Emirati government has doubled down on its alliances with Israel and the United States. That remains the case even as President Trump and other American officials have appeared to downplay the attacks this week on the Emirates in the midst of a ceasefire. There is a trust premium that Trump will do the right thing, said Nadeem Kotak, an Emirati-Lebanese commentator who is close to the Emirati government. What suits his legacy and what suits the American interests suits us. The depths of Iran's ire has come as a shock to many in the Emirates. While the country hosts a major American airbase, it is not a party to the conflict and has long-standing cultural and economic ties to Iran, hosting hundreds of thousands of Iranians. Before the war, it was one of Iran's largest trading partners. From Venice, the Venice Biennale was disrupted on Friday as some of the major artists at this year's event shuttered their exhibitions in protest over Israel's participation. When the final preview day opened at 10 a.m., dozens of visitors flocked to Austria's pavilion, where Florentina Holzinger's performance SeaWorld Venice, which includes numerous naked performers, had drawn hours-long lines all week. They found the pavilion closed with a sign outside saying that some team members have decided to participate in the strike. Some of the other buzziest exhibitions at this year's events, including those by artists representing Belgium, Egypt, Japan, the Netherlands and South Korea, were also shut. Our signs outside some of those pavilions read, "We stand with Palestine." The Biennale's main exhibition in Minor Keys, which takes place across two sites, was open as usual. But in the larger of those, the Arsenale, a handful of artists had attached Palestinian flags or pro-Palestinian posters to their artworks. The Israeli pavilion in the Arsenale was also closed to visitors, but that was because it was hosting its official opening. Armed police officers outside stopped anybody without tickets from entering. Late on Friday, several hundred pro-Palestinian protesters staged a march, trying at one point to get to the Arsenale and briefly clash with police officers. Belu Simeon Fanaru, the artist representing Israel, did not immediately respond to a request for comment. He previously told the New York Times that his installation, Rose of Nothingness, represented people coming together. Art should be a place to speak with each other, not a way to exclude, he said. From Washington, President Trump's announcement on Sunday that the U.S. military would escort ships through the Strait of Hormuz angered Crown Prince Mohammed bin Salman of Saudi Arabia, who denied U.S. access to the Saudi airspace and American bases in the country, according to a person briefed by Saudi officials and a U.S. military official. Prince Mohammed's action stunned U.S. officials and forced Mr. Trump to abandon his plan, according to a U.S. military official familiar with the sequence of events. The Saudis have since lifted the restrictions on the bases and overslides, but still have not agreed to permit the use of its territory in support of Project Freedom. As Mr. Trump named the naval operation, the U.S. official added, Mr. Trump halted the tanker escort operation on Tuesday after a flurry of phone calls between Washington and Saudi Arabia, including a call between Mr. Trump and Prince Mohammed. By that evening, Mr. Trump had announced that he had paused the operation after less than 24 hours. Mr. Trump, he was reacting to new progress towards a peace agreement with Tehran, although no evidence of a dramatic breakthrough had emerged. Even if the U.S. disagreement with Riyadh over tanker escorts is resolved, the initial Saudi refusal of support suggests that Mr. Trump's unpredictable and whipsawing approach to Iran has strained ties with one of his closest allies, As recently as mid-March, the de facto Saudi leader was pressing Mr. Trump to continue his bombing campaign against Iran with the goal of bringing down its clerical regime and ridding the kingdom of a long-time adversary, according to people briefed by U.S. officials on the conversations. Saudi officials dispute their accounts. Prince Mohammed's calculus has since shifted. Mr. Trump instead agreed to an April ceasefire deal with Iran's leaders, and Prince Mohammed is now trying to help end the conflict by supporting peace talks through Saudi Arabia's ally, Pakistan. Iranian officials said on Thursday that Tehran and the United States were discussing a one-page proposal to open the Strait of Hormuz and end hostilities, which flared up again on Thursday, for 30 days while they searched for a comprehensive deal that would include matters like Iran's nuclear program. From Washington, the Trump administration has approved the sale of thousands of air defense interceptor missiles and related services valued at $17 billion to Kuwait, the United Arab Emirates, and Bahrain, according to State Department and congressional officials. The exports were approved despite alarm among some Pentagon officials over the dwindling U.S. stockpiles of such missiles, which have been expended in large numbers during the war against Iran. The State Department gave formal notification of the sales to Congress on May 1st, but it did not announce them in public statements as it did with other arms sales to Israel and Gulf Arab nations that it authorized that day under an emergency provision. The packages of sales announced in a news release on Friday were valued at more than $8.6 billion, and the State Department said it was bypassing congressional approval to expedite them because of an emergency in the Middle East. In total, the State Department authorized about $25.7 billion in sales last week. The $17.1 billion of interceptor missiles and related services being sold to Kuwait, Bahrain, and the Emirates are expansions of three earlier sales approved by Congress, a package in 2019 in the case of Bahrain, and in 2024 for Kuwait and the Emirates. The State Department generally does not issue news releases about expansions of previous sales. From Miami, after an eight-week trial, a federal jury in Miami on Friday found four South Florida men guilty of plotting to assassinate President Jovenel Moïse of Haiti 5 years ago in a case that still has left many people wondering who actually ordered the hit. The four defendants were all linked to a small security firm based in Miami, Counterterrorism Unit Federal Academy. The owners claimed they believed they were acting on a legitimate Haitian court order when they hired a team of more than two dozen Colombian former soldiers to overthrow, not kill, Mr. Moïse, who at the time was an unpopular president. The defendant said that when the mercenaries arrived, Mr. Moïse was already dead. Mr. Moïse, 53, was gunned down in his bedroom in the early hours of July 7, 2021. His death unleashed a years-long spiral of gang violence and mayhem in Haiti. More than 1 million people have fled their homes in recent years, and with large swaths of the capital, Port-au-Prince, too unsafe to transit, officials have not been able to hold elections to select Mr. Moïse's replacement. Why this awful cruelty, this shocking brutality, so they could install a puppet as Haitian president? Jason Wu, an assistant U.S. attorney who prosecuted the case, said during the government's closing argument. Mr. Wu said the defendants plan to cash in on future contracts with a new government as part of a multi-billion-dollar plan to develop the impoverished country. They were motivated by greed, their arrogance, and their lust for power, he said. Defense lawyers said the Colombian commandos had been hired to provide security for the Haitian authorities to arrest Mr. Moïse in connection with crimes against the state. Their plan was supposedly to detain Mr. Moïse and install a hand-picked president in his place. After 2 days of deliberation, all four defendants were found guilty of five counts relating to the conspiracy to kill or kidnap the president and providing material support for the plot, as well as violating the U.S. Neutrality Act by undertaking an unlawful foreign military expedition. The charges carry potential life sentences. From Moscow, Russian flags in red, white and blue whip in the wind along Moscow's wide boulevards. Parks and promenades teem with freshly planted flowers. Orange and black-striped ribbons of St. George, symbols of Russian military valor, festoon nearly every shop window. Since Soviet times, the May holidays, the period from May 1, International Workers' Day, to May 9, when Russia celebrates the Soviet role in defeating the Nazis in World War II, have heralded the arrival of spring. But this year, the mood is hardly festive. Prices and taxes are rising as the economy struggles to bear the cost of war in Ukraine. A new wave of repressive wartime measures has led to once unthinkable internet restrictions, including another round of blackouts this week in Moscow and St. Petersburg. Negotiations to end the war have stalled just as polls show that record numbers of war-weary Russians want peace. This parade season, the war is being brought home to Moscow, the capital. Parks there are decked out not just with flowers, but also with metal detectors. The May 9 procession in Red Square, one of the year's biggest events staged in the heart of Kremlin power, is being curtailed because of the potential for Ukrainian drone strikes. That risk was borne out on Monday when a drone slammed into an upscale residential building in Moscow. Overnight Friday, Ukraine launched 26 drones against Moscow, the city's mayor, Sergei Sobyanin, said. All were shot down, he added. His assertions could not be independently verified. Showing unaccustomed weakness, the Russian government appealed unsuccessfully to Ukraine for a ceasefire on the parade day and acknowledged additional security measures to protect President Vladimir V. Putin. The Kremlin has barred almost all journalists from the event, citing terrorist threats from Kiev. More than a century after the Titanic sank in the North Atlantic, the company that owns exclusive salvage rights to the shipwreck wants to auction about 100 artifacts raised from the ocean floor during the first recovery effort nearly 40 years ago. The doomed vessel's wreckage has been an object of fascination and controversies since it was found in 1985, and the newly proposed sale is already stirring fierce debate over the fate of the thousands of items pulled from the site. When the company RMS Titanic last proposed selling artifacts in 2016, it was struggling through bankruptcy and the plan drew objections from the US and France, as well as from UNESCO and other cultural institutions. The latest potential sale was proposed in a document that RMS submitted in March to the federal court in Norfolk, Virginia, which oversees the recovery effort and may have to approve the auction, the company placing the filing under seal in an effort to keep the proposed sale secret while the court considered the request, but the judge decided it should be made public. It is not known which items the company hopes to sell. Its website includes pictures and descriptions of, quote, our top 25 artifacts. Several from the first salvage expedition in 1987 are on the list, including a bronze cherub statue from the ship's grand staircase, a bell from the ship's crow's nest, a pendant necklace, a safe, a pocket watch, and a white star-lined uniform button. The Titanic, which set sail from England bound for New York, sank in international waters in 1912. It went down about 400 miles off the coast of Newfoundland, Canada, and sits on the ocean floor 2.5 miles below the surface. From Boston, when Diana DiSolio, this Massachusetts state order, stepped into the podium at the annual St. Patrick's Day breakfast in Boston and began to sing, everyone in the room knew what was coming. Baby, where the hell is my audit? Do they think we forget it? Miss DiSolio crooned to the roomful of politicians adapting lyrics from the hit Ray song, Where Is My Husband, to fit the Breakfast tradition of good-natured jabs at leaders and attendants. Since November 2024, when more than 70% of the state's voters approved a ballot question authorizing her to audit the legislature, Ms. DeZolio, a Democrat, has faced stiff resistance from lawmakers in her own party and taken every opportunity to remind voters that their mandate has yet to be met. Her performance in March drew laughs, but the escalating conflict between the auditor and the state's Democratic establishment is anything but light-hearted. The clash pits Ms. DeZolio, 42, a former state lawmaker from a blue-collar background, against a legislature that has been rated one of the least productive and most secretive in the country. To voters who had viewed the legislature with increasing skepticism, at a moment when the Democrat establishment is on the hot seat nationally, Ms. DeZolio's unrelenting pursuit of the audit has become a rallying cause. The people's rock star, one of her Facebook followers, commented on a clip of her St. Patrick's Day performance. The future governor of Massachusetts, wrote another. In February, Ms. DeZolio sued the House and Senate to try to force them to cooperate and turn over internal documents for review. The state's Attorney General, Andrea Joy Campbell, a Democrat, has said she is not opposed to the audit, but has raised questions about its scope. She also has said the audit's lawsuit is illegal and asked the state Supreme Justice Judicial Court to dismiss it. The state Supreme Judicial Court heard arguments in the case on Wednesday. On Thursday, the justices gave Ms. Campbell 30 days to decide whether she will represent Ms. DeZolio in her lawsuit. At a recent stop at a brewery in Des Moines, Rob Sand, a Democrat running for governor, didn't hold back about what the matter with Iowa is. The state has among the worst economies of all 50 states, he said. College-educated Iowans are leaving in droves. The state is in the grip of a health crisis, he said, with a rapidly growing rate of cancer. Iowa also has high sky rates of alcohol consumption, Mr. Sand added, prompting a few nervous chuckles from the bar. We should talk about the fact that consumption of alcohol is linked to cancer, he said, facing a crowd holding pints of lagers and IPAs. So finish your beer, but think twice about having another one. Mr. Sand, the state auditor, is campaigning for governor by asking Iowans to take a hard look at their own state and how it has fared in recent years when Republican legislators and governments have been in charge. It is a counterintuitive pitch in a place that was once a swing state, electing both Democrats and Republicans in the state house, and helped send Barack Obama to the White House in 2008. But in recent election cycles, Iowa has turned solid red, with Republicans occupying the governor's mansion for the last 15 years, dominating both chambers of the state legislature and filling all six of the state seats in Congress, and with President Trump winning re-election there in 2024 by more than 13 percentage points. Mohammed Khalil, a Columbia University graduate who becomes the face of President Trump's crackdown on pro-Palestinian protesters, could be deported before the Supreme Court hears his case after an unusually speedy decision from a court within the Justice Department. The decision last month, including the recusal of multiple charges, continuing a pattern of abnormality that has marked the case from the outset. It concluded with the court upholding a lower immigration court's finding that Mr. Khalil could be expelled from the United States. And that's all that for today's New York Times. This is Jackie Keith. Thank you very much for joining me. Happy Mother's Day to all the mums out there, and I'll see you again next week.
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2: Hi. Hi, my name is Billy, and here is this evening's weather forecast for the Talking Information Center. This evening, there will be an 80% chance of showers and patchy fog, and then later, 30% chance for showers and patchy fog, with degrees low around 50. Sun rose today at 5:29 a.m. The sun will set today at 7:53 p.m., and the sun will rise tomorrow at 5:28 a.m. That's all the weather I have for today. I'm Billy giving you the weather for the Talking Information Center. Have a wonderful evening.
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5: It's Tuesday, May 5th. I'm Scott, and I'm reading medical news today. Starting with a story from Medical News Today, headlined, weight loss drugs may help lower complication risk after hip replacement. About 1 million people

past studies have shown that people who have obesity and receive a total hip replacement are more likely to experience complications compared to those who are at a healthy weight. For this reason, doctors may suggest that a person who has obesity lose some weight before having hip replacement surgery. Now, two studies recently presented at the American Academy of Orthopedic Surgeons annual meeting examine the use of semaglutide, the active ingredient in Wegovy, FDA approved for weight loss, and type 2 diabetes medication Ozempic, in people who undergo a total hip arthroplasty. According to Dr. Matthew Magruder, who's a third-year resident at Maimonides Health in Brooklyn, New York, and lead author of one of the presented studies, with the approval of semaglutide for the treatment of obesity by the FDA in 2021 and the surrounding media attention, it became clear that this medication was going to explode in popularity. Given that many of our patients undergoing total hip replacement have obesity, it's inevitable that a growing percentage will be taking it in the perioperative period, Dr. Magruder told Medical News Today. He added that we figured it would be important to review the data we already had on its effect on total hip arthroplasty. It'll be increasingly important to understand the effect of this medication on our patients as orthopedic surgeons. In particular, he said, for patients with obesity and who are in chronic pain due to hip osteoarthritis, it can be very difficult to lose weight in order to be indicated for total hip replacement surgery. That, according to Dr. Daniel Pereira, who's an orthopedic surgery resident at Washington University Barnes Jewish Hospital in St. Louis and co-lead author of the second presented study. Having obesity and being in pain makes it much harder to burn calories through traditional means, such as exercise or calorie cutting, Dr. Pereira said. However, the high risk for complications for those patients with obesity receiving total hip replacements makes it so that so many of these patients don't receive this procedure, and for good reason. He told Medical News that we need to understand if there were any effects on the outcomes following total hip replacement surgery in patients who took these drugs when compared to controls. His study examined hip replacement postoperative complications among patients with obesity who used semaglutide compared to those who did not use the medication. Scientists recruited 616 people in each cohort with an average body mass index of 35.5. Upon analysis, the researchers found postoperative complications after a hip replacement, including hip arthroplasty revision, prosthesis infection, and surgical site infection, were similar between people who have obesity taking semaglutide compared to those not using the drug. Dr. Pereira said researchers weren't surprised by these findings. He said, "We hypothesized that patients who were on semaglutide and received total hip replacement would have the same outcomes, for better or worse, than those who maintained or lost weight by traditional means, and we found this to be the case." He added that the implications are obvious. Patients who otherwise would be at a higher risk profile for this type of surgery can take semaglutide to lose weight and be at a better chance at an equivalent outcome as anyone else. They don't need to receive bariatric surgery, he said, or go through other more rigorous means of weight loss in order to be indicated as appropriate for the procedure. Dr. Magruder's research evaluated whether diabetic patients taking semaglutide at the time of their hip replacement surgery had fewer medical complications, fewer implant-related complications, fewer hospital readmissions, and lower costs than those who were not taking the medication. Researchers reported people with diabetes taking semaglutide had lower rates of readmission to the hospital within 90 days of their total hip replacement and lower rates of prosthetic joint infection compared to the control group. Dr. Magruder explained that these findings were not expected, but make sense given the medication's mechanism of action. Two of its known actions, he said, are increasing insulin secretion, thereby decreasing blood glucose levels, and slowing gastric emptying, thereby

0: by decreasing caloric intake and decreasing weight. Given that poorly controlled diabetes and obesity are independent risk factors for prosthetic joint infection, he said, it makes sense that this medication's use could decrease its risk after total hip arthroplasty. Furthermore, he said, with less prosthetic joint infections, it would follow that there would be fewer hospital readmissions. Researchers also found that those taking semaglutide didn't show statistically significant higher rates of complications compared to those not taking the drug. There was also no difference between the two groups for any other implant-related complication, or for length of stay in the hospital, same-day surgical costs, or 90-day episode of care costs. After reviewing these studies, Dr. Timothy Gibson, who's a board-certified orthopedic surgeon and medical director of the Memorial Care Joint Replacement Center at Orange Coast Medical Center in California, told Medical News Today that these findings give him feelings of excitement and relief. It's reassuring, he said, to know that patients with obesity and diabetes who took semaglutide prior to hip replacement surgery do not have higher risks and in some circumstances actually have lower risks of complication. He said that obesity is a known issue for those undergoing hip replacement surgery, and we encourage patients with a very high BMI to lose weight before proceeding with surgery to improve their safety profile. Most, however, are unsuccessful, he said. Often, the surgery is never performed. This new class of medications may open the door for many more patients with obesity to have the opportunity to enjoy the benefits of this typically very successful surgery and to be able to resume a more pain-free and active lifestyle. Medical News Today also spoke with Dr. Greg Klein, vice chair of the Department of Orthopedic Surgery at Hackensack University Medical Center in New Jersey, about these two studies. Dr. Klein also expressed excitement over the research results. Historically, he said, it's well known that obesity and poor diabetes control have been significant risk factors for patients undergoing total hip replacement. It's been a challenge for surgeons to optimize a patient with these conditions. The use of semaglutide has become another way that physicians and surgeons can help patients treat obesity and lose weight before surgery. Clinically, he said, we've seen patients lose a significant amount of weight using these medications. Hopefully, the weight loss will translate to less complications and better outcomes. This is another story about weight and weight loss and weight loss drugs. It's from Medical News, and it's headlined, almost half of those stopping GLP weight loss drugs keep the weight off. Two widely prescribed examples include semaglutide and tirzepatide. Both have gained global attention for their ability to potentially aid in substantial weight loss. However, various factors, such as possible side effects and costs, may lead to patients discontinuing these drugs. Thus, questions remain about what happens when individuals stop taking them. Some research suggests that cessation is often followed by rapid weight regain and reversal of beneficial health effects. But a new study published in the magazine Diabetes, Obesity, and Metabolism indicates that people may maintain much of their weight loss after discontinuing these drugs, particularly if they're able to transition to other treatments or lifestyle support. In the new retrospective cohort study, researchers from the Cleveland Clinic analyzed electronic health record information from 7,938 adults with overweight or obesity who began injectable semaglutide or tirzepatide between 2021 and 2023. Participants in the study discontinued the treatment within 3 to 12 months. Researchers then tracked their weight changes and subsequent treatments for 1 year after stopping medication. The study team compared weight changes among participants who had used the drugs for obesity versus those taking them for type 2 diabetes. Before discontinuing treatment, individuals treating obesity lost an average of 8.4% of body weight, while those treating type 2 diabetes lost an average of 4.4% of body weight. After a year without the medication, those in the obesity group regained an average of 0.5% of body weight, and those in the diabetes group lost an additional 1.3% of body weight on average. Individual outcomes, however, did vary. In the obesity group, 55% gained some weight, while 45% maintained or continued losing weight. In the diabetes group, 44% gained weight, 56% maintained or lost weight. Overall, these results suggest that many people may not experience the large weight regain reported in some randomized clinical trials. The lead study author, Hamlet Gassoyan, a researcher with Cleveland Clinic's Center for Value-Based Care Research, spoke to Medical News Today and emphasized the importance of these results in a real-world setting. Randomized clinical trials documented that discontinuation of novel obesity medications generally leads patients to regain weight, Gassoyan said. For example, in the so-called SURMOUNT-4 trial, tirzepatide discontinuers, as they were known, were randomized to a placebo, and they were unaware whether they were actually receiving tirzepatide or not. In real-world settings, the most common reasons for discontinuation of the medication are cost or insurance-related issues and side effects, with the former, cost and insurance-related issues, dominating. That's why it's important to understand what additional weight management efforts patients pursue in real-world settings after discontinuing semaglutide or tirzepatide, and whether long-term weight changes after discontinuation of those medications follow the patterns reported in randomized clinical trials. According to the researchers, a potential reason for the difference may be that people often continue their treatment journey in other ways. Within a year of stopping their original medication, 27% switched to another obesity medication. 20% restarted the original drug. 14% continued treatment through lifestyle interventions, such as visits with dietitians or exercise specialists. And fewer than 1% underwent bariatric surgery. These treatment adjustments may provide an explanation for why weight regain appeared smaller than previously reported in clinical trials. Gassoyan said that in this large observational study of patients who discontinued semaglutide or tirzepatide, reinitiation of the original medication or receipt of alternative obesity treatment was common, which may explain why they regained less weight than patients in randomized trials. Additionally, previous research suggests that GLP-1 drug discontinuation often occurs for practical reasons rather than lack of effectiveness. For example, insurance coverage may also influence treatment patterns. Those using the medications for diabetes were more likely to restart therapy than those taking them for obesity. This is likely because diabetes prescriptions are more consistently covered by health insurance. The results of this study likely highlight the importance of ongoing, individualized support for people who are managing both obesity and type 2 diabetes. While so-called rebound weight gain can occur after discontinuing GLP medications, people may continue to pursue other strategies to help them maintain weight loss, such as switching therapies or intensifying their lifestyle changes. Gassoyan expressed hope that this might help promote conversations between clinicians and patients. For patients who need to stop their GLP-1 RA or dual receptor agonist medication, Gassoyan said, there are several alternative obesity treatments available. They may want to discuss those available options with their clinician. Future research may focus on comparing the effectiveness of different treatments after GLP-1 discontinuation. This could provide guidelines to help clinicians and individuals make informed decisions about long-term weight management. Commenting on future research, Gassoyan told Medical News Today that future studies should examine the comparative effectiveness of treatments for obesity in patients who have discontinued their novel GLP-1-RA or dual receptor agonist medication. He added that we're already working on the next study, where we will examine the comparative effectiveness of alternative treatment options for obesity in patients who discontinue semaglutide or tirzepatide to help patients and their clinicians make informed decisions. This, he said, should inform patient-clinician conversations about alternative options. This next story from Elsevier is headlined, Gender Matters in How, When, and Where Melanomas Develop, Study Finds. Melanoma rates differ consistently between men and women in terms of the ages at which melanomas occur and the locations on the body where they occur. Over time, melanoma rates have increased in both men and women, but the trends differ by body site. A new study published in the Journal of Investigative Dermatology, published by Elsevier, presents the findings from a large-scale, long-term melanoma data analysis investigating incidence trends by age, gender, and anatomic site. Led by investigator David C. Whiteman, who's a physician, Cancer Control Group, QIMR Berghofer Medical Research Institute, and a member of the Faculty of Medicine at the University of Queensland in Brisbane, Australia, says that there's been a general observation in numerous populations that melanomas appear to arise at different rates in men and women. We decided to investigate this observation rigorously and assess whether these differences have been constant through time or across generations by using large-scale data from population registries to investigate long-term melanoma trends in men and women. The research team analyzed more than 40 years of melanoma data from Queensland, Australia, the USA, and Scotland. These three populations were chosen because historically they have had high, moderate, and low rates of melanoma. Over time, the rates of melanoma increased in all three populations, especially among women. In women, in all populations, melanomas arise most commonly on the limbs, whereas in men, melanomas arise most commonly on the trunk and head and neck. In both sexes, there has been a steady increase in melanomas on the head and neck with increasing age. Researchers found that in virtually all investigated populations, women experience higher rates of melanoma than men in early life, up to age of approximately 45 years, but men develop melanomas at higher rates than women later in life, from ages greater than 65 years. Furthermore, these gender-specific trends reflect complex patterns of incidence across body sites that vary consistently with age. Thus, in early life, women experience higher rates of lower limb melanomas than men, which persist into older ages. And on the upper limbs, women experience substantially higher rates than men from young ages until middle age, described as 45 to 64 years of age, after which men experience higher rates. In contrast, on the head and neck and the trunk, melanomas occur at higher incidence in men than in women early in life. On all body sites, the rate at which melanoma incidence rises with age is much more rapid for men than for women. The study confirms that men and women experience melanoma in different ways. While this is most likely driven by different patterns of sun exposure between men and women, there does appear to be inherent differences in the way in which melanomas develop at different body sites in women compared with men. Understanding the underlying biological differences could provide important clues about the etiology of this enigmatic cancer. Dr. Whiteman concludes that invasive melanomas are potentially lethal cancers that are increasing rapidly in incidence. We need to understand how these cancers arise and what drives their development if we're going to find better ways to prevent them. Studies like this one suggest that we may need to target our prevention efforts differently for men and women if we are to be effective in our attempts to control this type of cancer. The next story from Medical News Today is headlined, Waist Size May Be a Better Predictor of Heart Failure Risk Than Body Mass Index. Central obesity is when visceral fat builds up in the abdomen. Visceral fat is deep rather than near the surface and surrounds organs. A recent study explored how central obesity relates to heart failure and how inflammation plays a role in that relationship. The results showed that greater inflammation was associated with worse heart failure-free survival. Two indicators of central obesity were both predictors of heart failure. Finally, inflammation accounted for about a quarter of the effects of central obesity on heart failure. These results seem to suggest that evaluating central obesity may be a critical component of addressing heart failure risk. Researchers examined data from almost 2,000 adults who were part of the Jackson Heart Study and did not have heart failure at baseline. Researchers had certain indicators for fat in the body, including weight, body mass index, waist-to-height ratio, and waist circumference. Waist circumference and waist-to-height ratio can both assess central obesity. They looked at high-sensitivity C-reactive protein as an indicator for inflammation. The median follow-up was just under 7 years. Having elevated high-sensitivity C-reactive protein was linked to a lower heart failure-free survival. They also found that while body mass index did not predict heart failure, waist circumference and waist-to-height ratio did. Finally, researchers performed a mediation analysis to examine how high-sensitivity C-reactive protein moderated the effects of waist circumference and waist-to-height ratio on heart failure risk. It accounted for a substantial percentage of the influence. 25.4% of the waist circumference's effect and 28.5% of the waist-to-height ratio's effect. Study author Zhuhan Chen of the School of Medicine, the College of Medicine, National Yangming Chiao Tung University, explained the following regarding the research. Measures of central obesity, such as waist circumference and waist-to-height ratio, were associated with a higher risk of developing heart failure over time, whereas body mass index itself was not significantly associated with heart failure risk in our analysis. We also observed that individuals with higher levels of systemic inflammation measured by high-sensitivity C-reactive protein had a greater likelihood of developing heart failure. Chen also explained that the analyses suggest that systemic inflammation may partially explain the link between abdominal fat and heart failure risk, accounting for roughly one-quarter to one-third of this association. Taken together, these findings suggest that where fat is distributed in the body may be more important than overall body weight when evaluating cardiovascular risk. Since the full study is not yet available, a full discussion of its limitations is also not available. However, this research used data from participants in the Jackson Heart Study, which is a single-site investigation. The study population is strictly African-American, limiting generalizability. Future research may determine whether outcomes are similar in other populations. Dr. Kevin Shah, who is a board-certified cardiologist and program director of heart failure outreach at Memorial Care Heart and Vascular Institute in California, who was not involved in the study, has noted that the study population was limited to African-American adults from the Jackson Heart Study, so there should be caution about overgeneralizing the findings. However, he told Medical News Today, The biological mechanisms that link visceral fat, inflammation, and cardiovascular disease are well established across many populations. So the results are likely relevant more broadly, even if additional studies in diverse groups are in fact needed. Dr. Patrick Key, who is a cardiologist with Vital Heart and Vein, also not involved in the study, noted that the study does have a number of limitations, including a lack of a heart failure definition, limited biomarkers, missing biometric and imaging data, and risk for residual confounding. The Chen study provides statistical evidence of mediation, he said, but not definitive biological proof that high-sensitivity C-reactive protein itself is the bullet causing heart failure. Statistical mediation can identify a middleman, but it can't prove if that middleman is an active participant, a mediator, or merely an observer, a marker. If high-sensitivity C-reactive protein is a marker, it is simply rising in lockstep with the real damaging agents, such as IL-6 or TNFA, without causing the damage itself, he explained. Overall, the results suggest that addressing central obesity and inflammation may be critical components of preventing heart failure. It also suggests that doctors should perhaps focus more on central obesity and its possible risk. Dr. Shah noted a few strategies to address central obesity and inflammation. He said the most effective strategies focus on improving overall metabolic health, regular physical activity, particularly a combination of aerobic exercise and resistance training, maintaining a diet that's rich in whole foods, fiber, fruits, vegetables, and healthy fats, improving sleep quality, and reducing excess sugar and ultra-processed foods can all help reduce visceral fat and systemic inflammation. He added that one practical takeaway from this study is that clinicians and patients may want to pay more attention to waist circumference and central obesity, since those measures may reveal cardiovascular risk even in individuals whose body mass index appears normal. Chen offered similar sentiments, saying, "These findings suggest that cardiometabolic risk assessment shouldn't rely solely on body mass index. While BMI remains a convenient screening tool, measures of central obesity, such as waist circumference or waist-to-height ratio, may provide additional information about cardiovascular risk." Chen also said that our results highlight the potential importance of systemic inflammation as a pathway linking abdominal fat to heart failure. Identifying individuals with excess abdominal adiposity may help clinicians recognize patients who could benefit from earlier preventive strategies, including lifestyle interventions that are aimed at reducing central obesity. The University of Oklahoma is the source for this next story, headlined, Brain Vasculature Changes Are Important for Predicting Cognitive Impairment. Researchers at the University of Oklahoma recently published a study showing that several measurements of the brain, including blood flow and the brain's ability to compensate for the lack of it, are better predictors of mild cognitive impairment than risk factors like hypertension and high cholesterol. The findings further the prospects of preventing or treating memory problems early before they progress to dementia. The need is only becoming greater, as approximately 18% of the world's population has mild cognitive impairment. 10 to 15% of them will go on to develop dementia. And by the year 2050, dementia is projected to affect 152 million people worldwide. This research was led by a multidisciplinary group in the Oklahoma University College of Medicine. It was published in Alzheimer's and Dementia, a journal of the Alzheimer's Association. Studies centered on the brain's vasculature, its network of blood vessels, and how this acts differently in older adults with mild cognitive impairment. Dr. Callan Prodan said that people with mild cognitive impairment are at highest risk for the next step, which is dementia. Dr. Prodan is a professor of neurology in the Oklahoma University College of Medicine and one of the paper's co-authors. We're trying to decipher the fingerprints of mild cognitive impairment. What happens to the brain when a person moves from healthy aging to mild cognitive impairment? And is there something we can do to intervene and prevent the decline to dementia? The research team took several types of brain measurements in people at three stages of life: young adults, older adults with aging but healthy brains, and older adults who've been diagnosed with mild cognitive impairment. Each group played a short memory challenge game on a computer while wearing what looked like a swim cap with light sensors. The technology, which is called functional near-infrared spectroscopy, measured blood flow in the brain as participants were challenged to memorize increasingly larger sequences of letters. In the brains of the young adults, blood flow increased, giving their brains the energy they needed to meet the demands of the game, a process that is known as neurovascular coupling. In those with healthy aging brains, the blood flow did not increase as much, but to compensate, those brains engaged other regions of the brain to help with the challenge, a process that is known as functional connectivity. In the brains of older adults with mild cognitive impairment, the blood flow was greatly reduced, and they lost the ability to compensate by recruiting other parts of the brain to help. People with mild cognitive impairment have lost that compensation mechanism, according to Dr. Cameron Owens, lead author of the study. There is a drastic change in brain activity in those with mild cognitive impairment. After earning his doctorate, Owens is now in his third year of medical school as part of the Oklahoma University College of Medicine's MD-PhD program. Another type of assessment, known as a liquid biopsy, gave researchers an additional window into the brains of people with cognitive impairment. This blood analysis measured the amount of cerebrovascular endothelial extracellular vesicles, or CEEVs, which are tiny particles released from the cells lining the brain's blood vessels. Existing research shows that when the inner lining of blood vessels is damaged, it secretes these CEEVs. People with mild cognitive impairment had more CEEVs in their brain than those with healthy aging brains. And furthermore, MRI images confirmed that people with higher levels of CEEVs also had more ischemic damage, meaning the small vessels in their brains did not receive adequate blood supply. Researchers believe this is the first time that CEEVs have been measured in a cognitive condition. Every brain is different, and there may be differing reasons for cognitive impairment. But having these predictors, measuring neurovascular coupling, functional connectivity, and CEEVs, potentially opens opportunities to develop individualized interventions, whether it's a pharmacological therapy or non-invasive brain stimulation, or something as simple as cognitive behavioral therapy. That from Andrei Yakovlechinsky, a doctorate student of the OU College of Medicine and a professor of neurosurgery and co-author of the study. Research will continue with several additional angles. The research team plans to further analyze CEEVs, which are like bubbles that carry a variety of materials, to see if that cargo also may contribute to mild cognitive impairment. In addition, because the study began during the COVID-19 pandemic, the researchers are evaluating whether infection with the virus accelerated the progression to dementia in people with mild cognitive impairment. We are in year two of a four-year study, Dr. Yabulichensky said. This is a prospective study in which all of our participants live right here in Oklahoma. Here's another medical news story about brain health and dementia. 29 infections and diseases may raise dementia risk, new study reports. Many risk factors contribute to a person's chances of developing dementia. It remains an area of ongoing investigation. One recent study sought to disentangle information to see if severe infection may increase the risk for dementia. The study included data from more than 62,000 people with dementia and controls. Researchers were able to account for a number of conditions that also increase dementia risk, and the findings suggest that severe infections may independently increase risk for dementia. The study was a nationwide registry study done in Finland, which allowed researchers to examine an extensive amount of data. To begin, they identified hospital-presenting diseases that had what they termed a prevalence of 1% or higher among dementia cases, and evaluated which increased dementia risk. Next, they examined the 20 years prior to an individual's dementia to identify factors such as the sequence of diseases linked to higher dementia risk. Finally, they saw how much the link between severe infections remained after taking the other dementia-related diseases into consideration. For this study, severe infection referred to infections treated in the hospital. Researchers focused on individuals age 65 or older. These individuals had late-onset dementia that occurred between 2017 and 2020. Researchers matched these with controls who did not have dementia at the time individuals with dementia were diagnosed. In all, more than 62,000 participants with dementia and 313,000 controls were included. The average age of the participants was 81. Researchers also conducted an additional analysis of dementia cases diagnosed before age 65. They confirmed dementia cases by looking at hospital inpatient and outpatient records and data on medication purchases and reimbursement entitlements. They reviewed hospital inpatient and outpatient records to identify diagnoses that occurred in participants ages 1 to 21 prior to their dementia diagnoses. They saw which diseases were associated with increased dementia risk and included those that met a certain threshold in further analysis. Overall, they identified a total of 29 diseases occurring before dementia that were linked to a higher risk for dementia. Some of the diseases most associated with dementia are mental disorders due to brain damage and Parkinson's disease. Two of them were infections: bacterial infection of an unspecified site and cystitis. Participants experienced cystitis an average of 6.5 years before dementia diagnosis, and bacterial infection of an unspecified site an average of just over 5.5 years before dementia diagnosis. Researchers further examined the disease trajectory for the 29 diseases related to dementia and also analyzed whether the link between infections and dementia could be explained by the other diseases. They found that 19 conditions appeared to increase the risk of cystitis and 10 increased the risk of bacterial infections of an unspecified site. However, even after the researchers adjusted for dementia-related diseases that happened prior to these infection types, infections still appeared to increase the risk for dementia. The findings indicated that comorbidities explained about 11 to 14% of the association. When examining early-onset dementia, researchers identified other infections, in addition to bacterial infection of an unspecified site, that were associated with an increased risk for early-onset dementia. These findings remained significant after adjustment for other non-infectious diseases that had occurred beforehand. About one-third of the association was due to comorbidities. Overall, the findings suggest that certain severe infections may increase the risk for dementia. we found that the dementia-related infections occurred, on average, 5 to 6 years before dementia. We also know that the development of dementia often takes several years or even decades. Study author and epidemiologist Piri Sipilä from the University of Helsinki said, "Thus, our findings suggest that severe infections could accelerate underlying cognitive decline." Dr. Brent Maisel, who was a neurologist with UTMB and who was not involved in the study, also made note of the following. "What stands out and adds to our knowledge," he said, "is that infections serious enough to result in hospitalization can be an independent risk factor for dementia. There's been a lot of interest lately in the role of infections in the development of dementia, and this study certainly adds to the mounting evidence of that connection." This research included only individuals in Finland, so generalizability may be limited, and the findings should be confirmed in other groups. While this research used extensive information, missing or incorrect data does remain a possibility. The researchers also assumed, based on emigration data, that people in Finland at the end of 2016 remained in the country until the end of 2020 and only recorded individuals who died. They also assumed that all participants remained covered by the Finnish healthcare system throughout the observation period, while acknowledging they had ignored the potential bias from emigration. However, they note the low emigration rate among people aged 65 and older in Finland. It is possible that researchers did not properly account for certain covariates, so there is a possible risk for residual confounding. Researchers note that other non-disease events could also contribute to dementia risk. Given the nature of the study, researchers did not have access to certain data, such as baseline cognitive assessments and treatment data for severe infections. They also only examined all-cause dementia rather than examining dementia subtypes. Researchers do admit they may also have missed some associations. They note the possibility that some controls could have actually been dementia cases, but just had a delayed dementia diagnosis, and possible bias because of delays in noting dementia in records. Preclinical dementia may also account for some of the associations they observed, potentially leading to overestimating the impact of certain conditions. Researchers also acknowledge the possibility of reverse causation and note that severe infections may accelerate existing cognitive decline and neuropathological processes. This research identified only two infection types that may increase late-onset dementia risk, so further examination of other infection types may be helpful. The findings on infectious diseases also don't negate the risk from other conditions, as it's still important to address these risk factors as well. One must be cautious, however, in interpreting the results, Dr. Maisel told Medical News Today. Severe infections may clearly be a factor in the development of this disease, but the role they play remains just a small piece of the giant puzzle of dementia. This research shows the importance of considering severe infections as a risk factor for dementia, although it does not mean most people need to freak out about infections. I think that a fully healthy person experiencing an infection should not be worried about getting dementia because of that infection, Sipilä noted. However, perhaps more attention could be given to the prevention and treatment of infections among those who are at an increased risk of cognitive decline and dementia. Exploring infection prevention and dementia risk can be one focus of future research. Dr. Philip Kaiser, who is the Associate Dean for Public Health Practice at the University of Texas Medical Branch School of Public and Population Health, also not involved in the study, emphasizes that it opens the possibility for early treatment or prevention of infections in those at risk for dementia, and that such early treatment or prevention may have a beneficial effect on this disease. However, he said, It's critical to point out that while this study demonstrates associations, it does not demonstrate causality. It'll be interesting for future research to prospectively follow people at risk for dementia to strengthen the association, he told Medical News Today, and to determine if prevention or early intervention can prevent this disease. The story from Medical News is headlined, "Ultra-Processed Foods May Increase Heart Disease Risk," according to new study. Ultra-processed foods can be found in the majority of aisles in our grocery stores. These foods contain additives, including preservatives, sweeteners, and artificial flavors. These items are typically more shelf-stable. Often, they're cheaper than many whole fresh foods, but may come at a cost to a person's health. Diets that are high in ultra-processed foods have been linked to many negative health outcomes, including obesity, diabetes, and cardiovascular disease. A new study takes a closer look at this association to see how it presents in a diverse group. The study found that, as expected, cardiovascular risk did go up with each additional daily serving of ultra-processed foods, and this association was found to be much stronger among Black Americans. Ultra-processed foods may be convenient, but they do negatively impact health. Prior research has shown there's a strong association between ultra-processed foods and heart disease. However, this prior research did have limitations related to the lack of diversity of race and ethnicity among study cohorts. The scientists who conducted the recent study wanted to see if prior findings hold up with a more diverse group. They used data from more than 6,800 adults in the United States who were part of the multi-ethnic study of atherosclerosis. These adults ranged in age from 45 to 84 and included only participants who did not have cardiovascular disease at the start of the study. Participants provided information about their health, lifestyle, and diet over an average of around 12 years of follow-up. The completed food questionnaires, which researchers used to classify foods based on their level of processing. Ultra-processed foods included items such as chips, crackers, white bread, pizza, hamburgers, soda, cereal, and candy. Researchers calculated average daily intake in servings and evaluated overall diet quality. They also examined cardiovascular events and identified them using medical records. Study participants consumed an average of about 4 servings of ultra-processed foods daily. These foods made up about 28% of daily intake on average and around 41% of food intake for those who consumed the most ultra-processed foods. The researchers' analysis showed the same as prior studies, namely that a correlation does exist between ultra-processed foods and an increased risk of cardiovascular events. Participants in the study who ate the most servings of ultra-processed foods on average were about 67% more likely to experience heart problems. Sugary foods tended to carry more risk than other foods. Insofar as race and ethnicity go, the correlation between ultra-processed foods and heart disease was staggering. Black Americans had nearly double the increased risk compared to other groups. They had a 6% increase in risk for each additional serving of daily ultra-processed foods compared to just over 3% per serving for other races and ethnicities. Dr. Amir Haidar, who is a cardiology fellow at UT Health Houston, was the lead study author. In speaking with Medical News Today, he said the stronger correlation for Black Americans may be driven by what he called systemic and structural factors rooted in historical racism rather than by biology. He said, Black Americans are more likely to live in neighborhoods with limited access to healthier food options, and they're disproportionately burdened by unfavorable nutritional environments. He added that to address this disparity, efforts should include improving access to affordable, healthy food while addressing structural barriers within the food environment. Dr. Chen Hang Chen, a board-certified interventional cardiologist and medical director of the Structural Heart Program at Memorial Care Saddleback Medical Center, spoke with Medical News Today about the findings, which he found concerning. He said, "Cardiovascular disease is already the leading cause of death," Chen, who was not involved in this research, noted. He added that a 67% increased risk tied to ultra-processed foods was, in his words, incredibly worrisome. He emphasized that while the study shows a strong association, it does not prove cause and effect. Dr. Chen explained how ultra-processed foods may raise risk by contributing to conditions such as high blood pressure and high cholesterol, as well as increasing inflammation that can damage blood vessels. Dr. Chen also said more research is needed to better understand the impact of health disparities on susceptibility to ultra-processed foods. Dr. Swati Mukherjee, a cardiologist, also spoke with Medical News Today about the study. Dr. Mukherjee, who likewise was not involved in the research, noted that while the increased risk associated with ultra-processed food consumption is meaningful, it is still relatively modest compared to other risk factors for heart disease. He said, "This increase is noticeable, but not extreme." He added that conditions such as diabetes or smoking raise heart disease risk by far more. Overall, this means that eating a lot of ultra-processed food adds a moderate extra risk on top of a person's normal lifetime risk of heart disease, which is already around 30% for people in this age group. The cardiologist added that it's not the biggest risk factor, but it is one that people can change. Dr. Mukherjee added that the link is likely tied to what these foods contain, including high levels of salt, added sugar, and unhealthy fats. These ingredients are already known to raise blood pressure, cholesterol, and weight, all of which lead to cardiovascular disease over time, Dr. Mukherjee said. In other words, it's likely what is in the food, not just how processed it is, that increases the risk. Our final story today comes from Lund University in Sweden, and it is headlined, "Cutting out sugar and starch is as effective for IBS as current recommendations." Symptoms for patients with the gastrointestinal disease known as IBS, irritable bowel syndrome, improved as much by eating less sugar and starch as for those who followed FODMAP, the diet which is currently recommended to patients suffering with the disease. These new results presented in a study from Lund University also show that weight loss is greater and sugar cravings are reduced among those who follow the starch and sucrose-reduced diet. Bodil Olsen is a professor at Lund University and a consultant at Skåne University Hospital. Her choice to investigate the role of sugars and starches in irritable bowel syndrome is linked to a geneticist discovery, which is a genetic variation that hinders the breakdown of sugars and starches in the gut is overrepresented among IBS patients. "Let's try giving these patients less sugar and starch, we thought," says Bodil Olsen. A few years ago, she led a study involving more than 100 people with irritable bowel syndrome. For 4 weeks, those participants ate significantly less sugar and starch, known as the Starch and Sucrose Reduced Diet, or SSRD. In addition to sweet treats, highly processed food, ready meals, so-called, were also to be avoided. Results of that study showed that the SSRD diet greatly reduced IBS symptoms. The most common symptoms of IBS are recurring pain and tightness in the abdomen, along with diarrhea and/or constipation. The current study, which is now published in the scientific journal Nutrients, addresses a question that no other research had previously examined. how does SSRD compare to the current dietary recommendation for IBS, which is the FODMAP diet? FODMAP is a stricter, more regulated diet where lists of foods that are allowed and not allowed must be consistently followed. This diet also excludes gluten and lactose. We launched this study in 2022 to compare SSRD and low FODMAP. 155 patients diagnosed with IBS were included and randomly allocated to follow either SSRD or low FODMAP for 4 weeks. Participants in both groups had to follow the basic principles of each diet, but they chose how often or regularly they ate. In both groups, regardless of diet, IBS symptoms improved up to 80% of the patients, which according to Bodil Olson was even better than had been expected. In addition, weight loss after 4 weeks was greater in the SSRD group. Sugar cravings also decreased the most in this group, which is positive, as IBS patients weigh more on average than healthy people. You can eat everything when you're invited to dinner, just less of certain things, Olson said. If you rest your stomach for the rest of the week, you can indulge a little one day. That's medical news for today. Enjoy your day. I'm Scott.
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2: Hi, my name is Billy, and here is this evening's weather forecast for the Talking Information Center. This evening, there will be an 80% chance of showers and patchy fog, and then later, 30% chance for showers and patchy fog, with degrees low around 50. Sun rose today at 5:29 a.m., the sun will set today at 7:53 p.m., and the sun will rise tomorrow at 5:28 a.m. That's all the weather I have for today. I'm Billy giving you the weather for the Talking Information Center. Have a wonderful evening.
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3. On the cover, too many Americans no longer believe that their elections are fair. Leader, page 7. How Donald Trump might meddle in November's congressional elections. Briefing, page 13. Our election forecast model, page 17. The new arms industry, America's new defense tech industry, should be a model for Europe. Leader, page 8. Anduril, Palantir, and SpaceX are changing how America wages war. Page 48. There is no better spur to military innovation than war. Page 50. Our energy cliff edge dashboard. Global energy markets are on the verge of a disaster. Page 68. A special relationship on the rocks. Pageantry alone won't save Britain's alliance with America. A reset is needed. Leader, page 10. An analysis, page 44. British nukes are utterly reliant on America. Page 46. Britain and America are divided by a common language. Fixing this is hard. Page 45. Parable of the iPhone. Apple, under Tim Cook, defined an era. Will his recipe keep working for his successor? Leader, page 8. The challenge facing John Ternus, Apple's new boss, page 59. Shrumpeter, America's descent into the state capitalism is exaggerated, mostly by the state, page 64. The World This Week, page 5, a summary of political and business news. Leaders, the midterms, page 7, losing faith. Business, 8, Apple's succession and defense, from page 8, the neo-primes. On 9, Israel's way of conflict, the price of forever wars. 10. The special relationship. It's complicated. Letters from page 11. By invitation from page 12, Ali Amiri on Iran's stranglehold on Hormuz. And briefing, midterm madness, Donald Trump and the November elections. And the final area that we will read this week, the United States. Page 17, our midterm model. 18, taxing New York's rich. 19, legislating with AI. 20, deportation deals. And Lexington, why Congress keeps getting dumber. There may be time for an article depending on what we cover. The World This Week, Politics, page 5. Donald Trump said he would extend America's ceasefire with Iran until peace talks are concluded. The talks didn't take place as expected in the early part of the week, but Pakistan was on standby to host another round of negotiations. American forces maintained a blockade of Iranian ports and ships, firing at the engine room of one vessel that was headed to port in Iran. Iran continued to impede shipping in the Strait of Hormuz. At least 3 ships came under fire. One was reportedly heavily damaged by an Iranian gunboat. Iran's navy detained 2 boats for enduring maritime security. Mr. Trump brokered a 10-day ceasefire in Lebanon. Nawaf Salam, Lebanon's prime minister, welcomed the truce. Benjamin Netanyahu, Israel's prime minister, agreed to it, but insisted that Israeli troops would remain in southern Lebanon. Hezbollah, Iran's proxy militia, has been the target of Israeli attacks in Lebanon. Suggested the success of the troops depended on Israel halting all hostilities.

0: hostilities. Hawks within Israel criticized the ceasefire. Israel then accused Hezbollah of breaching it by firing rockets at its troops in Lebanon. Taiwan's president canceled a visit to Eswatini after Madagascar, Mauritius, and Seychelles refused to grant overflight rights to the presidential plane. Lei Ching-te, who had been due to attend celebrations for the 40th anniversary of King Maswati III's accession to the throne, said the countries had caved to pressure from China. Eswatini is the only African country that recognizes Taiwan. All at sea. Pete Hegseth, America's Secretary of War, sacked John Phelan as Secretary of the Navy, a civilian job that has no direct involvement with deployments in the Iran war. Mr. Phelan is the latest person to fall foul of the various feuds that have been unsettled, that have unsettled the Pentagon. The issue this time was Mr. Phelan's handling of Navy shipbuilding program. Mr. Hegseth fired the Army Chief of Staff only recently. The Democrats' chances of winning the House of Representatives in November midterm elections got another boost when voters in Virginia approved a congressional district map that would give the party four extra seats. Meanwhile, a second Democrat, mired in scandal, resigned from Congress. Sheila Sherfus McCormick, who represented a district in Florida, is accused to have embezzled $5 million in federal disaster aid for her campaign. Eric Swalwell resigned last week amid sexual harassment and rape allegations. America's Justice Department charged the Southern Poverty Law Center, a prominent civil rights organization, with financial fraud. The SPLC is best known for reporting hate crimes and bringing legal cases against white supremacists. But the government alleges that it covered up its use of paid informants inside extremist groups. The head of the SPLC said the claims were false, that it was being targeted for political reasons, and that it had paid people in the past to inform on the activities of extremists. Lori Chavez de Remer resigned as America's Secretary of Labor amid complaints about her leadership. One member of staff reportedly complained about being asked to fetch wine for Ms. Chavez de Remer during work trips. The defeat of Viktor Orban in recent Hungarian election has resolved a stalemate at European Union's $90 billion euro loan to Ukraine. After Peter Magyar, the incoming Hungarian prime minister, suggested he would reverse Mr. Orban's block on the payment, Ukraine allowed Russian oil to start flowing again through a pipeline to Hungary and Slovakia. EU ambassadors meeting in Brussels then promptly signed off on the loan. Vladimir Zelensky urged the EU to send the money swiftly. Much of it will be spent on defense. A gunman in Kyiv killed seven people before he was shot dead by police. The man had quarreled with a neighbor before his shooting rampage. Bulgaria's general election was won by the Progressive Bulgarian Coalition of left-wing nationalists and populists. The coalition is led by Roman Radev, a Eurosceptic who stepped down as president in January to run in the election. The European Union and Russia both congratulated Mr. Radev on his victory. Last December, a center-right government was forced out of office by mass anti-corruption protests. Not me, Gov. Sir Keir Starmer, Britain's prime minister, faced more controversy about his decision to appoint Peter Mandelson as ambassador to America. Lord Mendelssohn had connections in China and Russia and was a friend of Jeffrey Epstein. Sir Oliver Robbins, who was sacked as the senior civil servant at the Foreign Office, told a parliamentary committee, "There was a very, very strong expectation from the Prime Minister's office to rush the process." Sir Keir blamed the Foreign Office for not telling him that Lord Mendelssohn had failed security clearance. Britain's chief rabbi, Ephraim Mirvis, warned that a sustained campaign of violence against Jews was gathering momentum. 9 people were arrested for planning an attack on an unknown Jewish target in one of the recent incidents. In Japan, the government said it would relax restrictions on weapon exports to open up the defense industry's trade with foreign countries. No single country can now protect its own peace and security alone, said Takaichi Sane, the prime minister who sparked a row with China last year by suggesting Japan would respond if Taiwan is invaded. Beijing said it would resist Japan's new form of militarism. China was also angered by Japan's direct operational involvement in the annual military exercises held by America and the Philippines. In response, Chinese warships traversed the Yokate waterway close to Japan's Amami Oshima Island north of Okinawa. China said the drill complied with international law and practice. In El Salvador, the mass trial began of 486 alleged members of the MS-13 gang. They are charged with 47,000 crimes, including murder, drug trafficking, and extortion. The leader in exile of Venezuela's opposition, Maria Corina Machado, said she would return home by the end of the year and urged America to press the socialist regime to hold elections. Ms. Machado was at a rally in Madrid. She met former conservative leaders but criticized the country's left-wing government for not helping Venezuela's democratic movement. The World This Week, Business. Page 6. Apple announced that Tim Cook would step down as chief executive after 15 years in the job. Under Mr. Cook's stewardship, Apple's share price rose by almost 2,000%, propelling it to a $4 trillion valuation on the stock market. Sales of the iPhone are booming with every new iteration of the device. Mr. Cook also had to ensure China remained an important sales market amid its rocky trade relations with America. But Apple is lagging behind other tech titans in developing AI services, a worry for some investors. The new CEO from September will be John Ternus, the current head of hardware division behind Apple's innovations in phones and computers. Mr. Cook will become executive chairman. Let's talk about Kevin. The Senate Banking Committee grilled Kevin Warsh about his suitability to be the next chairman of the Federal Reserve. At the confirmation hearing, Mr. Warsh insisted that Donald Trump had not asked him to predetermine an interest rate decision during their discussions about his nomination for the job, nor would I ever agree to do so. The president hopes that Mr. Warsh will be confirmed before Jerome Powell steps down on May 15th. But Tom Tillis, a Republican on the banking committee, is threatening to block the nomination until the Justice Department drops its investigation of Mr. Powell. United Airlines reported bumper demand for business and premium travel, but it reduced its forecast of annual profit because of the extra costs it expects to incur from higher jet fuel prices as a result of the Iran war. Lufthansa cut 20,000 short-haul flights from its schedule in order to save 40,000 tons of fuel. Meanwhile, TUI, Europe's biggest travel company, lowered its profit outlook because of the volatile geopolitical backdrop. Tourists were delaying their holiday plans, it said, and demand was remarkably lower for countries that abut the conflict zone, such as Egypt and Turkey. Britain's annual inflation rate jumped from 3% in February to 3.3% in March, mostly because of rising costs of motor fuels caused by higher oil prices. The price index for petrol and diesel increased by 4.9% in the 12 months to March. It had fallen by 4.6% in the 12 months to February. Markets are now betting that the Bank of England will raise interest rates at some point this year. With the Pentagon replenishing its weaponry amid the Iran conflict, America's defense industry produced solid earnings. Northrop Grumman's revenue rose in the first quarter, helped by a 17% increase in sales at its aeronautics division. Year on year, RTX lifted its annual profit outlook amid high demand for its missile systems. Revenue for Boeing's defense, space, and security business soared by 21%. Tesla's net profits for the first quarter rose by 17% compared with a particularly weak quarter a year ago. At $477 million, it is the car maker's second lowest profit in 5 years. The company boosted its forecast of capital expenditure this year as it plans to spend more on AI, robotics, and self-driving cars. The share prices of companies that develop psychedelic drugs surged after Donald Trump issued an order to accelerate the approval of the drugs in order to treat mental illness. Mr. Trump wants to allow the use of psychedelics, such as a synthetic version of psilocybin, which is found in magic mushrooms, that studies suggest can help alleviate depression, PTSD, and addiction. Litigation Day. America's Customs Agency began processing requests for refunds for Mr. Trump's tariffs from importers that had to pay them. In February, the Supreme Court ruled that duties imposed under the International Emergency Economic Powers Act were illegal. Some companies, including Costco and FedEx, have pushed to ensure they get a payment. But it's not clear how many others will claim refunds. Some $166 billion was collected in the unlawful tariffs. The Swiss government issued a regulatory demand for UBS to increase its capital by $20 billion as it is deemed too big to fail. The government argues that its proposal is more moderate than planned, but the Swiss bank said it was extreme, lacks international alignment, and would hurt the Swiss economy. A week after reports that Meta is working on an animated AI of Mark Zuckerberg to interact with employees, it emerged that the company has created a tool to track workers' computer keyboard strokes and mouse movements in order to train its AI models. One member of staff was reported as saying, "Meta has become obsessed with AI." A former employee said the firm is shoving AI down everyone's throat. Some staff think all the focus on AI is just a prelude to another round of swingeing job cuts. The political cartoon for this week from Page Six is one panel, and the panel's title is "The Story So Far." Now, the one panel depicts an eagle wearing a United States cap and its claws extended as it descends on a display of destruction with explosions and buildings burning. And there are four snakes at the very bottom. And each snake is labeled I-R-A-N, Iran. And the speech bubble has the eagle saying, "By deploying terrible power, I will bring you to your knees." And one of the snakes looks at the other three and says, "Knees?" The Economist magazine's leaders section begins on page 7. America prepares for the midterms. Too many Americans no longer believe their elections are fair, largely because Donald Trump is so unpopular. His party will be trounced in the midterm elections in November. That is what the Economist's new forecasting model currently says. See United States section. Democrats are almost certain to win the House of Representatives. They could even flip the Senate, a surprise for election nerds, because the map in this cycle strongly favors Republicans. Yet, although the outlook for Democrats is good, for America's democracy, it is alarming. Each party has come to see the other lot as cheats. Repeated meddling in election machinery by the president and his party, and their false claim that victory was stolen from them in 2020, have undermined voters' belief that elections are fair. The degrading contest to gerrymander congressional seats, the most intense in memory, further tells Americans that their politicians want to rig outcomes rather than compete. Some Democrats worry that Mr. Trump will steal the midterms. That is unlikely. But you don't have to expect the worst to fear the trend. Elections are not just about voters picking a winner. They're about it also a device for persuading the losers to accept the legitimacy of their opponent's claim on office. Sooner or later, the loser's loss of faith will cause a crisis. Midterm worries can point to motive and opportunity. Losing the Senate as well as the House would sting Mr. Trump. The closeness of the Senate contest gives him a chance to meddle again. The midterms could also be a dry run for an attempt to steal the presidential election in 2028. Mr. Trump's constant efforts to weaponize the courts against his domestic enemies suggests he believes more than ever that rules are for losers. The worriers can also point to the president's behavior. He has issued executive orders to take bits of the election administration away from the states and put the federal government in charge, supposedly to make the system more trustworthy. That is a familiar Trump move. First, identify a real flaw, a lack of trust he helped engender, then propose a plan that makes the problem worse, grabbing more power for himself. His scheme is unconstitutional and will probably fail, but it reveals his intent. If he could seize the running of the elections, he surely would. If Mr. Trump cannot change the rules, he could still try to interfere on Election Day. In some places, conspiracy theorists will be in charge of ballot boxes. Some may believe the election in 2020 was stolen. Some MAGA loyalists have suggested he should dispatch ICE agents to polling stations to stop foreigners from voting illegally, which almost never happens. That would be illegal, and the courts would swiftly say so. See briefing. The administration has been ambiguous, but should the temptation arise, it would not be hard to work out where to direct them. Democratic areas of Alaska, Maine, or Ohio, where control of the Senate will be decided, and where scaring minorities into staying at home could help Republicans. Even if this did not change the result, it would sow distrust, which could provide a platform for post-electoral mischief. After the votes are counted, the president's party could once again file lawsuits, as it did the last time he lost. In 2020, judges threw them all out, a reminder that Americans have confidence in their courts. But MAGA world is litigious and has plenty of money. Never conceding defeat has become an organizing principle. The cases could drag on well past November 3rd. A loss in the courts is likely eventually, but the idea that someone, somewhere, has stolen the election may grow. Given such a litany of risks, you can understand the predictions of imminent doom. So it's worth underlining that although America's electoral system is untidy and frequently confusing, with rules that vary from place to place, it still works. The Constitution says that elections will be administered by the states, not the federal government. That limits any president's ability to mess with them. Even within states, election administration is decentralized, relying on county officials who take their job seriously and on the sort of doughty volunteers usually found at bake sales. Across the country, officials committed to the integrity of the vote are preparing to repel attempts to undermine it. Instead, the damage is more likely to be further vandalism rather than outright theft. The world's democratic superpower, whose idealistic system of government was long admired elsewhere, is now also a cautionary tale about how fragile trust is. Only 25% of voters say they are confident the midterms will not suffer interference. A majority in both parties think the other side is too extreme. Only 10% say both parties are honest and ethical. In a recent poll, more than half of Americans reckoned their fellow citizens were morally bad. Only 17% of Britons and 7% of Canadians did so. That is a gloomy way for America to celebrate its 250th birthday this summer. This mistrust is not all the president's doing. Polarization predates him. Changes in media and technology matter. But a lot of it is trust in elections dipped after the Supreme Court decided Bush v. Gore after the vote in 2000. Then it recovered until Mr. Trump came along. He has relentlessly sought advantage by casting doubt on the good faith and honesty of anyone who opposes him from whichever party. Politicians like to claim that the election they are competing in is the most important of their lifetime. But Mr. Trump raises the stakes by framing each contest in existential, if not apocalyptic terms. Daylight robbery. That may turn out to be this president's most enduring domestic legacy. Although he probably cannot steal the midterms, he may well further damage democracy. Dangerous ideas are taking root. If the other side are thieves and traitors, as he often suggests, partisans may once again feel that rising up after an election is their patriotic duty. If the result is close, they may reason that treachery is what got the other side over the line. If the other lot stole the election, to impose their policies on all Americans would be wrong. By taking away Americans' trust in each other, Mr. Trump is making it easier for future would-be strongmen to exploit their loathing. The leaders section continues on page 8. Take the iPhone. Garnish with globalization, the changing face of business. Apple, under Tim Cook, defined an era. Will his recipe keep working for his successor? Sometimes a company encapsulates its time. Ford and its Model T captured the go-getting mood of the roaring 20s. IBM embodied the techno-optimism of the first computer era in the 1970s. General Electric epitomized the cutthroat capitalism of the 1990s. For much of this century, the company of the moment has been Apple. The iPhone, a sleek gateway to the all-consuming app economy, has been as evocative of the zeitgeist as big hair was of the 1980s. So has Apple's embrace of globalization, and especially of China, as a place first to make gadgets, then to sell them. For the past 15 years, this icon of the digital era and free trade has been led by Tim Cook. It may have been Steve Jobs, his legendary predecessor, who dreamt up the iPhone, but it was Mr. Cook who put one in 1.5 billion pockets, making the Apple logo ubiquitous from San Francisco to Seoul. Apple's market value has grown 11-fold on Mr. Cook's watch as, counting everything, including dividends, he has stuffed some $4.6 trillion into the pockets of Apple's shareholders. That is over $850 million for every day of his long tenure. On April 20th, Apple said that his tenure will end in September. Mr. Cook's successor, John Ternus, must decide if this winning formula, smartphones plus global supply chains, equals $1 trillion in cumulative net profit over 15 years, needs updating for the age of artificial intelligence, AI, and geopolitical fracture. It is a tough call, and it matters beyond Apple. When Mr. Cook took over, his strategy was a bet on the future of technology and of the global economy. Technologically, Apple gambled that as Jobs envisioned, the smartphone would be the principal interface between people and the digital world. That proved correct. As a result, Mr. Cook did not himself oversee the launch of any product as transformative as the iPhone. AirPods are popular, and Apple sells more watches than Switzerland. But these are mere smartphone accessories. The ambitious idea of an iCar was quietly scrapped. Who remembers anything about the Vision Pro, apart from its $3,500 price tag? But by continuously improving the iPhone, expanding the range of phones, and selling them in more places, Mr. Cook built an empire. Apple's twin economic wager on global supply chains and China reflected the extent of globalization. By the 2010s, most good trade barriers had gone. Each year, countries were exchanging products and services worth nearly 60% of the world GDP, up from around 40% in the 1990s. China went from 10% of the global economy in 2011 to 17%, from technological supplicant to a frequent leader, Xi Shaoguan, and from 4 Apple stores to 50. Mr. Ternus, an Apple insider for many years, seems inclined to stick to the same approach. See business section. The danger is that AI and trade wars make Apple a bet on the past. It will thrive if making AI models is less lucrative than selling AI applications and the hardware on which they run. If trade barriers reconfigure cross-border supply chains rather than destroy them, and if relations between China and the West are strained but not ruptured. For now, conservatism is paying off. iPhones can still be designed by Apple in California, assembled in China, or increasingly in India. Apple must get its AI act together, but eschewing model making has mostly kept it out of a $3 trillion data center binge, which may end in huge losses. Its market value is not far off an all-time high of $4.2 trillion. It is easier than ever to see how all that could change. But many elements of the globalized consumer-centric world Mr. Cook's Apple helped create are worth preserving. With luck, they will endure. The leader section continues. The defense neo primes move fast and militarize things. America's new defense tech industry should be a model for Europe. The world is rearming fast. Military spending has increased in real terms every year for the past decade. The leap in 2024 was the largest in inflation-adjusted terms since the Cold War. By the end of the decade, European members of NATO, their bare armories exposed by Russia's invasion of Ukraine, will spend 300 billion euros, $350 billion, more a year than in 2025. China's military spending grows each year by an amount equivalent to Taiwan's entire defense budget, even as the rest of Asia scrambles to keep up. But it's arms, not budgets, that deter. And producing those arms requires the right sort of defense industry, tailored to the wars of the future. The wars in Ukraine and Iran appear to hold different lessons. Ukraine has pioneered the use of low-tech drones, whose software is updated weekly to stave off a much larger Russian army. Israel and America have used expensive F-35 jets, B-2 bombers, and air-launched ballistic missiles to scores of refining tankers to attack Iran. In fact, they have much in common. One message is the Western countries need for more defense manufacturing capacity. In just 40 days of the war, America used up half its stocks of high-end air defense munitions. Another is that armed forces need to balance a few high-end systems and a much larger number of cheaper, more numerous, and easily replaceable weapons. A third is that regardless of whether a weapon is big or small, expensive or cheap, crude or uncrewed, what increasingly matters is the software inside. The most effective weapons are those infused with the best algorithms, trained on the best data, and updated frequently. All this explains why America's defense industry is in the throes of a dramatic change. See International Section. Palantir, a data firm, which builds the core of America's and NATO's command and control software, is now worth more than RTX, formerly Raytheon, the most valuable of the defense primes. Palantir, SpaceX, and Anduril form a trio of neo-primes. They behave like software-first firms competing with arms makers who came late to the software revolution. To make weapons, the neoprimes have drawn from modern manufacturing methods, including those of car industry, though their ability to scale up is unproven. They are hungrier than the incumbents and spend heavily on in-house R&D. The neoprimes have shaken up the defense industry for the better, even as the Pentagon has descended into chaos. Pete Hegseth, America's Secretary of War, as he styles himself, has carried out purges that have been the largest politically motivated mass sackings of top brass in modern American history. He appears to revel in war and violence rather than treating them with sobriety. Mercifully, though, he also has the right ideas about procurement, which should help America adapt to the new era of warfare. In November last year, Mr. Hegseth said the Pentagon would buy faster, speeding up its Byzantine processes. This, he gave frontline commands a greater say in what gets bought. And he promised to draw more on commercial rather than bespoke technology. The changes should create the conditions in which upstarts can compete with the legacy firms to forge a more diverse and dynamic industry. Alas, Europe is far behind. It has hardly any big new defense tech companies. Small and innovative firms are stifled by a fragmented market, limited access to venture capital, and low demand from governments. Nearly all of Germany's $100 billion euro special defense fund has gone on traditional kit. Last year, Britain's Defense Review said 10% of its equipment spending would go to novel technologies. Astonishingly, some insiders argued this should include the F-35, a jet which first left production lines 20 years ago. Skycutter, a British drone company, recently won a big Pentagon contract, but the firm may have to leave Britain for want of orders there. It need not be this way. If Europe rebalances its spending and reforms procurement, its firms might compete with America's at the time when the NATO alliance is strained. The remarkable Ukrainian defense tech ecosystem has sprouted up since 2022 is a valuable asset. As America steps back from Europe, Europe should lean in. Britain already works with Ukraine to develop interceptor drones. Germany has a new drone agreement with it. And this month, Rheinmetall set up a joint venture with Destinus, a Dutch firm making long-range missiles as a fraction of the cost of other models. Ukraine has offered to share battlefield data to train artificial intelligence, vital for the next weapons system. Much more of this is necessary if the arsenal of democracy is not to depend on a handful of American firms. The Economist magazine leaders section continues on page 9. Israel's way of conflict, the price of forever wars. Benjamin Netanyahu is quick to start conflicts, but shows no ability to end them. Not all wars are fought alike. One reason for the 78-year war survival of Israel, a small democratic country in a mostly hostile region, is that its leaders have long grasped that fact. They saw how big gains came from preventing wars, but not necessarily fighting them quickly with a clearly defined and realistic aims. Short conflicts, they believed, should be a prelude to something much more valuable, a flourishing civilian life. In times of peace, a country may best grow, building up its economic and technological prowess. For these reasons, over decades, Israel's military doctrine wisely, if not always successfully, set out that wars should be limited and based on deterrence, early warning, and decisive action. So it's dismaying to see how Israel's current leaders have abandoned that approach. As Israelis mark the anniversary of their independence this week, they are embroiled in too many conflicts of various levels of intensity that have been dragging on for 2.5 years. The Israeli Defense Forces are overextended on 4 fronts. The army has seized security zones in the Gaza Strip, South Lebanon, and Syria, and is engaged in an increasingly pitiless occupation of the West Bank. Together with America, it has just carried out a campaign of airstrikes on Iran, the second round in less than a year. For all their short-term operational successes, it is not clear what benefit prolonging these conflicts will bring, and the costs are mounting. The way Israel fights its wars has become bloody and ineffective. Israel has fully justified its responding forcefully to the massacre of its people by Hamas on October 7, 2023, and the missile launches by Hezbollah the next day. But the tactics it has used in the Gaza Strip and southern Lebanon have caused many thousands of unjustified deaths and continue to cause suffering for millions of civilians displaced from their homes. Despite those years of fighting, Israel has failed to eliminate the threats on its border. Both Hamas and Hezbollah, though weakened, retain a grip. Compounding those humanitarian and military failures are strategic ones. Traumatized by October 7th, Israel has sought the unattainable goal of winning total victories to guarantee total security. As a result, it has shunned more limited objectives that were achievable and which could have reestablished deterrence and begun to build a more lasting settlement. It rejected proposals by the Biden administration to replace Hamas with the Palestinian Authority in Gaza. It has plunged Lebanon into another war rather than help its government limit the power of Hezbollah. In Syria, it's squandering an opportunity to reach a security agreement with the new government, and it's unclear that Israel has any influence over the on-off negotiations between America and Iran. Iran's defenders argue rightly that the Middle East has no simple diplomatic solutions, and that the Jewish state has earned the right to be eternally vigilant. But Israel's overwhelming military superiority is not a solution in itself. One consequence is that people who once sympathized with Israel in democracies around the world, most notably in Europe and America, have grown increasingly hostile to it. Back to Ben-Gurion. This is in large part the doing of Benjamin Netanyahu, the prime minister. Like his predecessors, he used to be reluctant to fight. Today, perhaps anxious to avoid a reckoning for his failings before October 7th, he seems driven to repeatedly escalate conflicts in the hope of changing the map of the Middle East. Israel's generals, who could once restrain overambitious prime ministers, have become hesitant to speak out. Elections are to be held by the end of October. Could they bring a new strategy? Campaigning will give Israelis a chance to debate whether it's wise to fight on so many fronts. Yet many feel unsafe after the massacre of 2023 and are unwilling to listen to moderate messages from their leaders. Voters and political opponents are not scared of confronting Mr. Netanyahu. They question him, often aggressively, over constitutional affairs, corruption, and his coalition's subservience to ultra-religious interests. But few seem ready to ask if Israel needs to fight in its many wars for as long and so cruelly. The main opposition figures offer no compelling alternative, preferring to limit their criticism to ways in which military operations are being carried out. See Middle East and Africa section. Israel's politicians are letting their people down. Voters need to hear hard truths. Israel's founding generations grasp that wars must have limits. Israelis need to recognize that, even after the horrors of October 7th, those limits still exist. Letters, page 11. Forging Ahead with Free Trade. Your article on global trade post-Liberation Day noted that Britain signed its most significant post-Brexit trade deal with India Liberation Year, April 4th. Although that is an important accomplishment, Britain joining the Comprehensive and Progressive Agreement with Trans-Pacific Partnership, CPTPP, is arguably more significant. It is more wide-ranging than the India deal, and more economic integration, more extensive. Moreover, as you mentioned, the European Union and the CPTPP are soon to start work on developing new global standards, and Britain will now be part of that process. The expansion of the CPTPP to include Britain, the first of probably many enlargements, underscores the main point of your article. The world will continue to seek out potential gains from globalization, with or without America. I certainly prefer with, but who listens to academics these days? Michael Plummer, Professor of International Economics, Johns Hopkins University, CAIS Europe, Bologna, Italy. You identify Saint Fagre as the patron saint of syphilis sufferers. He is also the patron saint of gardeners and gardens, as demonstrated by the botanical gardens bearing his name in Tully, Ireland, and his statue in My Garden in Brooklyn, Robert Harley, New York.
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2: Hi, my name is Billy, and here is this evening's weather forecast for the Talking Information Center. This evening, there'll be an 80% chance of showers and patchy fog, and then later, 30% chance for showers and patchy fog, with degrees low around 50. Sun rose today at 5:29 a.m., the sun will set today at 7:53 p.m., and the sun will rise tomorrow at 5:28 a.m. That's all the weather I have for today. I'm Billy giving you the weather for the Talking Information Center. Have a wonderful evening.
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12: 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U.S.-Iran way potential deal as Trump faces pressure to end war. The U.S. and Iran were circling around a fresh proposal to end the war on Wednesday as President Donald Trump searches for an exit from a conflict that has spiked energy prices and damaged his political standing. Washington has presented a one-page memorandum of understanding that would gradually reopen the Strait of Hormuz and lift the American blockade on Iranian ports, according to a person familiar with the measure, who asked not to be identified, discussing sensitive information. Detailed negotiations over Iran's nuclear program would come later in the process, the person said, at ports, according to a person familiar with the measure, who asked not to be identified, discussing sensitive information. Detailed negotiations over Iran.

has materialized. He acknowledged to the New York Post that it might be too soon to think about face-to-face talks to lock up such an agreement. Iran is expected to send a response via mediator Pakistan in the next 2 days, the person familiar said. State media, meanwhile, have signaled that parts of the U.S. proposal remain unrealistic to Iran's leadership. The U.S. will end its military campaign and lift its blockade of Hormuz, assuming Iran agrees to give what has been agreed to, which is perhaps a big assumption, Trump posted on social media on Wednesday without giving details of the proposal. If they don't agree, the bombing starts. In Israel, the prospective deal caused concern, with Prime Minister Benjamin Netanyahu's government pledging to keep pressure on Iran until it's totally defeated and its nuclear, missile, and proxy militia programs dismantled. Netanyahu is holding talks with U.S. officials to better understand the situation, CNN reported, citing an Israeli source it didn't identify. Here's more related to the war. The new peace plan includes provisions for the removal of sanctions on Iran and a moratorium on the country's uranium enrichment program, according to the person familiar. All conditions could be reversed if a wider nuclear deal can't be reached, they said. Axios first reported on the proposal earlier Wednesday. At a meeting in Beijing, China's Foreign Minister Wang Yi urged Iranian counterpart Abbas Araghchi to keep negotiating, saying a resumption of hostilities is inadvisable. Araghchi said Iran appreciated a four-point proposal China offered on resolving the war. Trump and Xi are due to meet in Beijing in May on May 14 to 15, with a U.S. leader acknowledging on Tuesday that the conflict would be on the agenda. Trump told PBS News that the U.S. would offer sanctions relief to Iran if the deal is secured, which would render unnecessary any potential U.S. penalties on Chinese banks buying Iranian oil. IEA to release record 400 million barrels from oil reserves. The International Energy Agency agreed to discharge 400 million barrels from emergency oil reserves, its largest ever release, as governments seek to contain a price spike driven by the Middle East war. The volume far exceeds the 183 million barrels that member states released in 2022 after Russia invaded Ukraine. But potential supply losses from the current crisis may also be much larger, with the near halt of flows through the critical Strait of Hormuz keeping vast amounts of crude and fuels off the global market. The oil market challenges we are facing are unprecedented in scale, IEA Executive Director Fatih Birol said Wednesday in a statement. IEA member countries have responded with an emergency collective action of unprecedented size. The decision was unanimous, Birol said, without specifying the pace, duration, and location of the planned releases, details that are key for energy markets. French President Emmanuel Macron subsequently said the discharges will be organized in the coming days, and several nations have now outlined their contributions. Heavy importer Japan, one of the countries most exposed to oil price shocks, said it would release about 80 million barrels. The UK will contribute 13.5 million barrels, Germany about 19.5 million, and France as much as 14.5 million. South Korea plans to release 22.5 million barrels. Oil soared to almost $120 a barrel in London earlier this week as flows through Hormuz remained essentially halted, though futures have since eased, in part on expectations that governments would tap their oil reserves. Prices dipped following Wednesday's announcement before ticking back up. Birol said the most important thing for the stability of energy markets remains the resumption of transit via the waterway, through which about 20% of the world's seaborne oil normally flows.

0: The IEA, which coordinates stockpile releases for OECD countries, has yet to give a breakdown of the types of oil included in Wednesday's agreement, a detail important for energy traders looking to better understand the implications for different fuel and crude markets. The last time the IEA coordinated a stock release, shortly after Russia's invasion of Ukraine, the overall split was 73% crude and 27% products, with diesel-type fuels making up the single biggest chunk of the latter. The U.S. was the top contributor, with 90.6 million barrels, all of which was crude oil. Speaking privately, traders and analysts at large commodity trading houses and hedge funds have given a range of estimates for the rate at which barrels may hit the market this time around, largely between 2 million and 4 million barrels a day, though some put the figure as low as 1.2 million a day. All agreed there was a large amount of uncertainty around the figures and that it would also depend on the split between crude and refined products. The effective closure of the Strait of Hormuz has caused storage tanks in Persian Gulf countries to fill up. As a result, major producers, including Saudi Arabia, the United Arab Emirates, and Iraq, are deepening supply cuts, shaving about 6% off global output. Asian importers take a much bigger share of the crude and oil products that normally flow through Hormuz than Europe or the U.S., suggesting the immediate impact of the Iran war should, overall, be much sharper in that region. But that geopolitical split isn't uniform across the barrel. Europe's jet fuel market, for instance, is in dire need of supply. The fuel's premium to crude has shot up since the conflict began, standing at almost $90 a barrel on Tuesday, according to figures from General Index. A similar measure for Asia is now significantly lower. The IEA has said its 32 members hold more than 1.2 billion barrels in public emergency stockpiles, including the largest buffer, the U.S. Strategic Petroleum Reserve, or SPR. That's a further 600 million barrels of industry stocks under government obligation. These countries are obligated to hold at least 90 days of net oil imports, which can consist of stockpiles maintained exclusively for emergency use or inventories held for commercial purposes, as well as stocks stored under bilateral agreements. The U.S. SPR currently contains about 415 million barrels of oil, or a little less than half its capacity. Established in the 1970s following the Arab oil embargo, the inventory is held in massive and deep underground caverns at four heavily guarded sites along the Gulf of Mexico. Some traders and analysts doubt that the consumer governments will be able to tap inventories quickly enough to fill the yawning supply gap. The devil is in the details, Humayun Falaksashi, a senior analyst at intelligence firm Capler Inc. Limited, said before the IEA's announcement. The key question is how quick they will release this. The U.S. would likely supply the largest share of any release, Natasha Kaneva, J.P. Morgan Chase & Company's head of commodity market strategies, said in a note on Tuesday. Even if the SPR's maximum drawdown rate is coupled with flows from other IEA members, it might cover just a portion of the 11 million to 16 million barrels of supply from the Persian Gulf that Citigroup Inc. estimates is being lost each day. The maximum drawdown capability of the U.S. SPR is 4.4 million barrels a day, according to the Energy Department's website, and it takes 13 days for SPR oil to reach the open market after a presidential decision. The IEA has previously helped implement five such interventions in the buildup to the 1991 Gulf War, after Hurricanes Rita and Katrina in 2005, following the outbreak of civil war in Libya in 2011, and twice in 2022 in response to disruptions connected to the war in Ukraine. Iran's cheap, plentiful weaponry puts U.S. military under unprecedented strain. When the first cruise missiles began detonating inside Iran, the strikes had all the hallmarks of previously successful U.S. military campaigns. Unstoppable, overwhelming force delivered without warning. But as the conflict extends toward a third week, the U.S. war effort is showing unexpected signs of strain against an adversary whose military budget is smaller than the GDP of Vermont, but which has an arsenal of missiles and drones unlike anything the U.S. has ever faced. U.S. forces have been forced to dig deep into inventories of expensive, hard-to-replace interceptors to counter the Iranian barrage. Even with the Pentagon saying as Iran's attacks are down more than 80%, hard-to-spot anti-aircraft missiles have prevented the total aerial dominance Washington is accustomed to. The United States led the long-range precision strike revolution, and this is the first war where we're seeing the adversary have that kind of capability, said Kelly Greco, a senior fellow at the Stimson Center. It's putting stress on the system that we haven't seen before. Tehran is still hitting valuable military installations and energy infrastructure across the Mideast daily, part of its strategy to raise oil prices to economically punishing levels. A strike in the United Arab Emirates near one of the world's biggest oil refineries halted operations there Tuesday. The following day, the UK Navy said three commercial ships had been struck by projectiles in the Strait of Hormuz and Persian Gulf. President Donald Trump has warned Iran that against placing mines in the strait after reports that it had done so. Iran spent years building its missile and drone arsenals, spreading them around the country and concealing them. Some of its sophisticated ballistic missiles, perfected with designs and technology from China, Russia, and North Korea, have broken through U.S. allies' defenses across the region. Low-cost Shahed 136 drones have forced the U.S. and its allies to use protection systems designed primarily to combat more advanced systems. The U.S. Navy's Fifth Fleet, headquarters in Bahrain, has been struck by several ballistic missiles and Shaheds. A rare and expensive early warning radar in Qatar was destroyed, and the radar for a 300 million THAAD battery, the most advanced ground-based mobile missile defense system in the U.S. inventory, was hit in Jordan. It's a race to see, will our inventories get low before the Iranian missile inventories get low, says Mark Kanchian of the Center for Strategic and International Studies in Washington. U.S. officials insist that's a contest Iran can't win. But every day that Tehran's weapons continue to threaten populations, military bases, and oil installations across the Middle East, they ratchet up the political pressure on the White House. Leaders around the world are rushing to ensure oil supplies, with the International Energy Agency announcing the largest release of oil reserves in its history. With oil prices spiking to the highest level in 4 years on Monday, Trump signaled he may be looking for an off-ramp from the conflict, providing some reassurance to financial markets. But the next morning, Pentagon Chief Pete Hegseth said the U.S. was delivering its most intense strikes of the war so far. "We're crushing the enemy in an overwhelming display of technical skill and military force," Hegseth said. "We will not relent until the enemy is totally and decisively defeated." On Wednesday, Trump said, "We're not finished yet," but offered no specific timeline for how long the conflict will last. The U.S. hasn't provided an estimate of how much the campaign is costing, but discussions of as much as $50 billion in additional funding are already underway in Congress. The Washington Post reported Pentagon estimates put the U.S. tab at about $5.6 billion for munitions alone in just the first 2 days of the war. German defense giant Rheinmetall AG put the total value of munitions used by the U.S. in the first 72 hours at $4 billion, including about 400 cruise missiles and 800 air defense interceptors. Public data on missile stockpiles on both sides are limited. Trump, saying U.S. inventories are not where we want them to be, met with defense industry executives Friday to come up with ways to boost production. But the closed-door meeting resulted mainly in confirmation of existing plans, which will take years to deliver results, according to official readouts. And the administration has yet to ask Congress for supplementary funding for the war. If the war continues at this intensity, the U.S. may be forced to pull hard-to-replace missiles from other regions. South Korea's president sought to reassure officials Tuesday that the country's defenses may remain strong amid unconfirmed reports the U.S. was pulling out its anti-missile systems. Already, Australia has said it will supply the UAE with advanced air-to-air missiles useful for downing Shaheds. It is also sending an E-7A wedge-tail surveillance plane to the region, which will help provide early warning of Iranian attacks. Ukraine has offered drone defense systems to help protect U.S. forces as well. Just after U.S. and Israeli strikes began on February 28, Iran launched more than 300 ballistic missiles at targets around the Gulf, along with streams of Shahed one-way attack weapons. Before the war, Iran had about 2,500 ballistic missiles with ranges from a few hundred kilometers to more than 2,000. So far, it's fired about 700. That arsenal could be exhausted in a matter of weeks, according to people familiar with the matter, but strikes with Shaheds could continue indefinitely, as the weapons don't need much launch infrastructure and can be manufactured more easily than complex ballistic missiles. Estimates of Iran's Shahed inventory vary widely. More than 2,100 Shaheds have been fired so far, according to Bloomberg reporting. U.S. and Israeli airstrikes have reduced the country's ability to produce more, but stockpiles remain and manufacturing them requires no complex components. A senior European official has said strikes have disrupted the organization and coordination needed for large-scale manufacturing. Still, the weapons are basically a fiberglass body with a motor, basic guidance, and explosives, meaning they can be assembled at a speedboat repair facility, for example, according to a person familiar with Iranian drone manufacturing. Although they were commonly referred to as drones, Shaheds are small, slow cruise missiles that are easy targets if they're spotted. But they are also cheap, with cost estimates running from $20,000 to $50,000. The high-tech Patriot PAC-3, which Ukraine has used to great effect against Russian attacks, costs about $4 million apiece. The U.S. and others have developed cheaper ways of downing Shahed-type weapons and small drones, including electronic warfare, automated cannons, lasers, and helicopters. But small numbers of these systems left many Shaheds to be shot down by missiles. An air defense doctrine calls for using more than one missile on most targets. In the United Arab Emirates alone, more than 1,000 Shaheds were used in attacks in the war's first 6 days, compared with about 200 ballistic missiles. The result? The U.S. and its partners in the Gulf Coast most likely burned through well over 1,000 PAC-3 interceptors alone. That's almost twice the annual production of the weapons and more than the U.S. and its allies have supplied to Ukraine since the Russian invasion 4 years ago, according to Kyiv. Officials there have been astonished at Gulf states deploying PAC-3s to bring down low-cost drones. The U.S. is ramping up production of interceptor missiles, but factories making the complex munitions have limited capacity. Lockheed Martin Corp., which makes the PAC-3, plans to increase output to more than 2,000 a year, but only by 2030. For this year, the company aims to make about 650. The Defense Department is spending $93 million to replace as many as 10 SM-6 naval air defense missiles. Another $225 million is set aside to increase production of both those and SM-3 missile interceptors made by RTX Corp's Raytheon unit from 96 to 360 annual. But that will take years. After years of underfunding missile purchases, not all the money for this added capacity has yet been approved by Congress. In addition to running down supplies of interceptors, Iranian strikes have also taken a toll on the radars and other equipment used to direct them. One attack damaged a radar for a THAAD, an air defense system of which the U.S. has only 8 deployed around the world. The radar that was hit in Jordan is the first such loss in combat. It's very expensive. It's very high-end, William Albuquerque, a Europe-based senior fellow at the Pacific Forum, said of the THAAD radar. I'm less concerned about that in terms of overall regional capabilities, but in terms of global capabilities, that's a huge blow to us. Just how much longer Iran will be able to keep up the daily attacks around the region isn't clear. Attacks against Iran's missile launcher inventory have most likely made it difficult for Iran to fire its remaining ballistic missiles. Israeli officials have said at least 2/3 of Iran's launchers had been destroyed. I think the regime will continue to conduct infrequent but steady missile and especially drone attacks, said Jeffrey Lewis of the James Martin Center for Nonproliferation Studies in Monterey, California. And then the Trump people are going to have a big choice. Do they escalate by getting involved on the ground, or do they negotiate a settlement that allows them to declare victory? Another type of Iran missile, unlike anything in Western arsenals, is posing an unexpected threat to U.S. aircraft. Iran's 358 surface-to-air missiles have a small mobile launcher but are guided by infrared seekers. They can hit targets of altitudes up to 25,000 square feet, and because they have no radars, aircraft will have no warning that they're being tracked until the missile is launched. They were a threat to U.S. planes in last year's campaign over Yemen. This time, they've contributed to the U.S.'s inability to establish total control of the skies it enjoyed in other big conflicts like the Iraq War, known as air supremacy. In Iran, U.S. officials say they've only been able to attain air superiority, a significant advantage over the enemy, but not total freedom of operation, and then only in some areas. But localized superiority does not mean risk has been eliminated. The U.S. has lost at least 7 unscrewed MQ-9 Reapers since combat began, according to a person familiar with the matter. The Reaper losses show that Iran's military still poses a threat to air operations. Last week, Hegseth said the U.S. and Israel should have air supremacy within days. The U.S. hasn't lost any planes or helicopters to Iranian fire so far, although 3 U.S. F-15 Strike Eagles were shot down in Kuwait by what the Pentagon said were friendly missiles. Israel said it had shot down an Iranian jet over Tehran, the first time an F-35 had destroyed a crewed plane in combat. Qatar said it shot down 2 Iranian Su-24 strike aircraft. Unable to fully control the skies early on, the U.S. has had to use more of its advanced missiles that can be fired from a distance, so-called standoff weapons. Heavy reliance on those has also taxed Allied inventories. The first 100 hours of the war may have used hundreds of Tomahawk missiles, which can fly more than 1,000 miles and hit targets just a few meters wide. Such weapons are crucial to fighting more advanced adversaries like China, as are the stealthy JASSM cruise missiles and the precision strike missile, a new ballistic weapon with a range of a few hundred miles that was used in combat for the first time. Such high-demand, low-density precision munitions have a history of production challenges, says Elaine McCusker, a former deputy comptroller at the Pentagon in the first Trump administration. Fewer than 100 Tomahawks are produced per year, meaning it could take years to replace those fired in the Iran operation. The U.S. has begun to use closer-range weapons as Iran's air defenses have been worn down. Airdrop bombs such as Joint Direct Attack Munitions, or JDAMs, offer precision targeting and relatively low cost, tens of thousands of dollars per bomb, compared with more than $1 million each for a cruise missile. JDAMs are plentiful, too, with estimates of more than 500,000 in the U.S. arsenal. Leaning on long-range strike weapons also requires excellent intelligence to ensure the right target is hit without a pilot to directly observe it. Early in the fighting, a school in Iran was destroyed by a missile near a military base, killing more than 150 children. Trump, who earlier blamed Iran for the strike, said Monday it was being investigated. For the moment, Trump hints at a possible end to the conflict have taken some of the pressure off the oil market. But he's also warned that the U.S. might deploy special operation forces to Iran, escalating risks dramatically. And oil executives in the region warn that continued Iranian strikes could do unprecedented damage to the industry with unpredictable implications for the world economy. The U.S. appears to have underestimated Iran's tolerance for pain and its ability to inflict it in return, says Ankit Panda, a senior fellow at the Carnegie Endowment for International Peace. There's still tremendous uncertainty about how this progresses from here. Stocks rise and oil falls on hopes war is near end. Markets wrap. Stocks climbed around the world, joining gains in bonds as oil retreated on hopes the U.S. and Iran are nearing a deal to end a war that has jolted markets and clouded the economic outlook. Stronger risk appetite drove a measure of global shares toward all-time highs. The S&P 500 advanced about 1%, also buoyed by solid corporate earnings. U.S. crude dropped below $100 a barrel, easing inflation concerns. Treasury yields slipped as bets on a Federal Reserve interest rate hike receded. The dollar also declined, hovering near pre-war levels. Iran is evaluating a U.S. proposal to end the conflict, according to a person familiar with the matter. Washington's memorandum of understanding will, if Tehran accepts it, lead to a gradual reopening of the Strait of Hormuz and lifting of the blockade on ports, the person said. President Donald Trump noted that the war has a very good chance of ending, and it's possible that happens before his trip to China next week, according to an interview with PBS NewsHour. We remain on the path toward de-escalation, said Michael Brown at Pepperstone. While that path is clearly a rough one, so long as we remain on it and the direction of travel remains a more optimistic one, then risk appetite should remain underpinned. China's top diplomat called for the swift reopening of Hormuz in a meeting with his Iranian counterpart, signaling Beijing's urgency to resolve an energy crisis just days before President Xi Jinping meets with Trump. Shipping companies remain cautious about sending vessels through the key waterway, despite signs that Iran may be willing to reopen the channel. The Islamic Revolutionary Guard Corps said safe, stable passage will be ensured with new protocols in place. Investors also parsed the latest economic data ahead of Friday's jobs report. U.S. companies boosted payrolls in April by the most in over a year, the latest evidence of stabilization in the labor market. Fed Bank of St. Louis President Alberto Mousselem said there's much uncertainty over the future path for the economy and monetary policy, but he sees risks rising more for inflation than for employment. Meantime, the Treasury has signaled it's comfortable issuing the shortest dated debt to meet escalating government borrowing needs. It anticipates keeping nominal note and bond sale sizes unchanged for at least the next several quarters. Powell is right to demand clarity on Fed independence. Federal Reserve Chair Jerome Powell said last week He intends to remain on the central bank's board after his term as chairman ends on May 15, unless the Justice Department ends with finality and transparency its criminal investigation into the Fed's renovations of its headquarters. Powell's decision is unusual, and as he doubtless appreciates, not without cost to the institution. It's also entirely justified. Powell's successor as chair is more or less decided following the Senate Banking Committee's vote to advance the nomination of Kevin Warsh. But Powell's term as one of the Fed's seven governors is separate and runs into 2028. Ordinarily, a departing chair steps down from both positions, as Powell says he's intended. By remaining on the board, he blocks the appointment of a new governor, which gives the White House an incentive to clarify that it has abandoned, as opposed to merely paused, the inquiry. Given that the investigation was bogus from the start, that's exactly what should happen. Rather than a good faith probe into impropriety, it was widely viewed as an effort to bully Powell and his colleagues into cutting interest rates as the administration had demanded. It was a frontal assault on central bank independence, as Powell has said. The threat has since been softened, but not eliminated. The Department of Justice has said that it plans to drop its investigation in favor of scrutiny by the Fed's Inspector General, but this administration has not exactly earned a reputation for sticking to its word. Fed independence is essential for sound monetary policy, a point on which Powell, Warsh, and every other competent central banker agree. Once political calculations are thought to influence the policy rate, the risk of higher inflation increases. Higher expected inflation in turn raises longer-term interest rates, which makes loans more expensive, neuters the effort to stimulate demand, and in due course calls for more inflation. Subordinating monetary policy to politics is a tried and tested formula for failure. Admittedly, there's a cost to Powell's remaining on the board. As long as he's there, investors and analysts will look for signs of dissension and disagreement. They'll worry that a struggle over who's really in charge will distract the Fed's policymakers from their proper role, as indeed it might. Warsh's task in taking the lead and guiding his colleagues as chairman will be more difficult. A cleaner break would be better, but entrenching the commitment to central bank independence matters more. Granted, even if the administration gives way now to speed Powell's departure, it might resume its efforts to intimidate the central bank at some point. There's only so much the Fed's policymakers can do to resist such pressure. But Powell is right to seek a clearer resolution while he can. If the administration were wise, it would see that such an outcome serves its own purposes by avoiding financial instability and making it easier for the Fed to cut the policy rate as soon as economic conditions allow. Using what leverage he has to persuade the Justice Department to back off, Powell is serving the public interest. Warsh will soon be in place. The White House should declare victory and retreat. From Bloomberg Businessweek, the world can't afford a recession. For decades, global economic crises have prompted the world to band together. During the Great Recession, central banks rose to the rescue with massive monetary stimulus as international leaders drew up a coordinated response. A dozen years later, pandemic-era governments built on those 2007-2008 lessons, adding unprecedented fiscal spending to the mix. Today, though, as central bankers and heads of states contemplate the potential fallout from the Iran war and the biggest energy crunch in half a century, or whatever cross-continental crisis comes next, it looks increasingly unlikely there'll be another spurt of unified action. The spirit of cooperation is no longer there. And even if it were, there are major questions as to whether countries could even afford it. After years of responding to economic shock after economic shock, we've been left woefully unprepared to deal with another one. This is the worst place we've been in 20 years, or probably longer than that, for communal capacity to combat a widespread downturn, says Harvard Kennedy School economist Carmen Reinhart, who's made a career out of studying global crises. Although markets breathed a collective sigh of relief after the U.S. and Iran agreed to a temporary ceasefire and Tehran pledged to reopen the Strait of Hormuz, a crucial energy shipping channel, it's too early to know if a truce will hold. Even if this conflict does ultimately hold, it is made painfully clear just how vulnerable the world is to the next crisis. The multi-week closure of the Strait of Hormuz triggered the worst energy disruption in generations, with skyrocketing fuel costs hitting economies in Asia and beyond, and disrupting supply chains in critical fossil fuel byproducts, such as fertilizer, helium, and plastics, the full impact of which will painfully ripple through. Economists, for the most part, see higher inflation and slower growth ahead. A record $348 trillion global debt mountain, including public and corporate borrowing, looms over everything. Had we not had this war, we were on the way to upgrading our growth projections for 2026. And now, given the impact of the war, we're going to downgrade them, says Kristalina Georgieva, the International Monetary Fund's managing director. We are in a more uncertain, more shock-prone world, Bloomberg Economics says. Global growth will slow to 2.9% in 2029, down from 3.4% last year. What had earlier this year looked like remarkable endurance has turned into a reminder of how swiftly geopolitics can rewrite the economic script. We don't know yet if this war will deliver a monumental global slump. Less debatable, though, is the fraught economic context in which it's all taking place, mostly because of a four-letter word, debt. To address the 2020 pandemic and the recession that resulted, governments turned to bond markets in lockstep to finance a massive response. Weaker countries had to restructure their debt and relied on multilateral lenders like the IMF because they couldn't tap markets. In the years since, almost everyone's debt pile has continued to grow. Now government finances are stressed in major economies such as the UK and Japan, as well as in emerging ones like Pakistan and Kenya. According to the United Nations, 3.4 billion people today live in developing countries that spend more servicing debt than funding health or education. Corporate borrowers also loaded up on credit to survive the pandemic, as well as to fund more recent expenses like the AI data center boom, both from traditional lenders like Wall Street and sometimes shakier private lenders. You can't keep issuing debt every time there's some downturn if, in the interim periods when things are good, you don't run surpluses and reduce some of that debt, says Maurice Obstfeld, a former IMF chief economist. The failure to rebalance is a function of politics. Since the U.S.-Israeli attack against Iran began, some governments responded by spending more on fuel subsidies to contain the fallout and keep domestic prices down. Others can't afford to, leaving consumers to pay more. Ironically, the U.S., which with Israel initiated the conflict, won't be hit as hard as other nations, says Simon Johnson, the winner of the 2024 Nobel Prize in Economics and another former IMF chief economist. The rest of the world may have more problems, mostly because it's harder for them to finance government deficits than it is for us, he says. In the past, crises, governments have pulled together to turn things around, often with the U.S. coordinating among the group of 20. That's how the U.S. led the joint response to the 2000 global financial crises, and more recently, and with a narrower group of countries, Russia's invasion of Ukraine. There are legitimate questions about whether an increasingly fractured world could mount such a coordinated response today and whether the U.S. would still have the will or authority to lead it. For one, the Trump administration has openly undercut the G20 and the notion of multilateralism, as well as routinely fought with our allies, says Jay Shambaugh, the U.S. Treasury's top international economic diplomat from 2023 to 2025. Second, the Iran war's potential economic fallout is something we triggered with our own action. That makes it even harder for us to lead on the solutions. On top of that, President Donald Trump's tariffs increased defense spending by several big economies and major powers, including the U.S. and U.K., pulling back on foreign aid, are all adding to the feeling of fragmentation. Washington's abdication of its leadership isn't just a factor for the G20, whose rotating presidency is held by the U.S. this year. America is also the largest shareholder at the IMF and the World Bank, which were both created in the wake of World War II to prevent and respond to crises. But even before the Iran war, IMF economists cautioned that a mix of reduced government resources and low growth weakened the global ability to protect countries with an increasingly volatile world. To be sure, the fund still has plenty of firepower. It had $164 billion in outstanding loans to members as of April 3, out of a total lending capacity of $1 trillion. But critics worry that it has been sidelined in recent years and has lost its ability to foresee vulnerabilities. An IF spokesperson disputed that characterization. Our surveillance is rigorous, tailored, and highly valued by our members. Given the emerging leadership vacuum, some see an opportunity for China, which has in recent years stepped in to offer loans and currency swaps. The People's Bank of China has signed more than 80 contracts with other central banks since 2020, according to a report by Boston University's Global Development Policy Center. But Harvard's Reinhardt, who also studies Chinese lending to the developing world, argues that a Beijing dealing with its own lingering property crisis and other domestic problems can't help like it once did, shifting the onus back again to arguably weaker institutions like the IMF and World Bank. Central banks have been instrumental in pulling the world out of past downturns, most recently flooding their economies with support at the start of COVID-19. They were heroes during the global financial crisis. They were heroes during the pandemic, Reinhardt says. I don't think they can be heroes now. The energy price shock in particular represents an acute challenge for central bankers, including at the Federal Reserve. Do they raise interest rates to contain inflation or lower them to protect jobs? Boosting rates also increases the cost of servicing debt and further eats away the fiscal capacity to respond to a crisis. In the U.S. alone, where total U.S. government debt held by the public is forecast to reach $32 trillion this year, annual interest payments are on track to exceed $1 trillion. Trump's nominee to replace Fed Chair Jerome Powell, Kevin Warsh, has previously pushed back against interventions, including following the 2008 recession when he was a member of the Fed's policy-setting committee. But experts say he might not argue against acting during an emergency where the Fed's balance sheet would play a major role in calming financial markets. Kevin Warsh will get religion real fast, says Robin Brooks, a senior fellow at the Brookings Institution. There are no atheists in foxholes. So what happens if the threat of a crisis turns into an actual one? In an emergency, financial markets may give governments the room they need to intervene by increasing spending as they did during the pandemic. But investors are going to want that spending to be more targeted than in the past, said Nathan Sheets, global chief economist at Citigroup Inc. and a senior Treasury official during the Obama administration. Some investors might lend only if governments agree to embrace austerity once the crisis eases, risking stifling growth. Others will demand a higher return than in previous cycles, thereby raising again the cost of servicing all that future debt. Either scenario would leave the world even worse prepared than it is now in the event of yet another crisis. And if one thing's a given, it's that this crisis won't be the last. I don't know what will come after this war, says the IMF's Georgieva. I just know that these shocks will keep coming. Chinese EVs spark American envy. Richard Benoit flew to Alaska a little more than a year ago to test drive a slate of China's newest electric vehicles, shipped onto U.S. soil to dazzle online car influencers like him. Sitting in the driver's seat of a sky-blue Chery iCar 03, Benoit marveled at the SUV's roomy interior, widescreen digital display with built-in karaoke and jaw-dropping price tag, $24,000. Now I understand why they don't want these to come to America, he said in a video he posted on YouTube. This is insane. Titled, I Drove the Cheap Chinese Cars That Are Illegal in the USA. Now I Know Why. The video has since racked up nearly 2 million views. Benoit says his U.S. subscribers can't get enough of the sleek, affordable vehicles from Chinese brands, including BYD, Xiaomi, and Seeker, that flood their social media feeds, yet aren't for sale here. The second I mention a Chinese car, the videos skyrocket, he says, when reached by phone from his home in Massachusetts. Americans want these cars. They just do. Although Chinese brands have made rapid inroads in scores of global markets, they're virtually non-existent on U.S. roads, thanks to a wall of tariffs, national security rules, and automotive regulations. That hasn't kept them from breaking through online, where algorithms serve up automotive thirst traps on TikTok and other popular apps, hyping affordable EVs and hybrids with luxury features and state-of-the-art tech. They're playing the long game, Benoit says, of Chinese car makers. The vehicles are at the U.S.'s doorstep anyway. Mexico is a top importer of Chinese cars, and Canada recently struck a deal with China to allow limited EV exports. It's unclear whether President Donald Trump is preparing to allow the EVs in, though his comments in January in Detroit that he'd welcome foreign auto investment, including from China, set many in the industry on edge. Before a meeting with Chinese President Xi Jinping planned for mid-May in Beijing, U.S. auto lobby groups and senators from both parties have urged Trump not to backtrack on the decision to keep Chinese carmakers out. Meanwhile, Zhejiang Geely Holding Group Company, which owns Zeekr, said at the CES trade show in Las Vegas in January that it was evaluating the U.S. market, with a decision expected in the next 24 to 36 months. It's the clearest indication yet from a Chinese automaker that all of North America is on its radar. BYD Company and Xiaomi Corp both say they have no plans to enter the U.S. car market. Whatever comes of Trump's meeting with Xi, Chinese brands are already making headway with consumers. In an annual survey of U.S. new vehicle buyers this year, one-third said they consider purchasing a vehicle built in China, according to Alexander Edwards, president of research firm Strategic Vision. That's up from 18% in 2021. When Marky Brownlee, a New Jersey-based tech influencer with more than 20 million YouTube subscribers, posted his review of the Xiaomi SU7 in December, it got roughly 10 million views, generating $1.2 million in unpaid brand exposure for the carmaker, according to analytics firm Sprout Social. Thanks in part to posts like this, Xiaomi's TikTok following rose 20% in the last year to 7.8 million users, half of whom are in the U.S., Sprout data shows. After Brownlee's video came out, China EV Marketplace, a Hong Kong-based e-commerce platform that exports Chinese EVs to 55 countries, saw a surge in U.S. inquiries. Chief Executive Officer Jerry Opletal says, the company fielded more than 1,000 requests for price quotes from the U.S., none of which it could fulfill for everyday consumers. In 2024, President Joe Biden imposed a 100% tariff on Chinese EVs and followed up with a ban on the import of cars with software and hardware made by U.S. adversaries, such as China, in part because of concerns that the vehicles could be hacked or collect sensitive data about American infrastructure. Setting aside the hefty levies and typical shipping costs of as much as $2,000 for a typical single vehicle, the biggest hurdle to importing a Chinese EV is regulatory, says Peter Kemiak, head broker at Kappa Customs Brokers in Miami. Imported cars have to comply with U.S. safety and emissions standards, and unless they were engineered by the manufacturer to do so, they won't. Some people will see a car that sells for $17,000 in China, and they think they can bring it over, he says. But that's not realistic, because making a car to U.S. specs would be more costly. There are some loopholes. Dual residents, for instance, can bring their cars to the U.S. to drive for a limited time. But it's legally impossible to have a car insured and titled in the U.S. if it doesn't meet Environmental Protection Agency and Department of Transportation standards, Kamek says. That's frustrating for Americans who've seen the average new car price rise 26% since 2020 to nearly $49,353 in February, according to Kelley Blue Book, compounded by higher interest rates and climbing cost of insurance and maintenance. Used car prices are up too. Alexandra Kozek was on TikTok when the algorithm introduced her to a 2023 BYD Seagull hatchback in pinkish-white hue. With a list price of $13,000, it featured a 10-inch rotating touchscreen, a wireless charger, and Amazon Music, she said. The tech marketer from Charlotte, North Carolina, started researching how to buy the car, posting about her frustration upon learning it couldn't be done. It's the affordability, too, that I was most annoyed with, said Kozak, 33, who drives a pre-owned red Toyota Camry she bought for $26,000 during the pandemic. I just don't think it's fair. For many U.S. influencers, their splashy Chinese EV posts wouldn't have been possible without a company called Beijing Dongchedi Technology Company, or D-Car, a Chinese automotive content platform spun out of ByteDance in 2023. D-Car has been courting American influencers to create content for its mobile app and showcase Chinese tech. Benoit's Alaska trip was funded by D-Car, which he says presented him with a catalog of electric models and then paid to ship the cars to the U.S. D-Car also paid for Benoit's travel, plus a fee that was equal to the price of a cheap Chinese EV, he says. In exchange, D-Car, which has 10 million daily active users in China, got a barrage of slickly produced influencer posts introducing it to a wider audience. Asked for comment, D-Car said it purchased or rented all the models itself, with no participation from the car makers, to maintain objectivity and veracity. After his Alaska trip, Benoit says he was contacted by Zeekr directly to test drive in California some of its inaccessible to America models. In the video he made of the Zeekr trip, Benoit praised the interior, handling, and performance of the 001FR, a luxurious electric sedan that competes with Tesla Inc.'s Model S Plaid. The Chinese, they know how to build a sports car, Benoit says, as he navigates a curvy, hilly road. Zeekr owner Geely says it likes working with U.S.-based creators, even if they can't buy the cars themselves because of their massive global reach. Still, A spokesperson said, while we love the positive reception from U.S. reviewers, these collaborations are not a signal of an imminent U.S. launch. Forrest Jones, a top U.S. auto influencer with 8.9 million TikToker followers, says he prefers working directly with the Chinese manufacturers so he can drive the cars for longer. He accepts travel and lodging from various automakers, a common practice for many car reviewers, but nothing else. Jones has gotten some of his highest engagement from posts about Chinese cars, which he says are like a gold mine. He knows showcasing them in America is controversial, but thinks competition is healthy for the industry. Even if we don't get them, he says, I would like customers to know what's out there and that have that ammunition to demand more from the brands we do have access to.
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2: Hi, my name is Billy, and here is this evening's weather forecast for the Talking Information Center. This evening, there will be an 80% chance of showers and patchy fog, and then later, 30% chance for showers and patchy fog, with a breeze low around 50. The sun rose today at 5:29 a.m., the sun will set today at 7:53 p.m., and the sun will rise tomorrow at 5:28 a.m. That's all the weather I have for today. I'm Billy giving you the weather for the Talking Information Center. 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
8: Hi, I'm Jennifer from the Talking Information Center. Today, I'll be reading selected articles from the April 20th edition of The New Yorker. Sandy Leung Puts a Bow on It by Emilia Petrarca. The fashion designer Sandy Leung recently boarded a 100-year-old wood-paneled elevator in the basement of the Frick Collection and rode it to the museum's first floor. There, she was ushered into the Cabinet Gallery for a private preview of Ruffles and Ribbons, a new exhibition of 24 fashion plates, the hand-colored engravings that preceded fashion magazines from the time of Marie Antoinette. It's a title that could be given to any of Liang's recent collections, which feature a multitude of ruffles, ribbons, and bows. A dress from her fall 2026 show was made entirely of the latter. One logo for her eponymous brand, which she founded in 2014 after graduating from Parsons, is a bright pink bow. From her store on Orchard Street, not far from her family's Cantonese restaurant, Kanji Village, she sold bow-shaped earrings, leather bags with bows, bow-adorned puffer jackets for humans and dogs, and hair bows of every ilk. Last year, partnering with Gap, she put bows on hoodies, trench coats, and jeans. She's also teamed up with Beats by Dre for bow-patterned headphones.

2023, social media pronounced Liang the leader of a great bocalypse. The trend was so prolific that in September of that year, a headline in the Times asked, "Have we officially reached peak ribbon?" As the Frick ruffles and bows, as the Frick's ruffles and ribbons proves, there's no such thing. Organized by the curatorial fellow Yifu Liu, the show has trimmings in just about every frame. The idea was to lure visitors in with notions of decadence and frills, and then force them to confront the harsh realities of imperialism, colonialism, and the relentlessness of the fashion cycle. Even the simplest, most frivolous fashions carry all these histories with them, Liu said. We named ruffles and ribbons kind of as a subversion. We made it so cute and so delicious. But when you look at these images and you read the captions, you realize, oh, these are historically significant works of art. The first plate depicts the world's earliest beaufluencer, Marie Antoinette. In it, she wears an elaborate red court gown with a wide hoop. In the second, a woman wears a chemise à la reine, a style of white dress the queen popularized, that looks like what you're wearing, Liu said, pointing to Liang, who had on a white poplin baby doll dress with ribbons embroidered on the sleeves and tulip print leggings, both of her own design. Liu was wearing a black blazer, starched white culottes, and black Oxfords. Liang, a longtime follower of Marie Antoinette, Sofia Coppola's 2006 biopic is one of her favorite movies, was eager to learn more about the Queen's shopping habits. She oohed when Liu explained that ruffles were originally used to hide seams, which were left mostly unfixed so that expensive fabric could be reused when trends inevitably changed, and awed at the sight of a levite, an Ottoman-inspired open-front gown that was tied at the waist with a ribbon, which Marie Antoinette wore when she was pregnant. With a seemingly unlimited clothing budget and access to goods and ideas from around the globe, the Queen had a vast, ever-evolving wardrobe. This meant that the public was constantly racing to keep up, turning to fashion plates to see, for example, whether they should style their curls in tall, Bridgerton-esque poofs or let them dangle from under a hat. Each year, Marie Antoinette ordered up to 300 new gowns, and the winds changed accordingly. "You've kind of killed romance for me," Liang said at the end of the tour. "Fashion nowadays is so fast, nobody has time to think. You just have to put stuff out. I always thought that in Marie Antoinette's day, you bought what you liked, but even she, or the women of that era, felt the pressure." She sighed. "And there wasn't even Instagram." Liu nodded. "It was intensely stressful for them. Even worse," he added, "a lot of these women had gout." In a pink chandeliered room in the Gilded Age mansion of a dead steel magnate, the past and present melded in a manner that was both unsettling and affirming. Everyone knows what happened to Marie Antoinette. In many ways, Liang felt validated. "The thing about ribbons and bows, do you ever get tired of them? I still get excited when I see a bow in a painting." At the end of the visit, an employee who wore bow-shaped earrings pointed out a wooden chest with gilded detailing that had belonged to Marie Antoinette. Liang bent down to examine it. "Look," she said, pointing to a motif at the center. "A bow." What Wallace Shawn Did Before His Moth Days by Sarah Larson. On April 1st, in a cozy subterranean dressing room at Greenwich House Theater, before curtain for Wallace Shawn's play, What We Did Before Our Moth Days, two understudies prepared for their debuts. The play has four characters: a husband, Josh Hamilton, a wife,

0: Maria Dizia, their son, John Early, and the husband's secret girlfriend, Hope Davis. That day, Dizius and Davis had both tested positive for COVID, so Sean, 82, and his partner, Deborah Eisenberg, 80, had agreed to fill in. Eisenberg is as the wife and Sean as the girlfriend. The switcheroo was particularly charged because Moth Days centers on an urbane Manhattan family with strong similarities to and differences from Sean's own. Dick, the husband, is a happy-go-lucky novelist. The playwright's father, William Sean, was the editor of this magazine for 35 years. Elaine, the mistress, is a pulp fiction writer. William Sean has a decades-long relationship with one of his star reporters, Lillian Ross. Tim, the son, is an articulate wastrel. The dressing room had a Hamish vibe. Red floor, lighted mirrors, chessboard. Sean, script in hand, wore a black heated jacket and jeans. He sat beside Early, mustachioed and leather jacketed. "We haven't had a chance to read through this scene," Sean said, "and we only have 26 minutes. They began rehearsing, observed by Eisenberg, white-haired and composed. Hamilton putting socks on, and the producer, Scott Rudin, beaming in a tan sweater and sneakers adorned with cartoon eyeballs. In the scene, the son and the girlfriend meet for a glass of wine to discuss the father, who has died. "I think you and I would have liked each other, Sean," as the girlfriend said, in his inimitable way, incisive, melodic, wry. "I said to your father all the time, 'Look, I know what it would be, I know it would be a little bit dishonest, but couldn't the three of us just secretly meet?'" In the background, Hamilton took photographs. Moth Days is directed with minimal staging by Sean's collaborator of many decades, Andre Gregory. The characters sit in chairs and speak in eloquent monologues, My Dinner with Andre style. I guess he figured that if you and he and I have been secretly visiting with each other, that would add up to the sneakiness and sleaziness of the whole situation, Sean, as the girlfriend went on. "Company, this is your half-hour call," a voice on the PA said. A few beats later, Early, as Tim, said that he was raised to be so decent and yet I'm as sleazy as they come. They laughed. "Maybe it's for the best that we didn't meet," Early said. "These two sleazy people, we might have become mean." "Mean, yes, mean, mean," Sean cried. They laughed more, as did Rudin, who seemed to be having the time of his life. Early, as himself, said, "I'm not going to say the next line. In the play, I will." It was 6:41 p.m. "Oh, my God." He pointed to Sean and Eisenberg and announced, "The two of them should eat something." Eisenberg walked to Sean and rubbed his balding head affectionately. "It'll be amazing, a total blast," Rudin said. On stage, Sean apologized to the audience for the change-up, but said that, understudy-wise, Deborah Eisenberg and I are, frankly, the people in New York City most equipped to play these parts. The audience laughed. The performance went well, the chemistry between Sean and Early a particular highlight. The actors bowed, looking relieved. Back in the dressing room, the mood was buoyant. "It was surreal and wonderful," Hamilton said. "Extremely weird," Eisenberg said. "It was Scott's idea for Deborah and me to be the understudies many months ago," Sean said. "Of course, the expectation is that the understudy will never go on." "That's certainly what I expected," Eisenberg said. "They'd got the call that morning. I just finished preparing my taxes, which is where my mind has been," she said. "All my anxiety has been about my taxes and not about doing the show." "I wrote it, but we've both seen it many, many times," Sean said. "We do know the play well." "Speak for yourself," Eisenberg said. "I love the play, but it's vast, vast. It keeps unfolding." "The cast has rehearsed Moth Days for more than a year and a half," Sean said, "and inevitably it's absorbed into their bones." Eisenberg added, "And the premise is, I don't even know how to articulate this, but you're not pretending anything. You're having an experience. Maria Dizia is uncanny, phenomenal. But there's no way I could try to be like Maria. I could only do it as I can do it. Andre wouldn't want us to imitate them, Sean said. That would be absolutely against his way of working. Would they reprise these roles the next night? Of course, unless Scott was horrified, Sean said. But, you know, I haven't seen him in such a good mood for so long, such a long time. Why I Wanted to Keep My Marriage a Secret by David Sedaris. There's a lunch place Hugh and I often take people to in Amsterdam. I like it because it's quick, no waiting around for menus or the check. You order and pay at the counter, and the food is good, which is to say that it's not too Dutch. At night, a leisurely meal is fine, but in a city where the stores open late and close relatively early, I can always feel the clock ticking, especially if one or more of my sisters is with me. On my most recent visit, it was Gretchen. The restaurant was half full when we arrived and took a table beside a group of six people in their early 30s. I guessed that they were in the middle of a business lunch and that their business was something I would never be able to understand. They optimized output strategies or were leasing the letter W to some country that never knew it needed it. None of them sounded like a native English speaker, but that was the language they were all using. "Me, I will be getting married next summer," said one of the three men in their party after they'd all put their tablets and laptops away. He was balding and seemed to have no eyebrows. "Congratulations," said the woman seated across from him. Then they all raised their glasses in a toast. "Do you think you'll get married next summer?" I asked Gretchen, who is 2 years my junior and was wearing a tent-like black and white striped dress that looked good with her long silver hair. It was a ridiculous question, like asking if she might become a stripper or an electrician. "I can't," she said. Hugh asked why, and she pointed at me with her fork. "When I was 12, David made me sign a contract swearing I'd stay single for the rest of my life." "I forgot about that," I said. Gretchen turned to Hugh. "He made Amy sign one, too." "Why?" Hugh asked. "I didn't want to lose them," I said. "You know how it is. Girls get married, then they start having kids, and you never see them again, or never want to, because they've been remolded by their awful, controlling husbands." "Okay," Hugh said, "but a contract?" "I drew them up all the time," I told him. "Once I bought Amy and Tiffany's bedroom for $1. They were in kindergarten and the second grade and thought that with 50 cents each, they were rich now." All these years later, I could still see their room so clearly. It's dark, almost black wood paneling, their checkerboard tiled floor. It was three times the size of mine and a lot quieter. I just bullied their mattress into the hall when my mother showed up and put an end to it. "But I have a contract," I told her. "They signed it. The matter has been legally settled." The bedroom exchange never went through, but both Amy and Gretchen have honored our 1970 agreement. Gretchen has a longtime boyfriend who lives in another town, but Amy hasn't even dated since the early 2000s. I used to refer to them as spinsters. Then I learned that historically, the word applies only to unmarried women up to the age of 25 or so. After that, they're called thornbacks, a thornback being a bottom-feeding, skate-like fish with sharp spikes running along its spine. Meanwhile, an unmarried man of the same age is simply called a bachelor, or in gaming circles, a wizard. Often, I think that I did my sisters, particularly Amy, a favor. Oh, to be single and accountable to no one. Then Hugh will do something sweet, and I'll remember that it can actually be nice to have someone around. Recently, for example, he trimmed my toenails. I used to do it myself, but now I have arthritis in my back and can only reach my feet in Arizona. I didn't ask Hugh to clip my nails. He just saw two of my toes poking out from the holes they'd stabbed in my socks and offered. Watching him tackle the worst of it with a pipe cutter, I thought of a poorly drawn syndicated comic strip that used to run in the Raleigh newspaper. Each pictured a boy and girl who were naked but had no genitalia. "Love is" was written near the top of the frame. Then every day beneath it, there would be an example. "Love is laughing at the same joke, wearing his and her t-shirts, quietly watching a hummingbird having lunch." I don't recall "Love is" clipping his amber dagger-like toenails, but then I didn't read it every day. Of course, love is different from marriage. It can exist within a marriage, flickering like a tea light candle at the bottom of a hurricane glass, but it's hardly guaranteed to endure. That's why one doesn't want to draw too much attention to it. Having a wedding or an engagement party, running off to couples therapy, renewing your vows, isn't that all just courting disaster? How hypocritical that of me, Amy, and Gretchen, the only one married, is me. It happened in 2016 and was done secretly. It was essentially a shotgun wedding, completely the idea of my banker, Cindy, and undertaken solely for financial reasons. We did it at the county courthouse in the small town of Beaufort, North Carolina. Entering the building late that spring morning meant passing through a metal detector. "This is the last time I'll empty my pockets as a single person," I thought, surrendering my wallet and the old man's leather coin purse I've carried since 1992. Neither Hugh nor I was particularly dressed up, though we weren't slobs either. We probably looked as if we were being audited. Slacks, freshly ironed button-down shirts, and the facial expressions you assume after learning that the doctor who'll be checking your prostate decided to grow his nails out. At least that was my expression. "Just close your eyes and think of the money you'll be saving," I told myself. I guess that during the ceremony, I recited whatever words I was instructed to. "I solemnly swear," and "in sickness and in health." Hugh and I would never kiss in public, so at the end, we shook hands. Neither of us choked up. The wedding took a matter of minutes. Afterward, we thanked the magistrate and the white-haired stranger who acted as our second witness. Then we went into our bunker and to a sad sandwich place for lunch. Then we went with our banker to a sad sandwich place for lunch. Aside from saving money, all I cared about was keeping our marriage a secret. It's not that I was embarrassed by Hugh or that I thought somebody better might come along. I just shudder when I hear a man say the words, "my husband." Something about it sets off alarm bells in me. It's like my unicycle or my rescue ferret. Just creepy. Before same-sex marriage became legal, I hated the word partner. "Is that your partner?" someone would ask, referring to Hugh. "My boyfriend," I'd correct them. Now it's, "Is that your husband?" People just assume it for some reason. "God, no," I said. "He's just my boyfriend." I have lied in interviews, on forums. Wherever the question is asked, the answer is, "Nope, we just live together." My best friend doesn't know that I'm married. Neither does Amy, Gretchen, or anyone else in my family. Hugh and I don't celebrate our anniversary, and I'd be at a complete loss if asked to give the month, much less the date. The season, I recall, but nothing else. Years go by without my remembering it ever happened. Then Hugh will threaten to divorce me, and I'll say, "How can you divorce me when we were never..." Fuck. In this day and age, can't I be a husband but identify as a boyfriend? I think of all the wedding pictures I see in the Times, both gay and straight. The people who plan years in advance, who spend great fortunes, and for what? You love someone. You want to build a life together. Great, but why bother other people with it? Why make them buy unflattering outfits and get on airplanes to places only you think are fun? Why do they have to give you gifts or, worse still, listen to your handcrafted vows, which are always just a string of cliches? "When we met, I knew I'd found my soulmate." I've never liked that term, but I think I might hate its replacement even more, my person. Honestly, I think when I hear it, let's say that in a world of more than 8 billion people, there is a single individual who was meant to fit you like a puzzle piece. What are the odds, then, that they live in your same apartment complex, or that the two of you wound up in the same community college, 8 miles from your house and 6.5 from theirs? Why has no one you've ever known found their person standing outside an electronics superstore in Busan, South Korea, or baking bricks in a kiln in India? Why do so few people have to leave their state, let alone their country, to find the one person they're supposedly meant for? I met Hugh 12 blocks from my apartment in New York and often wonder, what if I hadn't gone with my friend Lily to his loft to borrow a ladder that night? What if we'd missed each other? Had that been the case, he'd have found someone else, as would I, most likely. I never had that, there you are, feeling, the way my sister Gretchen did a few days before we went to Amsterdam, when she found a Daniela Gregis blouse at the Dover Street Market in London. It was made of thick cotton and was white on the outside and soft pink on the inside, like a shell. I have been looking for this shirt all my life, she said, holding it to her face and breathing it in, the way I've seen people do when reunited with a lost child. I was happy to meet Hugh. I hoped it might work out between us, and I'm delighted that it has. When I tell people that we're breaking up after 35 years together, which I do all the time as a joke, hardly anyone believes me, which is frustrating, but also a sign that our friends and family, to our friends and family, we seem like a pretty good fit. Married, though. My father thought that all his daughters were good for. My father thought that was all his daughters were good for. That guy's just taking advantage of you, he said when Amy, age 23, moved in with her Greek boyfriend in Raleigh, and Gretchen, not long afterward, moved in with her Greek boyfriend in Providence, Rhode Island. I said to him, at least they're Greek. But he wanted all the boxes ticked. Lisa got married. So did Paul. Tiffany had boyfriends, but never married any of them, most often because they already had wives. I hadn't presented any of those siblings with contracts, though. It wasn't that I didn't like them, just that I could bear the thought of losing them to their new families. We'd write, I'd imagined. Every so often we'd talk on the phone. Plans would be sketched for shared vacations, but something would probably come up. With Amy and Gretchen, it was different. I drew up their contracts because I didn't want anyone else in their hearts. At 14, I didn't know that you could actually stuff quite a few people in there and still have room left for hobbies and addictions. My sisters certainly haven't lost me to Hugh. If anything, it was our careers that posed a threat to our time together. That's something that never occurred to me when I was in the eighth grade, maybe because I couldn't imagine myself with an actual profession. I mean, could a person make a living jerking off in an athletic sock? I remember learning a few years back that a close friend had undergone treatment for breast cancer. We were in contact during her hospitalization and recovery, yet she never mentioned a word of it. When she finally told me, I felt relieved that she was okay, but also insulted and shut out. Would that be Amy and Gretchen's reaction to my marriage? That day in Amsterdam, in the Amsterdam restaurant, I was right on the verge of confessing, imagining how liberating it might feel to finally come clean, when Hugh stood up and reached for his jacket. If you two want to hit the next couple of stores on your list, we have to get going, he said. I looked up at him and thought, would it kill you to give me a few extra minutes? Yet I got to my feet and willingly. He's so controlling, yet so handsome. My husband. The Violence in Vermeer by Anthony Lane. In October 2022, a man approached Vermeer's Girl with a Pearl Earring in the Mauritius Museum in The Hague and rested his shaved head against the painting. He was not an eager art historian who believed that the work demanded the closest possible inspection and hoped to meet the subject eyeball to eyeball. A not unreasonable plan. The speck of reflected light in each of the girl's irises is a famous touch. He was a climate protester wearing a t-shirt that bore the slogan, "Just Stop Oil," and he was seeking to glue himself to the glass that shields the canvas from the assault. A sidekick, similarly clad, then doused him with a canful of Campbell's tomato soup, thus lending the stunt a mild but confusing flavor of Andy Warhol. The two men were barked at by angry visitors, removed by museum staff, and later charged with violence against property. The painting was undamaged. The planet continued on its fateful course. As for the girl with the earring, nothing changed. It was as though she had seen it all before. Of the many ways in which people have tackled girl with a pearl earring, the adhesive method used that day is merely one. Others include the spectrometric, the iconographic, the gemological, and the horny. In 2018, 8 microscopic paint samples taken from the work were examined for varieties in isotopic composition. You will be relieved to learn that the data were consistent with 17th century Dutch lead white. Another study in 2020 revealed that there was no perceptible hook attaching the earring to the girl's ear. Only in our mind's credulous eye do we see an earring at all. Oh, and one small thing. The pearl is not a pearl. According to the catalog of a comprehensive Vermeer exhibition at the Rijksmuseum in Amsterdam in 2023, it is probable that in Vermeer's work we are looking at imitation glass pearls, which in his time were mainly sold by Venetian glassblowers. As for the pearl, so for the girl. She too is hard to catch. In a 2001 book on Vermeer, Anthony Bailey, a former staff writer for this magazine, tries to pin her down. One wonders if the model's name is Marguerite, since that is the Dutch form of the Latin Margarita, meaning pearl, he writes. An alternative theory is that Vermeer employed one of his daughters, Maria, as the model. And don't ignore Griet, the servant who sits for Vermeer in Tracy Chevalier's novel, Girl with a Pearl Earring, 1999. With her firm grasp of pictorial structure, Griet has no doubt that the painting needs the earring. Without it, there were only my eyes, my mouth, the band of my chemise. As the artist unleashes his lead isotopes, the excitement mounts. Lick your lips, Griet. I licked my lips. Leave your mouth open. I was so surprised by this request that my mouth remained open of its own will. I blinked back tears. Virtuous women do not open their mouths in paintings. As yet, archival research has failed to substantiate this conversation, although it appears more or less intact in the 2003 movie version of Chevalier's book, with Colin Firth as a well-wigged Vermeer issuing instructions to Scarlett Johansson as Griet. Meanwhile, we have a fresh contender for the role of the girl in the painting. In a new book, Vermeer, A Life Lost and Found, Norton, Andrew Graham Dixon identifies her as Magdalena van Ruven, the daughter of Vermeer's most significant patrons, and offers a reason for her parted lips. Not only does the girl seem on the point of utterance, she has the air of someone about to say the most urgent thing they have ever said. That someone, the someone we are told, is another Magdalena, Mary Magdalene, who, in the darkness of early morning, goes to Christ's tomb and finds it empty. She sees Jesus, but believes him to be the gardener. Is there a more wonderful example of mistaken identity, revelation delayed by human error? In the words of St. John's Gospel, she turned herself and saith unto him, Rabboni, which is to say, Master. Virtuous women, it would seem, do open their mouths in paintings. That momentous turning, according to Graham Dixon, is what we observe in Vermeer's picture. As the girl looked over her shoulder, we are standing where Christ stood. And what of the pearl? It is no simple jewel, Graham Dixon writes, but a reflection of the state of her soul, bursting with joy and irradiated with divine light. Try sticking your head to that. How, why, and by what right does a person produce tranquil art in the midst or the wake of tumultuous times? Well, it helps if you hail from flat, contested northern lands. Think of Watteau, born on the joint between present-day France and Belgium in 1684, 6 years after the end of the Franco-Dutch War. 27 miles south lies the town where Matisse grew up and which German soldiers invaded when he was a year and a day old at the dawn of 1871. At the far end of his life, the éclat of his cutouts was conjured under Nazi occupation. His daughter, Marguerite, was tortured by the Gestapo. Matisse's father began in the textile trade, as did Reinier Jans Vermeer, who was living in Amsterdam and engaged in the manufacture of kaffa, a costly woven fabric, when he met a woman named Digna Baltens. They married in 1615, and it was not until 1632 that their son Johannes was born. As befits such an environment, his handling of tactile stuff, not just silk and fur, but bread and brickwork too, never deserted him. The raised ridges of a map unrolled and hung on a wall asked to be registered in paint. There are areas in the life of Vermeer, who died in his 40s, in 1675, that have never been mapped. In all likelihood, they never will be. Given how acutely some of his work refers to Italian artists of the previous generation, for instance, it's not inconceivable that he went to Italy. Regardless, no record of that visit exists. To the millions of people who recognize Girl with a Pearl Earring or Late the Lacemaker, Vermeer is little more than a name and a place, Delft, where his life began and ended, and where he is buried in the Oude Kerk, an old church. A sign in the church declares that the coffin of one of his children was laid on top of his. Beyond the bounds of Delft, the living Vermeer was largely uncelebrated. His reputation, such as it was, went into eclipse until he was reclaimed and illuminated by French critics in the latter half of the 19th century. An earlier book by Graham Dixon, his vigorous biography of Caravaggio from 2010, was alert to the brunt of pestilence and the ardors of the Counter-Reformation, and Vermeer, A Life Lost and Found, likewise, deals with a deeper background. Thanks to the religious hostilities that burst open in the late 16th century, the prevailing hue is blood. Among the atrocities committed by Catholic Spanish-led forces in the Low Countries, bent on the suppression of local rebels, was the 1576 sack of Antwerp by mutinous Spanish troops. In Graham Dixon's account, they descended on the city like wolves. As many as 8,000 citizens were massacred. One of the children who somehow survived the slaughter grew up to be the maternal grandfather of Vermeer. The reader who pauses for breath after this recitation of horrors is soon rewarded by being plunged into yet more catastrophic mire. The 30 Years' War, which was concluded by the Peace of Westphalia in 1648, spread across mainland Europe and killed some 8 million people. Aware that its battlefields have been exhaustively tilled by historians, Graham Dixon prefers, wisely, to snag our attention on a few details that we would rather forget. People were so crazed by hunger that they tore the bodies of dead criminals from gallows and gibbet, he writes. Vermeer, in short, grew up in a world where the living consumed the departed. One German mother, we are told, ate her own son. What does all this have to do, pray, with a woman pouring milk from a jug, or reading a letter, or patiently making lace? The kind of activity that is pursued in Vermeer's art. One answer would be that the more savage the storm, the more urgent the need for safe havens. If you want to live in peace, however frail, to worship as you wished, however furtively, to prosper in business and to educate your children, to walk the streets without dread, and to die a natural death uneaten, if that was your desire in the guts of the 17th century, then Holland was the best, maybe the only place to be. There was even a transport work via trekschuiten, horse-drawn barges that traveled along the canals. An appendix to Vermeer, A Life Lost and Found, lists a timetable showing that the daytime service from Delft to The Hague ran every half hour. Given what the rest of Europe endured, such benign civic efficiency verges on the comic. Indoors, reportedly, one came across a corresponding ease to the surprise of outsiders. An English visitor of the period is cited by Graham Dixon. It's very ordinary to find the man of the house in one opinion, his wife of another, his children of a third, and his servants of one different from them all, and yet they live without the least jangling or dissension. Compare this with the United States of 2026, where you can't hear yourself think for the jangle. There is a trap, though. All too readily, you can slide into treating Vermeer as an agreeable intimist, a transcriber of the smooth-running niceties of the domestic. Hence, the merchandise that I found recently in a gift shop on the Voldestraat in central Delft, where Vermeer once lived, placemats, cookie tins, tote bags, and chocolate bars adorned with images from his art. Many major painters get the same treatment these days, but Vermeer has more than most to lose from the indignity because of the mysterious tensions in his work that are not there for the selling. One thing that sets him apart from a contemporary such as Pieter de Hooch, to whom he is instinctively likened, is a murmur that the stillness may not hold. Something in these quiet rooms is getting ready to happen. The letter, held in a lady's hand, might bring transforming news. The paradox is well captured in Lawrence Gowing in an elegant monograph on Vermeer from 1952. The common characteristics of all the painter's work, the remarkable order with which he extracts from the world, his elaborate evasions of its human claims, suggest the imminent possibility of opposite qualities, a fearsome anarchy. At the start of Vermeer, A Life Lost and Found, Graham Dixon pays tribute to Gowing, but he ventures along very different paths. Where Gowing concentrates on what he calls the unremitting internal pressure of Vermeer's compositions, Graham Dixon gauges the pressure from outside. His contention is that the people who inhabit the paintings are breathing a specific spiritual atmosphere, bred by the company that Vermeer kept. The parents of Magdalena say, nominated by Graham Dixon as the one plausible candidate for the girl with the earring, were Maria de Neut and Peter Kleesve van Ruyven. A wealthy couple, they owned around 20 pictures by Vermeer, the majority of his known output, keeping them in their house in Delft and finally bequeathing them to Magdalena. They are listed in an inventory of possessions that was compiled after she died in 1682. Peter van Ruyven was a Remonstrant. That is, he belonged to a radical Protestant movement whose roots lay in the teachings of Jacobus Arminius, 1560 to 1609. Most of Arminius's family had been murdered by Spanish soldiers. Schooled in Calvinism, he had moved away from the severity of its doctrines, notably that of a predestined elect, toward a more tolerant and, among the Dutch, grudgingly tolerated faith. Remonstrants mustered, semi-secretly, in private houses, or schulkirchen, hidden churches. One such meeting place was the home of van Ruyven and his wife. Such, at any rate, is the thesis proposed by Graham Dixon. He sets the imagined scene. At the gatherings held in the house by the hidden Remonstrant Church in Delft, there would be more than words and music to stir the souls of the faithful. There would be paintings. This becomes the wellspring of the book. From it flows a new interpretation of most, though not all, of Vermeer's work. At the Met, for instance, A Maid Asleep, or A Drunken Sleeping Maid at a Table, as it is described when sold at auction in 1696, shows not a young hedonist who has been overdoing the booze, as might be inferred from the glass in front of her, but someone who has just unveiled her heart to God. Her ghost of a smile should be parsed as beatific rapture. As for the glass, the affinity is with communion wine. In the same vein, if you were struck by Vermeer's Woman Holding a Balance in the National Gallery in Washington, D.C., and by the curious fact that the balance is empty, Graham Dixon can explain. Indicating the jewels on the table in front of her, he says that she has undone them and laid them down, the better to renounce her worldly possessions for higher treasures. She has put her conscience on the scales and found it so light as to be weightless. She has done no evil, bears no burden of sin. It's hard to predict how readers of the book will respond to these readings of the art. They are delivered with a confident brio, though the author is careful to enter caveats. Of Woman Holding a Balance, he says, such an image might have spoken clearly and directly to pious women gathered in Maria de Nuit's house, giving a shape and direction to their prayers, also perhaps acting as a catalyst for their discussions or free prophecies. Fair enough, though. What I want to ask is, how would that catalyst function in practice? Did someone guide the assembled worshipers through the import of each painting, like a teacher with a chalkboard? Or was everyone present sufficiently schooled in Vermeer's symbolic array? It was, after all, a somewhat private mythology, more so than its Italian Renaissance counterparts. When Botticelli or Fra Angelico painted the infant Jesus holding a pomegranate, they could rely on viewers who understood that the blood-red fruit denoted the resurrection. Who in Delft, however, outside the Remonstrant claim, would know that your soul could be measured like a gold coin, or, for that matter, hung from your ear? Parts of the Vermeer industry, I suspect, will bridle at the determined speculation that lends such energy to Vermeer, A Life Lost and Found. In an essay published in 2001, Religion in the Art and Life of Vermeer, Valerie Hedquist devotes no more than a few brief lines to the Remonstrant cause. A greater emphasis, instead, is laid on the painter's marriage to Katharina Bolnes in April 1653. Bolnes was a Catholic, as was her rich and frankly terrifying mother, Maria Thins, with whom the young couple lodged. If anyone ever compiles a list titled Sitcoms of the Dutch Golden Age, that setup would be the winner. Hedquist comments, without documentation confirming Vermeer's individual acceptance of Roman Catholicism, it is difficult to state definitively that he converted. Nevertheless, his marriage and eventual living situation firmly place him in the Roman Catholic center of Delft. So where did Vermeer belong or take refuge, in the hidden church or in the family home? No wonder the pictures are so coded and discreet. They might have been painted by a spy. Getting into the Vermeer show at the Rijksmuseum in 2023 was tough. Having failed to secure a ticket, I was taunted with pitying one-upmanship by acquaintances who had had more success. You should have applied to a friend of the museum beforehand, they said, as if the chance to peer at 28 Vermeers through a swarm of rival fans were akin to attending the hottest Broadway play. To see the paintings was, in a way, less important than the social exultation of having seen them. Hit exhibitions are seldom an unalloyed delight, and Vermeer in particular does not take kindly to being mobbed. He survived more than 150 years of restful obscurity, and sometimes one can't help wishing, for his sake, that he could dwindle back into the gloom. A better way to study Vermeer is the Barney technique. It goes like this. What do you want, Barney? I want to see every Vermeer in the world before I die. Do I need to ask who you got? Do I need to ask who got you started on Vermeer? We talked about a lot of things in the middle of the night. Barney is the orderly who guarded Hannibal Lecter in Thomas Harris's The Silence of the Lamb. This exchange comes from the sequel, Hannibal, and Barney's interlocutor is Clarice Starling. Lecter is now at liberty. His taste in art was always less eccentric than his taste in flesh, and Barney has been well advised. To arrive at a lone Vermeer at the end of a painting pilgrimage, of a patient pilgrimage, is to invest the work with the meditated gravity that it deserves. Not that the itinerary is too arduous. The eastern seaboard is especially fertile, though the thieves who relieved the Isabella Stewart Garden Museum of its entrancing Vermeer, The Concert, in 1990, saved you a trip to Boston. Flee to Europe for a still richer harvest, first to London and Edinburgh, thence to Dublin for Women Writing a Letter with Her Maid, Woman Writing a Letter with Her Maid, which has itself been stolen twice, once for the IRA and once by a local gangster. In spite of that thrilling history, the painting leaves Graham Dixon unmoved. The light of it is hard stone, he says. And he's not wrong, yet I confess to being arrested, so to speak. The folded arms of the servant, who stares away from her mistress and out of the casement, tells a tale of long-suffering attendance. And as so often in Vermeer watching, you find yourself tempted to dig up a concealed plot. From here, the Barney tour becomes a honing in. Berlin, Braunschweig, and Frankfurt. Dresden's Gemälde for Girl Reading a Letter at an Open Window, and the spectral mirroring of her featured in the glass. The whole museum, I'd say, need detain you for no longer than a lifetime. Paris for the lacemaker, if you don't mind camping out in the line for the Louvre, plus Vienna for Art of the Painting, if you can scrub from your brain the fact that it was once owned by Adolf Hitler. Cool color is not a visual preference, the art historian Kenneth Clark remarked of this crowning masterwork, but expresses a complete attitude of mind. He also compared the seated figure of the painting, framed from behind and maybe intended as a self-portrait, to a giant cockroach. So that's what Vermeer was like. In the end, you come to the Netherlands and to the hints of Vermeer that litter the cityscape, cluing you in before you reach the pictures. Shutters decorated with two black triangles? View them in Delft on the dwelling on the Volkskracht, and then again in Vermeer's view of Delft in The Hague. The journey from one town to the other took me 12 minutes by train, though the slower pace of the Trekschuit 350 years ago would have been more suitable, and I kept looking out for a horse. As for the Mauritius, it provides further proof, if any were needed, that to greet a painting in reproduction is to see it through a glass, darkly. See it face to face, wherever you can, and in proximity to the faces of other works, wittily positioned beside Girl with a Pearl Earring, for example. Is another girl with a pearl earring depicted in profile by Gerard de Borch? Do the two girls whisper to each other after hours? Then there's a dramatic landscape by Jacob van Ruysdael, with gray clouds muttering on high and brighter blues impending in the sky below. Two stretches of yellow-brown wall have caught the sun. For the same details, walk into a nearby room and consult View of Delft, which was painted a few years earlier. The main difference is that Ruysdael cranes upwards to behold a castle on the hill, whereas Vermeer levels his gaze across open water. For all the splendor of Ruysdael's picture, it is the second that partakes, in ways that countless gallery goers have keenly felt but struggled to articulate, of the miraculous. My favorite sentence in Graham Dixon's book has him probing the nitty-gritty of Vermeer's roofs. It is possible that he ground actual red terracotta tiles in with his pigments and oil to get the required result. So compelling are these critical close-ups that I found myself leaning in to investigate the surface of a yellow roof on the right, and found it stippled and dotted, as if it bore a message in Braille. I was warned away by a guard, despite the fact that my shirt was not blazoned with "Just Stop Oil." Breaking news, oil can just stop you in your tracks. Needless to say, I am not the only person to glory in that luminescent patch. As Proustians and Vermeer junkies alike will rush to remind you, it's one of the last things witnessed by Bergotte, a fictional writer, in Remembrance of Things Past. Before expiring, he blames his swoon on undercooked potatoes. What tends to be overlooked in the aesthetic shock is Proust's elaborate hymn to its moral and spiritual implications. Brace yourself. There is no reason inherent in the conditions of life on this earth that can make us consider ourselves obliged to do good, to be kind and thoughtful, even to be polite, nor for an atheist artist to consider himself obliged to begin over again a score of times a piece of work the admiration aroused by which will matter little to his worm-eaten body, like the patch of yellow wall painted with so much skill and refinement by an artist destined to be forever unknown and barely identified under the name Vermeer. All these obligations, which have no sanction in our present life, seem to belong to a different world, a world based on kindness, scrupulousness, self-sacrifice, a world entirely different from this one, and which we leave in order to be born on this earth. That draws near, I think, to the territory laid out by Graham Dixon. He regards the radiance in View of Delph both as that of a familiar, peaceable town, glittering after the rains and tempest of a brutal epoch, and as a vision of the heavenly city, as vouchsafed in the Book of Revelation. To look at the painting, he writes, is to sense a rainbow at our backs. Amen to that, and indeed to the arguments that are sustained throughout Vermeer, A Life Lost and Found. You may disagree with them fiercely so, but they could not be more persuasively put, and they rescue Vermeer from the shelf, as it were, on which we have placed him for our convenience. Far from being forever unknown, in Proust's phrase, he is now in danger, like his countryman Van Gogh, of being blurred and dulled by global fame. Graham Dixon's task, as it was in his biography of Caravaggio, is to re-sacralize an art that the current age consigns to the realms of the secular. In opting for Caravaggio, the sexually roistered bad boy, and Vermeer, the charming celebrant of the mundane, we discard the imprint of faith. Graham Dixon presses its claim afresh, and in the process discovers it everywhere. The light that falls from the left through half-open windows onto Vermeer's walls, some of them bare, testifies not so much to the overcast Dutch day as to a suffusion of grace. Andrew Graham Dixon may be on a mission, but so, he believes, was Vermeer. He painted for the same reason that people pray, to make things come true. Thank you for listening to The New Yorker from the Talking Information Center.
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2: Thank you. Hi, my name is Billy, and here is this evening's weather forecast for the Talking Information Center. This evening, there'll be an 80% chance of showers and patchy fog, and then later, 30% chance for showers and patchy fog, with degrees low around 50. Sun rose today at 5:29 a.m. The sun will set today at 7:53 p.m., and the sun will rise tomorrow at 5:28 a.m. That's all the weather I have for today. I'm Billy giving you the weather for the Talking Information Center. Have a wonderful evening.
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16: This is Patty Krumholz for the Talking Information Center, reading the April 1st to 8th edition of the Washington Examiner. First article in books, In Full Bloom by Diane Sharper. Mark Oppenheimer is an unabashed Judy Blume fan. He admits that Blume's language could be more vivid and her plots less predictable. Blume herself says as much about her writing. But he admires Blume's ear for dialogue and is drawn to her honesty, warmth, and the cathartic nature of her work. He also thinks some of her critics are overreacting and should give Blume and her millions of readers a break. That's the trajectory of his latest book and first biography, Judy Blume, A Life. Blume, 88, is the best-selling author of 29 books, most of them written for children and teenagers, as well as several novels and nonfiction texts for adults. Oppenheimer had read and enjoyed Blume's stories as a boy, even though most of them feature female protagonists. When he was in college, he heard that almost everyone in his class had read Blume's novels. Later, when he was a father, he read her books to his children. Their admiration helped to trigger Oppenheimer's 1997 New York Times essay asking why Judy Blume's fiction endures. Almost 30 years later, he has expanded the essay into this biography. Oppenheimer explores Blume's life chronologically in chapters that connect events she lived through to the plots of her novels. These include Blume's adolescent anxiety about her breasts and body hair, or lack of them, as well as her middle-class childhood, her friendships in elementary and high school, and her relationships with her brother, mother, and father, with whom she seemed to share a lighthearted warmth and sense of humor. This biography offers wide coverage of Bloom's life, including her relationship with her writing instructor, Lee Wyndham, her editor, Dick Jackson, who made my career, her passion for reading and writing, her three marriages, two divorces, two abortions, as well as the history and culture of her era and its influence on her life and work, which was my favorite part of the book. Born in Elizabeth, New Jersey in 1938, Bloom grew up comfortably in a culturally Jewish but not religious family. She was the daughter of Rudolph and Esther Sussman. Her father was a dentist and her mother a housewife. Safely ensconced in suburbia, she had time to grow a healthy imagination. Bloom grew up comfortably in a culturally Jewish but not religious family. She was the daughter of Rudolph and Esther Sussman. Her father was a dentist and her mother a

Forever, 1978, Tiger Eyes, 2012, and one of her most popular novels, Are You There, God? It's Me, Margaret, 2023. She and her older brother David weren't particularly close, but she had several close girlfriends who called themselves the preteen kittens, which became the model for the preteen sensations who appear in Are You There, God? It's Me, Margaret. When Bloom was a teenager, she read A Rage to Live by John O'Hara, thanks to a high school reading project and to a liberal-minded aunt who was a school principal. The novel centers on a married woman who has had numerous out-of-wedlock love affairs. Oppenheimer suggests that O'Hara's novel influenced Bloom's writing about sex. Even though Bloom graduated from New York University with a Bachelor of Arts in Elementary Education, she only taught for a few years before becoming the housewife expected of women in her generation. Women went to college mainly to support their families in case of emergency, if the husband and father became ill or died, as did happen with Bloom's own father, who died just as she was ready to marry. One of the most pivotal and sad moments of her life, this loss found its way into her novels. Other pivotal moments include the fatal crash of three airplanes near her home in New Jersey, her disastrous marriage to her second husband, Tom Kitchens, her divorce from her first husband, John Bloom, a busy lawyer who spent weekends playing golf away from his wife and son and daughter. All of these became fodder for the plots of her novels. Oppenheimer only occasionally gets into Bloom's head, and he doesn't tend to speculate with regard to her feelings, which would have enhanced the book. But overall, he writes in a lighthearted, clear style, similar to Bloom's, making this book eminently readable. Bloom's stories often relate to her rebellious nature. Bloom was a member of the Silent Generation, but like Elvis Presley, the Reverend Martin Luther King Jr., the Beatles, and others, she resisted the conformity of the 1950s. Bloom objected to the lack of realism in children's books. Her novels deal frankly with puberty and the messy side of life. She focuses on problems with religion, friends, parents, and growing up. In doing so, she changed the face of children's literature, which until her time had dealt mostly in fantasy and adventure, as children read works by P.L. Travers, C.S. Lewis, J.R.R. Tolkien, and mysteries featuring Cherry Ames, Nancy Drew, and the Hardy Boys. They almost never read stories about menstruation and wet dreams. But Bloom pushed the boundaries of children's literature, and parents challenged her novels. Librarians and bookstore owners often banned Bloom's work. She fought back, defending free speech and her belief that children should be allowed to read more realistic books concerning life experiences. Her books have sold more than 92 million copies and have been translated into 40 languages. The Library of Congress named Bloom a living legend. She won close to 100 prestigious writing awards for contributions to America's literary heritage. Time magazine named Bloom one of the most influential people of 2023 and called her a crucial, honest voice for young readers. Yet, she is one of the most repeatedly challenged U.S. authors. Her books are among the most frequently banned in school and public libraries. How does her work endure? The question is the heart of this balanced and engaging biography. The article was written by Dionne Sharper, who is a frequent contributor to the Washington Examiner. She teaches the memoir seminar for the Johns Hopkins University OSHA program. Next, in books, Trotsky's Fatal Conceit by Carson Becker. On August 20th, 1940, the Bolshevik firebrand Lev Bronstein, better known by his nom de plume, Leon Trotsky, was viciously attacked in the study of his home in Coyoacan, a quiet suburb of Mexico City. A fatal blow was delivered via ice axe to the top of his skull by an assassin working on behalf of the feared Soviet intelligence agents, the NKVD. He died the next day on the operating table of a nearby hospital with his wife, Natasha, by his side. Trotsky's death was the final chapter of his long dissident struggle with the oppressive Soviet state that he'd been instrumental in establishing. In his intoxicatingly good new book, The Death of Trotsky, The True Story of the Plot to Kill Stalin's Greatest Enemy, Josh Ireland immerses us in the violent upheavals of the early 20th century, bringing the fraught geopolitics and murky intelligence world of the pre-World War II era to the heights of the finest espionage thrillers. In his exploration of the rivalry between Trotsky and Stalin and the colorful life of NKVD agent Ramon Mercader, the Spanish communist who ultimately dealt the fatal blow, Ireland explains how Vladimir Lenin's revolution ultimately evolved into the paranoid totalitarian empire of Joseph Stalin. Born in 1879 to impoverished Jews in what is now Ukraine,
Trotsky was one of those remarkable figures in history who, while ascending far beyond what his weak early hand in life

0: life should have allowed, never quite became all that he could be. Part of this was due to his personality. While he repeatedly demonstrated the spellbinding charisma needed to win followers and obtain political power, he was also undermined by his blatant narcissism, indifference to those around him, and a rather grandiose image that was not entirely befitting of a class revolutionary. Another factor was Trotsky's lack of skill at political games. Contrasted with his greatest rival, Stalin, who took the time to network with potential allies after party meetings and managed the drudgery of power with an unyielding enthusiasm, the more intellectual Trotsky wound up isolated. His widely anticipated appointment as Lenin's successor never arrived. For the sake of optics, it likely did not help that he didn't bother to attend his leader's funeral. Trotsky, instinctively theatrical, had entered the political arena when, at 25, he demonstrated a talent for public speaking in the throes of the 1905 revolution. The fallout from his emergence as a national political figure saw him banished to Siberia for the second time in his life. When in 1917 he learned of the Bolshevik Revolution, Trotsky would rush back to the action from another spell of exile in New York. He was proven remarkably adept when, during the Russian Civil War, he took charge of the Red Army. Traversing the country by armored train, he inspected the front lines and held military tribunals sentencing cowards and deserters to death. Quote, "These Cains must be terminated," end quote, he said upon ordering the annihilation of peasant villages during one local rebellion. He accrued enough blood on his hands that when, as a tired old man in Mexican exile, he is cruelly felled by the stroke of an axe, one cannot help but feel a sense of karmic symmetry. He was, after all, a founder of the Cheka. With that said, there is also something disgusting about the long string of betrayals that brought about his death. Trotsky, as we learn, was a rather poor judge of character. In 1927, Trotsky was expelled from the Communist Party, and in 1929, he was again exiled. After various spells in Turkey, France, and Norway, and while Trotsky's followers became socialism's lepers, he was invited to Mexico by President Lázaro Cárdenas. In Mexico City, Trotsky first decamped to the Blue House, where the artist Frida Kahlo and Diego Rivera held court. When the enormous, eccentric personalities of the Blue House eventually came to clash, Trotsky and his entourage relocated to another compound down the road. It was here that, in May of 1940, a gang of interlopers led by the muralist David Alfaro Siqueiros unleashed a violent, if farcical, assault. After subduing the Mexican police guarding the compound, the gang opened fire on Trotsky's bedroom and launched incendiary devices, perhaps intending to destroy the old man's substantial archives. A serial writer and archivist, he was writing a highly sensitive biography of Stalin in his final years. Trotsky survived by hiding under his bed, which had been reinforced with a steel plate. There is a strange inevitability to Trotsky's demise, a comical sense of fate. Visitors were not often searched. Basic security precautions were rarely taken. The NKVD file of Trotsky was 5 inches thick and filled with photographs taken from within his own home. This fact underscores one of the most perplexing aspects of the Trotsky case. The NKVD had enough agents in close enough proximity to the famous dissident for so many years that it becomes hard to believe they actually wanted him dead for all of that time. He was, after all, never quite in hiding, and his attempts to conceal himself during his forays into Mexico City merely consisted of his wearing a bandana. Trotsky's exile drove an atmosphere of paranoia in the Soviet Union, which preempted Stalin's Great Terror. His specter would prove politically useful to Stalin, who, in an effort to consolidate power, rendered even his most loyal supporters as conspirators and enemies. Quote, "By 1938, so many officers had been recalled or liquidated that a number of NKVD residences ceased to function," Ireland writes. "Hunting down enemies of the people had become a greater priority for the NKVD than, for instance, intelligence collection," end quote. In the basement of Moscow's Lubyanka prison and elsewhere, victims of Stalin's purges were interrogated, made to confess. Sometimes they were rendered so weak from torture that a commissar would have to do so on their behalf, and dispatched by one bullet from a Tokarev pistol to the back of the head. The final page added to their lengthy files was the death record, signed by one of the consulting physicians present. Ireland takes the well-trodden ground of his subject matter to produce a work that is not quite a triumph of historical scholarship, but a brisker and more enjoyable version of a story that has already been told many times over. Everything from the pacing to the illustrations of Trotsky's life on the run makes for compelling work that is genuinely hard to put down. In 1938, Trotsky's son, Lev Sedov, was felled in Paris, from where he coordinated the Fourth International's European activities, by a mysterious decline in his health. He died, quote, in the grip of something that the doctors didn't understand, end quote, perhaps poison. This came after his group's infiltration by a mysterious outsider, Etienne, who was spying on behalf of the NKVD. Despite the apprehensions of Sadov's entourage, the spy was always protected by his victim. Trotsky himself fell for the same trick. Mercator, who'd been recruited during his service with the Republicans during the Spanish Civil War, managed to seduce the sister of a Trotsky courtier while living in Paris. Operating under the name Frank Jackson, he decamped in Mexico, gradually gaining trust and access until the final fatal moment. Ultimately, Trotsky was brought down by a brilliant conspiracy. Was not brought down by a brilliant conspiracy, but by the same weakness that had dogged him throughout his political life, his fatal misjudgment of the people around him. The author of the article, Carson Becker, is an American writer. Next in books, The Decline and Fall of the Information State, For Now, by Jesse Adams. For the most part, I relished my 8 years as a staff writer for Columbia University's Foo Foundation School of Engineering and Applied Science. I hadn't taken a science, technology, engineering, and math course since high school, but it was deeply satisfying to help world-class scientists and engineers, brilliant at so many things but not communication, explain and emphasize the exciting implications of their very boring incremental research. For my first number of years working there, beginning in 2013, Columbia Engineering was essentially apolitical, a most refreshing contrast to the strident dogmatism running rampant almost everywhere else on campus. But by 2017, that was changing. The winds of woke had become a hurricane, and more of my assignments were churning out propaganda about climate change and the imperative of weaning the country off fossil fuels. Worst of all was having to cover Columbia's annual Data Science Day, in which Silicon Valley bigwigs, including Eric Schmidt of Alphabet, would deliver self-aggrandizing utopian keynote addresses in between carefully choreographed panel discussions of faculty from across the university pandering for grants and media exposure. Increasingly, the impeccably credentialed experts promised to harness algorithms and artificial intelligence to automatically impose an indisputable vision of social justice determined outside of the democratic process. No longer would the backward bigots in Tulsa, Oklahoma, Omaha, Nebraska, and Cleveland have a say in our democratic society. Instead, expert stakeholders in Washington, New York, Boston, and the Bay Area would magnanimously shepherd our democracy and protect it from the ignorant masses. So it was with a disgusted sense of recognition that I devoured journalist Jacob Siegel's disturbing new book, The Information State, Politics in the Age of Total Control, an immediate contender for a book of the year and likely of the decade. A U.S. Army combat veteran of Iraq and Afghanistan, Siegel traces the seemingly inexorable rise of authoritarian managerialism to the emergence of bureaucratized nation-states in the late 19th century, with dreams and theorizing stretching back centuries. Vastly expanding upon an essay Siegel wrote for Tablet magazine in 2023 that went mega-viral, the narrative details how the march of technology has enabled ideologues and opportunists to manipulate and attempt to herd electorates. The suffocating paternalism that typified President Barack Obama's second term in particular had its antecedents in the late 19th century progressive movement and in the imperiously moralizing presidency of Woodrow Wilson. Quote, "It made no sense to wait if one believed, as they did, that the correct answers were already available through technical calculation and the empirical method," Siegel writes of the early progressives, though his description is equally applicable to the Obama and Biden administrations. The real obstacle to implementing these advances was the public itself, that teeming lump of superstitions which democracy had naively granted a veto over the experts. Propaganda provided the solution, end quote. During World War I, the Wilson administration pioneered a federal propaganda apparatus that never really went away despite the successor Harding administration's promise of a, quote, return to normalcy, end quote. Instead, Siegel writes, quote, the functions of propaganda, censorship, and publicity diffuse throughout countless government offices, public relations agencies, military and intelligence bureaus, and advertising firms, end quote. During World War II, and then with the rapid evolution of computers during the Cold War, elite technocrats lapsed into a sort of idolatry of pure information that fed fantasies of engineering away human error for a new golden age. Vietnam proved a disastrous crucible for elite technocrats' vainglorious hubris. Supposed whiz kids such as Secretary of Defense Robert S. McNamara were dead certain that, given enough data, the best and the brightest could manufacture a rational and enlightened global society. They would win in Vietnam as much by capturing peasants' hearts and minds as through conventional warfare. But as rational as that approach may have appeared on the surface, the reality was that the military's insatiable appetite for information incentivizes the indiscriminate collection of data ranging from valid to irrelevant to pure junk, and leaders' approach bent toward managing the war as opposed to winning it, leading eventually to humiliating defeat. Quote, Vietnam pioneered a self-perpetuating system of technological super surveillance, Siegel writes. The system failed to achieve its own aims, underperforming by any objective standard, yet grew inordinately larger and more powerful as a result of that failure, end quote. Backlash to Vietnam and Watergate led in the 1970s to the Church Committee, exposing decades of horrifying abuses from U.S. intelligence agencies and to the establishment of foreign intelligence surveillance courts installing some modicum of oversight. But the author argues the reforms were cosmetic. Quote, in practice, when officials with high-level security clearances justified a spying request as a matter of urgent national security, the court deferred to their expertise, which is how the signature reform of the intelligence community, which is still held up as a model of effective oversight, turned into a rubber stamp, end quote. With the end of the Cold War bringing slashed military budgets, the information warfare approach promised to do more with less and in a more hygienic fashion. Then 9/11 happened and was blamed on the vague yet expansive notion of intelligence failure, leading to vast sums of money getting thrown at technocrats promising to protect the homeland via unprecedented surveillance. Furnishing and processing the endless flood of miscellaneous data were not just members of Washington's national security apparatus, but also Silicon Valley tech companies that made billions conducting surveillance and data analytics. Riding a wave of public outrage against President George W. Bush's misadventures in Iraq and Afghanistan, Obama surged into office with the Wilson-esque agenda of fundamentally transforming the United States into a one-party state ruled top-down by an alliance between Democratic Party brokers and Silicon Valley oligarchs. Quote, Obama's unique vision was to see how the new digital environment presented an opportunity to fuse public and corporate power together in a structure of governance that would appear to be everywhere, at once intimately connected to voters' daily lives and able to be overseen by his party's elite cadres, end quote, Siegel explains. Chummy collusion between the White House and Silicon Valley enabled progressive technocrats to impose broadly unpopular policies via unlimited and arbitrary content moderation online, seamlessly marginalizing the sensibilities of hundreds of millions via a whole-of-society approach that, quote, circumvented the normal legislative process by seizing the levers of the digital system to enact sweeping policy changes, like a phone automatically updating its operating code, end quote, Siegel writes. Yet, the press evinced little interest in holding Obama to account for his unconstitutional conduct. Quote, by the end of the Wilson administration, Siegel notes, its excesses had alienated many of the progressive journalists who had been loyal supporters. No comparable period of public reckoning and reflection followed the Obama presidency. Politics ultimately mattered less than a shared sense of cultural identity and class interest, end quote. In turn, elite Democrats complacently assumed that they'd scored an indefinite lock on the White House and thus the Supreme Court. The proper response to Donald Trump's shock victory in the 2016 presidential election would have been for leading progressives to engage in some soul-searching about Obama's abuses of power, to acknowledge that former Secretary of State Hillary Clinton was a weak candidate who'd run a lazy campaign, and to get back to the drawing board to win back the median American voter. Instead, they chose to blame Clinton's defeat on social media not censoring people enough. Quote, like aristocracies throughout the ages, they considered their authority inborn and inviolable. unconnected to the record of their performance Siegel writes. The fact the populist challenge was both legal and highly democratic did not affect their view that it was illegitimate. If democracy allowed such a threat to arise, then the rules of democracy would have to be changed, end quote. In the waning weeks of his administration, Obama conspired with senior Democrats to kneecap the Trump administration before it even entered office, and Obama personally ordered a bogus intelligence community assessment to advance the false narrative that Trump was working for the Russians. That it wasn't true didn't mean that control of both the social and legacy media echo chambers couldn't generate enough hype to make it feel true to many millions for many years. Quote, Russiagate was not a tragedy, but a crime against the country, Siegel writes. Disinformation was both the name of the crime and the means of covering it up, a weapon that doubled as a disguise. By conflating the anti-establishment politics of domestic populace with acts of war by foreign enemies, it justified turning tools of war against American citizens, end quote. And yet, the effrontery sowed the seeds of the regime's downfall. Supercharging paranoia and undermining Americans' shared sense of reality ultimately only undermined elite technocrats' credibility and legitimacy. The dirty tricks only ensured the populist return. Trump wasted no time smashing the centralized information apparatus when he returned to office, but the technological capacity for control advances day by day, along with the temptation to use it. Siegel leaves readers with a warning, quote, from the rubble of the old information state, the outline of a new one takes shape, end quote. The author of this article, Jesse Adams, is the writer and consultant behind The Ivy Exile on Substack. And in film, completed Hail Mary by Peter Tongit. Movies too often use outer space as nothing more than a convenient setting for battles, explosions, and laser fights. The fabulously entertaining science fiction movie Project Hail Mary offers something wholly different. It imagines space as a luminous yet mysterious backdrop for friendship, spiritual growth, and expressions of intergalactic empathy. Although, owing to its setting, the movie is jam-packed with a sort of sterile hardware associated with space travel, steel and screens and ladders and pods, watching it is akin to sinking into a big cozy sofa, one with all sorts of pockets and niches in which to lose popcorn and Junior Mints. It's the most companionable space adventure movie ever made. Ryan Gosling stars as Ryland Grace, first encountered while regaining consciousness after spending an indeterminate number of years in an induced coma aboard a spaceship. Confused about where he is, who he is, and what his mission could possibly be, Grace, he is consistently referred to by his surname, laced with theological implications, peppers the AI-powered calm voice computer with questions like, where are the living people? And commands on the order of, Operation Go Home, in effect. Alas, there is no such operation. In fact, Grace is the last soul to draw a breath on the ship, which is christened the Hail Mary in a nod to the urgency of its mission. Some years earlier, the ship was launched into the cosmos to stave off the climate consequences of an organism that is literally dining on the sun. Quote, it's a small to medium whoop, end quote. Grace, in his earlier vocation of middle school science teacher, tells wearied students who live with the specter of a severely cooled world, with its attendant weather calamities, mass starvation, and economic collapse, as children once lived under the threat of nuclear war. Even so, the dialogue in Drew Goddard's script, based on author Andy Weir's popular novel, is consistently bright and peppy. Indeed, despite ample opportunities to turn the material into a stern homily on climate change, directors Phil Lord and Christopher Miller have a bigger, bolder agenda in keeping with the movie's friendly shaggy dog spirit. They mean not to lecture the audience on environmental matters, but to sketch the moral education of a man. As seen in Flashbacks on Earth, Ryland Grace is fairly rudderless, quick-witted and easygoing, yes, but profoundly unmoored. Upon being recruited to help the world's governments understand and conquer the sun-consuming organism, Grace embarks on his work with all the blitheness of a kid doing a science experiment. Part of his charm, but also part of his superficiality. Quote, hey, Carl, do we have an expense account? End quote, he asks a government minder. Lord and Miller cleverly cut to a scene of Grace and Carl loading up the shopping cart with duct tape and aluminum foil. They pick up some Twizzlers on the way out. No expense will be spared to save the world. Even so, Grace is tapped for the mission because of his lack of immediate family or deep connections. His overseer, Eva Stratt, Sandra Huller, points out that he does not even own a dog. This is significant because the Hail Mary team is hurled into deep space with the understanding that, in trying to arrest the death of our dying sun, They will surrender their lives. There are insufficient fuel reserves to power a return trip. This backstory is threaded through the present-day scenes aboard the Hail Mary, where Grace, in time, calls to mind the details of his mission to determine why the organism, named Astrophage, has affected all neighboring stars but one. That errant star's seeming immunity to Astrophage may help halt its destruction of the sun. This has left Grace eons away from Earth. One amusing touch has him toggling through a celestial map that gives him a sense of his inconceivable distance from home, and in the absence of living crew members, any tangible help. That changes when Grace finds the Hail Mary is drifting in close proximity to another much larger and stranger ship. Blip A detected, the AI computer warns in what turns out to be a gross understatement. Aboard the mystery vessel is an alien being who comes to be dubbed Rocky, a stony-featured creature who moves with the multi-limbed dexterity of a spider, possesses great reasoning power but lacks knowledge of such basic things as radiation, and is an instant comrade-in-arms with Grace. Like Bruce Dern in his robot compatriots in the very similar 1972 sci-fi classic Silent Running, Gosling makes an art out of credibly and unselfconsciously interacting with a non-human co-star. One beautifully sweet little scene features Grace and Rocky tapping out the melody from Close Encounters of the Third Kind, which, if it isn't already, ought to be the anthem for interspecies communication everywhere. The Grace-Rocky relationship reveals Lord and Miller's actual aims. Although the plot tells us that Grace is on a mission to save his world and, as it turns out, Rocky's, the filmmakers make clear that Grace's attachment to Rocky represents a real form of personal growth. After years of self-imposed solitude on Earth and more years of forced isolation aboard the Hail Mary, Grace has bonded with a squatty fellow with whom he can joke, to whom he can share his memories of Earth with the aid of virtual reality, and of whom he becomes quite protective. The scenes of the duo problem-solving on behalf of their respective worlds are marvelously fun to watch. When Grace attempts to scoop up a sample of the atmosphere on that astrophage-resistant planet, and Rocky is both rooting him on and cautioning him, we have no sense that Gosling is performing solo. As voiced by James Ortiz, Rocky is a full-fledged sidekick, teammate, and deliverer of amusingly unnatural English-translated dialogue. "Why room so messy?" Rocky asks upon being shown Grace's working quarters on the Hail Mary. Meanwhile, Grace records video blog entries that hilariously understate the strangeness of collaborating with an extraterrestrial roommate. "So, I have a new roommate now," he says. "Personal space is at a premium." About a decade ago, Lord and Miller were given the heave-ho from Solo, a Star Wars story, but given the indeterminable stagnation of that once-storied franchise and the authentic audience uplift induced by Project Hail Mary, it seems obvious that the movie-making duo was wronged. Yet for all its qualities, Project Hail Mary has a curious flaw. Although it takes Grace being shot into space and making common cause with an alien to find purpose, it is reasonable to expect that he should want to return home when given the unexpected opportunity in the third act. That the story imagines another otherworldly future for Grace, one not unlike that of Billy Pilgrim in his Tralfamadorian biosphere in Slaughterhouse-5, novel and film, is greatly depressing and part of a larger trend in movies in which characters check out of earthly reality altogether. Is this not a fair description of the entire premise of the endless Avatar movies? Of course, Project Hail Mary is a much cheerier endeavor than any installment of Avatar, and it deserves to be the big hit it has become. Its vision of fellowship and cooperation among the stars is genuinely fortifying, but its notion of a satisfactory permanent residency on one of those stars is a tad unnerving and even a little weird. Remember, no Earthlings followed E.T. home. Peter Tongat, the author of this article, is the film critic for the Washington Examiner magazine. In TV, Paradise Found by Graham Hillard. Hulu's Paradise, currently wrapping up a fine second season after an Emmy-nominated first, is the most spoilable show on TV. Try as he might, even the conscientious critic can't avoid untying its frilliest bow. For about 45 minutes, creator Dan Fogelman's This Is Us latest effort appears to be a standard-issue political thriller, varieties of which appear on streaming services almost weekly. But look up, isn't there something strange about that wan, insubstantial sky? As its pilot episode eventually reveals, Paradise is not set in the world we know, but in a post-apocalyptic future. Driven underground by an Antarctic supervolcano and tsunami, 25,000 Americans have fashioned a new kind of city, one powered by nuclear reactors and lit with a massive artificial sun. U.S. President Cal Bradford, James Marsden, has survived but spends his days as a backslapping mascot, real authority having settled elsewhere. Nevertheless, Cal has enemies. When, in Episode 1, Secret Service agent Xavier Collins, Sterling K. Brown, finds the president's dead body, he must solve a crime that threatens to shake the city to its subterranean core. The suspects are many. Chief among the billionaires who designed and run the hideaway is Samantha Sinatra Redmond, Julianne Nicholson, a grieving mother whose loss of a child fuels her maniacal desire for purpose and control. Among Paradise's enduring mysteries is the nature of Alex, Sinatra's project deep beneath the city's lanes. Might time travel be involved? And what, in any case, could a bumbling politician have done to thwart the closet dictator's secret plans? Other doubtful characters existed in Cal's orbit as well. Played by journeyman actor John Beavers, Special Agent Billy Pace is a walking alarm bell, a former mercenary entrusted with access to the city's elite. Pace's girlfriend and colleague Jane Driscoll, Nicole Bryden Bloom, has the studied affect of a psychopath. Let her into even a fake Oval Office at your peril. Perhaps the likeliest killer is Nicole Robinson, Chris Marshall, a presidential bodyguard conducting an affair with her charge. Or maybe Xavier himself is the guilty man. Some narrative trickery would be required, but isn't Paradise exactly the series to pull off such a move? Despite the show's high-concept backstory and setting, its first season often unfolds like a classic whodunit. Hidden motives come to light, and troubled consciences signal our failure to keep the old world's conflicts out of the new. Yet, Paradise is also a moving chronicler of social dissolution, a realist answer to easy contingency plan cliches. Take, for instance, a flashback sequence in which doomed White House staffers turn on one another with guns. If the world is ending in half an hour, no mere designated survivors list is going to keep me off that plane. Paradise is at its best during such backward glances. The episode just mentioned, Season 1's The Day, is a harrowing examination of intertwining anarchy and war as nations nuke their enemies following civilization's collapse. Season 2's premiere, Graceland, is one of the strongest hours of television in years, a bottle episode in which a previously unintroduced figure waits out the catastrophe in Elvis's Memphis home. That character, Annie Clay, a superb Shailene Woodley, is one of the several additions to the series' sophomore run. Ironically, Paradise is overpeopled. Among the show's many accomplishments, however, is its assimilation of new ideas. Science fiction, politics, the paranormal, unrequited love, all have a place in an ever-expanding narrative frame. Before watching Hulu's Turn at the Plow, I would have said that the post-apocalyptic genre was worn out, brought low by 50 seasons of The Walking Dead and the disastrous 2025 return of HBO's The Last of Us. The Last of Us. Admit it, you were cheering for the zombies. It is faint praise to say that Paradise is better than either of these shows, yet the series is also superior to worthier efforts. Apple TV's Silo, say, or HBO Station 11. To be sure, top-notch casting helps Paradise leads Paradise's leads have been brilliantly assembled. What ultimately sets Fogelman's production apart, however, is the complexity of its moral vision. Sinatra and her ilk may be tyrants, but they are nevertheless fully formed human beings from the start. Even their cruelest judgments may be correct. Something similar plays out in the character of Xavier, the series protagonist, and Sterling K. Brown's best role since his turn as Christopher Darden in The People vs. O.J. Simpson. As he did in that show, Brown buries fury beneath layers of politesse, releasing the former only when pushed beyond the limits of restraint. Over the course of Paradise's two seasons, Xavier is first charming, then ruthless, then brutal, an evolution that unfolds in the service of righteous causes. The show's newest episodes, for example, see Xavier roaming the country to find his missing wife. How many men must give their lives to bring about a reunion is a secondary concern. To put it another way, Paradise is a show about the bonds that hold us together at the point of suffering and death. Nearly every character believes these ties must be secured at any cost. They're right, of course. Love will surely prevail in the end. The question is whose? The author of this article, Graham Hilliard, is the TV critic for the Washington Examiner magazine and editor at the James G. Martin Center for Academic Renewal. In Long Life, Lincoln Lovers by Rob Long. A friend of mine has a vintage Jaguar. a beautiful and practical thing that he loves the way some men love boats, which is to say, expensively and idiotically. He talks about it a lot, and I nod and pretend to listen. I know next to nothing about cars, which is why I happily drive a Subaru. But as much as I love my Subaru, it's a practical, reliable car, which cannot be said about my friend's vintage Jaguar. I have to admit, it's missing something in the romantic pizzazz department. For instance, ashtrays. My friend's vintage Jag has ashtrays aplenty. I counted 4 of them, 1 in each door panel, plus 2 more in the center console up front, because apparently in 1971, the engineers at Jaguar looked at a car with seating for 4 and thought, what if they all light up at once? I found myself trying to imagine what the inside of that car must have been like at full burn. 4 passengers, windows up against the English rain, everyone lighting up. The interior filling with the white smoke of, presumably, English cigarette brands with some by-appointment nonsense on the wrapper. Benson and Hedges or Silk Cut or that kind of thing. How did they not suffocate themselves? What could the interior of that car smell like? And then I stopped trying to imagine it because, of course, I know exactly how it smelled. It smelled like my grandfather's Lincoln. Some families were catalog families. Mine were Lincoln people. My grandfather drove a succession of Lincoln Continentals, long, dark, serious cars that smelled, every one of them, exactly the same way. Cold air, cigarette smoke, and bay rum. The memory I keep coming back to is summer. He'd pick me up from the swimming pool, and I'd climb into the front seat, still damp, wrapped in a towel, the chlorine from the pool mixing with the Freon from the AC, and the slow burn of whatever he was smoking up front. A Winston, always a Winston, glowing orange in the dimness of the car. The windows were up, the radio was on low, the white smoke curling upward, then getting caught in the AC blast and shooting to the back seat. Chlorine, Coppertone, AC, Winston. It is one of the most specific smells I know. I couldn't tell you what I had for breakfast on any given Tuesday in 1974, but that smell is imprinted forever. I don't smoke cigarettes, but I do smoke cigars on occasion, I tell my doctor, or say on healthcare intake forms, but that's not really accurate unless occasion means daily. It's not 1974 anymore, so I don't smoke them in restaurants or in other people's houses or anywhere that would cause a reasonable person to object, which is nearly everywhere these days. But on occasion, in the car, see note Ray occasion above, I'll light one up. My car is no ashtray, of course, because my car is a Subaru, and my guess is that I might be the only Subaru owner who needs one. So I have to flick the ash out the window like some kind of roadside criminal. But the windows are open anyway, even in the cold, even in the rain, because I don't have the sheer reckless courage of those folks in the Jaguar or my grandfather in the Lincoln to fill the car with carbonized tobacco fumes. I even keep an old poncho in the back seat. I bought it years ago on a trip to Mexico, which I drape over myself so the smell doesn't get into my clothes. I know what you're thinking, and you're right. Rob is such a wuss. My grandfather in his Lincoln with his Winston on a hot summer afternoon didn't wear a poncho. He didn't crack the window. He didn't check the direction of the wind before he lit up or stuff his pocket into a plastic bag when he got home. He just smoked and drove and turned the AC up, and the whole car smelled like him for as long as he owned it and probably for years after. I think about that sometimes, huddled in my poncho, one arm out the window, flicking ash onto the highway with exactly zero romantic pizzazz. The author of this article, Rob Long, is a television writer and producer, including as screenwriter and executive producer on Cheers, and he is the co-founder of Ricochet.com. Obituary, Chuck Norris, 1940 to 1926, by Jay Caruso. Chuck Norris, who admittedly was shy and not athletic and who wound up transforming himself into a 6-time world karate champion and one of Hollywood's most unlikely action stars, died on March 19th in Hawaii after a sudden medical emergency. He was 86, a mere 9 days past his birthday, which he had marked by posting a video of himself sparring and declaring, "I don't age, I level up." Carlos Ray Norris was born on March 10th, 1940, in Ryan, Oklahoma, the eldest of 3 sons. His father, Ray, was largely absent and an alcoholic. His mother, Wilma, a devout Christian, held the family together. The Norris family eventually relocated to Torrance, California, where Chuck was, by his own admission, not someone others would expect to become an iconic tough guy. He joined the Air Force in 1958. A posting to Osan Air Base in South Korea changed everything. There, Norris picked up the nickname Chuck and was introduced to Tang Soo Do. He was not a natural, as he lost his first two competitive bouts, but trained with a discipline that would come to define him. By 1968, he had won the professional middleweight karate championship and held it for six consecutive years, won karate's Triple Crown in 1969, and was named Fighter of the Year by Black Belt magazine. He ultimately earned black belt in multiple disciplines and founded his own hybrid style, Chun Kuk Do. After his discharge in 1962, he opened a martial arts studio whose clientele includes Steve McQueen, Priscilla Presley, and Bob Barker. It was McQueen who encouraged him to try acting. Norris's screen debut was an uncredited role in the 1968 Dean Martin film, The Wrecking Crew. His breakthrough came in 1972 when Bruce Lee, a friend from the martial arts circuit, cast him as the villain in The Way of the Dragon. The film's Colosseum fight between the two became one of the most celebrated sequences in martial arts cinema. 5 years later, Norris got his first starring role in Breaker Breaker, a low-budget trucker film. It was in the 80s, however, when Norris became an action star. He spent the first half of the decade as Cannon Film's marquee attraction. Eight films in 4 years, including the Missing in Action trilogy, dedicated to his younger brother Wieland, a paratrooper killed in Vietnam in 1970, The Delta Force, which included icon Lee Marvin and a young Liam Neeson, and Code of Silence. These were not subtle films. They were films in which Chuck Norris killed Soviet-backed terrorists and rescued POWs Hollywood had left behind. He knew what he was selling. Quote, "I wanted to project a certain image on the screen of a hero," he said in 1972. "There was no one to root for," end quote, in the anti-hero movies of the era. When his film career cooled, Norris made a pivot that extended his shelf life considerably. Walker, Texas Ranger, premiered on CBS in 1993, ran for 8 seasons, and turned him into a television institution. He played Cordell Walker, a Cherokee Heritage Vietnam veteran who fought crime in Dallas with justice, horsemanship, and a roundhouse kick. In 2010, then-Governor Rick Perry made him an actual Texas Ranger. In his later years, he became an accidental internet deity. Quote, "Chuck Norris facts," end quote, the hyperbolic jokes about his supposed invincibility, went viral starting in 2005 and spawned books and parodies. They included gems such as "Chuck Norris doesn't do push-ups, he pushes the world down," and "When the bogeyman goes to sleep, he checks under his bed for Chuck Norris." Norris, to his credit, embraced it, publishing the official Chuck Norris Factbook and using the proceeds for charity. He was an outspoken conservative Christian who backed Mike Huckabee in 2008 and endorsed Donald Trump in 2016, 2020, and 2024. He was also a staunch defender of the Second Amendment. He founded Kickstart Kids in 1990, a nonprofit organization that has taught martial arts to more than 100,000 at-risk Texas students. When asked how he'd like to be remembered, he said, "As a humanitarian." He married twice. His first wife, Diane Holchek, a high school sweetheart he married at 18, died in December 2025 after a long battle with dementia. They had 2 sons, actor Mike Norris and NASCAR driver Eric Norris. In 1998, he married Gina O'Kelly, who survives him, along with their twins Dakota and Danielle, and a daughter, Dina, from a brief early relationship. He had trained, by all accounts, as recently as the week of his death. The author of this obituary, Jay Caruso, is a writer living in West Virginia. Now moving on to the April 15th, 2026 edition of the Washington Examiner, Moonshot by Tom Rogan. The Artemis II mission to circumnavigate the moon has been a soaring success for NASA, the United States, and humanity. The scale of human accomplishment here is hard to overstate. The first crewed mission outside of Earth orbit since 1972 brought 4 astronauts 252,756 miles away from Earth and 4,700 miles beyond the moon. It's the farthest into space that humans have ever traveled. But this is just the beginning. After Artemis III's test flight into Earth orbit next year, the space agency intends to return astronauts to the surface of the moon in late 2028. Considering that this will be the final year of President Donald Trump's term, significant resources will likely be applied to see the schedule met. Trump deserves credit for his leadership here. Barack Obama's presidency saw NASA beset by low ambition. But shortly after first taking office in 2017, Trump directed NASA's restored focus on returning to manned space exploration. Americans seem to very much like it. The common response to Artemis II's adventure has been incredibly inspiring. Across the political and social spectrum, we've seen a common outpouring of almost reflexive excitement and pride at what NASA and its crew have accomplished. Their accomplishment has reverberated back to Earth. They've taught young children another reason to dream, middle and high schoolers why being good at math and science is cool, and our best minds to seek new companionship in the cause of space explorationship. They've taught us, all of us, to find a new unifying domain for patriotic optimism. All Americans should be proud. While Russia prioritizes deploying treaty-breaking nuclear strike platforms in space and China the means of destroying civilian satellite networks, America remains focused on exploration for the benefit of all mankind. Ultimately, however, the exploration of space isn't about nationalist competition. Space matters most because it offers the pinnacle test of human imagination, innovation, and courage, a test rewarded by great new discoveries in science and technology. What might we find out there? We know that the technologies applied in space exploration will help develop new modes of high-fidelity communication. Note the crystal-clear pictures of the Earth, of the Moon beamed back to Earth. New means of growing crops, recycling water and power, applying artificial intelligence, and new opportunities for energy extraction. But what new understandings of physics, chemistry, and biology might space harbor? What new developments in technology and medicine might our discoveries avail us? The best estimates suggest there are between 100 billion and 400 billion stars in our Milky Way galaxy. In our galaxy alone, there are estimated to be between 300 million and 40 billion habitable planets where liquid water, a key building block for life, could exist. There are estimated to be between 200 billion and 2 trillion galaxies in the universe. Today, the vast distances between our world and others mean that the potential for long-range exploration remains a dream. But what about tomorrow? Will we one day discover other forms of intelligent life in the depths of space? Considering what we've learned in recent years about the number of planets in our immediate stellar neighborhood that may harbor life, TRAPPIST-1 and LHS 1140b, for example, the answer to this is far more likely to be yes than no. Indeed, we have circumstantial evidence that some of that intelligent life has already been visiting us. While the vast majority of unidentified flying objects have conventional explanations, a small but significant minority defy easy explanation. Most coverage of these UFOs is ignored by journalists for self-interested concerns over stigma. The topic is thus largely left to entertainers who profit from sensationalism. Still, in thousands of cases since the advent of nuclear power in the 1940s, credible witnesses, respected police and military officers, and data systems, radar, satellite, sonar, etc., suggest the enduring presence of highly advanced, intelligently controlled machines of unknown origin. These reports should motivate us to look up at the stars. After all, just as new peer-reviewed studies indicate UFOs were in orbit prior to the satellite age, so also are we seeing new, the energy requirements problem notwithstanding, scientific theories on faster-than-light travel. Addressing Rice University students in September 1962, President John F. Kennedy crystallized why the manned exploration of space is so intrinsic to the human condition. Going to the moon, Kennedy said, would galvanize the nation and the world in pursuit of a unifying cause of unmatched value. Kennedy concluded his speech with a rousing call for exploration. Quote, many years ago, the great British explorer George Mallory, who was to die on Mount Everest, was asked, why did he want to climb it? He said, because it is there. Well, space is there, and we're going to climb it, and the moon and the planets are there, and new hopes for knowledge and peace are there. And therefore, as we set sail, we ask God's blessing on the most hazardous and dangerous and greatest adventure on which man has ever embarked. End quote. Artemis II just reminded us of something. Kennedy's rallying cry is timeless. The author of this article, Tom Rogan, is a national security writer and editor for the Washington Examiner. Fighting Fentanyl in Pennsylvania by Selena Zito. FBI Director Kash Patel joined a roundtable hosted by Senator David McCormick, Republican of Pennsylvania, earlier this month to discuss the work the Trump administration, Congress, local law enforcement, and area prosecutors have done to curb the fentanyl trade in Pennsylvania over the past 13 months. McCormick led the packed event at the Edward N. Chan Federal Building and said that while the state's death rate due to fentanyl overdoses has significantly decreased over the past year and a half, there was still work to be done. The senator said that fentanyl killed 4,000 Pennsylvanians per year between 2020 and 2023, but preliminary data showed that number fell to approximately 1,500 in 2025. Quote, "That is the lowest number in a decade," end quote, McCormick said. Patel credited the disruption of trafficking networks, enhanced enforcement efforts, and the direction of treatment and recovery programs for the substantial progress. Sitting across from Patel and McCormick were the Cullen, Miller, and Ott families, all of whom lost children to fentanyl. They discussed the pain and devastation they experienced, stressing they don't want to see it happen to another family. In 2024, then-presidential candidate Donald Trump campaigned on a drug war approach to fentanyl. This included stronger border security and enforcement, pressure on foreign nations such as China and Mexico to curtail the flow of fentanyl manufacturing and trafficking, and several legal penalties to disrupt drug supply chains. Pennsylvania Attorney General Dave Sunday, Republican, said that because of the state's collaborative efforts with both the local and federal partners, his office was able to remove a staggering 56.5 million doses of fentanyl last year alone. In a joint interview with the Washington Examiner after the roundtable, both McCormick and Patel discussed how moved they were by the family's stories. They said the success of the past year was an inspiration to increase their efforts going forward. Patel discussed his visit with his counterpart in China, which resulted in increased export controls on the 13 precursor chemicals used by Mexican cartels to produce fentanyl. Washington Examiner, you discussed numbers today in the fentanyl crisis, but you also sat across the table of families who were one of those numbers. What is the human element of this crisis like for you when you are face to face with the victims? Patel, it's two things. It's heartbreaking and it's inspiring. It's heartbreaking because you have something that's irreplaceable that they lost that maybe could have been prevented if the prior administration had taken the steps we are taking. It's also inspiring because you know that you can take their stories and our agents live and breathe them every day at the FBI and say, we're going to stop the next one. And how do we learn from what happened to them to save the next life or the next 10 lives or 100, 1,000 lives? So for me, getting out of D.C. and meeting the Americans that are impacted by what we do in Washington and where we came up short and where we succeed is truly some of the best trips I can do. And coming to Pennsylvania is exactly that. Washington Examiner, do your agents talk to you about the impact it has on them? What do your agents tell you when they talk to you about this? Patel, my agents, almost 12,000 of them, tell me what my agents told me here today, which is, thanks for taking the shackles off us. Thanks for removing the bureaucracy, and thanks for letting us do what we signed up to do, which is crush violent crime and defend the homeland. And it wasn't anything that was new or super secret. It was simply letting them do what they signed up to do, the mission. And I hear that in every single state I go to, and that's how I know we are on the right track. Washington Examiner. Senator McCormick, you did a lot of events running for office around the fentanyl crisis, including with Sheriff Ott of Blairsville, who lost a son. What have you learned from these relationships? What's it like for you? McCormick. It was probably the most shocking thing I discovered on the campaign trail. The scale, 4,000 Pennsylvanians, 100,000 Americans, and you look at those statistics and people's eyes glass over the numbers. But again, that is someone's family in those numbers. The reference point is how many people died in Vietnam. Remember, 52,000 people died in Vietnam. 100,000 people died from fentanyl in 1 year. So it's just so shocking. So you have the shock effect. But then I met through the campaign with a number of families that were affected by it. And I did a sheriff's event where all the sheriffs came out to endorse me, and Sheriff Ott said, quote, can I speak with you privately? And he had heard me talking about fentanyl. He said, I think I can help you on this. He said, I lost my son, end quote. And he and I sort of bonded from that point forward, and he became my biggest advocate. Every time you hear these parents' stories, it's so excruciating. And as a father of six daughters, just to imagine it, in two of these cases, the kids didn't even know they were ingesting fentanyl. It's a poison that was integrated in other things. Washington Examiner, what did you do once you were sworn in? McCormick, once I got to Washington, I was like, what can we do? And of course, the president was all over this, secure the border, China, and I tried to do my part in legislation. So I'm involved. I'm a co-sponsor of five or six bills that are focused specifically on fentanyl or synthetics, the next generation, nitazene, and things like that. We have leadership with the president. We have leadership with the director. We have it in Congress, the U.S. attorney, these districts. Everybody, you can feel it. They are focused. You didn't see one person in this roundtable try to sort of Bigfoot anybody else and take credit. Of course, the resources are a critical part of it, but I think the focus and the team at that ethos, we're going to crush this thing, is what's making a difference. Washington Examiner. Director Patel, can you please discuss the root causes of the fentanyl crisis? And is that why you visited China last November, where the components are made, then shipped to countries south of our border? Patel. We needed a couple of things to happen. We needed a commander-in-chief who was willing to engage on the global stage with efficacy. And that's what we have with President Trump. He met with President Xi, and they set up the framework for fentanyl, specifically for the scourge and crisis of fentanyl in America. And then my trip to Beijing for the first time in over a decade as FBI director would show up and engage with my counterparts for the first time. And thanks to President Trump's leadership, we were able to come to an agreement to shut off the 13 precursors that the Mexican drug traffickers were using to make the fentanyl. That was a critical part of it. Reaching the historic agreement was attacking it at the source in terms of origination materials. President Trump didn't stop there. We are still going with ferocity after the drug traffickers in Mexico, and he was the one that designated them foreign terrorist organizations, giving us law enforcement more tools that we can use, like we used to do to manhunt Al-Qaeda and ISIS. We're now doing it against the Gulf Cartel, CGNC, and every cartel down there. So when you set up on both sides of the spectrum, you're able to really attack this problem. And that's why you saw the historic result. I mean, we say these numbers, and I didn't get to say this earlier, these are truly historic numbers for law enforcement and for President Trump, who backed law enforcement. We have saved hundreds of thousands of lives under this commander-in-chief.
1: 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Hi, my name is Billy, and here is this evening's weather forecast for the Talking Information Center. This evening, there will be an 80% chance of showers and patchy fog, and then later, 30% chance for showers and patchy fog, with degrees low around 50. Sun rose today at 5:29 a.m., the sun will set today at 7:53 p.m., and the sun will rise tomorrow at 5:28 a.m. That's all the weather I have for today. I'm Billy giving you the weather for the Talking Information Center. Have a wonderful evening.
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5: This is Paula. Today I'm going to be reading a variety of articles for you from the Christian Science Monitor, dated Tuesday, May the 5th, 2026. As usual, we're going to start in the world section and work our way through as many sections and articles as we can in the time that we have. So, our first headline from today's world section of the Monitor reads, Trump threatens to pull troops from Germany, why Europe isn't panicking. President Donald Trump's attempts to punish criticism, like that from German Chancellor Friedrich Merz, seem to be delivering diminishing returns in Europe. The date on this article is May the 4th. It is by Mark Sappenfield, who is the senior global correspondent at the Monitor, and the dateline is Berlin. European leaders appear to be slowly moving toward the conclusion that many threats from the U.S. President Donald Trump might be best met with a shrug. Mr. Trump's announcements on social media that he would withdraw 5,000 American troops, and maybe more, from Germany were meant as a bombshell. Much of the media coverage has treated them as such, but the response from leaders has been notably muted. At a summit of European leaders Sunday, Norwegian Prime Minister Jonas Gahr Støre said, I wouldn't exaggerate that because I think we are expecting that Europe is taking more charge of its own security. Earlier in the week, Germany's defense minister Boris Pistorius called the move foreseeable. While unfortunate from a European perspective, the president's moves don't change much. Europe is already ramping up its own defenses, and the removal of 5,000 troops from Germany won't alter the timelines. Other recent promises by Mr. Trump to punish Europe for not supporting the Iran war are largely the same, unwelcome but not critically damaging. And in some way, the Iran war might have shown that Europe has more leverage than it thought. You give Mr. Trump leverage when you get all excited about these things, says Peter Chase, an analyst at the German Marshall Fund of the United States in Brussels. There's a growing awareness of that. The recent row began last week when German Chancellor Friedrich Merz told a gathering of schoolchildren that the U.S. has no truly convincing strategy in the negotiation with Iran and is being humiliated by the Iranian leadership. Mr. Trump responded on social media, blasting Mr. Merz for doing a terrible job and failing to address problems of all kinds, such as immigration. Excuse me. The irony is that Mr. Merz has been among Mr. Trump's strongest supporters in Europe, often at the expense of domestic derision. But his first year as chancellor, problems of all kinds, The irony is that Mr. Merz has been among Mr. Trump's strongest supporters in Europe,

to remove 12,000 troops from Europe. Congress blocked him. Reports suggest that 5,000 troops to be removed from Germany this time would be a brigade sent to Germany at the start of the Ukrainian war and never intended to remain there permanently. The planned withdrawal of 5,000 U.S. troops from Germany, and likely more, comes as an unpleasant surprise to Berlin, but will not have serious consequences for Germany and European security. For German and European security. It is more of a symbolic gesture, says Dmitry Strzejewski, chairman of the Eastern European Center in Berlin, in an email interview. Mr. Trump is also threatening to pull back on a Biden-era commitment to send a battalion that includes long-range missiles. If anything, that is a greater blow. But again, it was a measure agreed to in the wake of the Russian invasion of Ukraine, but long opposed by the Trump administration. Top Republicans in Congress have already registered their concern. The chairman of the Senate and House Armed Services Committees said the moves risk sending the wrong signal to Russian President Vladimir Putin. A third threat to raise tariffs on European carmakers to 25% also brought a measured response in Europe. The EU should simply wait and see for now, says Jens Sutekum, the German finance minister's chief advisor. It is well known that Trump is quick to suspend or withdraw his grandiose tariff threats. It all seems quite impulsive, the advisor said. There's also the question of whom the tariffs might hurt most. One study suggests they could cost Germany nearly $18 billion, but exports from the European Union to the U.S. went up significantly last year despite tariffs, notes Mr. Chase, who previously served as the U.S. Chamber of Commerce's vice president for Europe. Most European car makers produce their American cars, at American factories, he says. That makes the tariffs a tax on the operation of facilities where a lot of American workers are employed. Clearly, if Mr. Trump follows through, it will not be good news for Europe. But the real angst is deeper than any specific item on Mr. Trump's list. It is the question of whether the U.S. will still stand behind Ukraine now and Europe in the future. The dawning realization in recent years that the answer might be no came as a momentous shock. While common to identify points of leverage to shape competitors' behavior, employing such tactics against treaty allies is a newer and troubling feature of Washington's foreign policy, further eroding NATO and allied cohesion, says Laurel Rapp, a U.S. expert at Chatham House, a security think tank in London, in an email interview. For that reason, Mr. Trump's continuing threats still tweak Europe's existential angst, but less and less. He has pushed Europe onto a new path, and while the new Europe will still desperately want to work with the U.S., it is increasingly preparing for worst-case scenarios. Along the way, it might realize it has leverage, too. The war in Iran, for example, would have been vastly more difficult, if not impossible, without the use of European bases, raising the question of who benefits most from U.S. troops in Europe. Mr. Trump doesn't like to acknowledge that others have leverage as well, says Mr. Chase, but they do, and they should consider using it. And once again, this particular article is by Mark Sappenfield, who is the senior global correspondent at The Monitor. Continuing on in the world section of today's Monitor, our next headline is on a completely different subject. The headline reads, "On the Trail of Primates, Past and Present, in Mozambique's Gorongosa National Park." Scientists hope fieldwork here will reveal clues to human evolution and adaption. The date on this article is May the 4th. It is by Kang Chun Cheng, who is a contributor at The Monitor, and the dateline is Chitengo, Mozambique. Racina Farasi steps gingerly onto a scrubby, rain-slicked landscape dotted by thorny acacias and fever trees with mustard-yellow trunks. Clutching binoculars in one hand and a GPS device in the other, she scans the horizon for the objects of her attention, 13 Chachma baboons, and that is Papio
Ursinus fitted with radio

0: collars. For 8 months of the year, Ms. Farasi observes and tracks the baboons' movements in Gorongosa National Park in central Mozambique. The daughter of maize farmers from northern Cabo Delgado province, she is Mozambique's first female primatologist. As part of her doctoral studies at the University of Coimbra in Portugal, she is conducting fieldwork for the Paleoprimate Project, PPP, an interdisciplinary partnership between Gorongosa and the University of Oxford that involves fossil digs, primate observations, and cave explorations. This partnership falls under the Gorongosa Restoration Project, which works to advance community-centered development and conservation in Gorongosa. The park aims to increase its biodiversity after a ruinous 15-year civil war that ended in 1992. Fieldwork here could unlock key information about human existence and adaption, says primatologist and paleoanthropologist Tusana Carvalho, the former director of PPP. Ms. Farasi, for her part, is examining bipedalism among primates, using baboons as a model for human evolution. She hopes to fill gaps in the understanding of how modern Homo sapiens developed. She first ventured into Gorongosa in 2017 under Ms. Carvalho's tutelage. I remember being amazed seeing baboons in the world, seeing how they interacted, Ms. Farasi recalled. And again, this particular article was by Kang Chun Cheng, who is a contributor at The Monitor. Moving on to our third headline from today's World section of The Monitor. This one reads, in Venezuela, political change and food costs don't add up. Venezuela has one of the highest inflation rates in the world, regularly hitting triple digits. The ouster of Nicolas Maduro hasn't brought noticeable economic change yet. The date on this article is May the 4th. It is by Tibise Zeya, who is a contributor at The Monitor, and the dateline is Caracas, Venezuela. Alexandra Rodriguez Urbina, a young nurse in Caracas, has not had a day off in nearly 2 weeks. She moves between clinic and hospital shifts, starting before sunrise and often finishing long after dark. At night, if she's not too exhausted, she bakes cakes and cookies to sell the next day to patients and colleagues. When she finally gets a day off, she spends it at the supermarket. Before going, she makes a list: vegetables, chicken, eggs, milk, maybe meat or sausages. But the list rarely holds. Prices change quickly, and what she can afford 1 week can slip out of reach the next. Ms. Rodriguez no longer shops at her usual supermarket. It became too expensive last year. She now goes to a cheaper Chinese-run store, adjusting as she moves through the aisles. She picks up a package of sausages, checks the price, and puts it back. At the meat counter, she takes a number, hesitates, then leaves. This week, she decides it will be chicken and legumes. I don't know if we'll be able to buy red meat ever again. It wears on her. The constant recalculating, the feeling that no matter how much you work, money is never enough, she says. The countries across the globe are grappling with higher food prices in light of the war in Iran. But in Venezuela, consumers have been struggling for decades with one of the highest inflation rates in the world, regularly hitting triple digits, and one that hasn't budged since the United States captured former authoritarian leader Nicolas Maduro on January 3rd. In recent months, she's heard officials in Venezuela and the U.S. speak of economic recovery, rising oil production, and investment. But standing in the supermarket aisle, doing the math in her head, those changes don't yet align with her reality. Venezuela's holds the world's largest oil reserves, which once powered its status as one of Latin America's strongest economies. But through corruption, mismanagement, and U.S. sanctions, Venezuela fell into one of its deepest economic collapses in modern history, one of the deepest economic collapses in modern history, starting in 2014. Today, close to 75% of the population lives in poverty. For many Venezuelans, the most urgent problem is painfully familiar. Prices continue to rise, wages keep losing value, and no matter how much they work, the money is never enough. Venezuela's economy is no longer in free fall. It has modestly grown over the past few years, supported by a partial recovery in oil production and a wider circulation of dollars. Since Mr. Maduro's removal, that stabilization has entered a new phase. Washington has eased sanctions, and under pressure from the Trump administration, acting President Delcy Rodriguez has moved to overhaul oil sanction sector rules. New laws grant private companies greater control over production and sales, ending the state oil company's monopoly and allowing disputes to be settled through independent arbitration. Oil revenues are now routed into U.S.-controlled bank accounts in a bid to increase transparency and attract foreign investment, though some U.S. lawmakers have called for stricter oversight. It's not just perception. There are real improvements, says Venezuelan economist Luis Vicente León, but it's not yet a recovery that people fully feel in their pockets. According to the Caracas-based polling firm Datanalysis, positive assessments of the country's general situation rose from 19% in October 2025 to more than 55% in February 2026. And 71% of Venezuelans expect living conditions to improve. But expecting immediate results would be like running a marathon the day after coming out of solitary confinement, says Mr. León. It's not realistic. For now, structural constraints, including unreliable electricity and labor shortages caused by years of out-migration, continue to limit jobs and income growth. Private investment is expanding beyond oil into sectors such as construction and technology, but projects will take time to materialize, and food prices remain top of mind for society. Older adults have become some of the most vulnerable to Venezuela's economic crisis. A study by the nonprofit Convit found that Venezuelan seniors need about $500 a month to cover food and transportation, while their average income is around $50, a gap of more than 90%. Carlos Irala, a university professor in his 70s, continues teaching finance at Central University of Venezuela, earning roughly $60 a month. He'd like to retire, he says, but doesn't have the means. Mr. Irala, an economist trained in the United Kingdom, never imagined his later years would look like this. At the supermarket, he has cut back on buying protein and has reduced his portion sizes as prices go up. A whole chicken now costs around $10, a sizable chunk of his paycheck. The collapse of Venezuela's pension system has deepened the strain on the elderly. Pensions are tied to the minimum wage of 130 bolivars per month, about 28 cents, unchanged since March 2022. On April 30th, President Rodriguez announced an increase in Venezuela's integral minimum income to roughly $240 a month. The figure is largely made up of bonuses rather than a raise in the base salary. Those bonuses are not formally part of wages and don't count towards pensions or other benefits. Mr. Irala lives alone, like many of his peers. More than 7.9 million Venezuelans, roughly a quarter of the population, have left the country since 2013. Family support systems have weakened, leaving many seniors isolated. Economist Ricardo Hausmann, a professor at Harvard University and former Venezuelan finance minister, says the influx of cash Venezuela needs is unlikely to materialize without democratic change. For Venezuela to become investable, you need clear rules and credible institutions, he says. We just want to choose our own leaders, Ms. Rodriguez, the nurse says. Despite the struggle to make ends meet, more public protests are taking place, and the government released hundreds of political prisoners, including Ms. Rodriguez's own mother, who was let out of prison after a year in detention for protesting Venezuela's 2024 election results. She was one of hundreds of political prisoners freed following Mr. Maduro's removal from power. It's not that my financial situation has changed, but for the first time, I believe it might, Ms. Rodriguez says. She says she always loved the lasagna her mother made, though she didn't make it often because it requires so much time and so many ingredients. Lasagna is a dish in Venezuela for good times, for special occasions like family reunions when members help out in the kitchen, she says. She and her mother, who is also a nurse, are working multiple jobs, like so many other Venezuelans. And the cheese and meat that are central to the recipe are out of their budget these days. Still, she looks beyond the grocery store aisle to a post-Maduro landscape and feels some hope. This can be an opportunity for Venezuela to do better, she says, maybe the opportunity of a lifetime. And again, this particular article was by Tibise Lea, who is a contributor at The Monitor. Continuing on from the world section of today's Monitor, the next headline reads, Landlords seek compensation for pandemic eviction moratorium. Landlords across the country are part of a federal lawsuit demanding compensation after they were prohibited from evicting tenants who didn't pay rent during the COVID-19 pandemic. The date on this article is May the 3rd. It is by Michael Casey of the Associated Press, and the dateline is Boston. Just months into the pandemic, Matthew Haynes, like landlords across the country, learned he was barred from evicting tenants who didn't pay their rent under a federal eviction moratorium that lasted almost a year, costing him and his investors over $1 million. Now, the Texan is hoping to get some relief. Mr. Haynes is among more than 1,500 property owners who filed a federal lawsuit arguing the moratorium enacted by the Center for Disease Control and Prevention violated the Fifth Amendment by unlawfully denying them compensation. Plaintiffs range from those who lost thousands of dollars to one who lost over $14.5 million. After initially losing in the Court of Federal Claims in 2022, the plaintiffs won on appeal and are now in settlement discussions with the Justice Department. Landlords are hoping to recoup as much as $1.5 billion, a fraction of what the industry lost. It's important for us to stand up when a group like the CDC unilaterally functionally decides that they have a right to oversee our business, says Mr. Haynes, who owns three rental communities with 240 units in Arlington and Irving, Texas. What I hope that we will accomplish and to some extent, we already have, is vindication for ourselves, he says. But what's more important to me is that hopefully my investors will recover some of the money that they should have had coming in over the last 6 years. The federal eviction moratorium lasted from September 2020 through July 2021 and was among the pandemic's most divisive policies. It ended after the Supreme Court ruled the CDC lacked authority to impose the ban without congressional authorization. The Justice Department, responding to Associated Press questions about the landlord's case, said it does not comment on ongoing litigation. Moratoriums were also imposed in 43 states and scores of cities, which lasted longer than the federal ban because states and cities have broader regulatory powers than federal agencies like the CDC. Landlords say the bans devastated their businesses. Unable to collect rent, many were forced to take on debt, lay off staff, delay repairs, and in some cases sell their property. They say the impact lingers with longer delays for evictions, tighter screening for riskier tenants, and growing numbers of owners getting out of the rental business altogether. Tenant advocates counter that eviction bans were a lifesaver. They credit them with keeping millions of tenants housed during the pandemic and slowing the spread of the coronavirus. They also argue landlords were already paid in the form of tens of billions of dollars in rental assistance. From the moment the pandemic hit, Mr. Haynes said he knew he was in trouble. Many tenants lost their jobs, so he didn't require new leases and tried to be flexible with those who couldn't pay. But when the moratorium took hold, it was the biggest threat he'd faced in 30 years in real estate. It was terrifying, Mr. Haynes said. We knew almost immediately that we were going to a massive deficit in cash flow that we probably weren't going to be able to cover. A survey by the National Rental Home Council, a trade association, published weeks after the federal moratorium ended, found that half of small landlords had tenants who missed rent, and a third sold or planned to sell properties. The moratorium and backlog of eviction cases cost owners $57 billion, according to the lawsuit, with more than 10 million delinquent renters in just the ban's first 4 months. Public health measures like this, they may be well-intentioned, says Creighton Majid, a lawyer for the plaintiffs, but when the government imposes this type of moratorium, the financial burden should be borne by the government, not individual property owners. Liz Leon, who has 52 apartments in Las Vegas and is part of the lawsuit, says the moratorium almost forced her out of business. She lost over $250,000, she says, and borrowed $60,000 from the Federal Small Business Administration, quote, just to keep my nose above water. She's still paying that off. I was definitely questioning whether I would survive, said Ms. Leon, who's been in the business for 35 years. You delay all the expenses you can, but we still had to pay our property taxes. We still had to pay our utilities. So that's what you did. I borrowed. Eric Dunn, director of litigation at the National Housing Law Project, a tenants' rights nonprofit, disputed that landlords suffered significant losses, saying they were able to collect rent and sell their properties during the moratorium. They also benefited from $46.5 billion in federal emergency rental assistance, which the eviction lab at Princeton University found in April was largely targeted to areas where landlords filed the most evictions before the pandemic. Landlords say rental assistance never fully compensated them for their losses. Contending programs were often mired in red tape and poorly run. States were slow to spend the money, struggling to set up programs, and in the case of Arkansas and Nebraska, didn't accept all federal funding. Landlords also complained some tenants took advantage of the moratorium to live rent-free. They were doing things like buying cars, Ms. Leon said. They didn't have to pay rent, and here I was driving a car that was 18 years old. Despite the moratorium ending 5 years ago, landlords say fallout from the policy remains. They are taking fewer risks and being more cautious about renting to tenants with checkered rental histories. Rick Jones, vice chairman of Management Services Corporation, which owns 4,000 apartment units in Virginia and is party to the lawsuit, said that's partly due to increasing fraud. Applicants fake employment records and payroll checks, he said, adding, there are companies that just advertise really creating a whole new identity for you. Most property owners and managers realize that it's more important to keep that unit vacant than to put a bad resident in. That's probably what the eviction moratorium reinforced, said Mr. Jones, whose company lost more than $230,000 in unpaid rent during the pandemic. While you have somebody that's bad and you can't get them out, you're helpless. Mr. Haynes said he's increased tenant screening and turns away some low-income applicants he might have accepted before the pandemic. That's partly because evicting a tenant takes months longer than before the pandemic, he said. It's done more harm, he said, to low-income people that we might have considered leasing an apartment to that now we simply can't take the risk. And again, this particular article was by Michael Casey of the Associated Press. With that, we're going to move on to the USA section of today's Monitor. And our first headline reads, Why Appeals Courts Are Splitting Over Releasing Immigrants on Bond. The legality of the Trump administration's policy of detaining everyone arrested by immigration enforcement officials, allowing no bond hearings, is splitting federal appellate courts and may wind up before the Supreme Court. The date on this particular article is May the 5th. It is by Cameron Pugh, who is a staff writer at the Monitor, and the dateline is Boston. For nearly 30 years, people arrested by immigration enforcement officials inside the United States could typically live freely as they waited for the results of their immigration cases. Under the Trump administration, officials have tried to keep them locked up, as part of its major deportation campaign. The legality of that approach is now hotly contested in federal courts. A Boston-based federal appeals court heard oral arguments in one such case Monday. The case could reverberate across New England and is looking increasingly likely to wind up before the Supreme Court. The class action lawsuit, Guerrero Orellana versus Montes et al., deals with whether unauthorized immigrants detained by federal officials in the U.S. Interior are entitled to a bond hearing before an immigration judge under federal law. Such hearings determine whether an immigrant can live in the U.S. freely while they fight their deportation, or if they must be jailed until litigation ends. The Trump administration argues that the Immigration and Nationality Act, INA, the nation's primary immigration statute, requires that any unauthorized immigrant detained on U.S. soil must be held without bond. Jose Arnulfo Guerrero Orellana, an immigrant from El Salvador who entered the country unlawfully in 2013, argues that the government's position runs contrary to its own longstanding practice and the plain text of the law. Since Congress reformed the INA in 1996, both Republican and Democratic administrations have treated virtually all immigrants detained within the U.S. as eligible for a bond hearing. But last July, the Department of Homeland Security issued a memo reinterpreting that provision, arguing instead that unauthorized immigrants were subject to mandatory detention. The Board of Immigration Appeals, an appellate immigration court that's part of the executive branch, reaffirmed that rule in September. Immigration detentions have surged as the Trump administration pushes its mass deportation agenda. In January 2025, the government held roughly 40,000 people in immigration detention. A year later, it held more than 68,000 people, a 70% increase, according to an analysis of government data by the American Immigration Council. The number of people held in immigration detention for more than a year increased from 938 at the end of October 2025 to 2,084 by the end of March 2026, public reports from U.S. Immigration and Customs Enforcement show. Other cases, like Monday's, have also reached the nation's second highest courts with mixed outcomes. The Eighth and Fifth Circuit Courts sided with the Trump administration earlier this spring. Last week, the New York-based Second Circuit Court ruled against the administration, setting up a split and raising the possibility of Supreme Court review. Monday's oral argument in Boston hinged on several in-the-weeds questions about how to interpret the language of Section 1225 and 1226 of the INA. Traditionally, Section 1225 has dealt with inspection, admission, and detention at ports of entry, while Section 1226 has governed the detention of immigrants already residing in the country, lawfully or not. The sides disagree on whether an applicant for admission, which is defined in the statute as an alien present in the United States who has not been admitted or who arrives in the United States, is the same thing as someone seeking admission. Under Section 1225, an immigrant seeking admission who is not clearly and beyond a doubt entitled to be admitted should be detained while awaiting proceedings. The government argues that the phrases are synonymous. I don't think that seeking admission was supposed to essentially swallow the definition for applicant for admission, said John Bailey, a lawyer for the Justice Department. Someone who is an applicant for admission is seeking admission. Lawyers for Mr. Guerrero Orellana, by contrast, argue that the two terms are distinct. What the government has done is import into seeking admission this second term, says Adriana Lafayette, a lawyer for the American Civil Liberties Union. These terms are doing different things. Because Mr. Guerrero Orellana was arrested at a traffic stop in Massachusetts and was not presenting himself to an immigration official at the border or a port of entry at that time, his lawyers argue that he was not seeking admission. In other similar cases over bond hearings, hundreds of district court judges across the country, appointed by both Republicans and Democrats, have, by and large, agreed with the latter interpretation of the law's language. A district court judge in Massachusetts ruled against the Trump administration in this case last year, setting up the current legal clash. The panel of three judges on Monday asked pointed questions of both sides. Judge Sandra Lynch and Laura Montecalvo repeatedly asked the government to clarify its position on why the statute says seeking admission. Seeking admission seems to require some act on the part of an applicant for admission, Judge Lynch says. If Congress wanted mandatory detention of every applicant for admission, it would be very easy just not to use the phrase at all. Judge Joshua Dunlop asked Ms. Lafayette several times if the ACLU's reading of the law would make parts of the INA superfluous, which judges try to avoid in their rulings. He implied that both parties argue that a statute can use two words to mean one thing. That same argument is what I understand both of you to be making, he says. You can use similar terms, not the exact same terms, in the same statute. U.S. Immigration and Customs Enforcement has already arrested more than 7,000 people in Massachusetts alone since Mr. Trump's election, WBUR reported, almost five times the number arrested in the last 415 days of the Biden administration. The First Circuit's decisions cover Maine, Massachusetts, New Hampshire, Rhode Island, and Puerto Rico. And once again, this particular article was by Cameron Pugh, who is a staff writer at The Monitor. Continuing on to our next headline from the USA section of today's Monitor, it reads, "Abortion clash heats up at a politically fraught moment." Since the overturning of Roe v. Wade 4 years ago, abortions in the United States have actually increased with the rise of abortion medications sent through the mail. Now, a nationwide ruling puts the issue back before the Supreme Court and on the campaign trail. The date on this article is May the 4th. It is by Linda Feldman, who is a staff writer at The Monitor, and the dateline is Washington, D.C. America's struggle over abortion rights has come roaring back, right as crucial midterm elections are ramping up. Nearly 4 years after the U.S. Supreme Court overturned Roe v. Wade, the 1973 ruling that guaranteed a nationwide right to the procedure, a federal appeals court has upended the abortion landscape once more by blocking access to a common approach to abortion, medications sent in the mail. On Monday, the Supreme Court granted a one-week pause on the appeals court ruling. Next, the judges will decide whether to allow the ruling to take effect while litigation proceeds. A three-judge panel on the Louisiana-based Fifth U.S. Circuit Court of Appeals on Friday temporarily halted the prescribing of abortion pills via telemedicine and their delivery by mail, curtailing the most used method for ending an unwanted pregnancy. The Fifth Circuit panel, all Republican appointees, was responding to a lawsuit by the state of Louisiana against the U.S. Food and Drug Administration, which had loosened regulation of the abortion pill mifepristone during the administration of President Joe Biden. Danco Laboratories and GenBio Pro, makers of mifepristone, each filed emergency requests asking the U.S. Supreme Court to lift the lower court's temporary nationwide order blocking telehealth prescriptions. The case itself, Louisiana v. FDA, is expected to reach the Supreme Court. The two drug makers are also defendants in the case. Louisiana is one of 13 states with a near total ban on abortion in a nation that has become a patchwork of varying state laws on access to the procedure since the Dobbs v. Jackson Women's Health Organization decision in 2022. A majority of states allow abortions until late in the second trimester of pregnancy or have no gestational limit, though the vast majority of abortions occur in the first trimester. Since Dobbs, in fact, the number and rate of abortions in the United States have increased with the rise of telehealth. What are known as shield laws in states with legal abortion aim to protect providers from prosecution for prescribing and sending abortion medication to patients in states with a ban. In its case against the FDA, Louisiana argued that the agency's rules around mifepristone violated state sovereignty. In pausing the rules, the Fifth Circuit panel agreed. The regulation creates an effective way for an out-of-state prescriber to place the drug in the hands of Louisianans in defiance of Louisiana law, wrote the judges. Now, policy experts say the future of abortion in the U.S. is once again in flux. We're in uncharted territory, says Joanne Rosen, a professor at Johns Hopkins Bloomberg School of Public Health. Having an in-person dispensing requirement for mifepristone isn't new, she says, noting that this was the case until 2021. But at that time, Roe was still the law of the land. What's new is the in-person dispensing requirement in combination with the lack of a constitutional right to abortion, Professor Rosen said. The FDA ended the in-person requirement during the COVID-19 pandemic and is studying the drug's safety and effectiveness. The agency approved the abortion drug mifepristone along with a companion drug in 2000. Mifepristone has other uses, defenders say, including during miscarriages. Given that nearly two-thirds of abortions nationwide take place via medication and one in four are provided via telehealth, the Fifth Circuit's pause on prescription by telemedicine potentially represents the biggest reduction in access to abortion since Dobbs. Women in states where abortion is banned can still travel out of state to end a pregnancy, but for many, the cost and logistics are prohibitive. After Dobbs, an underground network emerged to assist women seeking abortions in those states. For activists on both sides of the abortion divide, the Fifth Circuit's order has reignited the issue at a politically charged moment, 6 months before the November midterm elections, in which Republicans are scrambling to hold their slim majorities in the House and Senate. The party that controls the White House typically loses seats in the midterms, and President Donald Trump's low job approval rating, now averaging under 40% amid voter concerns about affordability and the Iran war, suggests a Democratic advantage in the fall. Notably, in the 2024 presidential campaign, Mr. Trump asserted that abortion was no longer a big factor in elections. During his first term, he had appointed three of the Supreme Court's justices who voted to overturn Roe in 2022, fulfilling a key campaign promise to his religious conservative base. But by 2024, as he sought to regain the presidency, he made clear that his work on the matter was done and that it was now up to the states. Democrats support abortion rights in all or most cases to a far greater degree than Republicans, 84% to 36%, in the latest Pew Research Center poll. And the reemergence of the issue gives Democrats another cause to campaign on. For abortion opponents, the Fifth Circuit pause on abortion telehealth was a welcome victory at a time of frustration with the Trump administration and its unwillingness to reverse the FDA's shift in 2021 toward allowing abortion by telehealth. In fact, in January, the administration asked the Fifth Circuit not to rule on the telehealth case while the FDA reviewed the safety of mifepristone. That study is due to be completed later this year. We are cautiously optimistic, says Christy Hamrick, spokesperson for Students for Life of America. The FDA should be addressing this, but at this point, most of the strategic and effective efforts to address chemical abortion are in the courts. All righty. And once again, this particular article was written by Linda Feldman, who is a staff writer at The Monitor. And here's another headline from today's USA section of The Monitor. It reads, millions to see higher student loan payments atop rise in gas, food, health care costs. Student loan borrowers are facing a future of higher monthly payments after the court-ordered end of a Biden-era student loan repayment plan. The date on this article is May the 2nd. It is by Ira Porter, who is a staff writer at The Monitor. Kathleen Naranjo was almost 8 years into paying off her portion of $50,000 in student loans when a federal appeals court last month ended one of the most affordable loan repayment plans in history. The Biden administration-era plan had reduced her monthly payments to $92, and she was working toward the day when the remaining balance would be forgiven after 10 years of payments during public service as a nurse. Now, amid soaring gas and food prices, Ms. Naranjo is enrolling in her next best option. Her monthly payments will triple, scrambling her personal finances at a moment when she is hunting for her first house. That's the only way I can really do it. Otherwise, I'm going to be paying this loan until I die, she says. More than 7 million borrowers who have been enrolled in the income-based saving on a valuable education, SAVE plan, like Ms. Naranjo, have been told that beginning July 1, they will have 90 days to get into a new loan repayment plan or be routed into one by the government. The SAVE plan arrived in 2023 as millions of student borrowers were emerging from a three-year pause in payments during the pandemic. It was meant to chip away at the now more than $1.8 trillion in total student debt held by borrowers across the country by tying payments to income. The plan lowered payments to zero for many of the lowest earners, preventing unpaid interest from accumulating and offering earlier loan forgiveness. But many critics charged that American taxpayers were being saddled with debt. Republican-governed states challenged the executive action, and ultimately the court stopped it because Congress had not approved it. President Donald Trump's administration is now forging ahead with a tack on student loans that significantly differs from the Biden years. Responsibility for managing the student loans is moving to the Treasury Department from the Department of Education. Pay, wages, and tax returns will start to be garnished to cover debts. This approach will affect 44 million student loan borrowers in the country, 12 million of whom are behind on payments or in default, according to researchers at the Education Data Initiative. The average federal student loan balance is $39,547, according to that group. For years, borrowers have been caught in a confusing cycle of uncertainty, but the Trump administration's policy is simple. If you take out a loan, you must pay it back, Undersecretary of Education Nicholas Kent said in March. That announcement punctuated what borrowers knew was coming after 2 years of not having to make payments during legal challenges to SAVE, which had been scheduled to end in 2028. Ms. Naranjo said she asked to continue paying her $92 a month during the legal wrangling, but her service provider told her that it wouldn't count toward loan forgiveness, which frustrated and confused her. Now, this is going to be worked into my debt ratio when I buy a house, says Ms. Naranjo, who is looking for a home outside Bend, Oregon, in an area where a three-bedroom was going for $550,000. She thought she had every dime accounted for on her monthly bills, from mortgage down to snacks, but then she got a rude awakening from Advantage, her federal student loan service provider. It's going to be financially stressful, she said of her new bill that would be more than $270 per month. Any kind of entertainment spending is gone, she says. Now she will make decisions based on what she needs and not what she wants. I'm just being very careful with what I spend every time I buy groceries or go to Costco. I'm conscientious about where I'm driving, Ms. Naranjo says. Any luxury items will be the first to go. Natalia Abrams, president and founder of the Student Debt Crisis Center, a nonprofit organization that advocates for borrowers and lobbies for debt cancellation, says that messaging around the revamp is confusing for borrowers. people she advocates for say servicers keep telling them that they have to enroll in the new income-based option, the repayment assistance plan, which starts July 1 and will feature monthly payments between 1% and 10% of income for up to 30 years. But because some borrowers enrolled in student loan repayment programs before SAVE, they don't necessarily have to enroll in the newly announced plan. I've worked in this space for 15 years now, roughly, and this is the most confusing, hardest time for student loan borrowers that I've seen, Ms. Abrams said. With affordability being the issue that it is for low-income people, even paying $10 a month is a lot, she says. For so many borrowers, that's more than they can afford, let alone the standard repayment plan, Ms. Abrams adds. The SAVE program was the most generous repayment program out there, so the payments for almost everyone are going to be higher. Almost immediately, there were legal challenges to SAVE when the Biden White House started it. Former Education Secretary Miguel Cardona said that the plan gave financial breathing room to millions, and many Democratic lawmakers supported the initiative. Republicans called it reckless and fiscally irresponsible, saying it would cost taxpayers $559 billion. Several states' attorneys general argued that the loan forgiveness program had to be enacted through Congress and not executive action, which courts agreed with. Andrew Gillen, research fellow at the Libertarian Cato Institute, was one of many who disagreed with the legality of SAVE and viewed it as taxpayers bailing out borrowers. Being an adult is paying your debt, Mr. Gillen says. A lot of us have car payments and mortgages. When you borrow money, you gotta pay it back. And I think a lot of student loan borrowers got into the unhealthy perspective that they wouldn't need to repay this. Mr. Gillen cited the respite that borrowers had during an almost three-year break in payments during the COVID-19 pandemic, and then an additional 2 years for legal battles. Mr. Gillen says he mostly disagreed with the SAVE program because it was an executive branch overreach not created by Congress, and the burden of paying for it was placed on taxpayers. He also believes the part of SAVE that paid interest for borrowers was too generous, and that capping payments at 10% of borrowers' income, like the new plans, is in line with historic practice. Sabrina Calazans, the executive director at the Student Debt Crisis Center, has made fewer than 10 payments toward loan forgiveness because after she graduated in 2019, she didn't find a job immediately and was caught up in the forbearance program. She says that she has watched the government help wealthy people via tax breaks, but at the same time, her insurance premiums skyrocketed recently because the government stopped funding subsidies for the Affordable Care Act. She did not receive health insurance from her employer and relies on the ACA marketplace. I'm a taxpayer, too, Ms. Calazans says. The goal is not that everyone wants to be viewed as a charity case. I think it's just that people want to be able to live with dignity and to be able to pay their bills in a way that is affordable and that is doable. And once again, this particular article was by Ira Porter, who is a staff writer at The Monitor. With that, we're going to move over to a fairly new section of The Monitor called Perspectives and pick a headline out of there. The headline I've chosen is How the Iran War Has Revived Interest in Greener Energy Worldwide. The Iran War has brought change to the climate policy debate. In many countries, a revived interest in greener energy might well be here to stay. The date on this article is April the 29th. It is by Ned Temko, who is a columnist at The Monitor, and the dateline is in London. A different kind of climate change has hit the Caribbean coastline of Colombia over the past few days, triggered not just by oil or gas, but also by missiles and attack drones. It's a change in the political climate around recently flagging international efforts to limit the effects of global warming and agree on a roadmap away from carbon-based fuels toward cleaner, greener energy. The war in Iran wasn't on the original agenda for this week's first conference on transitioning away from fossil fuels held in the Colombian city of Santa Marta, but it was clearly on the minds of delegates from more than 50 countries represented in what the co-organizers, Colombia and the Netherlands, called an effort by a coalition of the willing to explore practical steps away from fossil fuels. The conflict has choked off about one-fifth of the world's supply of oil and gas. We already have a very good reason to move on, says Wopke Hoekstra, the climate envoy from the European Union. But with the war costing EU countries nearly $600 million a day, he says, we now also have it for commercial reasons, for reasons of independence. Britain's representative, Rachel Kite, emphasized energy security, saying more and more countries were concluding that fossil fuels are a source of instability. The transition envisioned by the conference is unlikely to be quick or easy. Key oil and gas producing states rely on their energy exports, and critically, countries worldwide are still a long way from being able to do without fossil fuels. That explains why the war's effective closure of the Strait of Hormuz, vital to oil and gas exports from the Persian Gulf, has dramatically raised energy prices and hit economies across the globe. When one major Arab oil producer, the United Arab Emirates, announced this week it would be leaving the OPEC petroleum cartel, it signaled its intention to increase production, adding that it expected sustained growth in demand once the war was over. Yet the political climate change also appears likely to have a sustained effect. The conference in Colombia was just the latest sign of how the war in the Gulf has prompted countries dependent on imported oil and gas to take a more urgent look at alternatives. That's particularly true in Asia, which is deeply dependent on oil and gas passing through the Strait of Hormuz. In Japan, despite the lingering memory of the 2011 nuclear accident in Fukushima, an opposition party leader backed the government moves to restart reactors in response to the spike in energy costs from the war. In South Korea, which is also restarting several reactors, President Lee Jae-myung said the conflict has made it clear that depending on fossil fuels is dangerous. India, Pakistan, and Thailand have also announced new green energy projects in response to the war. The EU's top official, Ursula von der Leyen, urged a rethink of the decision by Germany and some other states to move away from nuclear power after the Fukushima disaster. The Iran war, she said, made that seem like a strategic mistake. Britain and Germany both announced the expansion of wind power projects, and consumers, too, have been part of the wartime shift. Purchases of electric vehicles in Britain, Germany, France, and Spain have risen. Many motorists, of course, will still fill their vehicles with gas or diesel. A wholesale move from fossil fuels will require time, economic adjustments, and a significant investment in the technology and infrastructure required for a reliable green energy supply. But delegates at this week's conference believed the war would shift the terms of international debate and drive home the need for such an energy transition. A few months ago, the mere idea of accepting that transition as a direction of travel faced stiff headwinds at the latest of the annual United Nations-led conferences to implement the 2015 Paris agreements. The 2023 Climate Change Conference, or COP, did recognize that aim for the first time. But President Donald Trump has since pulled the United States out of the Paris process. At November's COP, though 80 of the nearly 195 delegations wanted a transition roadmap, Saudi Arabia and other oil states prevented its mention in the final communique. Brazil, the host nation, came up with a compromise. Interested countries could draw up proposals for a voluntary roadmap to be considered by this year's COP, scheduled for November in Turkey. That was the reason for the conference in Colombia. The UAE's expectation of rebounding oil and gas demand after the war could well be borne out. Still, the war appears to have brought home the longer-term benefits of moving away from fossil fuels. That's certainly the view of the head of the International Energy Agency. Governments worldwide, Fatih Birol said last week, would review their energy strategies. predicting a significant boost for green energy sources, Mr. Birol said the risk and reliability equation of fossil fuel imports has changed. And he used a vivid metaphor to emphasize how fragile that reliance was now. The vase is broken, he said. The damage is done. And again, this particular perspective article was by Ned Temko, who is a columnist at The Monitor. And with that, we have run out of time for today. As always, I appreciate you spending some of your valuable time with me, listening to a collection of articles from the Christian Science Monitor. Stay safe, stay well, stay hopeful, and I'll be back with more for you from the Christian Science Monitor at the end of the week. Thank you for listening.
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4: Hello, this is Eddie Holmes. Welcome to another exciting episode of Theme Park Facts, the podcast where I discuss theme park rides from across America. Today's ride is Phoenix Rising, an inverted coaster at Busch Gardens Tampa Bay in Tampa, Florida. Now, as you know, or if you don't know, theme parks are very dear to my heart, so it's my duty to share all the fun facts and figures about theme park rides that even I can think of. As usual, the following information that you are about to hear can be found on Wikipedia.com. And now, on with the show. Planning for Phoenix Rising began in early 2022 with the aim of creating a family-friendly roller coaster that would stand out in the park's lineup. Construction officially began in late 2023 with the installation of the first support beams and the track section. The ride occupies the land from early used by the Sand Serpent Wild Mouse Coaster and the Phoenix Looping Starship. The construction process involved significant groundwork, including the installation of concrete footers and foundations. By early 2024, the ride's track and support structures were completed, and testing began shortly thereafter. The ride was one of the most anticipated roller coasters of 2024. On July 17, 2024, after 3 years of building, Phoenix Rising opened to the public for pass holders and media members. Made from steel and manufactured by Bolliger & Malibert, the tracks of the coaster were blue and the support beams were light blue and the cars were red and yellow. Located in the Pantopia section of the park, there's a single train with 10 cars. Riders are arranged free across in a single row for a total of 20 riders per train. The trains contain onboard audio with echoing caws being heard during the experience with four distinct thematic options, each represented a different phoenix. Phoenix Rising is an inverted roller coaster, a type of steel coaster in which the train runs under the track with the seats directly attached to the wheel carriage. Riders are seated in open cars, letting their feet swing freely. This coaster can reach speeds up to 44 miles per hour. It was 1,831 feet long, and it had a height of 80 feet. You must be 42 inches tall to ride. And now it's time for the ride layout. This might be complicated to explain about it, so bear with me. Here we go. Guests enter the vibrant area of Pantopia, where the queue takes place. The queue begins with an outdoor area featuring switchbacks and a viewing area of the ride. Guests then navigate through a themed corridor adorned with murals depicting the legend of the Phoenix. The dispatch station contains free LED screens to the right of the trains, which display an animated phoenix flying around before the coaster starts. The animated phoenix is different each time and matches with different colors from the banners in the queue. The train leaves the station with a small right-handed turn, tracking towards the chain lift hill. Once at the top, the coaster dives down into a twisty drop. Riders are experienced by a series of additional twists and turns before the ride takes over a bank curve that brings riders close to flipping upside down above the ride's entrance sign. The ride sharply swings right for several beats, then swings left for another few beats before returning to the station. Now that was a mouthful. And now, it's time for Fun Facts Time! On ride speakers, riders are allowed to hear the flaps of the Phoenix Wings. Phoenix Rising at Busch Gardens Tampa Bay contains no full inversions, following the family coaster theme. When Phoenix Rising opened, a critic for Attractions magazine wrote that the ride paled in comparison to some other Busch Garden Tampa Bay larger roller coasters. Nevertheless, the critic wrote, though many of us desire the tallest, fastest, most thrilling attraction, theme parks need to be more than that. Phoenix Rising accomplishes this goal. The Tampa Bay Times wrote that Phoenix Rising is the best roller coasters. Nevertheless, the critic wrote, though many of us desire the tallest, fastest, most thrilling attraction, theme parks need to be more than that. Phoenix Rising accomplishes

across America. Today's ride is Sierra Sidewinder, a spinning coaster at Knott's Berry Farm in Buena Park, California. Now, as you know, or if you don't know, theme parks are very dear to my heart, so it's my duty to share all the fun facts and figures about theme park rides that even I couldn't think of. As usual, the following information that you are about to hear can be found on Wikipedia.com. And now on with the show. At the ACE Halloween Haunt event for the Southern California Reign of America Coaster Enthusiasts in 2006, Jack Velathis, CEO of Cedar Fair, hinted at something different in the coming year, a new roller coaster called Sierra Sidewinder. Construction began shortly after the announcement, with the removal of the paddle wheel boat ride and the recreation of Woodstock's Airmail. On November 29, 2006, Knott's Berry Farm announced that they would be adding Sierra Sidewinder. It would be located right next to the entrance of Camp Snoopy. The ride would be the park's eighth roller coaster. Finally, it opened to the public on May 26, 2007. Designed by Werner Stengel and manufactured by Mack Ride, Sierra Sidewinder was a spinning coaster with its cars that rotate on a vertical axis. The support beams were light brown and the track was light red and the cars were orange and yellow. The ride was also one of the first roller coasters to feature an on-ride video recordings, as opposed to a traditional still. Made from steel, there are two trains with four cars. Riders are arranged two across and two rows for a total of 16 riders per train. You must be 40 inches tall to ride. This fast coaster can reach speeds up to 37 miles per hour. It has a height of 62.3 feet, a drop of 39 feet, and a length of 1,410 feet. And now it's time for the ride layout. This might be complicated to explain about it, so bear with me. Here we go. Sierra Sidewinder features two trains with four cars with two rows each, seating two per row back to back. Each car is locked in position in the station for stability during loading and unloading. Once the train leaves the station, the cars spin freely on their axis. After the chain lift pulls the cars to the top of the hill, the coaster goes down the hills and through a series of twists and turns. After the train returns to the station, the cars are rotated back to home position, and the rotation is locked. Now that was a mouthful. And now, it's time for Fun Facts Time! The Sierra Sidewinder ride structure and transfer track are unusual because the train storage is beneath the ride as opposed to being next to the ride. The one video recording that was present on the train when the ride opened was removed as of the 2011 season. Small holes on the fronts and rears of each car were mounted. And so that's the end of another exciting episode of Theme Park Facts. Until next time, stay safe, stay happy, and stay nostalgia. Goodbye, everybody. Hello, this is Eddie Holmes. Welcome to another exciting episode of Theme Park Fact, the podcast where I discuss theme park rides from across America. Today's ride is Wonder Woman Flight of Courage, a single rail coaster at Six Flags Magic Mountain in Valencia, California. It was manufactured by Rocky Mountain Construction. Now, as you know, or if you don't know, theme parks are very dear to my heart, so it's my duty to share all the fun facts and figures about theme park rides that even I couldn't think of. As usual, the following information that you are about to hear can be found on Wikipedia.com. And now, on with the show. On October 21st, 2021, Wonder Woman Flight of Courage was announced by Six Flags Magic Mountain, along with the opening year of 2023. It will be themed to Wonder Woman, an Amazonian Olympian superheroine from the DC Comics universe. It was a single rail coaster, a roller coaster that rides on only one rail, as opposed to the far more conventional two-rail setup of most roller coasters. It's located in the DC Universe section of the park, which was expanded and remodeled to include a new restaurant and bar, as well as a new retail location, featuring exclusive DC Comic merchandises. It was also located at the formal site of two attractions, Green Lantern's First Flight and Tidal Wave. Construction of the attraction had begun 2 months before the announcement in August 2021, with land clearing and track pieces have already arrived at around the same time. Finally, the coaster opened on June 16, 2022. There are four trains with 12 cars on this coaster. Riders are arranged two across and two rows for a total of 20 riders per train. This very fast coaster can reach speeds up to 58 miles per hour, and it features an 87-degree first drop and free inversions, making it the longest and tallest single-rail roller coaster.

The support beams were red, and the track was yellow, and the cars were red and blue. It had a height of 131 feet, a length of 3,300 feet, and a drop of 127 feet. You must be 40 inches tall to ride. And now it's time for the ride layout. This might be complicated to explain about it, so bear with me. Here we go. After pulling down the lap bars and buckling the seatbelts, the train leaves the station and turns left towards the chainlift hill. After the chainlift pulled the coaster uphill, and after reaching the top, it heads down the first drop and followed by another hill and a downward twist, followed by yet another hill going up and down, followed by a twisting hill, then up and around and down, another twisting hill, followed by a small brake run, then down again. Then some twisting hills, followed by the final brake run. Now that was a mouthful. And now it's time for fun facts time! Wonder Woman's Flight of Courage is slightly larger than the West Coast version of New Jersey's Dazzle Coaster at Six Flags Great Adventure in Jackson, New Jersey, which debuted in June as the world's tallest and fastest and longest ride of its kind. Rocky Mountain Construction had built similar Raptor Track single rail coasters at Six Flags Fiesta Texas, Wonder Woman's Golden Lasso Coaster at California, Great America, and Railblazer and Stunt Pilot at Silverwood, Ohio. Hello, this is Eddie Holmes. Welcome to another exciting episode of Theme Park Facts, the podcast where I discuss theme park rides from across America. Today's ride is the Giant Drop, a drop tower at Six Flags Great America in Gurnee, Illinois, and it was manufactured by Intamin. Now, as you know, or if you don't know, theme parks are very dear to my heart, so it's my duty to share all the fun facts and figures about theme park rides that even I couldn't think of. As usual, the following information that you are about to hear can be found on Wikipedia.com. And now, on with the show. As part of a free freight plan for Southwest Territory Theme Area, the Giant Drop at Six Flags Great America was the second phase of the area following the first, the opening of Southwest Territory, which opened in 1996. Plans to construct the ride were approved by the Gurnee Village Board on October 8, 1996, despite resident opposition, citing concerns that the new attraction would create horrible noise throughout the village, as homes were located near Washington Street, near where the attraction would be constructed. That same month, groundbreaking on the attraction had begun, and in December 1996, the ride was finalized, which cranes used construction progress to hoist 35.5 tons motor houses to the top of the ride. The ride finally opened to the public on April 26, 1997, alongside Daredevil Dive as part of the opening ceremony for the attraction. 144 couples from around the Midwest gathered at the park for a mass ceremony inside the Southern West Territory Amphitheater before going on the attraction and being pronounced man and wife. After the pronouncement, a voice over the public address system was heard saying, "You may now take the ultimate plunge," as couples were dropped down the attraction. The ride was a drop tower. It's a type of amusement park ride incorporating a central tower structure with one or more gondolas attached. In a typical modern configuration, each gondola carrying riders is lifted to the top of the tower and then released to free fall back down to the ground level. The ride is the second tallest attraction at Six Flags Great America, behind Sky Trek Tower at 330 feet. The ride is themed to an Oriole excavator built by the fictional Southwest Mining Company. Located in the Southwest Territory section of the park, there are six vehicles with four riders per vehicle. The tower was brown and the cars were orange like brown. This very fast ride can reach speeds up to 62 miles per hour. It has a height of 227 feet and a drop of 205 feet. And now it's time for the ride layout. This might be complicated to explain about it, so bear with me. Here we go. The attraction is themed on the abandoned Loco Diablo Mine, which, as started on the entrance sign, is owned, built, and designed by the Southwest Mining Company, as the ride itself is one oral excavator. Throughout the queue line, guests enter through elaborately themed rocky canyons and abandoned mining facilities before guests reach the Giant Drop, the Oral Excavator. After riders went through the queue experience, riders enter one of the
ride 6 cars. Ascending towards a height of 227 feet, the ride then descends 205 feet, traveling at a speed of 62 miles per hour. Frictionless magnetic brakes stop the ride, giving a smooth landing. Now that was a mouthful. And now it's time for Fun Facts Time. The ride received a temporary retheme in 2017 under the name Drop of Doom, featuring virtual reality headsets in partnership with Samsung. Monica Eng of the Chicago Tribune described the attraction in a chart style, describing it as lasting a lifetime, and would recommend the ride to her worst enemy. The magnetic brakes were also described as feeling like landing on a humongous pillow. And so that's the end of another exciting episode of Theme Park Facts. Until next time, stay safe, stay happy, and stay nostalgic. Goodbye, everybody.

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6: Hello, this is Kathleen, and today I'll be reading to you from Talking Information Center's Ability Program. Day in the Life. Derek Ross, Academic Counselor Instructor. As an academic counselor and an instructor at Merritt College in Oakland, California, Derek Ross strives for one primary goal. I want to see other people succeed. Forget everything else, he says. I know it's possible. I did it. And if I can play any role in helping someone else do it, I'm happy. Ross, 60, focuses on relieving students' anxiety about college and life, instilling the basic skills and tactics they need to succeed in and out of the classroom. He is guided by a simple motto: you can't be what you haven't seen. For proof of his motto's validity, Ross needs to look no further than his own life. Shot and paralyzed at 19, he found his way as a C4-5 quadriplegic. With the help of a series of role models, mentors, colleagues who pushed him out of his comfort zone and towards something greater. From the psychologist who helped him see past his post-injury anger, to the social worker who asked if he had considered going back to get his GED, to the disability counselor who urged him to go to college, and later helped him land a counseling job, Ross has seen firsthand how caring individuals can make a difference and change someone's life. All of those people, all of those experiences led him to his current job, working just miles away from where he was shot, with the community he grew up with. I never would have thought I'd end up back in that community. But when the opportunity came, I said, this is where I need to be. This was supposed to be. Ross works full-time, 4 days a week. Since the pandemic, he splits his work week between campus and his home, an hour and a half away in Vacaville. To make the long commutes more enjoyable and to help maximize his efficiency in both offices, Ross is fortunate to have his wife, Lakeisha. He is paid by the college to be his full-time assistant. She makes me a better counselor, he said. She knows what I need to do to be successful and does the little things so I can be more focused on the students. The happy couple just celebrated their 20th anniversary and are the proud parents of 16-year-old twins. I had big dreams, says Ross, and I was really blessed to have really good friends and to meet a lot of good people, he says. Here's what a typical day on campus looks like for him. 5:30 a.m. My wife usually helps with a quick bed bath and my morning routine. I'm a morning guy. I like to get up and get going. I've got a job to do. I've got to influence and inspire people. The switch clicks on and I'm happy and I'm ready to go. 6:30 a.m. While my wife and I are getting the kids fed and ready for school, I'm getting my mind together and mapping out my day, so I'm all set when I get to work. I try to drink a lot of fluids to flush out my bladder before the busy workday. 7:30 a.m. The long commute to Oakland is time for my wife and me. Sometimes we'll listen to music or the news, but mostly we just try to keep it positive. We talk about everything, our goals, dreams, what needs to be done, or sometimes we just silently meditate. 9 a.m. I start my days on campus with 3 hours of back-to-back counseling sessions with students. Some years ago, I read that interaction with faculty inside and outside the classroom equals to success. If we build that rapport, they know we want to help them, that we care. I'm trying to figure out what their lives are like, what they are dealing with, what do they want. Then I can help them find a career path that they might be passionate about. Once we do that, then we're on our way. 12 p.m. The class I teach is called College Success, and it's full of practical lessons and advice. Most of the students are non-traditional college students, whether that is first-generation students or people who haven't been in school for a while. I want to answer any questions they have about what it takes to succeed in college and show them what a successful student looks like and does. 1:30 p.m. After class, I'm back in my office seeing students and answering emails and such. I've got Dragon Naturally Speaking and an accessible setup for my computer. Having my wife around if I need anything helps me maximize my efficiency. 3 p.m. On the days I work from home, I'm on the clock for 8 to 10 hours, but on campus days, I'm headed home at 3 p.m. 4:30 p.m. By the time we get home, I can feel the long day wearing on me. A lot of times we'll grab some food on the way and then eat and catch up with the kids. I like hearing about their days and try to share some of my day. 6 p.m. If I need to follow up on any work, I've got a good setup where I can work on my computer in bed. After all the time sitting in my chair, being able to relax and get off my butt feels great. On the days I work from home, I'll often spend the whole day working from bed to help my body recover. 10 p.m. Whether my wife is busy or not around, my kids are always there to help and assist. My brother comes over to help me with my nighttime care and gets me ready for bed. Day in the life. Marcella Marignon, travel and lifestyle content creator. You don't earn partnerships with companies like Google, Toyota, and Clinique and build a base of 2 million followers across social media by taking it easy. But one of the top lessons Marcella Marignon has learned working as a lifestyle and travel content creator is that it's all for naught if you don't take care of your body. So instead of waking up at the break of dawn to work on editing content, when I spoke with her, she was enjoying a late breakfast of avocado toast and matcha tea and letting her body recover from a bad case of jet lag in the kitchen of her Dallas home. I am always traveling and my body is always tired, she says. I have learned that I have to listen to my body and give it the time for rest. When I am traveling, that's when I'm working. When I am home, it's my recovery time. I do things that are going to benefit me. Whatever regimen Marignon adheres to is working for her. Thanks to her savvy marketing and entertaining editing, she has established herself as one of the leading lifestyle and travel content creators who uses a wheelchair. Her content, under the moniker of At the Journey of a Brave Woman, reaches millions of viewers every month and has provided a comfortable life for her and her daughter. Among her many accomplishments, she has traveled to all seven wonders of the world, is the first Latina wheelchair user to summit Mount Kilimanjaro, and has won numerous awards for her content, including an Emmy. As much as she enjoys being a creator, she values her advocacy work even more. What inspired me to create content was the desire to empower others, share diverse perspectives, and show that everyone, no matter their circumstances, has a valuable story to tell, she says. Marañón's story as a wheelchair user began when she was paralyzed in a car accident at age 20 in 2002. Her story as a content creator started in 2014 when she was studying communications at Austin, PA State University. Her professor encouraged her to come up with a brand name to market herself. She instantly knew what to choose. I always wanted to make a book and call it The Journey of a Brave Woman, she says. I have always considered myself untamed and brave, whether it's traveling internationally on my own or succeeding as a single mom. I just go and do it. You have to be fearless, especially with a disability. Even if something bad happens, I will always learn from that. She started posting on Instagram in 2017. Her initial content mostly focused on lifestyle brands, but she slowly shifted to creating more travel content as she saw the need and desire for more accessibility information. While she occasionally partners with travel brands and destinations and has her accomplishments comped, she usually foots the bill herself. It is very important to stay true to myself and not just sell myself because they pay me a check, she says. Accessible travel isn't cheap, and it's important to show people how I can travel without breaking the bank. Between destinations, brand events, and other public opportunities, Marañón is constantly on the go. Keeping ahead of the demand for content is critical. I have so much content uploaded that people haven't even seen on social media, he says. So if something happened to me for a year and I cannot work or I cannot travel, I have enough already. Marañón still finds time to engage with her online followers and said she has been fortunate to have a mostly supportive and positive community. I want to be surrounded by people that really like my work and really love who Marcela is, she says. I don't care if I only have 10 followers, as long as these 10 followers wish me well, because that is good energy for me. Marañón draws more support from her college-age daughter and credits being a disabled mom with getting her where she is today. Being a disabled mom helped me to just wake up every morning, breathe in and appreciative of what I have, my daughter and my health. Every time I woke up and felt healthy, I was able to go outside and work and do the things I wanted to do and take care of my daughter. 5 years of heavy traveling have taken a toll on Marañón's body, but she's not ready to retire the luggage just yet. She didn't want to reveal exactly what she has planned, but she is looking forward to spending more time in Europe and upping her advocacy involvement. I have to pay my bills, she says. But I'm not desperate anymore to get anybody's attention or to try to get a trophy or something like that. I feel like I have matured and I am in a place in my life where I do what I want to do. Nobody is telling me what to do. Rethinking the Excuses That Kept Me From Traveling Internationally by Reagan Linton. A few years ago, I set a bucket list goal to go to the United Kingdom for my 40th birthday. Since my SCI in 2002, I've been fortunate to travel internationally a few times for work and leisure, including to Japan, Italy, and Dubai, but never the UK. After four decades on the planet, I was jonesing to finally visit the land of my roots and my beloved Shakespeare and Mr. Bean. I wanted to be awash with history and wit and bask in nuanced accents while drinking a pint of a countryside pub. I knew it might be challenging to make a reality amidst my ever unpredictable work schedule. To amplify its probability, I shouted it to the universe. I asked my siblings if they would join me on the trip. I decorated a wine bottle with the Union Jack flag and placed it prominently on my counter. I started bookmarking accessible UK cottages and asking friends for destination recommendations. Then COVID stopped everything. No biggie, right? Totally valid reason to postpone to make a trip a goal for my 41st. 1 year turned into two, then three. I kept shouting my goal into the ether, but reasons not to kept popping up. A work project that might happen. My siblings traveling elsewhere. My checking account needing a boost. As 2025 arrived, with COVID restrictions now mostly a distant memory, all the people I told about my goal continued to excitedly ask when I would be going. When I responded, "I'm not sure, I have XYZ blah, blah, blah," their forced smiles communicate what I was feeling inside. It sounded like excuses. Perhaps it's helpful to quickly differentiate reason versus excuse. To me, a reason is a factual explanation why a situation may come to be. A reason morphs into an excuse when the motivation is no longer understand and deal with the situation, but rather to dismiss, push it off, avoid responsibility or opportunity for addressing it. Now look at a spinal cord injury survivor. What I call reasons might seem like excuses to non-paralyzed people. They don't understand the many complexities of life that can easily become deterrents for us wheelers. When these pile up or recur thanks to circumstances beyond our control, they can feel unsolvable or overwhelming, like the thousand cuts that spell death to our dreams. With travel, for example, the cuts are the weeks of emails, calls, and requested photos it takes to only to discover the accessible shower at a luxury Rome hotel is actually a dog spray hose hooked up next to the toilet in an unnavigable, cramped closet with peeling walls and cracking tile thrown on the floor. True story. Or the changed flights, unworkable seats, accessibility failures, missed connections, all of which can escalate minor inconveniences, life-threatening situations. And of course, the reasons not to. In our daily lives go far beyond travel, problematic systems, inaccessible spaces, jerk-ass people. I don't have to name the examples. You know them. I consider myself a pretty darned active, optimistic, and adventurous person. But the incessant and accessory problem-solving to deal with the reasons can get exhausting. Eventually, inertia sets in like a vile monster. And even when we muster the emotional energy to set our minds to it, as my dad says, and get her done, somehow it starts to feel more safe, comfortable, and less tiresome to hide inside, give the world the middle finger, and put the blame on anything and everything outside for why something isn't happening. Making excuses eventually becomes less work and allows us to avoid the potential for disappointment in ourselves and in the world. This makes me think about my headspace just after my SCI accident. The dread and uncertainty that set in amidst sleepless nights, staring at the ceiling in rehab, the surgeries, therapies, leaking leg bags, and the OF, what is my life going to be? Talk about overwhelming. And yet I made it through as we do because it's the option that we have. By the time I had pushed through a couple of years of real life post-injury, a brand new joy de vivre had emerged, that of a survivor, that I was ready to do anything I could. Hell, I was still breathing. The sun was out. I could get myself around. Sure, the idea of traveling to, I don't know, maybe Edinburgh, Cairo, Tokyo, felt terrifying black holes of logistical unknowns. But darn it, I was going to figure it out. Over time, I realized sometimes I need Reagan of March 2002 with all of her anger and urgent craving to rip out the IVs and to get on with life, to give me a figurative kick in the pants. Reagan of 2002 reminds Reagan of 2025 not to become complacent, make my life fruitful right now. In 2025, I learned that an equally powerful impetus is a dear friend who suddenly mentions she has to go to Germany for work and proposes going to the UK first because she knows it's my goal. When this happened, I could be immediately feel the excuses bubbling. Not enough time to plan. Can't get the right tickets. Don't have the right money. Luckily, 2002 Reagan interjected, "Bugger off, let's do it." I literally channeled her out loud multiple times whenever reasons not to crept up during my planning. You aren't going to see everything in one trip, and that's okay. If a job comes up that conflicts with the trip, let the job go. Just get on the plane. It is all a bonus. Slowly and surely, I felt more powerful to solve the conundrums, throw myself into dealing with reasons, and stop making excuses. Eventually, I was on the plane. Once I got to the UK, there were still plenty of reasons that could have stopped me. I grunted through the cobblestones, travel constipation, drenching rain, bathroom access variability, lugging luggage, terror of highway roundabouts, credit card debt incurred, and plenty of bodily discomfort during the 10-hour flights in economy. But it was the best. I found myself driving a rental car solo with a completely different hand control on the opposite side of the wheel, opposite side of the car, opposite side of the road, grinning full on like a Mr. Bean loving idiot. I got the warm spring waters of Bath via an accessible lift, by the way, and scampered around Stratford-upon-Avon with aplomb of Shakespeare himself. I wheeled, bussed, and trained around London, Liverpool, Manchester, and the coastlines of Lindisfarne, Edinburgh, and the Bempton Cliffs, discovering accessible spots that even my most UK-experienced traveling friends hadn't ever visited. I slept in a hip London hotel, a seaside B&B, a football stadium, and a rural farmstead, all accessible. And as I did all of it, man, I was so glad I hadn't waited one more day, one more month, one more year. The hunger I felt so saliently after my injury to get out and live and do and not fall into reasons or excuses was restoked. I know that that as I get older, the reasons not to will only accumulate and more easily become excuses. But at least for now, I am reminding myself to keep pursuing what's next and make it happen, however it needs to. Photographer, Annie Street. My history with photography. I have always had a creative and artsy side prior to being a wheelchair user. That side of me is still very present despite my limited mobility from my spinal cord injury. My view and perspective from sitting in a position is completely different than someone who is standing, so that is a unique perspective, is an advantage, and introduce people to my world. My advice, just have fun with it, and when you find what setup works for you, practice really does help. My photos are not complete right after I take them. I use free photograph editing apps to get the final product and image that I was going for. How I got this photo, I roll around this lake daily as the weather permits, and these chairs caught my eye. Even though nobody is sitting in them, it still portrays the relaxing and beautiful views that the lake offers. I used my iPhone 13 Pro Max and Apple Watch camera remote. I use a RAM mount attached to my armrest to hold my phone. It's tightened enough so that it does not move too much, but loose enough that I can adjust the angle by pushing it forward or pulling it toward me. I can also raise and lower my wheelchair and use the tilt option to change the angle of the camera. Photographer, Catherine Denny. My history with photography. I have always loved taking pictures, and I've been taking pictures since I could hold a camera. I'm a C5 quad and don't rely on any special adaptions or tools, just my phone and my wobbly hands. How I got the photo. My son and I were downtown in Chicago and accidentally got off the train where there was no accessible exit. We then explored the tunnels and made our way to the next station. What's new online? This special edition print issue of New Mobility is just the tip of the iceberg when it comes to our content offerings. While we're working on reestablishing a regular print schedule, you can tap into newmobility.com for our latest content and our free online archive of most of 4 decades of authentic reporting, reviews, and more, all by wheelchair users, for wheelchair users. 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What wheelchair users drive. Just because you use a wheelchair doesn't mean you have to drive a minivan. Seth McBride breaks down through a misconception and shares colorful conversations with wheelchair users who drive everything from sedans to trucks. Quadriplegic builds huge Lego sets. 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Ian Reuter shows how he builds complex Lego structures, like the 7,500-piece Millennium Falcon, using a couple of simple tools and the right techniques. Magna Ready Review. Power wheelchair user Paul Amadeus Lane reviews Magna Ready dress shirt, which has all the style of a quality button-up, but with magnet closures that make putting it on a breeze. Thank you so much for listening, and I hope you all have a safe and well day.
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8: Hi, my name is Billy, and here is this evening's weather forecast for the Talking Information Center. This evening, there will be an 80% chance of showers and patchy fog, and then later, 30% chance for showers and patchy fog, with degrees low around 50. The sun rose today at 5:29 a.m. The sun will set today at 7:53 p.m., and the sun will rise tomorrow at 5:28 a.m. That's all the weather I have for today. I'm Billy giving you the weather for the Talking Information Center. Have a wonderful evening.
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10: Good morning. This is Ken, being brought to you by the Talking Information Center of Marshfield, Massachusetts. And this morning, under the topic of science, we'll be reading some articles from today's New York Times, Tuesday, May the 5th, 2026, all relating to you, your health, and science. And the first article is entitled, Is It the Time to Skip Three Medical Routines? And it has been rewritten by a partnership with KFF Health News. Some screenings and treatments no longer make sense for patients as they age. Enough time had passed since the patient's previous colonoscopy that she met the criteria to undergo another, said Dr. Stephen Itzkowitz, a gastroenterologist at the Icahn School of Medicine at Mount Sinai in New York. She was in reasonably good health, and the risks of the procedure, bleeding, reaction to anesthesia, perforation of her colon, were fairly low, but she was 85, and she would need to briefly discontinue the blood thinners she took because of the cardiac stents keeping her arteries open. Doing so would increase her risk. Had Dr. Itzkowitz and his patient faced this decision 5 years ago, he might have scheduled the screening without even thinking about it, he said. But recent research has shown again that the benefits of a repeat colonoscopy are slim after age 75. Now, he said, I'm saying to myself, what are we accomplishing here? He's not the only doctor or patient having second thoughts. The risks and benefits of common screenings, procedures, and drugs add up differently at advanced ages. And research continues to point out fresh examples of some that may become unnecessary. Recently, investigators have taken on questions about common skin lesions that probably don't need to be removed, a widely used thyroid medication that many older patients can safely discontinue, and colonoscopies that reduce colon cancer mortality so slightly that the risks may outweigh the benefits. Although they're ugly, but probably harmless, the reddened or rough patches on the skin are called actinic keratosis. Because they result from long-term sun exposure, they usually appear on faces, scalps, forearms, and the back of hands. Such lesions appear most commonly on older patients. One large study of traditional Medicare beneficiaries found that over a five-year period, almost 30% were diagnosed with an actinic keratosis. Then what? The vast majority of the time, they are removed, said Dr. Allison Billy, the dermatologist at the University of Virginia and an author of a recent commentary on the topic in the Journal of the American Medical Association, Internal Medicine. That typically involves cryosurgery, topical creams, or laser therapy. The rationale? The patches could become cancerous, but for the average patient with no history of skin cancer, there is less than a 1 in 1,000 chance of it progressing to skin cancer, said Dr. Billy, citing a 2013 meta-analysis. But for the average patient with no history of skin cancer, there is less than a 1 in 1,000 chance of it progressing to skin cancer,

keratosis will probably reappear or new ones will emerge. This is a chronic condition, Dr. Billy said. She has proposed active surveillance instead. Primary care doctors could observe the lesions annually for warning signs like bleeding, pain, or rapid growth, which might warrant removal. But in many cases, it's not necessary, she said. We don't always need to do everything we can do. She does recommend using sunscreen, however. Another questionable treatment, patients who take levothyroxine, one of the world's most frequently prescribed drugs, when their thyroid glands can't produce sufficient thyroid hormones. With this condition called hypothyroidism, people gain weight. They have less energy. Their hair and skin are dry, explained Dr. Jacobian Gescalou, a primary care doctor and researcher at Leiden University Medical Center in the Netherlands. Everything slows down. Doctors are increasingly prescribing it for a borderline condition called subclinical hypothyroidism, which usually causes no symptoms but can progress to hypothyroidism. Most patients take the drug for life, but do they have to? Dr. Gescalou's team has found that in many older adults with subclinical hypothyroidism, hormone levels normalize on their own. The researchers have also reported that among older people with the condition, levothyroxine had no benefit on symptoms and no apparent benefit. Like any drug, it can also cause harm. It may interact with other medications that older patients currently take. Moreover, it requires frequent lab tests and follow-ups, more visits and expense, said Dr. Marcia Papalenitiu, an endocrinologist at the University of Michigan and an author of an editorial in JAMA accompanying the latest Dutch study. In high doses, it can cause hypothyroidism, which can lead to cardiac arrhythmias and bone loss, she added. Patients taking it also have to adjust their diets and meal schedules. To determine whether some patients could stop taking levothyroxine, the Dutch researchers devised a protocol that gradually reduced doses over 30 weeks, with ongoing lab testing and consultations with doctors. After a year, a quarter of the 370 participants, all over 60, had discontinued the drug while maintaining healthy thyroid function. Most had been on lower dosage to begin with. Patients shouldn't stop taking a levothyroxine on their own, Dr. Papalenitiu cautioned. Discontinuation requires tapering off gradually with testing and monitoring. Some patients will always need the drug. But it appears that a select group of adults over 60 may not require this treatment lifelong, the doctor said. A screening with risks. The question of when older patients can safely stop screening for colon cancer has prompted years of debate. The influential United States Preventive Services Task Force gives the screening a lukewarm C rating after age 76, calling the benefit small. Yet almost 60% of older patients who have had previous colonoscopies and face limited life expectancies, less than 5 years, are advised to undergo another screening, a 2023 study found. As a gastroenterologist at the University of California, San Diego, Dr. Samar Gupta regularly encounters this issue with older patients. I know they really have a low risk of colon cancer, and I'm putting them through more risk, he said. The risk of complications following a colonoscopy rise with age. One recent study found that nearly 7% of patients over 75 had a hospitalization or emergency room visit within a month of the procedure. Is it worth it? Dr. Gupta is the lead author of a new study of almost 92,000

Veterans Affairs patients over 75 who had previous colonoscopies. In about 28%, the procedure had found an adenoma, a type of polyp that can become cancerous. Though only a small fraction do, gastroenterologists generally remove them. The researchers found that after 10 years, veterans with a previous adenoma were more likely to develop colon cancer than those without one, though the rate was extremely low in both groups. But just 0.5% of those with a previous adenoma died of colon cancer, compared with 0.4% of those without one. It's a tiny difference, Dr. Gupta said. Even if the procedure goes well, you'll either find nothing or you'll find something that's not going to have real impact on your longevity, said Dr. Itzkovitz, an author of an editorial published alongside the study. Yet he has found that many patients who have had polyps removed want to continue colonoscopies. It is hard to shift established medical norms. Efforts to deprescribe drugs can meet with opposition from both patients and healthcare professionals. Many older women have mammograms past the point of documented benefit, and older men often undergo prostate cancer screening beyond the recommended age. Colonoscopies are less pleasant, so perhaps older patients would be glad to forego them. Even with polyps, the chance of dying from colon cancer is so low compared to everything else that can get you, Dr. Itzkovitz said. So she told his 85-year-old patient that she could skip another colonoscopy, and she seemed pleased. So even if the procedure goes well, you'll either find nothing or you'll find something that's not going to have any real impact upon your longevity. End of this article. The next article for this morning's reading is from the Ask Well column of today's New York Times, Tuesday, May 5th, 2026. The question is, I enjoy strength training and do it a few times a week. I'm also active in my daily life, but I don't do cardio workouts. Does it matter? And the rather lengthy answer is as follows. Strength training's popularity has surged in recent years, and for good reason. Research suggests that maintaining muscle is vital to healthy aging. This buzz has led some people to prioritize strength training over aerobic exercise, said Dr. Julia Iafredi, a sports medicine physician at NYU Langone Health. There's been a pendulum swing toward muscle-building workouts, she noted, in part because strength training can be more time-efficient and can lead to more visible results than cardio, she said. Major health organizations recommend 2 strength training sessions and 150 minutes of moderate aerobic activity per week. But many people struggle to carve out time to exercise at all. We asked exercise and sports medicine experts to explain what you might be missing if you focus exclusively on strength training. Strength training helps you maintain strong muscles, which increases your chances of staying active and independent as you age. It can also protect against osteoporosis and lower your risk of falls. Regular muscle strengthening exercise can improve other key health markers too, including your cardiovascular health, said Dr. Christopher Tanian, a sports cardiologist at Northwell Health in New York. It can lower your blood pressure and improve your cholesterol and lower your risk of diabetes, heart attack, stroke, and some cancers. Strength training alone can lower your risk of death from any cause by about 15%. That's not nothing, Dr. Iafredi said. To maximize your chances of living a long and healthy life, you need aerobic exercise, Dr. Tanigan said.
By only strength training, he added, you're leaving something on the table in terms of longevity. Moderate to vigorous aerobic exercise stresses your heart in ways that help you become more efficient. It also keeps your blood vessels healthy and can help you grow new blood vessels throughout your body. Over time, your cardiovascular system is better able to deliver oxygen to your muscles and organs, which helps nearly every body system function more optimally. Without regular aerobic exercise, your heart becomes less efficient and your blood vessels shrink and deteriorate, Dr. Tanian said. Kate Bard, a clinical exercise physiologist at the Hospital for Special Surgery in New York, suggested thinking of your body as a car. It can look great on the outside, she said, but you can't forget that there's an engine inside that also needs to be able to drive it down the street at the speed you would like. Regardless of how strong and how resilient your muscles, bones, and joints, she said, if your cardiovascular system is suffering, eventually you're going to have to slow down. Regularly elevating your heart rate can make everyday activities like climbing stairs, walking uphill, or running for a bus feel easier. Evidence has found that aerobic exercise protects against cardiovascular disease, which is the leading cause of death for both men and women. Some research suggests that strength training offers similar protection, though this connection hasn't been studied as extensively. Aerobic exercise also protects against many types of cancer. But the most effective workout routine combines strength training with cardio. When you do both, your risk of dying from any cause drops by at least 40% compared with doing no exercise. That's astronomical, Dr. Iofredi said. No peptide is going to get that for you. No biohacking is going to get that for you. If getting 150 minutes of aerobic exercise a week feels impossible, try incorporating short bouts of aerobic exercise into your strength session, said Ann Brady, a professor of kinesiology at the University of North Carolina at Greensboro. You could spend 10 to 15 minutes before a strength workout on an exercise bike, a treadmill, or elliptical, or do high-intensity calisthenic exercises like jumping jacks, jump rope, or high knees. Look for ways to add bursts of cardio throughout your day. For example, take a break from sitting at your desk with exercise snacks, a few minutes of high-intensity movement that gets your heart pumping. Dr. Brady also recommended circuit training that involves alternating between strength and aerobic exercises with little to no rest time in between. This type of workout conditions your cardiovascular system more effectively than traditional strength training, she said. While any exercise is better than no exercise, most experts say, if you want to reap the most benefits from moving your body, making time for cardio is worth it. And that is the answer to your question. I enjoy strength training and do it a few times a week. I am also active in my daily life, but I don't do cardio workouts. Does it matter? Apparently, yes, it does. This article has been written by Danielle Friedman. The end of the article. I hear now on the same page, which is page D6 of today's New York Times, Tuesday, May 5th, 2026, is an article titled, What to Consider Before Trying Sleep Supplements. Many Americans are using aids such as magnesium, melatonin, or CBD. And this article is written by Amanda Shupak. One in eight American adults is regularly taking some kind of sleep aid, like a supplement or an over-the-counter drug, to help them fall or stay asleep, according to a new report from the Centers for Disease Control and Prevention. Dr. Sujay Kansagara, a sleep specialist at Duke University Medical Center, said the findings suggested that many people were trying to hack their way to better sleep,
expecting a supplement like melatonin or magnesium to be a magic pill. What they should be doing instead, he added, is working with a doctor to address the root cause of their sleep troubles. Sleep problems are common. Another report released last week by the CDC found that nearly one-third of adults were not getting the minimum 7 hours of sleep a night that doctors recommend. Both reports analyzed survey responses collected from tens of thousands of American adults in 2024. The new data showed that women were significantly more likely than men to have trouble falling asleep and also more likely to take something to help. The most commonly reported were over-the-counter medications or supplements, about 6%, followed by prescription drugs, over 5%, and CBD or cannabis, about 4%. The report found that the use of prescription or over-the-counter sleep aids increased with age, but the reverse was true for marijuana or CBD products. Around 6% of adults ages 18 to 34 use them for sleep, compared with just 2% of those over 65. The popularity of supplements reflects what Gosta Sangara and his colleagues have seen in the clinic. He said that his patients primarily took melatonin and were increasingly interested in magnesium, which is often hyped on social media and promoted by well-known health influencers. There is limited evidence that magnesium, which is often sold as magnesium glycinate or magnesium threonate, helps with sleep. It can be helpful for people who have trouble sleeping because of muscle tension, cramps, or restless leg syndrome, said Dr. Anna Krieger, medical director of the Center of Sleep Medicine at the Weill Cornell Medicine in New York Presbyterian. Dr. Krieger recommends avoiding magnesium oxide, which can cause intestinal discomfort. Another form, magnesium citrate, can have a laxative effect. She said she was skeptical about the value of taking supplements that contain melatonin, a sleepiness-inducing hormone that the body naturally releases at night. Some research suggests that taking melatonin can help people fall asleep several minutes faster, but it doesn't work for everyone, and it's performed no better than a placebo in other studies. Dr. Hansagara said more of his patients used supplements than over-the-counter sleep aids that are often made with antihistamines, similar to those found in Benadryl. While these can help some people fall asleep, he said, it often leaves them feeling groggy the next day. These drugs can come with risks. He added that there's also no good data on whether CBD helped with sleep. Dr. Kansagara and other experts worried that by relying on supplements, people might fail to recognize a medical issue preventing them from getting enough quality sleep. For example, conditions like sleep apnea or anxiety can affect your ability to get a good night's rest, he noted, as can certain medications, including some antidepressants and decongestants. Your life circumstances or changes to your routine can also affect sleep, Dr. Krieger noted. If we're really stressed out or overworked, or we stay on the computer too late at night, we can't expect to have a great sleep, Dr. Krieger said. If we alternate our sleep schedules from waking up at 7 a.m. during the week to going to bed at 2 a.m. on the weekends and sleeping in, supplements won't fix that. Of course, stress and other factors that can interfere with your rest aren't always in your control. But experts said that sticking to the basic of sleep hygiene as best as you can will have a bigger and longer-lasting benefit than a supplement or medication. Those include keeping a consistent sleep-wake schedule even on the weekends, getting sunlight first thing in the morning, exercising regularly, limiting your use of devices in the hour or so before bedtime, and keeping your bedroom cool and dark. Good information. End of this article.
another article in this morning's New York Times is very timely. It is in the wellness section of the science section of the newspaper, and it's titled Trusting the Doctor's Artificial Intelligent Assistant. Apps that record visits have benefits, but they come with privacy and accuracy concerns. At your next appointment, your doctor may have a new kind of assistant listening in, artificial intelligence. Across the nation, artificial intelligence programs are quietly recording these conversations and turning them into draft medical notes. These tools, known as AI scribes, are becoming more popular, with about 30% of U.S. doctors using them to document patient encounters. For physicians, the appeal is obvious. Doctors spend roughly 2.3 hours on paperwork for every 8 hours of patient care. Several trials have found that AI scribes can ease doctors' documentation burden, reducing stress and burnout. But what do AI scribes mean for patients? The hope is that they will help doctors pay better attention during visits, shorten waits for appointments, and produce more thorough notes, said Dr. Paul Lukacs, chief AI officer at UCLA Health. But there has been little research on how AI scribes are affecting patient care. The popularity of scribes has also raised concerns about privacy, consent, and accuracy. So we asked experts what patients should know. What is actually being stored? Every healthcare organization and AI scribe company has its own rules, but in general, the audio and transcript of the appointment are only temporarily stored with the company, typically deleted within a few weeks or months. At UCLA Health, for instance, they are kept for 14 days. Dr. Lukacs said, while Microsoft said its Dragon Copilot tool, a popular AI scribe, stores the files for up to 90 days. Only the draft note remains in your electronic medical record, along with whatever edits your doctor may have made to it, said Dr. Majid Afshar, a pulmonary and critical care doctor at the University of Wisconsin-Madison. In other words, no raw AI notes, transcripts, or recordings should be kept on file long term. Patients have the right to access their records and see all the notes, but they typically don't have access to the audio recording and transcript, Dr. Afshar said. You can always ask the doctor if you can record the appointment yourself. This is already common practice in some specialties like oncology, where there's often a lot of complex information exchanged quickly, said Dr. Michael Turkin, an internal medical physician at the University of California, San Francisco Health. Will doctors ask for my consent? In most states, only one party needs to consent to a recording. So doctors may not legally be required to tell you they're using an AI scribe. But in practice, your doctor will most likely ask for your consent beforehand, said Sharona Hoffman, a professor of law and bioethics at Case Western Reserve University, given the importance of trust and transparency in medicine. But because of time constraints, the consent process might be simplified. For example, doctors might ask only if you mind if they use a tool to help take notes. Dr. Turkin said instead of clearly disclosing that they're creating an audio recording of the appointment. However, you can always say no or ask to pause the recording during sensitive parts of an appointment. Doctors know that some patients will hold back if they know they're being recorded, and they do not want that. If you have any feeling whatsoever that you're not going to feel comfortable saying everything you need to say, tell the doctor not to record, Dr. Turkin said. Should I be worried about privacy? While AI scribe companies have access to the visit recording, these companies are typically bound by HIPAA, the federal health privacy law, through a contract with the health system.
Some contracts may allow your data to be anonymized and then used to train the AI model. But in general, most health systems will have very strong security protections in place for data collected and generated by AI scribes, Dr. Turkin said. Health information is always a target for hackers because it is sensitive and hard to replace. But the information collected and generated by AI scribes isn't necessarily any more exposed than other medical data, Dr. Hoffman said. The privacy risk is greater if doctors use AI scribes without a formal contract. For example, choosing a tool outside hospital's approved system or using one when their practice hasn't approved any scribe at all, Dr. Lukacs said. In these cases, the scribe company would be bound only by its own terms and services, not HIPAA. If you're worried about privacy, Dr. Lukacs recommends asking your doctor if they have a HIPAA contract with the AI scribe company, officially called a business associate agreement, before they start recording. Should I check the AI note? The AI scribe's note isn't supposed to slide into your medical record untouched. The clinician has to review and sign off on it, taking responsibility for its accuracy, Dr. Hoffman said. That matters because errors do happen. When transcribing, these tools might miss details or mix up who said what, Dr. Turkin said, especially if multiple people are speaking. Accents and dialects can be a particular weak spot for scribes. In a small 2024 study, researchers tested four AI transcription programs, and all had lower accuracy for black patients than white patients. There's also evidence that transcription errors are more common for non-native English speakers. And even when the transcript is accurate, the AI tool can omit relevant information and introduce inaccuracies when drafting the note. In a test of five different AI scribes during simulated patient encounters, researchers found that, on the average, every note had three potentially serious errors. Dr. Lukacs similarly led a trial at the University of California, Los Angeles, where AI scribes were used in over 15,000 visits, and he found that doctors reported clinically significant inaccuracies occasionally. For patients, it's probably just best to check all the notes in your medical record for your accuracy, because human written notes can also contain errors, Dr. Turkin said. That safeguard may become more important as AI scribes become more routinely used. Companies are also building features to help with billing, to tee up medication orders, and to guide clinical decision-making, making it crucial that doctors continue to scrutinize what the software produces. Just remember that if you have any qualms about AI scribes, you can say no. We still have the ability to type on keyboards, Dr. Lukacs said, and write pretty good notes ourselves. This article has been written by Seema Bajaj.

0: Another important and timely article appears on the first page of today, Tuesday, May 5th, 2026, edition of the Science Times, a part of the New York Times, and it deals with the free birth movement. And the title is Free Birth Movement. Oops, I haven't turned the thing on, so let's start again. Uh-oh, what's wrong here? Another timely and important article appears on the first page of today's New York Times Science Times, Tuesday, May 5th, 2026. And it is entitled, Free Birth Movement Can Pose Grave Risks. This is written by Dawn McKean. Proponents reject any medical intervention in pregnancy or delivery, but critics cite deaths. Emily Laszlo Rath felt her first contraction when she was at home in her trailer outside Joshua Tree National Park. A first-time mother, she was living off the grid, far from medical help. At first, the labor pains were mild, like cramps. Over the next 3 days, as they intensified, she weathered them in bed and on the sofa, trusting her body to know what to do. Now, though, she felt chilled and feverish. Ms. Laszlo Rath, then 35, was intent on a free birth, having her baby with no doctor or midwife in attendance. In what is known as a wild pregnancy, she had also skipped all prenatal checkups. On social media, free births are often depicted as idyllic. String lights, birthing pools, just the family present, childbirth returning to the hands of women. And for her part, Ms. Laszlo Rath said, she was enthralled. I just kind of started romanticizing the whole thing as being at home, she said. Free birth is the home birth movement's extreme addition. Its proponents advocate removing the guardrails of medicine, believing that the medicalization of childbirth results in too many unnecessary interventions. Although no one has exact figures, free births are believed to represent a tiny proportion of home births, a majority of which are planned and attended by midwives. Online, interest in free births has trended upward, especially in the last year, according to Viral Moment, which analyzes social media. The approach has achieved a high enough profile that a woman who had planned to have a free birth was featured in the season 2 finale of the hit series The Pitt. Recently, however, the movement has increasingly come under fire, with critics contending that it peddles misinformation about the birth process and that it has endangered and, in some cases, cost lives. A spate of deaths linked to free births has brought more public attention, and women from the free birth community have been speaking out about the risks. In a post on Reddit, Brittany Cole, a stay-at-home mother from Alberta, Canada, described how moments after delivering a healthy girl in a free birth, she began to lose a lot of blood and drift out of consciousness. She was rushed to a clinic. I probably would have died, she said. On social media, influencers have extolled free birth's virtues. But the most prominent promoter of the method is the Free Birth Society. Since its founding in 2017 by a former doula, Emily Saldia, the society has sold access to a private online forum, classes for women and birth workers, and baseball caps saying, "Make birth great again." The society now has 132,000 followers on Instagram, and its YouTube channel has received more than 27 million views. A podcast, according to the society's website, has had more than 5 million downloads. Critics of the free birthing note that even when a woman's labor is progressing smoothly, it can turn dangerous, posing life-threatening risks to mother and child. This can happen to any birth setting, but early recognition and apparently timed medical intervention can improve the outcomes. Forgetting prenatal care further increases the peril and can leave undetected serious conditions that develop during gestation or labor, the critics say. Midwives who attend home births are trained to provide medical care throughout the pregnancy and birth, detect complications, administer some medications, and know when emergency hospital treatment is needed. The free birth messaging, the movement's critics also contend, minimizes potential complication and stokes an outsized fear of the medical system, sometimes with tragic results. They are let down by an ideology that has led them to believe that birth is normal and that if you don't intervene and just let nature take its course, you're going to have a positive outcome, said Melissa Cheney, a clinical medical anthropologist at Oregon State University and a midwife. That is generally true, except for all the times that it's not. When Ms. Lazo-Rath discovered the pandemic that she was expecting, she was fearful of hospitals and yearned for a national childbirth. She knew that a lot of women ended up having cesarean sections. In 2024, almost a third of pregnant women in the United States had the procedure, according to the National Center for Health Statistics. Labor was induced in about an equal percentage. Through an online search, Ms. Lazo-Rath discovered free birthing. An American woman, Patricia Cloyd Carter, is considered the grandmother of the idea, according to a 2020 book, Birthing Outside the System, that examines the forces driving alternative birth methods. The term free birth is believed to have been coined much later by Janine Parvati Baker, an advocate of home birth. Some women say they sought out free birth because they could not pay for or access a midwife, experts say. Others say they had had bad experiences with the medical system. A 2019 survey of women who received maternity care in the United States from 2010 to 2016, published in the journal Reproductive Health, found that 1 in 6 reported having experienced mistreatment. Emily Hancock, a former labor and delivery nurse, said she could not forget the trauma of giving birth to her first child in a hospital. I just remember feeling very overwhelmed and feeling like I was going to die, Ms. Hancock, 35, said. With her next pregnancy, Ms. Hancock said, she labored all night by herself and then gave birth in the bathroom. For her next 2 deliveries, she decided on free birth because it seemed more natural. Safety is relative, said Mickey Spurlich, an associate professor of social work at the University at Buffalo and a certified professional midwife. For some expectant parents, safety might be modern medicine. But for those who feel they have been violated, she said, then safety perhaps becomes something different. Ms. Lazo-Rath knew that the Free Birth Society's guidance carried risks, but it seemed safer for her baby. She purchased its $399 course, The Complete Guide to Free Birth, and dived in. An advertisement for the course says, "You are powerful, birth like it." But the classes were also filled with warnings. From beginning to end, obstetrics is the story of rape, abuse, harm, violation, students were told in one segment. Another class likened vaginal exams during labor to being fondled. Ms. Saldaya and her teaching partner for the course, Yolanda Norris Clark, did not respond to multiple requests through email and social media to comment for this article. The Society's course includes a disclaimer stating that the instructors are not medical providers and that the classes are educational and informational and not meant to offer medical advice of any kind. In an Instagram video, a very pregnant Miss Aldaya rubs her bare belly. Superimposed on her bump is a recounting of the prenatal care she skipped. Ultrasounds, vaginal exams, doctors, midwives, and more. Not long after posting the video, Ms. Aldaya shared heartbreaking news. I recently gave birth to a beautiful boy, stillborn at 41 weeks of gestation, she wrote in a newsletter last August. She has continued to promote free birth and sell self-guided courses. Stillbirths still occur in both home and hospital births, and it is very possible that nothing could have prevented such an outcome. But in Ontario, Canada, coroners investigating a stillbirth discovered a worrying pattern. 11 stillbirths, or neonatal deaths, and one maternal death had been linked to free births from 2020 to 2024, according to the Office of the Chief Coroner for Ontario. A marked rise from the one stillbirth connected to a free birth in the previous 5 years. The act of giving birth is unpredictable. In a matter of minutes, a baby can die, said Dr. Justin Brandt, a director of maternal fetal medicine at NYU Langone Health. In September, an Australian national food influencer, Stacey Warnicki, died of a suspected postpartum hemorrhage after a free birth, according to evidence gathered by the coroner investigating the death. The condition is one of the leading causes of maternal death. Medical experts say monitoring women during pregnancy and delivery can identify a host of fetal issues, from birth defects to growth problems that predispose a fetus to stillbirth. Preeclampsia, a hypertensive disorder of pregnancy, and inadequately controlled diabetes are associated with an increased risk of preterm delivery and stillbirth, Dr. Brandt said. When Grace, a Florida resident, was expecting her first child, she hired an unlicensed free birth attendant to shepherd her through a pregnancy and free birth. As Grace's legs swelled and her blood pressure increased, the attendant reassured her that that was normal. Women's bodies were designed for this, the attendant told Grace, who was using her middle name and requesting anonymity because she has close friends in the free birth movement. Near the baby's due date, Grace felt unusually intense contractions. He was moving a ton. It felt like he was trying to escape, she said. But by the next morning, the baby's movements had stopped. During an ultrasound, the doctors informed her that her son had died. The loss, she was told, was probably a result of undiagnosed preeclampsia. Had she visited an obstetrician at 36 or 37 weeks with those symptoms, she later learned, she would have immediately been induced into labor or given a C-section. She and her husband buried their son in a small white coffin. Nobody's meant to birth alone, said Rachel Cornell Strophenth, a licensed midwife and the owner of Gentle Beginnings Midwifery in Hawaii. They were meant to have someone there. If you're bleeding out and your baby's not breathing, what do you do? Ms. Strumpf said she had arrived at the homes of families moments after free births had ended in loss. I've just seen too many babies die, she said. Influencers market free birthing even to high-risk women, those who are carrying twins or a baby in breech position, for example. It's a demographic for whom giving birth at home is generally not recommended, even midwives being present, because of the associated high risk, according to the American College of Obstetricians and Gynecologists. The group's guidance says that hospitals or accredited birth centers are the safest places to give birth. In planned home births, outcomes are most favorable when the pregnancy is low risk. The birth is attended by a qualified midwife, and there is timely access to medical consultation and a safe transfer to a hospital if needed, the group advises. In the past year, a kind of reckoning has occurred within the free birth community as more women who have used the method have publicly shared their experiences of deliveries gone terribly wrong, many of them in a Reddit group. On the Free Birth Society's podcast, Ms. Saldaya and Ms. Norris Clark, discussing the backlash, call the stories nasty lies and slander and vilification. And in the Reddit group, some women have posted that they still firmly support free birth. Dr. Bob Silver, the chairman of obstetrics and gynecology at the University of Utah Spencer Fox Eccles School of Medicine, said prospective parents should be guided by their values. But if you want them to make those decisions with good information, you will give it to them. The risks should be accurately explained before women give consent to medical treatment, experts advise. Medical interventions have been a godsend for high-risk cases, said Eugene DeClercq, a professor of community health sciences at the Boston University School of Public Health. The challenge is identifying which cases are high-risk and limiting the interventions. As Ms. Laszlo Rath's contractions progressed, she crouched on the floor of the trailer and screamed. She stopped drinking water or eating. Her partner repeatedly suggested getting help, but she did not respond. Finally, though, she agreed, and they began their 20-mile drive to the nearest medical center. There, nurses told her she was dehydrated and fighting a serious uterine infection, Ms. Laszlo Rath said. She had early signs of sepsis, a potentially deadly infection that is a top cause of maternal mortality. Intravenous antibiotics and fluids were started. By morning, she was fully dilated and pushing, but the obstetrician was concerned. This delivery needed to be expedited. With the help of a vacuum, a healthy, nearly 8-pound baby emerged with a nose that reminded Ms. Laszlo Rath of her grandmother's. Now, 4 years later, Ms. Laszlo Rath remembers how the hospital's medical team cared for her. Without them, she have died, and her son could have, too. Her mother had wanted her to hire a midwife. I just didn't listen to my own mom, she said, still in disbelief. I decided to listen to all these other people I didn't even know. And that is the end of this article. How about a quick little article entitled Scientists Create a Map for the Sense of Smell in Mice? The nose's odor receptors are organized in a precise spatial pattern, two studies revealed. Over the past centuries, scientists have mapped several of the body's sensory systems in microscopic detail, discovering that the cells that process sight, sound, and touch are arranged in predictable spatial patterns. It has been much harder to navigate the complex landscape of the nose with its enormous array of scent receptors. For years, many scientists believed that these receptors were distributed mostly at random. Now, two teams of scientists have managed to map the nose of a mouse. Using advanced genetic sequencing and imaging techniques, the researchers found that each of the 1,100 different types of olfactory receptors in the mouse nose occupied a distinct and predictable position, consistent from mouse to mouse. The findings, which were published in a pair of papers in the journal Cell last week, represent the first comprehensive fine-scale map of odor receptors in the nose. They suggest that topographic maps may be as fundamental to olfaction as they are to the other senses. The organization of information in space is a major organizing principle for all sensory systems, and that is what has, until now, made olfaction super weird, said Dr. Sandeep Robert Dada, a neurobiologist at Harvard University and an author of one of the new papers. We have, to some extent, unveiled this long-last map for smell. Scientists have not yet demonstrated that the same sort of map exists in the human nose and do not yet understand why the receptors are arranged in the way that they are. But the research sheds light on how the olfactory system develops and paves the way for a better understanding of an often overlooked sense. Scientists have not yet demonstrated that the same sort of map exists in the human nose and do not yet understand why the receptors are arranged in the way that they are. But research shed lights on how the olfactory system develops and paves the way for a better understanding of an often overlooked sense. Having this comprehensive understanding, this broad understanding of the organization of the main olfactory system, is absolutely essential to understand how we process scent, said Catherine Dulac, a molecular biologist and neuroscientist at Harvard University and an author of the other paper. Topographic maps preserve key sensory information about the world and help the brain process that information more efficiently. In the ear and auditory cortex, for instance, adjacent cells detect adjacent sound frequencies. In the eye and the visual cortex, neighboring neurons process information from neighboring points in the visual field. But scientists have not been able to detect equivalent maps in the nose. And that contains a staggering diverse array of olfactory receptors. These receptors are specially shaped proteins that sit on the surface of neurons and bind to complementary odor molecules. Humans have several different types of molecules, and some species, including mice, have 1,000 or more. Each receptor type binds to a different set of odor molecules, and each neuron in the nose carries just one type of receptor. Scientists had previously discovered that the nose could be divided into several broad zones containing different sets of olfactory receptors. But within these zones, experts long believed the receptors were distributed randomly. Basically, the vibe is things are strictly random, each neuron. That data revealed that the neuron was expressing, that scientists also had identified hundreds of additional genes with a variety of different functions. That was depending upon which type receptor were present. The new papers are starting to critically look at our data. Until now, he said, there was no real point in trying to understand the meaning of the map of the nose because we didn't even know it existed. Now perhaps we'll be able to use that map in deciding where we should place the mouse traps. Still, the big question remains, why are certain receptors located where they are, and might that help the brain makes sense of odors? One possibility is that adjacent neurons detect other molecules with similar chemical structures. Another is that the map is organized by meaning with attractive odors, like the scent of one's own offspring detected in one area and repellent ones like the smell of a predator producing and another. That is all of the time that we have for today. Wishing you a happy spring afternoon. I am Ken, coming to you from the Talking Information Center in Marshfield, Massachusetts, and the topic this morning has been science.
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2: Hi, my name is Billy, and here is this evening's weather forecast for the Talking Information Center. This evening, there will be an 80% chance of showers and patchy fog, and then later, 30% chance for showers and patchy fog, with degrees low around 50. The sun rose today at 5:29 a.m. The sun will set today at 7:53 p.m., and the sun will rise tomorrow at 5:28 a.m. That's all the weather I have for today. I'm Billy giving you the weather for the Talking Information Center. Have a wonderful evening.
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